0: threat, a trade war launched by a U.S. president who has persistently declared his desire to turn this country into America's 51st state. Carney says his government had little choice but to fight back against U.S. tariffs.
1: Now, I don't believe in escalating the conflict. That's not constructive. But our tariffs are necessary to protect our workers, protect our companies, and our communities.
0: Right now, Carney has public opinion on his side. Ralph Goodale is a former Liberal cabinet minister and high commissioner to the UK, who now serves on the federal government's advisory committee on Canada-US trade. He says Canadians take Donald Trump's threats to their economy and sovereignty seriously.
2: Remember that his ultimate goal is not to have a good business partnership. His ultimate goal is annexation and subjugation.
0: But with Washington again ramping up the pressure, Canadians are finding out just how damaging a trade war could be. Mark Warner, a trade lawyer in Toronto, thinks Canada is outmatched in this fight, and he doesn't see anyone coming to its defense.
3: I think at some point you have to say, like every other country in the world, let's get to an agreement and then move past Mr. Trump. And for some reason, Canadian politicians don't want to do what every other country wants to do. Yeah, there'll be people in Europe cheering us on, but they're not doing what Mr. Carney's doing. Nobody's doing it.
0: For now, Canada's premiers are, by and large, backing Carney's approach. BC's David Eby says he's all in on Team Canada, and today took aim at a series of angry and at times strange social media messages posted by Trump over the weekend, some of which targeted Canada and the Prime Minister.
4: All I can say is that the president is clearly unhinged. Those memes are bizarre. They are disturbing. They are not befitting the leader of the world's largest economy.
0: But Trump's social media musings are in some ways the least of Canada's worries, as a costly trade war with its top trading partner keeps escalating. Tom Perry, CBC News, Ottawa.
5: Coming right up, counter tariffs and your wallet. What the latest chapter in the tariff war could mean for your bottom line. Plus, carbon monoxide puts hockey arenas on thin ice. And later, we'll have this story.
6: In a picturesque stone villa off the French Riviera, a brazen art heist.
7: Et j'ai envie de vous dire, sont presque inestimables aujourd'hui.
6: Thieves making off with two Renoir paintings officials call priceless. And it was all over in less than 5 minutes.
8: It's just garden variety thievery. But that's what's scariest about it.
6: I'm Jennifer Yoon, and I'll tell you about this latest museum heist and a string of thefts coming up on Your World Tonight.
5: At this point in the Canada-US trade war, the larger economic consequences of these new measures are not yet clear, and there's no sense of how long it all might carry on. As Nisha Patel reports, businesses are already crunching the numbers on the cost of the new counter-tariffs, and it's not looking good for them or their customers.
9: This morning it went from $9 a square foot up to $11 a square foot.
10: At his flooring store in Oshawa, Ontario, Guy Pellepew has already raised prices. He imports most of his carpets from the U.S. They're now subject to counter tariffs of up to 50%.
9: We try and absorb some, but as a small business, it's really challenging for us to absorb those kind of costs in the long term.
10: Some manufacturers he works with have offered to share the burden, though the longer the tariffs are in place, the more likely it is that the costs will be passed on. He worries the higher prices will turn off customers, hitting his bottom line.
9: I lose a lot of sleep. You know, it's not only worrying about my own family, it's worrying about all of the families that we employ.
10: The import tax does apply to some big-ticket items like appliances and furniture. But Moshe Lander, an economist at Concordia University, says most everyday goods aren't affected.
11: I don't think that we're going to see a huge impact on prices. The Canadian government tried to design them in a way so that the consumer would be shielded from the full brunt of the tariffs.
10: He says shoppers should be able to find alternatives that aren't made in the U.S., though he suggests it's wise to have a plan.
11: What do you see coming your way in terms of big bills or big expenses that you're going to be facing? And how many of these things are American products that are on that tariff list?
10: These commuters in downtown Toronto, already weighed down by the high cost of living, say the frustration is real.
12: I think the escalating

0: talks between Canada and U.S. Back and forth are punitive to its citizens.
1: The economic impact of us, everyone's being affected by it. It's pointless. And I just think it's going to continue to get worse.
2: Pelopew, the business owner, says for him that negative consumer sentiment is most concerning.
3: If people continue to buy, we can continue to absorb longer because then we have the continual business and it allows us to be able to do it. But what we've seen drop off with everything that's happening is people are getting scared. They're not buying.
2: That lingering uncertainty, a shadow over his business and the broader economy. Nisha Patel, CBC News, Toronto.
4: Like the trade talks, also up in the air is what's in store for Bombardier. The Quebec plane maker is once again in Donald Trump's crosshairs. He's threatened a ban unless the company builds in the U.S. Bombardier defenders on both sides of the border point out it already does, and they're pushing to keep things that way. Natalia Weichselk explains.
5: You never know what to expect from Trump, you know, like he's a little bit unpredictable.
6: Lynn St. Marie works as a mechanic and technician repairing airplane components in Dorval, Quebec. She says the aerospace industry in this part of the province is so tightly knit that virtually everyone knows someone impacted by Donald Trump's threats against Bombardier.
5: And we think about our friends and who are at Bombardier right now, and that's not a very reassuring things for them.
6: On Monday, the U.S. president declared that the Canadian aerospace company would no longer be able to sell planes in the United States. But St. Marie says that it's not just Bombardier employees in Canada that might be affected.
5: I have some friends that are Americans. I feel bad for them. He's not helping his own people at all, from what I can see.
6: Bombardier employs about 3,500 people across more than 20 states. That includes more than 1,000 workers in Wichita, Kansas. Today, Republican Senator Roger Marshall came out with a statement defending the Canadian jetmaker, posting online he would fight Trump's proposed ban, which could imperil hundreds of jobs in his home state.
7: We don't know how you would impose that.
6: Valérie Beaudoin is part of Prime Minister Mark Carney's Advisory Committee on Canada-U.S. Economic Relations. She says there are still a lot of questions about what could happen next.
7: We know this administration, they always go in the gray area and they try to come up with a solution when they want something fixed like that.
6: Members of Parliament are also reacting to the threats. From Stephen Fuhr, who's in charge of Canada's defense procurement.
8: It's an important company for Canada and the U.S., and we're looking to find a way through this.
6: To Transport Minister Stephen McKinnon, who says that Canada and the U.S. are among the few countries that can conceive, manufacture, and certify aircraft.
9: Bombardier, I know, takes its responsibilities to its stakeholders, its employees, its supply chain members very, very seriously, and has, you know, done so deliberately in both Canada and the United States, and we expect that to continue for a long, long time.
6: For Quebec Premier Christine Fréchette,
10: et on ne va pas adopter de mesures avant même qu'il y ait une menace réelle.
6: She says the province is not planning any retaliatory action unless the threat becomes more real. But she adds that her government is monitoring the situation closely. Natalia Weichsel, CBC News, Montreal.
4: New York's mayor says newly released documents suggest city residents were misled for months about the air quality around Ground Zero. Zoran Mamdani has made public more than 170,000 pages of city records just days before the 25th anniversary of the 9/11 attacks on the World Trade Center. Some show that 10 months after the attacks, asbestos was nearly everywhere around Lower Manhattan, including on nearby buildings. But city officials were claiming the air was safe. Talk show host Jon Stewart has long advocated for first responders and survivors. He says the documents prove what they have been saying for 25 years.
11: What they all knew, and what we all knew who live in downtown Manhattan, is that there was poison in the air and on the ground and in the windowsills and in your air conditioners and covering your pets and your clothes. And it stayed there for months. Everyone knew. And now it's very clear that the city knew as well.
4: The newly released information could help people apply for victim compensation funds.

0: Canada has joined the UK and France and other countries, announcing a ban on trade with Israeli settlements in the occupied West Bank. In a joint statement, Prime Minister Mark Carney and the leaders of France and the United Kingdom say the Israeli government must stop the illegal expansion of settlements, which impedes the possibility of a two-state solution. Ottawa says it will begin implementing the ban in the next few months. Sasha Petrasik reports.
1: Israelis in the settlement of Ariel are used to being condemned. The World Court has declared Israel's continued presence there and in other settlements illegal. So sanctions by Canada, the UK, and other European countries are met with defiance by a settler named Adam, who calls the Palestinian territory by its Jewish biblical name.
2: And basically what they're saying is that they want us to give in to the Muslim that are trying to kill us here in Judea and Samaria. And we're not going to stop fighting. We're going to keep building.
1: Ariel is one of the biggest settlements, with shopping malls, subdivisions, and factories. But over the past 2 years, there's been a surge of others. More than 80 new Israeli communities approved. And across the West Bank, settler violence against Palestinians is rising.
3: Today, we refuse to be bystanders to further suffering and to the destruction of the two-state solution.
1: British Foreign Minister Ed Miliband says a large new swath of settlements approved by Israel last month will cut the West Bank in half and make a future Palestinian state unviable. That's what triggered British sanctions, he says.
3: So I can announce today that we will introduce an import ban on goods from illegal settlements in the occupied territories. Yeah.
1: Israel was quick to denounce the UK, with Foreign Minister Gideon Saar ordering its consulate in annexed East Jerusalem closed and sanctioning British lawmakers.
4: The message to every government that harms us is clear. Whoever acts against Israel, Israel will act against them, and they will lose their influence and relevance in this region.
1: Canada issued its own written statement, with Foreign Affairs Minister Anita Anand saying Ottawa will also introduce restrictions on trade with settlements in the coming months, a move that Israel's embassy calls hostile meddling. Imports from settlements are hard to gauge because they're labeled as coming from Israel. Canada's total imports from Israel amount to less than $2 billion a year.
5: But I think as a precedent, it is very significant.
1: Khaled El-Gindi is with the Quincy Institute in Washington. He says this will be welcomed by Palestinians, though many have already lost hope in getting their own state.
5: Maybe even too little too late in terms of saving a two-state solution. That ship may already have sailed.
1: The sanctions were condemned by the United States and its ambassador to Israel, Mike Huckabee.
6: If the Brits go and put some kind of boycott and sanctions on them, the repercussions are going to be significant.
1: Most U.S. states have laws banning trade with any country that sanctions Israel, and Huckabee warns these will be used. Sasha Petrasik, CBC News, Toronto.
0: Russia has resumed round-the-clock attacks on Kyiv. The explosions in the Ukrainian capital stopped for a few days while U.S. Special Envoys Steve Witkoff and Jared Kushner were there. The two say they held encouraging talks with President Volodymyr Zelensky, but they made no breakthrough on ending the war. Kyiv is experiencing multiple air raids with sirens going off about 10 times a day. You're listening to Your World Tonight from CBC News. I'm Salima Shivji. You can hear Your World Tonight on the CBC News app or wherever you get your podcasts. Canada's Snowbirds made their final Toronto flight, swooping past the city's most iconic building. The special flypast celebrates the CN Tower's 50th anniversary. The Royal Canadian Air Force aerial team bid farewell to the city as they wrap up a few remaining engagements. At the end of the year, the aging fleet of jets is set to be retired. The Snowbirds' final performance is scheduled to be at the Grey Cup in Calgary on

0: November 15th. We have new information tonight many hockey parents will want to hear. It comes from a recent report about a killer gas that you can't see or smell, its links to Canadian rinks, and one terrifying exposure in Alberta that sent dozens of young athletes to hospital. Megan Fitzpatrick has that story for us.
1: So I'm 10 years in as a hockey parent. It never would have crossed my mind that this is something that could have happened.
2: The health scare that happened at a hockey tournament near Calgary in 2024 has stuck with Jessica Marshall and her son.
1: So he travels with a carbon monoxide monitor on his bag now.
2: The players, around 11 years old, came off the ice with severe headaches, dizziness, nausea, and vomiting. Parent Dan Moyer first thought a flu virus was hitting the team, but the off-duty firefighter also knew the symptoms of carbon monoxide poisoning. He called a nearby fire department.
3: As soon as they walked in the front door of the arena, it got high alarms into their monitoring equipment.
2: Moyer called another team parent, Lori Lee, a nurse practitioner. Together, they spread the word that kids should get to the emergency department. More than 20 players were treated for carbon monoxide poisoning. Some were put on oxygen, all recovered. The parents are now sharing their experience in the Canadian Medical Association Journal. Lee says she was surprised to discover this wasn't an isolated incident.
4: And once we learned this has happened in other arenas and that there's national guidance to help prevent it, we really wanted to raise awareness that those guidelines exist.
2: Health Canada's guidelines say ice resurfacers are a major emitter of carbon monoxide into arena air. If the equipment isn't properly maintained and the arena ventilation is poor, carbon monoxide can rise to dangerous levels. Cold air can also trap the gas at ice level. Emergency medicine doctor Bruce Campana says children exercising are at a higher risk of health effects.
5: So not only are they hypermetabolic, they're hyperventilating, their heart's beating faster, they're breathing in more air and more carbon monoxide, but there's more carbon monoxide there for them to breathe in.
2: Health Canada recommends arenas use electric-powered ice resurfacers to cut back on emissions and install carbon monoxide detectors. Some arenas have alarms. The one where Jessica Marshall's son got sick did not. She thinks that they should be mandatory.
1: And then to learn that these arenas do not have rules that they have to have carbon monoxide monitors in them is mind-blowing.
2: Public Health Inspector Vittoria Vecchiarelli works in arenas in Ontario. She says operators must take proactive steps to ensure good air quality.
6: What are they doing to prevent that alarm from going off in the first place?
2: That's a question Lee, Marshall, and Moyer hope operators will ask themselves after hearing their story.
4: My kids spend a lot of time in an arena and they should be safe.
2: Regardless of what happens on the ice this season, these parents say raising awareness about the health risks in the rink is a win. Megan Fitzpatrick, CBC News, Toronto.
0: A bold break-in, a high-profile haul, and a dramatic Hollywood-style escape. French authorities are scrambling after thieves stole two valuable masterpieces from the Renoir Museum in the south of France. It's just the latest in a string of European museum thefts that have left the art world asking if more can be done to protect these priceless treasures. Jennifer Yoon has the details.
7: A stone villa off the French Riviera with an olive grove and a garden. A picturesque setting for a brazen art heist. A smash and grab of Renoir paintings worth millions.
8: À pénétrer les jardins du musée Renoir, ils ont découpé un bout de grillage.
7: The thieves broke in at around 6 a.m., cutting a hole in the fence and snatching four paintings from the Renoir Museum in Caen-Saint-Mer, says village mayor Brian Masson.
8: La police municipale est intervenue en moins de 5 minutes.
7: It took less than 5 minutes for police to arrive, but the thieves got away with two paintings, abandoning the two others as they fled, Masson said.
9: Ce sont des œuvres qui, j'ai envie de vous dire, sont presque inestimables.
7: These were priceless paintings for the people of Caen-Saint-Mer and beyond, says Deputy Mayor Caroline Damont. Residents of the small village expressing shock.
10: À Caen-sur-Mer, je pense qu'on s'attendait pas, et c'est dommage.
7: I didn't expect this here in Caen-sur-Mer, and that's a shame, says one woman.
11: Ah ben bien sûr hein, que ça fait quelque chose. Hein. Et après, eh ben, ils s'attaquent à tous les musées.
7: It's unsettling. They're targeting all the museums, says another man. This is just the latest in a string of museum robberies in Europe, including one at the Louvre in Paris last year, where thieves snatched up eight pieces of the French crown jewels in less than 8 minutes. Museum thieves are getting more violent, too, according to a report last month from Europol, with criminals using tools like sledgehammers and crowbars instead of deception and stealth.
12: It's just garden variety thievery. But that's what's scariest about it.
7: Art theft expert Anthony Amore says they may be getting more common, but the thieves at the Renoir

0: While museums suggest they may not be getting smarter, he says the paintings they stole would be hard to sell in the black market.
1: Everybody who would be interested in art would know that these are stolen, can only get them arrested, and are not worth the big price tag that the thieves are looking for. So that's the paradox of art theft.
0: Amori says there's no one-size-fits-all solution to improve security at museums, especially because they're trying to balance security with making sure people can enjoy the work.
2: C'est un patrimoine émotionnel extrêmement important.
0: After all, says Mayor Brian Messon, these works belong to the people of Quai-Saint-Marc and represent an important part of their emotional heritage. Jennifer Yoon, CBC News, Toronto.
3: And finally, this is the chirping of an African cheetah. Its bird-like vocalizations may be a little surprising to some, but perhaps even harder to believe, bones uncovered in a mine site in northern Yukon have been found to belong to Ice Age cheetahs.
4: This is the first publication that actually says to the world, oh, look, this species is in the Yukon, which is a huge range expansion of this species.
3: That's paleontologist Julie Meachin on the specimens she helped excavate. DNA analysis by the University of California found the bones were not pumas or cougars as originally thought, but rather long-extinct American cheetahs, or Miracinonyx. The findings were recently published in the journal Current Biology. The discovery confounded Yukon-based paleontologist Grant Zazula, who was certain the cheetah mostly lived in the U.S., consuming a diet not even found in Canada's north.
5: First, we wanted to figure out what they were eating, because we don't have pronghorn antelope in the Yukon, and we, as far as we know, have never had pronghorn antelope in the Yukon. So we knew that they had to be doing something very different, very unique.
3: So a sample was taken from the bones and sent to Alaska for isotope analysis. Forensic techniques used chemical clues to determine what the animals were eating. Matthew Wooler is director of the Alaska Stable Isotopes Lab.
6: From that point, I was hooked. And so I was like, whoa, I want to figure this out. I want to figure out what this is telling us about these cheetah and what they're feeding on.
3: And then he did figure it out. The cheetahs almost exclusively ate fish, unlike almost any other wildcat, past or present, with salmon in abundance at the time. That unique behavior makes Zazula want to rename the northern population Yukon cheetah.
5: When we think of these predators of Beringia, we always want to envision them like chasing animals and eating mammoths and hunting and preying upon smaller things. But these Yukon cheetahs were actually developed a whole new behavior that we've never seen before.
3: Thanks for being with us. This has been Your World Tonight for Tuesday, September 8th. I'm Salima Shivji. Good night.
7: Here's your evening weather forecast. In Fort Chipewyan in the park tonight, clear early this evening, then partly cloudy, low 11. In Fort Smith tonight, clear early this evening, then partly cloudy, low 11. Clutsuke tonight, increasing cloudiness with the chance of showers overnight, low 11. In Fort Resolution tonight, partly cloudy with the chance of showers late this evening, low 12. In Haverford tonight, partly cloudy, low 11. Fort Providence tonight, partly cloudy, low 9. Fort Simpson tonight, partly cloudy, low 11. In Fort Liard tonight, partly cloudy, low 13. Yellowknife tonight, partly cloudy, with the chance of showers this evening, low 11. Wrigley tonight, partly cloudy, low 9. In Norman Wells tonight, mainly cloudy, low 9. Fort Good Hope tonight, mainly cloudy, low 11. Delaunay tonight, mainly cloudy, low plus 5. Cova Lake tonight, mainly cloudy, low 9. Fort McPherson tonight, mainly cloudy, with the chance of showers late this evening and overnight, low 9. Inuvik tonight, mainly cloudy, low 8. In Tuktoyaktuk tonight, mainly cloudy, fog patches developing after midnight, low 7. In Pawlatuck tonight, mainly cloudy, low plus 4. Sax Harbor tonight, cloudy with the chance of showers, low plus 4. In Ulahaktuk tonight, cloudy with the chance of showers, temperature steady near plus 5. In Kuluktuk tonight, cloudy with the chance of showers, low 6. And Cambridge Bay tonight, mainly cloudy, low plus 1.
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0: lot of ways to teach math, and various places across this country teach it differently. 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
2: Hello, I'm Neil Kirksall.
3: Good evening, I'm Chris Howden. This is As It Happens. Tonight,
2: on defense, in the midst of a fierce trade war, Ottawa wants to reduce its reliance on the U.S., but a former Canadian defense minister says pivoting away from American military hardware is a challenge the government hasn't quite figured out.
3: Settling for less, a former UN special rapporteur praises Canada for joining a ban on imports from Israeli settlements, but he says that move is just a start.
2: A powerhouse on a powerhouse. Soon deliberations will begin over designs for a revitalized prime minister's residence. The head of the jury, celebrated architect Moshe Safdie, tells us what the future could hold for 24 Sussex.
3: Free Woolly. It was in the Smithsonian for more than 150 years, but now the last known pelt of an extinct woolly dog has finally been returned temporarily to Vancouver in its former Pacific habitat.
2: He put the pie in pyrotechnics, remembering self-described anarcho-confectioner Noel Godin, the prankster who ensured the rich and famous got their just desserts right in the face.
3: And their sincere corn gratulations. Enter, if you dare, the corn maze of one New Brunswick farm, which this year celebrates the consistent contributions of PWHL great Marie-Philippe Poulin by being in the shape of her face. As it happens, the Tuesday edition, radio that's always looking at the broader corn text.

0: Mark Carney says the country must pivot away from the United States, even though that will come at a cost. Today, Canada's retaliatory tariffs on billions of dollars of U.S. goods have taken effect, and the Prime Minister is standing firm on the decision to walk away from the negotiations without a deal.
1: The most fundamental issue is that the cumulative U.S. demands revealed that they wanted us to become even more reliant on them, not less. In too many areas, they wanted dependency, not a true economic partnership. In the spring of last year, I warned that America is trying to break us so they can own us. And I promise that that will never, ever happen.
0: Mark Carney speaking in a video released by the Prime Minister's office today. But even as the government says it's moving away from its reliance on our southern neighbor, the numbers suggest it might not be that easy. A recent report by the Hill Times found that the U.S. remains the top foreign supplier to Canada and revealed that so far this year, the federal government has spent nearly $253 million on contracts with American suppliers. And as the Canadian government ramps up its investment in the military, U.S. defense contracts make up the bulk of that spending. Peter MacKay served as Canada's Minister of Defense under Stephen Harper. We reached him in New Glasgow, Nova Scotia.
2: Peter MacKay, how do you think Canada's government can reconcile the Buy Canada mantra with the facts, the reality, as our listeners heard the Hill Times reporting, that so much of Canada's defense procurement spending is still going to companies in the U.S.?
3: Well, it's hard to reconcile is the short answer, Neil. It's going to take time. It's going to take a much greater effort to increase Canadian defense manufacturing capacity. And it is subject to change, I guess, because I think much of the current strife and strain that we are experiencing in Canada is subject to the geopolitical winds that are blowing, certainly coming at us from the United States, but elsewhere. And historically, you know, I need to point out that defense policy and economic policy have for much of our history operated in very separate conversations. Now we are seeing a much different approach, possibly a better approach, and in large part driven by the Canadian public, who seem to have accepted very much the need of increased defense spending. And we've seen it before in various times.
2: The Secretary of State for Defense Procurement, Stephen Fuhrer, was on our show back in February after the government released its new defense strategy, focusing on more military equipment being built here.

0: in Canada and more defense contracts being awarded to Canadian firms. Here's what he said then about why he thinks that that strategy can meet the military's needs.
1: I mean, we can build world-class ships, and we do, and we're buying them from ourselves. You know, Global 6500, in its class, is one of the best airplanes you can get your hands on. So where things are super obvious, we're just going to get on with it. Where we can't do that in a reasonable amount of time here in Canada, we'll partner with other nations.
0: Is that the kind of strategy, a winning strategy from where you sit and knowing what you know? Could it get Canada to a place where it does not rely on U.S. military contracts?
2: It could, but it'll take a very, very long time. I'm talking decades. And I like the minister. I respectfully disagree, though, that, you know, the strategy that was announced in terms of buy, build, partner thus far has been predominantly buy. And by that, I mean the submarine contract, which has gone to Germany, the GlobalEye Arctic surveillance contract, which went to Sweden. Yes, there will be ancillary benefits to Canada, but these are projects that are mostly being built, supplied, and the labor is going to be outside of Canada. And by the way, those contracts, those projects are not solidified as of yet. They're beyond the MOU stage, but they're not locked in. And the benefits, whatever they may be, and they're minuscule compared to the entire billions of dollars that will be spent on the contract, are not going to come to Canada for a long, long time. So it's a great, you know, talking point, and it's a wonderful strategy in the face of an impending trade war that has escalated, trade conflict. But it is not going to really land or impact the Canadian economy for a very, very long time.
0: What would you do differently?
2: Well, I think get back to the bargaining table is the short answer. Not overly depend on big, big contracts like this that really, I think, in the longer term are not going to achieve the intended result. I say that reluctantly. Settle on some of the contracts that are already underway in terms of increasing Canadian content. National Shipbuilding Procurement was mentioned by the minister. That contract, of course, predates this government by more than a decade. It goes back to the Harper era, and this is not a partisan comment. It's fact, not feelings. And so, you know, I'm just pointing out some of the realities about building Canadian industry in the defense space.
0: There's, of course, the F-35 jets procurement from Lockheed Martin. The deal was signed in 2023. The procurement has been under review for more than a year now. I mean, the government's not going to walk away from that.
2: That contract began in earnest in the late 90s,
0: yeah,
2: and has gone through several iterations, political machinations, quite frankly, much like we saw with the Sea King replacement contractor. What has really been what has hindered Canada buying a fifth-generation fighter jet. And now, once again, we see for political reasons this hedging of bets where we're talking about buying two fleets. And by the way, there's other considerations, including defending the airspace over Canada and North America, which is the primary consideration, not to mention getting the best plane that will ensure mission success and young Canadian pilots coming home safe to their families. So politics has, in my view, for far too long, very much plagued military procurement, as has been a cross-threaded bureaucracy, is how I describe it.
0: And just finally, Peter, I wonder, you know, if when relations with the United States will improve, there's a change in decision-making, change in leadership. Do you think that things will snap back to the way we were, or have we come to a point where that diversification has to stay and grow?
2: Well, practically speaking, I think it won't go back or snap back, to use your words. There's also the harm that has been done reputationally here at home. I was thinking a lot about this as we prepare to commemorate 9/11, and what would Canada do in the face of a horrible, I mean, it's a terrible thing to even contemplate, but if we had an incident similar to that, And my thought is the Canadian character would say, of course we're going to help.

0: as before. We're going to do everything and more that we can to support them in a time of need. I'm not sure in the current climate that that could be reciprocated on the other side of the border, and I hope I'm wrong in that assessment. But I will say that military to military, the leadership there, the security apparatus, our joint membership in NORAD, of course NATO, Five Eyes, that institutional cooperation and common cause remains very strong. And if there's anything that's a high point in all of this, it's that reality.
1: Peter McKay, I appreciate this. Thank you.
0: It's my pleasure. Thank you, Neil.
2: Peter McKay is Canada's former Minister of Defense. We reached him in New Glasgow, Nova Scotia.

0: If you're hoping to pitch a design for the revitalization of 24 Sussex, you better get to work. You have just 2 weeks to submit your qualifications to be considered for the shortlist of architects hoping to bring the long-neglected, currently unlivable Prime Minister's residence in Ottawa back to life. To get on that shortlist, you will need to impress Moshe Safdi, the Canadian architect who designed Habitat at Expo 67 in his 20s, the National Gallery of Canada in the 1980s, and in more recent years, redefined the Singapore skyline. Mr. Safdi was personally recruited by Prime Minister Carney to serve as the head of the jury evaluating 24 Sussex proposals. We reached him today at his offices in Boston, Massachusetts.
1: Moshe Safdi, this is a complex assignment, certainly. 24 Sussex, you know, we're talking about a family home, a diplomatic destination, and also a symbol of an entire nation. What are you hoping to see in the proposals that you get?
2: Well, I think, above all, this being an extraordinary site with wonderful views and very strategically located, an opportunity to create a building that contributes to Canadian identity, to our sense of national pride.
1: You've toured 24 Sussex in its current form. From what you've seen, is it worth saving the bones of it?
2: Well, it's very important to clarify that this is not being defined as a restoration. The building is there. It's gutted. It has debatable architectural quality. On the other hand, it has tremendous sentimental value. The assignment is to accommodate the spaces needed, which is the ceremonial part and the residential part, not unlike the White House, for example. And the combined space needed cannot be accommodated in the shell of the existing building. How much of the existing building is preserved is left open to the competitors. There is some thought that perhaps the entry elevations with the doorway where press conferences occurred in the past might be an element to preserve as part of the memory of that building, but it's an open question that's left to the competitors to consider.
1: So it sounds like you're saying definitely a new building of some sort and maybe multiple buildings. Am I hearing you correctly?
2: It could be a building. It could be multiple connected buildings. What I'm emphasizing is that it's not something that could be stuffed into the existing shell of 24 Sussex. Whatever components of 24 Sussex existing building is to the consideration of the competitors.
1: Also, in the time we're living in, certainly Canadians right across the country are dealing with affordability issues, specifically a housing affordability crisis. The Prime Minister, in the video he posted just this morning, warned this trade war with the United States could mean things get tough for everyone. So he's signaling that already. We know the project is going to rely on donations, private donations, but is that a consideration that the jury will look at, how much all of this is going to cost in the end?
2: I think that the submissions being design-build will be made with the estimated cost of construction. And so we will certainly be aware and consider the cost being proposed for different proposals.

0: That does not mean that we will pick the lowest price. Mm. This is a building for generations to come. And so quality of construction, quality of design are, you know, the leading components in consideration. But cost is a factor, and we would have to consider it carefully.
1: There is a $50 million fundraising goal, if I'm not mistaken, and people have donated since late July, more than $700,000 so far.
0: We have a long way to go.
1: There is a long way to go. Do you imagine, I mean, the debates as you try to come to a decision once the proposals come in, do you think it's going to get heated?
0: I think that if we are lucky and fortunate enough to have a design that's compelling and that elicits public support, that the funds will be raised enthusiastically, but it will take, I think, the presentation of a compelling design would be an essential component of having successful fundraising.
1: For you personally, having done the work you've done, is there any part of you that wishes you were submitting your own proposal instead of heading up the jury?
0: Well, my reaction when the Prime Minister called me was, oh, I'd love to do that, but a better use of my time might be actually to help select the best team.
1: There's a lot that you know, some people will be very excited about this, others will be worried. Some might be not thinking about it so far as much as you and your colleagues are, or as we are, but there's also a lot of risks with it. Is this... In this moment that we're in, when the Prime Minister is talking about Canadians to think big and also redefine our place in the world, nation-building projects, that sort of thing, is this project at 24 Sussex something of a metaphor or a test case for that goal?
0: I think that the times are right for realizing the project. I think what's happening in the last few months or the last couple of years are making us think about our place as a nation. So I think the timing is appropriate. I remember the discussions when Prime Minister Pierre Trudeau announced the two museums, Civilization and the National Gallery, and everybody said there's risks and this and that. Today we know that they were very significant contributions to Ottawa and to the capital.
1: You're very experienced. You've seen and done a lot. Does something like this make you nervous, making this decision?
0: No. I think if something great and good is put forward, that we will recognize it quite easily.
1: Moshe Safdie, thank you for that.
0: Thank you very much.
2: We reached architect Moshe Safdie in Boston.

0: What do Blue Rodeo, Terry Fox, and Marie-Philippe Poulin have in common? Yes, they're all Canadian legends, of course, but significantly, they're Canadian legends who have had corn mazes created in their honor. Every fall, the Hunter Brothers Farm in New Brunswick picks something or someone to commemorate with a six-acre corn maze. And this year, visitors will get lost inside the likeness of hockey star and Montreal Victoire captain Marie-Philippe Poulin and the Montreal Victoire logo. Shelley Hunter came up with the idea. We reached her in Florenceville, Bristol, New Brunswick.
1: Shelley, a logo is one thing, but to try and recreate someone's face in this medium, is it intimidating?
2: Well, it's not really intimidating for me, but you'd have to ask our graphic designer. He's had to do a few faces. 2 years ago when he did Gardner McDougall, the coach of UNB Reds, it was spitting image. Last year, he had Jim Cuddy from the Blue Rodeo, and it went well. So we throw him out the challenge of, can you do Marie-Philippe Poulin now?
1: And your daughter certainly weighed in. She's a fan. She had some notes, right?
2: She and her girlfriend are big fans. So I kind of come up with the idea of what we wanted on it.
1: Yeah.
2: And initially, I was thinking of the Walter Cup. But it's really hard to reproduce that trophy two-dimensionally. So we decided to go with Marie-Philippe Poulin. And again, always sending the design drafts to my daughter for feedback. And the first design, actually, didn't have her face because he was maybe...

0: was chickening out or something. He just had her name and number. And we said, no, we really want her image. And so he did her image. And my daughter instantly is like, the hair is off. She doesn't wear a bun like that anymore. Her eyes look like cartoons. But, you know, everything else was fine. So he's very good. And he tweaked it till we got the image that we have today. So,
1: yeah. And, yeah. And I was just looking at it. Describe it for our listeners. It's remarkable.
0: Yeah. So at the top, it has a PWHL logo. And then it has the word champions on. And I tried to use a font from the Victoire. I found it on a website somewhere, and then it's really up to, again, to the graphic designer to make it work. I have the easy, the easy job of just, this is what I want, you make it happen.
1: Yeah.
0: And anyhow, so, and then we wanted the year 2026, and then Marie-Philippe's image on the right-hand side, and then the big Victoire logo on the left-hand side. He's got to worry about all the paths that connect these ideas. I don't. I just say, you know, this is a text and images I want, and then he's got to join them with paths. So
1: you're the visionary. Was this decision made, you know, as you decide to do who you're going to do or what you're going to cover in the maze? Did you decide this after they won the Walter Cup?
0: Well, it was quite a few weeks after they won the Walter Cup, because we are also Montreal Canadiens fans. Mm. So if you look at what was happening.
1: Yes, we talked about it on the
0: championship,
1: show.
0: The championship, you know, May 14th, really tight games, winning in overtime, poor Ottawa. So we were. Although we were happy with the Victoire win, we were in the midst of the losses for the from the Canadians. So we were kind of down in the dumps after. And a girlfriend in Ottawa said, why don't you do the Victoire? Because, you know, she knows we're hockey fans. And I thought, yes, absolutely, we'll do the Victoire. So it just made perfect sense.
1: So start to finish, idea to execution, to a maze ready to accept visitors. How long is that whole process? And is it the same every year, or does it depend on the art?
0: It's probably pretty close to the same every year. So once we decided the Victoire, and I kind of had the initial, this is what I want on it, and start communicating with the graphic artist, it's just shy of a month from initial idea to final design. And then that design goes to our survey engineer, and he has a couple of weeks to get the GPS coordinates, basically making a giant connect the dots with GPS coordinates. And then once that's done, they physically come to the field, which has already been planted by Chip and Tom Hunter, but the corn's only a couple inches tall at that point. And they spray paint using the GPS coordinates, that design onto the land. And then my brother-in-law has the arduous task of going in and removing the corn that make up the pathways and design. And that takes several weeks. Now that we have drone technology, it's made much easier. He would take the drone up, see what's, you know, if there's weeds, or the crows were eating a lot of the seed this year. So he had to go and replant certain sections with corn so that he could get the plants growing. And then obviously corn that needs to be removed or weeds. Marie-Philippe's image had a lot of weeds on her forehead, a little green acne there.
1: That
0: so
1: would not do,
0: had to get rid of that.
1: Which you would expect nothing less. Excellence only. Are you excited? I mean, I wonder, you've been doing this for so long. Is it still exciting to see people
0: show
1: up?
0: It's exciting. Yeah. It's exciting. We're very excited because we know PWHL fans are fanatics, and they will go anywhere for games and what have you. Yeah. So we're very fingers crossed, hopeful we get a lot of not only Victoire fans, but just fans of women hockey coming to see the maze. Just a 7-hour drive from Montreal, 4.5 from Quebec City, 6 hours from Halifax. So a weekend.
1: Come on down. Yeah. We did reach out to Marie-Philippe Poulin's team. We have not yet heard back. Are you hoping she'll make that trip?
0: We're hoping. I know she's recovering, and where else would you want to recover than outdoor in the fresh air in Florenceville, Bristol, New Brunswick?
1: I'm so glad we could chat, Shelley. Thank you for this.
0: No problem, Neil. Nice talking to you.
2: Shelley Hunter works at Hunter Brothers Farm. We reached her in Florenceville, Bristol, New Brunswick.

Police and security guards in Belgium were caught flat-footed today by a cowardly sneak attack on one of the world's wealthiest men. The target was Microsoft Chairman Bill Gates arriving for a meeting with community leaders. Watch what happens when a team of hitmen meet him first with a pie in the face.

0: non-brutal act by the unsinister International Patisserie Brigade, led by a not particularly nefarious figure, Belgian prankster and anarcho-confectioner Noël Godin, who has pied his last. Mr. Godin died last month at the age of 80. For more than 50 years, he cooked up slapstick attacks on public figures. He did not cook up the pies themselves. He once told The Observer, quote, "We only use the finest patisserie ordered at the last minute from small local bakers. Quality is everything. If things go wrong, we eat them," unquote. His targets were famous, rich, and or, in his estimation, pompous. They included author Marguerite Duras, director Jean-Luc Godard, former French president Nicolas Sarkozy, and self-styled public intellectual Bernard-Henri Lévy, who once described himself as the most gifted writer of my generation. The first time, Noël Godin pied him because he was pretentious. Then he pied Mr. Lévy several more times because he had reacted so petulantly to getting pied.
1: When I speak of Georges Bataille,
0: That was one of eight times Noël Godin and his colleagues slapped a pie on Bernard-Henri Lévy's head in public. You heard Mr. Godin yelling, "Gloop, gloop." That's the rallying cry of the International Patisserie Brigade. He said what he did was, quote, "a burlesque form of pacifism, and aggressive pacifism, obviously, but we only bruise our victims' egos," unquote. Which, despite Dan Rather's withering description, is certainly a kind of heroism. And if you haven't bid farewell to Mr. Godin, now is the time to say your good pies. Here's Man I Trust with Slap Pie.

0: We're going to take a short break now. When we return, we'll take a closer look at the ban imposed by Canada, the UK, and France on all imports from Israeli settlements. A former UN official tells us whether he believes that joint measure actually measures up.
1: And they really made the fur fly, or maybe it arrived by truck. I'll check that. But what's important is that the rare pelt of an extinct woolly dog, a one-time mainstay of First Nations in the Pacific region, has finally been returned to the land it once roamed. Stay tuned. I'm Chris Howden.
0: And I'm Neil Kirksall.

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1: My name is Mayor Powder. I'm the host of Inuit Unikangit, a CBC North podcast. 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
0: 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In an hour, it's Ideas with Nahla Ayed.
2: Fascism has been called the aestheticization of politics. 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
3: From CBC News, The World This Hour, I'm Neil Herland. We begin with breaking news from the Canada-U.S. trade war. The White House has just launched its latest salvo in the tariff fight with

0: Canada, U.S. President Donald Trump signed 5 proclamations banning a list of Canadian products from entering the U.S. The CBC's Katie Nicholson reports from Washington.
1: So these proclamations ban some products and they modify tariffs on others, and they lean on those Section 338 tariffs from the Tariff Act of 1930, Smoot-Hawley. It's being used to ban some Canadian products like motorcycles, most alcohol. It's an extensive list: beer, wine, spirits, rye whiskey, niche items like Slivovitz. It also includes molasses and whey proteins. The bans amount to about single-digit billions, according to a U.S. official who briefed us, and those bans kick in 3 weeks, so September 29th. And then you have tariff modifications, which are going to kick in 1 week. That's on the 15th. Those are rates of 50%. And the lists here include more aluminum products, rattan furniture, golf carts, motorboats, the paper products, a new list of cheeses and outboard motors, and even rawhide products. It's going to take a few days for Canadian producers to really get a sense of the broader impacts here. The modifications, though, also included some removals, interestingly, things that were taken off that 338 list from earlier, including cement, toilet paper, even salt. Katie Nicholson, CBC News, Washington.
0: The Quebec plane maker Bombardier is once again in President Donald Trump's crosshairs. He threatened a ban unless the company builds in the U.S., but Bombardier defenders on both sides of the border point out it already does. Natalia Weichsel has reaction.
2: You never know what to expect from Trump, you know.
3: Lynn St. Marie works as a mechanic and technician repairing airplane components in Dorval, Quebec. She says the aerospace industry in this part of the province is so tightly knit that virtually everyone knows someone impacted by Donald Trump's threats against Bombardier. On Monday, the U.S. president declared that the Canadian aerospace company would no longer be able to sell planes in the United States. But St. Marie says that it's not just Bombardier employees in Canada that might be affected. Bombardier employs about 3,500 people across more than 20 states.
2: I have some friends that are Americans. I feel bad for them. He's not helping his own people at all, from what I can see.
3: For Quebec Premier Christine Fréchette,
4: et on ne va pas adopter de mesures.
3: She says the province is not planning any retaliatory action unless the threat becomes more real. But she adds that her government is monitoring the situation closely. Natalia Weichsel, CBC News, Montreal.
0: The U.S. military says it destroyed 5 Iranian oil tankers today in response to the latest attacks on its warships. Meanwhile, Iran hit back at American targets in Jordan. Voters in Toronto will cast ballots for mayor next month, and tonight a special debate was held on the problem of anti-Semitism in the city. The incumbent mayor, Olivia Chow, declined to attend, and her rival candidate, Brad Bradford, was critical.
5: I'm disappointed that the mayor wasn't here tonight. Because we're going to have a really important conversation about anti-Semitism, about Jew hatred, what's festered like an infection in this city over the past 3 years. And the mayor's job is to be the mayor for everybody. And that means you got to show up.
0: Chow took part in an earlier event with the Toronto police chief where she denounced the rising cases of anti-Semitism in the city. There's been another art heist in France. Thieves have stolen valuable paintings from the Renoir Museum on the French Riviera. Brian Masson is the local mayor.
6: At 5:48 du matin, un commando.
0: He says a well-equipped commando unit broke into the small museum early this morning. They took off with 4 Renoir paintings, but dropped 2 pieces of art as police gave chase. So far, no arrests have been made. And that is your World This Hour. I'm Neil Herland.
7: Here's your evening weather forecast. In Wrigley tonight, partly cloudy, low 9. Delaney tonight, mainly cloudy, low plus 5. In Cova Lake tonight, mainly cloudy, low 9. In Fort McPherson tonight, mainly cloudy with the chance of showers late this evening and overnight, low 9. In Nuvik tonight, mainly cloudy, low 8. Sax Harbor tonight, cloudy with the chance of showers, low plus 4. And in Ulahaktok tonight, cloudy with the chance of showers, low plus 5.
8: Hello again and welcome back. I'm Neil Kirksall.
9: And I'm Chris Howden. This is As It Happens, the Tuesday edition, part 2.

0: Lay of the land. With an election approaching in Sweden, a Sami reindeer herder worries about the survival of his culture as politicians debate whether a desire to mine rare earth minerals trumps his people's land rights.
1: Good cob, bad cob. A fungus leaves corn kernels an unappetizing gray-black color, but those unsightly cobs are a beautiful Mexican delicacy that's now being embraced by foodies north of the Rio Grande.
0: And trapped in a cob web, a corn story from our archives about a corn maze so disorienting that people kept calling 911 when they got lost in it. Stay tuned.
1: Today, Canada, France, and Britain had some of their harshest words yet for Israeli settlers in the occupied West Bank, and the three countries announced their intention to ban imports from the illegal settlements. In a joint statement, Prime Minister Mark Carney reiterated his support for a two-state solution to the Israeli-Palestinian conflict, writing that settlement expansion and settler violence, quote, pose a direct and urgent threat to that vision for peace, unquote. And UK Foreign Secretary Ed Miliband went a step further, rising in the British House of Commons to condemn settlers' actions.
2: The British government agrees that there is ethnic cleansing of Palestinians in areas of the West Bank, perpetrated by settler terrorists. And all too often, the Israeli government has turned a blind eye to this, and worse, members of it have made statements and taken actions to support the forced displacement of Palestinians. Now, Madam Deputy Speaker, I recognise the gravity of saying this, but the truth is, it is the least the people who face such suffering deserve, and it should be the prelude to justice. Now, for a long time, the British government has rightly said settlements are illegal. But we have remained silent on the question of the legality of the occupation as a whole. Today I announce that the official view of the British government is that the occupation is unlawful.
1: That's British Foreign Secretary Ed Miliband. In addition to promising a ban on goods imported from settlements, today's joint statement also announced unspecified measures against those who, quote, facilitate them or profit from them, unquote. Michael Link is an associate professor at Western University and a former United Nations special rapporteur for the human rights situation in the Palestinian territories. We reached him in London, Ontario.
0: Michael Link, did you ever think you would hear the British Foreign Secretary say those words, to say ethnic cleansing?
3: Or to say that the occupation is illegal? No, I didn't. I had obviously hopes. Every time I hear a Western government talk about its commitment to international law, I was hoping that there would follow that they would say the settlements are illegal, in fact, that they're a war crime, and that the occupation itself is illegal, because that's been declared by the International Court of Justice. But it all comes true today with Edward Miliband's statement, and I'm hoping that's a turning of the corner for countries in Europe and North America.
0: Why do you think these countries are doing this now, Michael?
3: I think in two things that are related to each other. One is the increasing degrees of settler violence against Palestinians living in the occupied West Bank. But second as well, the very clearly stated goal of the Israeli government that they're building settlements in order to forestall any hope of a Palestinian state.
0: But will it make a difference? Could it make a difference when we're talking about the expansion of settlements, the violence we've seen over and over again, and certainly recently, and we've covered all of that on our show in the past, or is this symbolic at this point? Not insignificant, perhaps, but can it actually stop what's happening?
3: Well, there's a good argument made that this is too little, too late. Let's keep in mind that in 1993, when the Oslo agreements were signed on the White House lawn, there were approximately 270,000 Israeli settlers in the occupied Palestinian territory. In 2014, there were around 550,000 settlers in East Jerusalem and the West Bank. Today, as Foreign Secretary Miliband acknowledged, there are around 770,000 Israeli settlers living in East Jerusalem and the West Bank. That means over the last 10 or so years, there's been an addition of about 20,000 more settlers every year into the West Bank. And it's hard to see how a Palestinian state is going to emerge from East Jerusalem and the West Bank, let alone Gaza, that's going to be secure, contiguous, and economically prosperous, and yet try to remove all of those settlers.
0: When you look at the language in the joint statement, you know, that France and Canada have signed on to as well alongside the UK, when you look at that language, would

0: do you make of it? I mean, what else would you like to see specifically from Canada here?
1: I'd like to see a much more with respect to what they're going to be doing. We allow millions of dollars every year to go from individuals, from corporations, and from charities to Israel, some of which winds up in the West Bank. We allow property expos to be held in Canada, where they promote the sale of West Bank settlement housing to Canadians. We give charitable tax breaks for money going to the settlements. We provide the tariff-free import of goods and services coming from the West Bank settlements, which gives these settlements some of their financial oxygen that allows them to thrive and to grow. All of this, I think, is illegal not only under international law, but it's also illegal under Canadian law. We passed legislation in the 1980s and again in 2000, which said that the Israeli settlements are war crimes under international law. Yet Canada, until now, has never taken any steps to actually put that into action to stop all relations with the Israeli settlements and to allow the possibility of a Palestinian state to wind up emerging.
0: Israeli officials, including the president, are condemning what these countries are saying and doing. Israel's ambassador to Canada, Ido Moed, has said in his statement in part, quote, every move of this nature only serves to push intervening nations out of any meaningful regional influence, unquote, and goes on to talk about concerns about more hate directed to the Canadian Jewish community. And essentially, he's saying in his statement that this is going to cause more problems in the region. Is there a danger, though, that these bans could end up leading to more support for the more extreme or far-right elements inside Israel's government?
1: My answer would be no. The greatest danger of all is what's been happening over the last 30, let alone the last 60 years, which is the influential countries in the international community, Europe and North America, doing absolutely nothing or very little with respect to trying to stem the growth and expansion of these settlements. These settlements forestall any possibility of a Palestinian state, and yet that is the stated goal of virtually every country in the global north. They say there will be no peace and no prosperity for Israelis and Palestinians unless there is a Palestinian state. Yet we know the whole purpose of the expansion of these settlements is to ensure that there is no Palestinian state emerging. So unless I think Israel and the Israeli economy winds up feeling actual pain, these settlements will continue to grow and aspire. And I think that offers the best chance for changing the minds of a number of Israelis as to where they're headed with this continual expansion of settlements. As long as they think that there'll be no price to be paid for another 50,000 or another 100,000 settlers, then I'm afraid we're reaching a roadmap of continual conflict and domination.
0: You've underlined this, you know, throughout our conversation, but as these countries in these statements today reiterate their support for a two-state solution, is there meaning to that, given what you've already said?
1: I'm an eternal optimist, so let's hope that there is. But as I said before, I fear that we're very late in the game with respect to imposing more serious sanctions against Israeli goods. And we have to remember, it's not settlements alone that are producing the growth in settlements. It's the Israeli government themselves. The settlement enterprise is the largest single political and economic enterprise of the Israeli government throughout its entire history. And it's financing and support of these settlements through building of roads, through providing utilities, through the financing of these settlements, ensures that they're stable and they're going to continue to grow and continue to be an attractive place for Israeli Jews to wind up settling. And what it does, in fact, is ensure what the future holds is more annexation, more repression of the Palestinians.
0: Michael Link, I thank you for this.
1: Thank you very much for having me.
2: Michael Link is an associate professor at Western University and a former United Nations Special Rapporteur for the human rights situation in the Palestinian territories. We reached him in London, Ontario.

0: Rebecca Smith won't forget her Labor Day weekend in Cape Breton anytime soon, try as she might. The British woman and her partner live in Vancouver, but they decided to head east for the holiday, where they rented a geodesic dome, a round cabin just steps from the shore of Broaddour Lake. Ordinarily idyllic. On this occasion, harrowing, because a powerful rainstorm battered parts of the island, flooding roads and culverts and stranding people in their homes. Rebecca Smith and her partner were told they would be safer if they moved from their dome to a nearby cottage. Unfortunately, they weren't.
1: I woke up Saturday morning at 3 a.m. and my partner went to put his phone on the bedstand and it was floating. And we were like, hang on, on earth is happening here? So we got up in a panic and we were in about half a foot of water at that point. The whole cottage was flooded. All of our things were on the floor. Our suitcase was floating. We grabbed what we needed and then we stepped out the cottage and it was sort of a raging torrent of water. It was probably mid-thigh height on me. I hadn't realized how dangerous it was. But we texted the host and told them obviously what's happening. They said, get back to the dome. It's 3 feet higher than the cottage. You know, you'd be safer there. So I sort of, made a run for it across this water. And it was treacherous. Sort of managed to drag ourselves back to the dome, which luckily was dry and safe and out of the water. So I did slip a couple of times. I think there was some logs and some kind of debris in the water we couldn't see. Obviously, it's the middle of the night, it was pitch black. So obviously the power was out. There wasn't any power. There wasn't any hot water, anything. So we just sort of waited it out, which was terrifying. The storm was just battering the side of the domes. We can see out the window, it's coming up. We were using the kind of wheels of our car as the gauge of how high the water was getting, because we could just about see through the window, the car, and it was coming up. It was about 2/3 of the wheel. And we were saying, oh my goodness, if it gets higher, someone's going to have to come and get us. So we sort of packed an emergency bag and just waited to see if we'd need rescue. And the water did start to recede probably about 5 a.m. We just waited out. And then the locals were amazing. They came, the road into the cavern was washed away. It was gone. It was nothing. And they came so early. They came with diggers and they came with equipment and they all came around to check we were okay. Everyone was so friendly and so helpful. They built us a little road. So we're able to leave about 4 p.m. on Saturday.
0: That was Rebecca Smith speaking to the CBC's Steve Sutherland today.

0: For generations, the woolly dog was a fierce and loyal companion to indigenous people across the Pacific region. In Salish and Macaw cultures, women would tend to woolly dogs and use the thick fur that gave them their name for weaving. But the arrival of European settlers, residential schools, and the potlatch ban caused the dogs to go extinct. For the last 160 years, the only known remaining woolly dog pelt has been in storage at the Smithsonian Institution in Washington, D.C. But now it's been transported to the Museum of Anthropology at UBC, where it will be temporarily displayed on the same land where the animal once roamed. Athena Pika is a Coast Salish artist who got to see the pelt at a private event for members of the Indigenous community. We reached her in Vancouver, BC.
1: Athena, what will you remember about being there, seeing this pelt for the first time and among the first to see it since its return?
2: I think what stood out to me the most was just being able to be part of a group to introduce ourselves to mutton again. I know that when people return to our communities, we gather and welcome them back home. And Violet Elliott, a weaver from Sinanamuk, I believe, suggested that we do the same to welcome this woolly dog back. And so it was really beautiful hearing everybody introduce themselves, share with each other what communities they're tied to, share their history to weaving and who they remember in their families, having seen or spent time with or connected to the woolly dog as well, and any stories that they heard about the woolly dogs. It was a really powerful moment for me. It brought up a lot of emotions for many people, but I just remember the pride I had. I was like, yes, I'm so proud to be Salish.

0: right now.
1: Oh, that's beautiful. Where, does that emotion and that pride, how is it tied to what you were looking at?
0: Any law done in Coast Salish country, any legal thing that happens includes weaving in some capacity. And the weavings come from the fibers from this land, from the animal fibers, plant fibers, the dyes, everything from this territory. And obviously, it's changed due to colonialism, due to the impacts on our environment, the impacts on our territory, everything, and impacts on our language. All these things like change how we do things, but we still continue to use blankets and weavings in different capacities. This dog coming home is a reflection of that. Like he, traveled like post-mortem out east, now down to Seattle and up here. Wouldn't surprise me if he makes a visit back to his home up in Chilliwack. But I'm so happy that he's in Coast Salish territory again and that we get to learn from him again.
1: So what I hear in your voice there, that this is about connection and validation as well.
0: Oh yeah, big time. What I love about the woolly dog is its validation of oral history. The dogs brought a lot of resources to our people, but one of the biggest resources is like love and care. They were part of our families, and that's something that came up a lot during the community visit on Friday, is how these dogs are closely connected to our families. And if any emergency happens, you get the kids, get the dogs. And it still is like that nowadays in a lot of different families. And I think about how if I was using my dogs for my well-being, for the well-being of my family, to create wealth, to create like a warmth, everything.
1: Did you get to
0: And
1: touch the pelt?
0: oh yeah, but I mean with a gloved hand, because he's sort of old museum practices, they would use pretty harsh chemicals and poisons to preserve these, like for any like taxidermy material, any natural fiber. They Because he was collected in the 1800s, so they tested him and he's covered in arsenic and lead and mercury. And I thought, oh my gosh, that's like three of the big four of like heavy metal poisoning. So we have to be really cautious about how we handle these natural fibers, which is really unfortunate, because like how we look after mutton in the future, we have to think about what has been done to him in the past. And it's really unfortunate that if for some reason we decide, okay, it's time to return him to the earth, we can't really do that because he's loaded with so many chemicals and things. And I think it addresses a lot with museum practices. And I know that they've improved a lot over the years, but it is something I think about.
1: And this is just a temporary loan. It's not going to stay at UBC permanently. How does that sit with you?
0: I have a very love-hate relationship with museums. They're a really important place for people to learn about different cultures in an accessible way, and a really beautiful place for stories to be shared. And I see a lot of that conversation happening all the time at the Museum of Anthropology. So I'm really glad that mutton is going to be looked after at the Museum of Anthropology for this next year. I think it would be beautiful if mutton got to be here permanently, whether it's at the Museum of Anthropology or one of the museums up in Chilliwack, because I know that there is a lot of beautiful places where he could be looked after and shared, and the story about how he came here could be shared, and people can connect with that and learn about why this dog is significant to this place, why it's significant to makers and creators, why it's significant to dog lovers in general, but also why it's significant to Coast Salish way of being and like governance structure, everything. It's connected to everything with us.
1: Athena, I'm so glad we could speak. Thank you.
0: No problem. Thank you for this opportunity.
2: Athena Pika is a Coast Salish artist. We reached her in Vancouver, BC.

0: Today, Canadian counter-tariffs took effect on over $27 billion worth of American goods, evidence that the two nations are very far apart when it comes to reaching a trade deal. But that figurative distance is not matched by physical distance in border towns like Blaine, in the very northwesternmost corner of Washington State, across the line from Surrey and White Rock, British Columbia, where relations were traditionally so cozy that the communities share a park straddling the border. The mayor of Blaine, Mary Lou Stewart, reflected on the situation today.
1: We've enjoyed very good friendship and trade and get-togethers with people from British Columbia for many, many years, hundreds of years, and we would like this to continue, but obviously we're in a new situation. I think both sides on this border are trying to mitigate the harmful effects of these tariffs.
2: And how do you expect these tariffs to impact your community?
1: Well, it's hard to know. They've already impacted. We've already seen our businesses from the first round of tariffs, particularly in the things that the Canadians come down to shop for, gas, dairy, and go to the mailboxes. Those have already suffered many months now. And so it's unknown what the latest round of tariffs is going to do. We won't, as a city of Blaine, find out for 2 months. That's when something purchased in Blaine, sales tax goes to Olympia and then comes back 2 months later. And maybe some of these effects will take much longer because supply chains may be still strong. People have stored their supplies in advance of this, and so we won't see the effects until a little bit later.
2: You have a unique perspective on this, Mayor Stewart. You're a dual American and Canadian citizen. You actually grew up in British Columbia. How has navigating this trade dispute been for you with your relationship to both places?
1: It's been very difficult. I get pushback from both sides, so I know I'm in the right position. But yes, I get very angry when I hear the rhetoric and the tariffs from the American side. And I'm very sympathetic to what the Canadians are going through. And so this is very, very difficult. And yet, as a mayor of Blaine, I see my city's economy struggling. And so I would like to preserve the wellness of Blaine by having a stronger economy, which these tariffs are going to hurt.
0: Mary Lou Stewart, the mayor of Blaine, Washington, talking to Stephen Quinn on the Early Edition in Vancouver this morning.

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You can also find and follow As It Happens wherever you get your podcasts.

0: It looks bad. I mean, it looks unpleasant, but I also mean it looks slightly evil. It's grayish, bluish black. There are unsightly growths protruding from beneath the husk. Honestly, it looks not like, you know, the main horror movie monster, but definitely like the small henchman of a horror movie monster. That's the bad news. The good news is that gross-looking cob of corn is apparently delicious, a traditional delicacy called huitlacoche, which has been popular in Mexican culture since Aztec times. It's the result of a fungus that only grows under very specific weather conditions. And in the U.S., this particular blight was historically feared, earning it the nickname devil's corn. But things are changing. Huitlacoche has started popping up in artisan markets and restaurants around Missouri. Adrian Maldonado is the executive chef of Malo, an upscale Mexican restaurant in St. Louis, Missouri, and that's where we reached him.
1: Adrian, our listeners, as they heard, it has many names. It's also known as corn smut. I think I like huitlacoche the best, but what does it taste like?
2: Yeah, so huitlacoche, when I describe it, I always like to say corn truffle or Mexican truffle, but it has this unique flavor. It's somewhat sweet, but overall it provides like

0: an earthy smokiness to it. And to really like bring out that flavor, you got to cook it, prepare it in some kind of way. Otherwise, it's just this earthy, chalky smut.
1: Does it compare to anything else you've eaten? I mean, do you remember when you first tried it?
0: Yeah, I mean, it compares to truffles, and the I think nowadays it's treated as the like the centerpiece to a dish. It's really taking a hit stride in the last like year or two.
1: When did you first taste it?
0: I believe I first had Huilacocha roughly around 10 years ago. I was in culinary school. I had just started at a restaurant called Sydney Street Cafe. My chef at the time, he brought in some Huilacocha, and I just remember like reading about it and knowing about it, but never actually trying it. And it was a lot of fun.
1: And how are you serving it at your restaurant?
0: Right now at Mallow, we're preparing it, just picking it up in some butter, letting it rest. And all we do is we whip it into cold butter. We're just adding some fat to it, essentially, treating it with a decent amount of salt and lime. We're using it as a welcome bite. We're using its natural umami with that smoky, that earthiness, and cutting through with some acidity. And it kind of acts as like a palate stimulator. You know, it kind of gets your saliva going, gets you to wanting that first course right off the
1: Well, my mouth is watering already, and I have no
0: bat.
1: huitlacoche nearby, so too bad for me. What are customers saying? How are they reacting?
0: I think there's definitely a learning curve. Funny enough, because like the Midwest, corn capital of the world, yet Huilacocha hasn't been widely adopted yet. We don't want only to create an excellent meal or an excellent service. We want there to be like little anecdotes, little like lessons that come with a dish or two. People are really enjoying like the story behind it, the whys and the hows. Our Huilacocha comes from a small Mennonite farm in central Missouri.
1: Well, looking, I think for a lot of people, and if they just saw the photograph of what it looks like, on the husk of corn, or they hear plant cancer, they hear all of these things, it looks like a blight, not a delicacy, right? So how has it shifted from that to for people in St. Louis to become more popular, do you think? What was the shift in understanding?
0: I would say a shift in weather as well. People just mentioning like how the Midwest has become more and more humid, which creates the idea that Huilacocha is more widespread and becoming more and more apparent. The fungus, like it naturally lives in the soil. Any way it can kind of get in there and contaminate like the ear of corn, it's happening more and more. Farmers are dealing with it a lot more. In a way, it can ruin a crop. So then it was the idea of like, okay, how do we make a profit off of this? Well, Huilacocha is edible.
1: Do you think in the past, so it would have just been thrown out all of that corn?
0: Possibly, but especially like how it was discovered, days back to the Aztecs. And yeah, I can only imagine like the thought process. You know, it's trying to survive, it's trying to stretch food. And it doesn't look that edible right off the bat. It has like this bluish gray tone to it. It looks like almost like as if a styrofoam is growing off of corn.
1: So who started teaching people more about it? Restaurants like yours, of course, but were there other chefs or other people who said, "Hey, you just have to look to history and what the Aztecs were doing. This is a delicacy."
0: I think for me personally, it was reading a few books by Enrique Olvera. He owns Pujol and a few other restaurants, Damien in Los Angeles. It is something that is used. It's making its way into that gastronomy world, and it's a lot of fun. And the idea of like it comes full circle to try and use every iteration of a food, no matter
1: Sure.
0: what it is,
1: Yeah.
0: without waste.
1: And how much does it cost? I mean, is it, how do you get your hands on it? How are you harvesting it or acquiring it?
0: It's fairly cheap in my opinion, especially because it's becoming more and more abundant. People are trying to figure out how to make a profit off of it. But I like to always say we have kind of like a Huilacocha dealer. It's basically like an industry friend throughout St. Louis, and he travels around and he gets Huilacocha from farms and he comes back to St. Louis. He tries to sell it to us, whether we need it, whether, if we have ideas to use it. Just like a fun exchange.
1: You mentioned, the stories and the teaching that's part of the menu and the curiosity of your customers. You're trying to tell a bigger story here as well about Mexican food and Mexican culture.

0: culture.
1: Yeah, exactly. Food and drink is the epicenter of social gathering. Food is a huge way to share culture and tradition. We're trying to present Mexican food in a way that usually isn't presented. We wholeheartedly believe that it's up there with French and Italian cuisine in terms of technique and elegance. Mexican food is kind of looked over. A lot of people think about the Mexican street food, which is delicious, but expect any and all Mexican food to be cheap. Mexican food can be dressed up in a certain way. It could be just as elegant. It could be presented a certain way. It is a beautiful cuisine.
0: Are you experimenting beyond that introductory bite? Are you incorporating, are you planning to incorporate huitlacoche in other dishes?
1: Oh, 100%. Huitlacoche season's probably coming to an end over here. And so now it's the idea of like, all right, do we bring some in, preserve it, and use it throughout the fall? We kind of do have our fall menu locked in. So it's just a matter of like, all right, where can we throw huitlacoche in to have some fun?
0: Adrian, I'm glad we could speak. Thank you for this.
1: Yeah, no problem. Thank you for having me.
2: Adrian Maldonado is the executive chef of the Mexican restaurant Malo, which serves huitlacoche. We reached him in St. Louis, Missouri.

0: After the vows have been exchanged, the I do's are all done, and the newlyweds have shared a public kiss, we move on to maybe the most important part of a wedding day, taking pictures. British couple Jamie and Michelle Wade recently got married, and they wanted their photos to be memorable. So after the ceremony, they headed over to a nearby river. They hopped in a canoe, and then this happened.
1: Don't lean! Don't lean! Don't lean! Oh.
2: Jesus Christ!
3: That's so romantic!
4: Okay, so while you're in there.
1: Are you serious?
0: That's the sound of newlyweds Jamie and Michelle trying to get the perfect shot on their wedding day and ending up completely soaked after falling into a river. I'll remind you, their new shared surname is Wade. The video of their marriage mishap is getting a lot of attention online, so much so that today the Wades were invited on Good Morning Britain to tell the story.
5: It was a collective sort of, do you want to give it a go?
6: Yeah, we just thought we're not going to get that sunset picture because it was raining, it was thundering, so we had to be a bit creative. Didn't mean to be that creative. And I kept saying to the photographer, Kat, I don't want the 1, 2, 3 picture. That's not us. Just capture the moment.
7: And we're talking, this is only a couple of weeks ago, right?
5: There's a heat wave on.
7: Mm-hmm. Not on the day.
6: Oh, my goodness, no. We went from desert weather to, well, I think it waited for 4 o'clock for us to get married. Yeah. Didn't stop.
7: No. Torrential downpour.
5: And rain.
6: Yeah.
5: And rain.
6: They said to bury a sausage the night before and it wouldn't rain. I did bury 12, to be fair.
5: I think you do.
6: I think I overdid it.
7: Yeah.
8: You burnt your foot?
6: Yep. Again, trying to get a good pose.
8: Yeah.
6: Like they do on the telly.
8: Maybe on these photographs, you need to dial it back a bit.
5: I know. And it's a bit extreme.
6: I thought if you throw the head back and lift a leg up, I've seen them do that on telly. And it went in a spark machine.
7: My goodness.
6: Luckily, I was wet.
0: Newlyweds Jamie and Michelle Wade on Good Morning Britain today.

Sweden's government wants to dig up more rare earth minerals, and it has a tantalizing opportunity to do that. Underground, near the mining city of Kiruna, hundreds of miles north of Stockholm, is a deposit that's believed to hold one of Europe's biggest known reserves of rare earth elements. But that land is also home to indigenous Sami communities who have herded reindeer across it for centuries. For months, tensions have been simmering, and now, in the days before Swedes head to the polls on Sunday, the debate and the rhetoric around Sami land

0: rights and proposed mining expansion led by state-owned mining company LKAB is at a boiling point. Lars Marcus Kuhmanen is a Sami reindeer herder and the chairperson of the Gabna community, which is located near Kiruna. We reached him in Gabna, Sweden.
1: Lars Marcus, across Sweden, people are certainly worried ahead of this election about healthcare, security. Where you are, though, is the mining expansion the main issue for voters?
2: For the Sami people, yes, I think they are really worried about, because mines takes a lot of land and exploitations. So they are really worried about what is going to happen to this land.
1: It's the early stages of planning for this particular expansion. Those plans are being reviewed. If the expansion goes ahead, what would it mean for your reindeer and your land?
2: That's a very hard question, because that will mean that we are not connected to our winter grazing lands and disconnected from summer grazing, and that will in the end be the stop of existence for this Sami community in this part of Sweden. We will be cut off, and the reindeers, we need to go to the winter grazing areas in the winter, because in the mountains it's really harsh winds and powerful snowfalls and really cold, and the calves doesn't like it there during winter. They need the forests and deep forests that we also have, and this mine is just in between and cutting us off.
1: This is personal for you and many others.
2: Yeah, it's very personal. It's our way of life is threatened to existence. That's so it's really, really hard question for us.
1: Can you imagine not being able to carry on that way of life?
2: I will continue to fight. I mean, my grandfather, he has also fought against the existing mine, LKAB, and my father, he also fought very hard, and now he's... It was hard for him and for them, for the previous generations, to always lose the battles. A lot of Sami are quite teared down because of these industries.
1: That history that you mention, and the difficulties and the defeats, the mining debate is not new there. Is this time different?
2: Actually, my grandfather, he said... These mines will be, we will cease to exist because of this mine. He said that. But his son and the sons after, we have all fought and we are fighting, and we do this for future generations, my children and the community's children as well. So we are quite powerful in that sense. We can't be bought with money, because our way of life and how we have lived our life since time immemorial is precious to us, and we want to continue to do that.
1: In May, you may have heard, but to let our listeners know, the Deputy Prime Minister of Sweden, Ebba Busch, said reindeer husbandry is, quote, an industry that affects very large areas but has limited economic significance, unquote. Her party has said it supports Sami rights, but also suggests that reindeer husbandry should no longer be considered a, quote, national interest, unquote. What do you make of that position and what she has said?
2: It's as you say, the Deputy Prime Minister of Sweden saying that. She has said a lot of things that makes the Sami people be worried. I don't know why she does that, but I think it's to collect votes.
1: Have you received a visit from the Deputy Prime Minister to your community or other Sami communities nearby? I mean, or from other officials? I mean, do you get the sense that they might be willing to cooperate or listen or compromise?
2: She was in Kiruna, but then she visited the LKAB, not us. We are of no importance for her, I think.
1: Six of Sweden's eight parliamentary parties say they want to have mining development, and they talk about the importance of rare earth minerals, quote, strategically.

0: Important, unquote, for Sweden and Europe. We're hearing this from other countries as well, you know, in the shift to green energy, how necessary they are. Do you understand that push and that reasoning for access to these minerals?
1: Yeah, we feel it every day when we are in the mountains, when we are around Kiruna. We feel it literally when we are out in the bush. We know the consequences of the mines. So, and when we follow media and their reporting, there is a reporting that we don't exist, that we don't have lives here. But we have. We are an indigenous people. We are protected by conventions that the Swedish state has ratified and should follow, but they don't follow it.
0: You mentioned your grandfather, your father. You've been living, you know, with the existing mine for more than a century now. How, if this goes ahead, do you see the future for what you do and your community? What will you do?
1: We are dependent on the reindeer enterprise. We have always been in my family and in the Sami community as a whole. And all our knowledge about the nature, the mountains, the rivers, the wind, the snow is very founded around the reindeers. They are like the basis for our culture. What is going on now is some kind of cultural genocide that we're facing, and that is really a shame that they are doing this to us.
0: Lars Marcus, I appreciate this. Thank you.
1: Thank you.
2: Lars Marcus Kuhmanen is a Sami reindeer herder and the chairperson of the Gabna community. That's where we reached him.

0: When Mussolini took power in Italy in the early 20th century, some of his biggest supporters were artists. They were called the Futurists. Tonight on Ideas, the look, the design, the fashion, and the music of fascism, from Wagner to the art of the Italian Futurists.
1: The Futurists were an artistic movement founded in Milan in 1909. A group of visual artists, poets, composers, playwrights, and what brought the Futurists together was a kind of generational revolt. They shared this with other avant-gardes in Europe prior to World War I, a generational revolt against what they saw as the staleness and corruption and sterility of European culture in the late 19th century, in the fin de siècle. Their aesthetic to counter this staleness was built around speed, aggression, machines, conflict, and their ultimate vehicle for achieving this cultural revolution was war. In their words, it is the hygiene of the world, a cleanser, a bath of warm blood.
0: Fashionable fascism, the art and design of the far right, tonight on Ideas, after As It Happens.

The days are getting shorter. The air is getting colder. You've started to compile a ludicrously long list of recipes for soup described as hearty. And as you heard earlier in the program, the time for pumpkin patches and corn mazes is just around the corner. But not all corn mazes are as fun as the one in the likeness of Marie-Philippe Poulin at Hunter Brothers Farm in New Brunswick. As one corn maze in Dixon, California proved, they can also be the stuff of nightmares. In 2014, we called up Matt Cooley of Cool Patch

0: Pumpkins, which at the time was home to the world's largest corn maze. It was so large that people were getting really lost in it, lost enough that they had to call 911.
1: Matt, just how difficult is it to navigate your corn maze?
2: Well, it's not that bad if you take the map and you pay attention to the direction that you follow on the map. But if you just go out there without a map and just try to wing it, you're going to get lost.
1: Why do people who do your maze end up calling 911?
2: Well, because they get so scared and so frustrated, they don't know what else to do, is my guess. You know, it's 63 acres and it's solid corn, I mean, except for trails. You have to have a map and you have to have a sense of direction. The average time to go through the maze is about 2 hours. And most of the people that are calling 911 have been out there probably 4 hours or maybe more. So they're just so frustrated and so, you know, bewildered on where they are. And they just, that's their last straw.
1: Straw, so to speak, rather than husk.
2: Yeah.
1: And how do they describe it? Where do they describe the sensation of their panic? Why? What is it about being in that corn maze that something makes them kind of go crazy?
2: You know, they've never been, I guess, in a place where you cannot see where you're, you know, you're supposed to be. And the panic sets in. And once it sets in, it's like, no, just get me out. Just get me out. And you try to explain to them, okay, just walk one direction right through the corn and you'll get out. No, I can't. You know, and it's just, yeah, it's amazing.
1: Yeah. Do you think it comes down to character?
2: Oh, absolutely. Absolutely. It's part of maybe society's fault that, oh, if I just call 911, they'll just help me, you know, instead of, hey, you know, the old frontier days where, you know, you get through it, you persevere, you stay with it, and you keep going. And majority of the people, that's what they do.
1: But now, I understand this year is worse than others for people calling 911. Did you change the maze at all?
2: Well, we made it 20 acres bigger than our world record. So now our world record is 63 acres. It's the Guinness Book world record. And even my brother, who always likes to make things bigger and harder and more difficult, and he said, you know, more people are, they're just not even finishing. It's just too long.
1: And what, so is it your brother that does the maze?
2: Yes, he's the one that designs it. My brother, Mark.
1: It's open 24 hours a day, night and day, right?
2: It's open not 24 hours, even though people are out there 24 hours a day. some of them in the maze, it's open usually till about 11 o'clock at night.
1: People have been in there during the dark?
2: Oh, yeah. And there's no lights, so it's just a flashlight.
1: Are those the ones that really panic, the ones that are out there in the middle of the night?
2: Yes, yes. Very, very seldom do they call 911 during the day because, you know, you can look up and see the sun and get a sense of where you're at. But at nighttime, if there's no moon out, you have no clue which direction is which.
1: Do the police actually show up when they get these 911 calls?
2: They used to. Now they just call us. They basically, you know, you call 911, calls the police, and the police call me or my brother, and then we either go out there or just kind of say, yeah, we'll get it. And, you know, they end up coming out. There's nobody ever, you know, been there forever.
1: So you're sure? You're sure there's no one in there that one day you'll find someone who's...
2: Well, we find cell phones, we find all kinds of stuff, but we don't find people.
1: Well, now, what's the worst case of someone getting lost? Now, what's the worst situation you've come up against?
2: Well, the worst ones for us is when you get somebody that's like 70 years old, and it's during the daytime, and it's warm, and they don't know what they're in for. They don't realize once they get out there how long it's going to take, even though you explain it to them. That's the scariest for us. The kids and you know, the college students that get lost and call 911, you know, we basically, I shouldn't say this, but we laugh, you know. So, come on, guys. It's just a cornfield.
1: Well, have you ever done it?
2: Oh, yeah. I haven't done it this year, but when we make it, it's only about a foot high, the corn, and that's when we make all the trails.
1: Okay, now I want to get this straight. Have you done it when the corn is high or only when the corn is low and you can see where you're going?
2: I've been out there this year when the corn is high, but I haven't done the whole thing this year.
1: Why not?
2: It's just too much.
1: Okay, this is revealing. What are you going to do about this? How are you going to cut down on the panicky 911 calls?
2: Well, next year it'll probably...

0: be not as big, so it won't be as bad. But other than that, you know, it's just we even have on the bottom of a map, it says do not call 911 because getting lost in the corn maze is not a life-threatening emergency. But they still do it.
1: I mean, is there anything in the center of it? Is it so do you actually get to a destination or do you just get through it?
0: We have four.

0: I tell people, you know, if you're kind of worried about it, go during the daytime. And then if you kind of, oh, that was kind of fun, then you try it at night, because it's a totally different experience at night.
1: I would just think I was going to meet Jack Nicholson in there.
0: Yeah, exactly.
1: The Shining.
0: Yep.
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0: Bahamas with Lost in the Light. And that will take us out on As It Happens for this Tuesday, September 8th.
1: As It Happens, we'll be back again for you tomorrow. I'm Neil Kirksall. Enjoy your evening.
0: And I'm Chris Houghton. Good night.

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1: My name is Siaya, and I live in the most beautiful place on Earth. 7 months ago, I blew up my life, and a lot has shifted since then. 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
4: Fascism has been called the aestheticization of politics. It used to be snappy uniforms and rousing parades. 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Fascist aesthetics coming up on Ideas.
5: From CBC News, The World This Hour, I'm Neil Herland. We begin with breaking news from the Canada-U.S. trade war. Tonight, the White House issued a series of five executive orders banning certain Canadian products from entering the U.S. The list is extensive, covering a range of industries, including wine and spirits, everything from brandy and rum, paper products, including writing paper and cardboard, office and kitchen furniture, and several types of mattresses. The CBC's Catherine Tunney has late details from Washington.
6: The White House lashing out once again at its northern neighbor, this time going after Canadian alcohol. According to official proclamations published late Tuesday, the Trump administration is threatening to ban the import of Canadian beer, wine, cider, whiskeys, vodka, and other spirits, effective in 3 weeks. Non-booze products are also on the proposed list, like molasses and motorcycles. The hit from the U.S. comes hours after

0: Canada followed through on counter tariffs, a promise it made after Trump slapped 50% tariffs on Canadian goods last month. The administration is also tweaking that order, adding more Canadian goods to the list subject to tariffs, like mattresses and motorboats, while removing tariffs from other products like cement and toilet paper. A senior Trump administration official defended the escalation as leveling out the playing field. The official told reporters they remain open to finding an alternative path. Catherine Tunney, CBC News, Washington.
1: At this point in the Canada-U.S. trade war, the larger economic consequences of these new counter tariffs are hard to measure. But as Nisha Patel reports, businesses across the country are crunching their numbers, and it's not looking good for them or their customers.
2: It went from $9 a square foot up to $11 a square foot.
3: At his flooring store in Oshawa, Ontario, Guy Pellepew has already raised prices. He imports most of his carpets from the U.S. They're now subject to counter tariffs of up to 50%. The import tax does apply to some big-ticket items like appliances and furniture. But Moshe Lander, an economist at Concordia University, says most everyday goods aren't affected.
4: I don't think that we're going to see a huge impact on prices. The Canadian government tried to design them in a way so that the consumer would be shielded from the full brunt of the tariffs.
3: He says shoppers should be able to find alternatives that aren't made in the U.S., though he suggests it's wise to have a plan.
2: What we've seen drop off with everything that's happening.
3: Pellepew, the business owner, says for him that negative consumer sentiment is most concerning.
2: People are getting scared. They're not buying.
3: So that lingering uncertainty, a shadow over his business and the broader economy. Nisha Patel, CBC News, Toronto.
1: Canada is among a dozen countries intending to ban trade with Israeli settlements in the West Bank. In a joint statement, Prime Minister Mark Carney and the leaders of France and Britain say settlement expansion by the Israeli government undermines the possibility of a two-state solution. Britain's Foreign Minister Ed Miliband says the ban is in pursuit of a just and lasting peace.
5: The British government agrees that there is ethnic cleansing of Palestinians in areas of the West Bank, perpetrated by settler terrorists. And all too often, the Israeli government has turned a blind eye to this, and worse, members of it have made statements and taken actions to support the forced displacement of Palestinians.
1: Israeli President Isaac Herzog says the multinational ban amounts to interference in Israel's current national election. American investigators gave an update tonight on that Amazon cargo plane that crashed Sunday, killing five people on the ground. Jennifer Homendy is chair of the U.S. National Transportation Safety Board.
6: This is certainly very tragic. You would not think riding in a van to clean an airplane that this would happen. No one would think that. It's the unthinkable.
1: New evidence suggests the pilots may have tried to abort the landing at the last minute. And that is your World This Hour. I'm Neil Herland.
7: Here's your evening weather forecast. In Wrigley tonight, partly cloudy, low 9. Delaney tonight, mainly cloudy, low plus 5. In Cova Lake tonight, mainly cloudy, low 9. In Fort McPherson tonight, mainly cloudy with the chance of showers late this evening and overnight, low 9. In Nuvik tonight, mainly cloudy, low 8. Sax Harbour tonight, cloudy with the chance of showers, low plus 4. And in Ulahaktuk tonight, cloudy with the chance of showers, low plus 5.
8: 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I'm Nala Ayed.
9: Merci, mon ami, es war wunderful. Tausend Dinge möchte ich dir noch sagen.
8: Zara Leander was a Swedish actress and singer who achieved her greatest success in the Third Reich, sometimes called Hitler's Hollywood.
9: Es ist so einfach. Ein kleines Wort, nur ein Kuss, nur ein Blut.
8: Zara Leander left Germany in 1943, 2 years before the end of the war, but never shook her reputation of being a Nazi film star.
10: Theater, spectacle, performance.
11: The fascists and the artists they worked with argued that politics was art and art was politics.
10: That's what we've associate nowadays with fascist aesthetics.
11: That politics should not just be the mundane business of government, but rather imagining new worlds. That a politician

0: was an artist.
1: Because the point about the aesthetics of politics and of fascism in particular is that it's not about making arguments. It's about building something deeper, something that feels intuitive to the people participating.
2: It seems so unlike fascism to be interested in art, to be interested in building something that feels intuitive. But during Mussolini's reign, Italy produced a movement, the Novecento, a group of painters inspired by Il Duce's ideology. And Hitler loved Wagner and opera and classical sculpture. These things mattered to fascist dictators because they had a motive, a use for art.
0: When Hitler organized the first sort of public display of Nazi art, which was defined in terms of the beauty of the body based on classical paradigms, he's looking back for his model of Arianism and the perfection of beauty of the human body to classical Greece. And in this case, we know where this led. To the eradication of the Jewish people physically as well as culturally. So right there you have a notion of violence entailed in a notion of aesthetics.
3: The whole Nazi project was a theatrical production with Hugo Boss uniforms, the riding crops, the black boots, and the S&M, the whole sexual taboo.
2: Winnipeg contributor Tom Jokinen looks at how the far right has used art, architecture, and music as a weapon, and still uses it.
3: And it's not just historical fascism.
1: Maybe Bad Bunny represents the end of American empire. Maybe the end of my, job and family, our future.
3: Hard times for Bad Bunny. Multi-millionaire, Grammy-winning pop star, but also a pawn in the American culture wars. And that's because he speaks and raps in Spanish.

0: website because they called it un-American. They said it cannot be that an artist is refusing to sing in English.
1: Because certain political movements take music and art and fashion, what we call aesthetics, very seriously.
2: Now they're giving us Bad Bunny. The Super Bowl has announced a new halftime show, Bad Bunny.
3: Yeah.
2: Are you a big Bad Bunny guy?
3: Not a fan. Not a fan.
1: It's all over TikTok. Here's the gimmick. The more people engage in social media slop, the less that they notice that there are wars going on in the Middle East.
4: We're creating sort of a media sphere, an aesthetic sphere that's built around how to maintain the conflict. That is, to a degree, how all radical movements work, but that's especially true for fascist politics, which is built on moving people to sort of an almost impulsive level of violence.
5: I think you do see in some segments of the American far right that are part of the Trumpist coalition, you do see a deliberate effort to cultivate an image that harkens back to the historical fascism of the 1930s.
6: There is a trending retweet of yours. You retweeted somebody from Il Duce 2016. It was a Mussolini quote, but you didn't know it was Mussolini when you retweeted. It said, "It is better to live one day as a lion than 100 years as a sheep." That's a famous Mussolini quote. You retweeted it. Do you like the quote? Did you know it was Mussolini?
7: It's okay to know it's Mussolini. Look, Mussolini was Mussolini. It's okay to, it's a very good quote. It's a very
4: So those politics
7: quote.
4: Have become, in a lot of ways, the aesthetics of the American state.
7: What difference does it make, whether it's Mussolini or somebody else? It's certainly a very interesting quote.
8: Il Duce e il maresciallo Butternick assistono a prove sperimentali di nuovi tipi d'apparecchi.
9: Era contro parte migliore del popolo italiano.
10: This is fashionable fascism, the aesthetics of hate.
11: What we taste, smell,

0: the words that we can say, how we move through the world. I'm Zoe Roth, and I'm an associate professor of French and comparative literature at Durham University in the UK. Fascism really narrowed down the range of these sensory experiences. So certain words were outlawed. Fascism dictated what you could and couldn't read.
1: Well, if we don't want to live under fascism, we have to pay attention to the regimes of images and media that are being broadcasted to the public and what they imply about what an ideal body is, what an ideal government is, what human rights are, who we want in a state and who we don't want in a state, who deserves rights and who doesn't deserve rights. My name is Avi Maricini. I'm a writer, critic, and art historian, as well as a professor and critic in residence at NYU. At the end of the day, the regime of bodily perfection under fascism is a regime about control.
2: The music here from Act 3 of Wagner's Meistersinger, it can get under your skin, or it can drive you out of the room. It all depends on the context. If you see this opera live, you might just experience what Wagner had in mind, the escape from suffering through something abstract and powerful. Or, if you are watching a film with this music, as an airplane descends from the sky, a swastika on the tail, a cheering crowd as it lands, people in traditional costumes, and then you see Adolf Hitler step out to receive flowers and Nazi salutes as though a god had just descended from heaven. And that's exactly what happens in the opening of Leni Riefenstahl's 1934 film, Triumph of the Will.
3: I want to start this film with Nuremberg, with the city. To bring the city, only a city is only a culture picture. To make it more interesting, I have had the idea to bring the plane with Hitler, not to show Hitler, only the clouds and the part of the plane. And so I can make it that through the clouds I see Nuremberg.
0: And that is what partially what Walter Benjamin is talking about when he talks about the introduction of aesthetics into political life.
2: Walter Benjamin, the German philosopher and cultural critic, says that fascism wields aesthetics as part of a shell game to replace what you're not allowed to have in a fascist regime: human rights, property, wealth. Instead, fascism gives you a substitute, spectacle.
0: Which is the sense that you can kind of give people an experience of a new, exciting kind of political engagement, but you leave the status quo intact. You're not redistributing wealth.
2: And that's the point of the Leni Riefenstahl film, Triumph of the Will. Although she spent a lot of time after the war on German TV, even on the CBC, denying it.
4: Leni Riefenstahl, you became famous as, one might say, the focal point of many things that were going on in Germany at the time. Hitler Germany, and with the end of that period, a long silence. The silence needs explanation. Why? What has happened?
3: You mean the time after the war?
4: Yes.
3: We have lost the war. I think that is a question, yes? We have lost the war.
0: I think one of the things that people think about or associate with fascist aesthetics are these sort of grand spectacles. So we think about things like the Nuremberg rallies that were choreographed in large part to be filmed by Leni Riefenstahl.
3: Look, I was living in Germany, and in this time we have had this time. We are living in this. And if you remember, 90% of the people are enthusiastic in this time. It was a time before Hitler was coming, we have had 7 million people without work. So we have thought it will be better and better. We are not thinking about what can happen later. That was really our mistake.
5: We know where this led in the case of the Nazis, to the eradication of the Jewish people physically as well as culturally. So right there you have

0: a notion of violence entailed in the a notion of aesthetics. My name is Mark Antliff, and I am a professor of art history at Duke University.
1: 3 years later, Riefenstahl made the film Olympia about the 1936 Berlin Olympics, famous for its depiction of athletes like Greek sculptures coming to life, fit and muscular, Aryan, blonde, and white. Great film, great work of cinema, and disgusting.
2: 49-23.
3: When I look at her work, I think of fascist bodily control, of images of hearth and home and wholesome bodies and whole bodies. And I think of Nazi policy not only toward homosexuals, but also toward people with disabilities. So for me, Riefenstahl is deeply evocative of a kind of hypothetical perfection of the body that thrived under fascism, but continued well after that.
2: 47.93 meters.
4: The fascism that emerged in the 20s and the 30s and the 40s in Europe was obsessed with purity and cleanliness.
3: There's this idea of what constitutes purity that goes back often to an idea of classics that is shaped by white supremacy.
4: The Nazis are perhaps the original purveyors of wellness culture. And you certainly see how wellness culture comes back in today's far-right fascist movements.
1: Right. And fitness and meditation and yoga and
4: all ways of controlling the body, of really sort of bringing the body to heal and molding the body so that it's something that is within one's control. Which is, of course, a complete fantasy.
5: So many different
1: in modern times, too, it's a subject that's launched thousands of podcasts.
6: The number one health and wellness podcast.
7: Jay Shetty.
6: Jay Shetty.
7: The one, the only Jay Shetty.
8: When you have more muscle mass, everything else kind of falls into place.
9: If you make changes in four key areas of your life, you can have a profound impact on so many different aspects of your health.
10: Buying cosmetics can become, for some, a question of morality, purity, and superiority.
11: Something that everybody needs to hear.
9: If you don't change now, when will you?
1: Contemporary culture is obsessed with the aesthetics of the human body. Things like looks maxing and lip enhancement. But it's our choice, so is that such a bad thing?
4: There's a real idealization of particular kinds of bodies, of cleanliness.
1: I guess it depends on what we mean by choice.
4: If you're pure of body, then you're also ideologically pure.
1: And that's the uncanny thing about aesthetics. They can be horrible to you and me and perfectly delicious to your neighbor. That's the great discovery of the 20th century fascists, or at least how they refined it. That emotions can be triggered by art and material culture and mobilized into political action.
4: You have these charismatic leaders who are very aware of the power of aesthetic media. So things like the radio, things like film, and the notion that you can broadcast, in particular, your voice into people's homes in very intimate spaces encapsulates, I think, in a sense, what fascism meant. Transgressing that boundary between the private and the public, I think, was something very novel.
1: Germany, 1933. Early in the Nazi tenure, propaganda minister Josef Goebbels introduced the Volksempfänger, a radio for the people. Cheap, made out of Bakelite, accessible to working folk. Radios up till then had been only for the rich and the privileged. But Goebbels said, we want a radio that reaches everyone. A radio that works as an intermediary between the government and the people.
12: Minister Goebbels has, in 5 years of Nazi rule, whipped 65 million people into a nation with one mind, one will, and one objective, expansion.
1: The radio played a crucial role in Germany and in Italy, the fascist countries.
13: I think certainly in Italy, there is the sense, which is rooted

0: history that the fascist era was the moment in which Italy entered modernity. It was the moment where radios and cinema appeared.
1: Non avete detto a quei poveretti la ragione per cui li chiamavo? No, signore.
0: Where motor cars started to appear on the roads, where much of the peninsula's modern infrastructure was developed. So if you're looking at a building with a modernist aesthetic, chances are it was built during the fascist era. My name is Joshua Arthurs, and I'm a professor of history and museum studies at the University of Toronto.
2: Il movimento futurista italiano attira l'attenzione del mondo.
0: The Futurists were an artistic movement founded in Milan in 1909, a group of visual artists, poets, composers, playwrights, led by Filippo Tommaso Marinetti, who was a kind of combination of impresario, provocateur, performance artist, poet.
3: Let's break out of the horrible shell of wisdom and throw ourselves like pride-ripened fruit into the wide, contorted mouth of the wind. Let's give ourselves utterly to the unknown, not in desperation, but only to replenish the deep wells of the absurd.
0: And what brought the futurists together was a kind of generational revolt.
3: We say that the world's magnificence has been enriched by a new beauty, the beauty of speed. A racing car whose hood is adorned with great pipes like serpents of explosive breath.
0: They shared this with other avant-gardes in Europe prior to World War I, a generational revolt against what they saw as the staleness and corruption and sterility of European culture in the late 19th century, in the fin de siècle, the turn of the 20th century.
4: Maresciallo Pater, ospite dell'Italia. Accompagnato dal Duce, il gradito ospite visita una nostra base aerea.
5: The other avant-gardes include Dada in Switzerland at the Cabaret Voltaire, a movement founded by Hugo Ball, who wore a paper suit and looked like a human rocket. Dada was anti-war, anti-bourgeois, while Futurism was grooming a far-right political movement. And the Italian futurists were pushing back against a world they thought had gone fat and stale.
0: Their aesthetic to counter this staleness was built around speed, aggression, machines, conflict.
6: We're going to burn museums. That's what he said as a kind of metaphor of his iconoclasm. Burn museums. Reject the Renaissance in favor of this embrace of modernity.
0: That ancient cities like Rome or Florence and Venice needed to be burned down or flooded, that museums and libraries needed to be burned down, that there needed to be a new beauty in the world to replace the decadent culture that had emerged after a century of European prosperity.
6: Along with this embrace of modernity, Marinetti also venerated and celebrated violence, had a notion of a cult of the warrior, a cult of the combatant. And his movement was not only an aesthetic movement and a cultural movement, but it was also a political movement.
7: Che il teatro più non va, ma non sa rendere vario lo stesso.

0: How do you describe the kind of sound of the futurists?
1: So it's extremely jarring, dissonant, often mechanical, using homemade instruments with all kinds of grinding and whirring sounds that are meant to replicate the beauty of the machine age in their view. This music and these instruments were clearly meant to be provocations. And the futurists would hold these special soirees where they would have demonstrations of the music and poetry readings.
2: Terbuca, noia bianca, piulana del rumore del pensiero, imbottigliatura sonora del cielo, rumore rotativo del sole, ricordi incotonati.
1: And invariably at these soirees, riots would break out and people would be aghast at what was going on stage. And that's precisely the energy that the futurists wanted to provoke.
3: Ma che cosa stai dicendo?
1: They wanted conflict and outrage and violence. And again, this is why they then will gravitate toward the early fascist movement.
4: The futurists, in keeping with the celebration of machine, technology, primitivism, and the idea of militarism, founded a whole movement around the cult of the airplane, Aeropittura, which celebrated machine technology in the context of aerial combat.
5: The first ever aerial bombing mission was November 1911 near Libya. It was an Italian plane. The pilot, Giulio Gavotti, dropped four hand grenades wrapped in a leather pouch. The Ottoman Empire claimed the Italians had bombed a hospital. The first time in history, and not the last. The futurists were thrilled.
1: And their ultimate vehicle for achieving this cultural revolution was war. And so they were early advocates for Italy's intervention in World War I. This is ultimately what brings them close to Mussolini, is their joint interest in war as a revolutionary instrument. In their words, it is the hygiene of the world, a cleanser, a bath of warm blood. If Italy in the early 20th century was backward, underdeveloped, high illiteracy rates, a lack of identification with the nation state, that this was because Italians were too stuck in the past. They were too enthralled to what they called passatismo, pastism. And therefore, war would sweep all of these cobwebs away and pave the way for futurism, quite literally.
5: Italy was part of the Triple Alliance with Austria-Hungary and Germany, but stayed neutral at the start of the war. A year later, they declared war on Germany as part of the Entente with Great Britain. By 1918, 460,000 Italians had been killed, and almost a million were injured. Many of these wounded men and their returning comrades would later become the source of Mussolini's power.
6: Mussolini, hailed by his compatriots as the genius of Italy, addresses half a million fascists from the Piazza del Duomo in Milan.
1: Another popular song from the era, which is sort of like still around in neo-fascist circles, is called Faccetta Nera, which means little blackface. And this was a song composed during the invasion of Ethiopia. It is a love song addressing an Ethiopian woman, an Abyssinian woman, saying, "We are coming to liberate you from backwardness and ignorance and slavery." They still practiced domestic slavery in Ethiopia. And one of the justifications that the fascists gave for invading Ethiopia is that they were going to end slavery. That was a humanitarian mission, even as they were basically enslaving Ethiopians themselves.
0: Right, yeah.
1: But there is a whole discourse around Ethiopia eroticizing African women.
0: Okay.
1: Particularly because essentially it

0: It was only Italian men, soldiers and settlers going over there. And so there was this fetishization of the beauty of Ethiopian women, which then in real terms took the form of essentially taking on concubines or forced marriages to local women.
1: And justification of rape, yeah, during wartime too, I would assume.
0: Exactly, absolutely, absolutely. One of the figures was this guy named Indro Montanelli, who was a journalist, a famous journalist in the post-war years in Italy, but had served as a soldier in Ethiopia. And he proudly recounts in his memoir how he took a 12-year-old girl to be his bride during his time in Ethiopia.
2: "1969, Italian TV talk show. Montanelli is sitting, leg crossed over knee.
3: 12 anni. Avessi scelto bene, era una bellissima ragazza bilena di 12 anni. Scusatemi.
2: I bought her from her father, he says. I chose very well. She was beautiful.
3: Ma in Africa è un'altra cosa.
2: In Africa, he says, it's another thing.
3: Regolarmente sposata, nel senso che l'avevo comprata dal padre che mi ha accompagnato."

0: Modern Rome is an architectural palimpsest. The new over the old, over the ancient, over the prehistoric. It's possible to come across an inscription or a mosaic of a sheaf of sticks bound together, the fasces, the symbol of Mussolini's government. There's no commentary, no sign, no plaque. It's just there.
1: If I went to Rome now...
0: Contributor Tom Jokinen.
1: How much of the fascist fingerprint am I going to see on that city still?
2: You would see a tremendous amount. So when it comes to their interventions in the historic center, the emblematic case is a street called the Via dei Fori Imperiali, or the Road of the Imperial Forums, which runs from Piazza Venezia, the kind of center of the city, to the Colosseum. And it passes by all the Roman Forum and all the forums built by Rome's emperors. It was explicitly envisioned as a monumental kind of procession space, a place for the black shirts to march. It was meant to be a triumphal route, just like the ancient Romans had their triumphal marching routes. So that road is how most tourists today engage with the historic center.
3: Wow. Is it possible to talk about the impact over the decades since the war on Romans, on Italians, of this constant presence of fascist architecture and the fascist look of Rome constantly in their midst? I mean, what's been the impact?
2: Since World War II,
3: yeah,
2: there have been moments of activation and other moments of obsolescence or neglect. A good example is that Rome hosted the Olympic Games in 1960. And the principal sites were fascist-built athletic complexes that even today have inscriptions praising the Duce, that have mosaics depicting various scenes from fascist history. There's a massive obelisk with Mussolini's name inscribed on it. And the political left, the Italian left in 1960, essentially said, how can we possibly host these Olympic Games with their message of peace and international unity in a fascist propaganda site?
4: Ecco Edoardo Mangiarotti abbassare il tricolore d'Italia di fronte alle autorità dello Stato e di fronte a tutto il mondo sportivo.
2: Ultimately, they did something interesting, which was rather than remove anything, they added a couple of panels that marked the end of fascism.
3: But so preserving the

0: history, even if it's unsavory.
1: Yeah, preserving it and preserving it, and also preserving it without any kind of mediating explanation. So there are to this day, there are no plaques saying this is what these symbols mean. This is why this site was built as a place to train young men to be warriors for imperial conquest. There isn't any explanation of that function. Instead, there is a celebration of this site as an achievement of modernist design. So it's regarded as a valuable heritage site that is just as worthy of preservation as, let's say, the Roman Colosseum or any other site in Rome. And for the Italian far right today, it's also a place of commemoration. So they will lay wreaths at the base of the Mussolini obelisk on his birthday, mm-hmm. or on the day that he was executed.
0: Yeah, that's interesting. What kind of counter narrative, like what public uprising against this stuff? There has been vandalism and graffiti and unsanctioned reaction.
1: Yep, there has been. Interestingly, particularly since 2020, a lot of that popular action has been connecting Italian fascism and particularly its imperial conquests in Ethiopia to the global racial reckoning that followed the murder of George Floyd. And so fascist sites, much like Confederate sites in the United States, are seen as racist sites.
0: Okay, so you could have an anti-racist protest here and the contemporary fascists laying down a wreath to Mussolini there. There's all kinds of places to mark your ideology in Rome.
1: Absolutely.
2: Il popolo italiano d'oggi è fiero.
3: Unsere Pflicht dient dem Reich. Unser Leben gehört unserem Volk. Wo ein Freiheitskämpfer fällt, stehen neue auf.
4: The Nazis used art to shape an idea of nationhood and communicated that idea to the masses through media, on the radio, and in exhibits like the July 1938 Great German Art Exhibition.
5: Schön ist die Nacht, die lauschige Nacht, es leuchten die Sterne, ich hab die Sterne.
6: When Hitler organized the first sort of public display of Nazi art, which was defined in terms of the beauty of the body based on classical paradigms, he's looking back for his model of Arianism and the perfection of beauty of the human body to classical Greece.
4: The pieces were carefully chosen. Unlike the Italians, who cut some slack for the modernists, as long as they were ideologically in line, the German Reich exercised a firm grip on its list of allowable artists and artworks.
7: Der stellvertretende Reichsprotektor SS-Oberstgruppenführer Dalüge, er überreicht dem Staatspräsidenten als Geschenk eine Führerbüste.
4: Pieces in the 1938 show included works by Adolf Ziegler, Hubert Wilm, Paul Schultz Nuremberg, and others that you've never heard of unless you studied them at one time for a master's degree on Nazi art.
6: Well, simultaneously, this exhibition, which opened up in a newly created neoclassical building, opened in 1938, that was paired with another exhibition of so-called degenerate art. All these forms of artistic production, which were basically the avant-garde, were being vilified under this kind of dichotomy.
4: That's art by African-American and Jewish artists, modernists. These works were meant to startle and frighten people who couldn't or wouldn't make sense of cubism or formalism, to stand as hallmarks of decadent multicultural liberal society. The artist label as degenerate by the Nazis included Picasso, Paul Klee, Kandinsky, Piet Mondrian, Grant Wood, Kurt Schwitters. The other target, American jazz. Meanwhile, what the anti-fascist revolutionaries had was a fragile solidarity,
0: and for what it was worth, a

grassroots aesthetic, the music of rebellion, folk songs like Bella Ciao, a 19th century song against oppression that would carry over to the Second World War as a partisan anthem.

0: roughly translated, "Goodbye, beautiful. I woke to find the fascists at my door. If I don't make it, bury me there on the mountain."
1: One of the effects of fascism is that it's so overwhelming.
0: Zoe Roth of Durham University in the UK has taken the phrase "the aesthetics of fascism" and turned it into what she calls "the anesthetics of fascism."
1: So not so much an intensification, but a kind of numbing or paralysis of our senses.
0: A kind of dental freezing for the psyche.
1: It collectivized or homogenized bodily experiences. So if you go back to these spectacles, you have all these people moving in choreographed motions that really reduce their individuality. Ultimately, I think fascism radically restricted how people could speak, how they could act, how they could behave. So in a sense, it's really deadening people's sensory worlds. Hannah Arendt calls totalitarianism a sandstorm that sweeps away the fences of laws between men. And we might think about how there's all of this kind of constant change works on the nervous system. So people begin to feel overwhelmed, paralyzed, eventually numb. Fascism needs that kind of deadening in order to work because it undermines the forces of resistance against it.
0: I wonder if, for example, Hitler's National Socialist fascination with opera is part of this, a kind of medium that overwhelms the senses. It's everything. Do you think it fits in as an example?
1: Well, we might think about this idea of the sublime, which obviously is not, it's not a fascist idea. But the sublime is something that is both beautiful and it is something that is horrific as well.

0: One thing that's interesting about this idea of the anesthetizing effect of fascism is you can't have a conversation with somebody who's drawn to that ideology. It's like having a conversation with somebody who's under anesthesia, who's asleep. It just won't work. There's no dialogue to have there.
1: Yeah. There's a sense in which the anesthetic element of fascism numbs thought as well. It makes it harder to have a dialogue. It makes it harder to discuss things with people. You know, it made me think of this German term, Gleichschaltung, right, which means literally synchronization. And this was a term that was from engineering, which means coordinating electrical circuits. But in Nazi Germany, it described the policy of Nazification, of bringing all political, cultural, and civic realms into line with National Socialist principles. But we can also think about how, you know, it means being on the same wavelength and coordinating people so they are on the same wavelength. And I think that when you have fascism, this kind of this idea of Gleichschaltung, it's impossible to talk to people who are not on that wavelength. And indeed, it can be very dangerous then if you don't plug into that kind of electrical grid. If you think about anesthesia as an inability to feel, to register things in the body, then that means that we're not going to be able to remember things as well. In a sense, a failure to remember the past is an effect of how fascism numbs the mind and the body in anesthetizing us. It means that we forget what it's like to live under fascism. And that is perhaps the biggest warning that we need to take from that period.
0: That's really interesting, because that was almost legislated in Spain after Franco's death, was the idea that you forget it. Pretend it never happened.
1: Yes. Of course, it's very different in Germany, where there were laws requiring people to remember. But that also,

0: has led to the situation today with like the AfD, the Alternative for Deutschland, exploits this idea that people are they're sick and tired of remembering. You know, there's almost a kind of a desire to forget what happened and the shame and the guilt that's associated with that. But along with that comes a forgetting of history.
1: Or a forgetting of specifics and a remembering of an idealized version, which is happening in Italy. It's this kind of nostalgia for Mussolini.
0: Yes, a kind of, yeah, a sort of a mythical, you know, a sort of idealization of this mythical past that never

0: There's the famous Susan Sontag essay from the 70s in the New York Review of Books, talking about the sexualization of fascism. So I'm wondering, in talking even about Mussolini as the virile, shirtless philanderer, why this connection between sexualization and fascism?
1: Well, as you say, I think at its core, it's about strength and virility and the assertion of masculine dominance. Mussolini very much cultivated this image. He, for example, encouraged rumors of his many infidelities and affairs and had himself photographed with beautiful actresses and socialites to reinforce this image that he was a man's man. One of the models for Mussolini's body language was actually an early film star in Italy called Maciste, who was basically a bodybuilder and who appeared in films at the turn of the century as a kind of Tarzan-like figure. Shirtless, performing acts of strength.
2: La nuova avventura di Maciste. Non di un maciste qualsiasi, ma del vero maciste.
3: The paramilitary element of Nazism, which was extreme, you know, did embody the notion, should we say, of homosocial community. So a bonding around mythic notions of male virility, stoicism, the exercise of violence in a disciplined way, collectivity. We could see that in Leni Riefenstahl's Triumph of the Will. One sees these images of the Nuremberg rallies with coordinated movements, individuals lost in a mass, as it were, of a collective identity. The sum is greater than the parts that compose it. All this did lend itself to the notion of homosocial bonding as a central thread. Femininity is restricted to a domestic sphere, to procreation, really divorced from this warrior cult that was central to the fascists.
2: Un eroe leggendario, Maciste.
4: And power means men. At first, it's national pride, as Mussolini boasts that all Italians will be straight and strong. Italian youth is built for better life and brighter future.
5: One of Sontag's other interests, and she herself was queer, was the queer culture of the New York downtown demi-monde of her time. Even in a relatively short time, you know, we're talking about the early 1970s, after World War II, people were already subverting leather or subverting bondage. We're taking something that had been used to oppress them and getting off to it.
6: An instance where weatherproof leather strikes a new note in high fashion.
5: And of course, the Nazis did have Hugo Boss uniforms, right? There is an intrinsic, sinister beauty. You can see it in Mapplethorpe photographs and the way he uses bondage aesthetics as well. And Sontag saw, I think, a salient connection between the aesthetics of domination and submission and the aesthetics of the fascist state, which relied on domination and submission on a mass scale. And I think she wanted to end her essay not on the expected note just of the condemnation of Riefenstahl, but say that there are other ways in which we can mobilize these aesthetics that are not harmful, that do not oppress people, but rather liberate and interest and titillate them.
0: Do you think that's what she was trying to say, or was it more of a warning of overly cosmeticizing the reality of National Socialism?
5: I think it's both. I think she doesn't want National Socialism to be

0: be redeemed. Nor does she want us to engage in leather or bondage play or bondage porn without knowing its historical context or the reasons for it.
1: Well, one way to do that is to keep the connection to the roots of fascist aesthetics, the whips and the boots, what they were for in the first place. Susan Sontag went there in a different work regarding the pain of others.
2: We truly can't imagine what it was like. We can't imagine how dreadful, how terrifying war is, and how normal it becomes. Can't understand, can't imagine. That's what every soldier and every journalist and aid worker and independent observer who has put in time under fire and had the luck to elude the death that struck down others nearby stubbornly feels. And they are right.
1: There's no sexualization of fascism in contemporary America. I mean, it's a very sterile kind of fascism. What do you think?
3: I think amongst the alt-right, the younger, more extremist groups, I think that there is an aesthetic which is supposed to mimic the masculinity, the virility of historical fascism. It's a, and this was something very much that was built into Italian fascism as well, is sort of Catholic conceptions around reproduction and domesticity. In the body politics of the Trump coalition, that traditionalism looms very large.
4: Under the Trump administration, we're standing strongly behind Americans of faith, stopping the attacks on our values, our traditions, defending religious liberty like no president, I believe like no president has ever done before. I do believe that.
5: What does it take to be the greatest? Is it the blood, sweat, and tears soaked into the canvas? Is it the drive that burns inside when everything is on the line? The road to greatness is long.
1: To his credit, he did erect a cathedral of sorts on the White House lawn in term two, a giant cage for barely dressed men to pummel each other nearly to death.
6: On one night and one night only, we are going to pull off the boldest idea in sports history.
1: Not so much a religious shrine, more of a machiste movie come to real life.
4: We're having a big fight.
7: This is the moment we have all been waiting for.
4: See the kind of pounding he'll take, and then all of a sudden it's over, and the other guy's not in good shape, right?
8: It's a crazy game. Yeah.
4: Not in good shape.
9: He is a savage, and he doesn't run away from anything. He has the
4: We're having a big fight. Big fight.
6: Big fight.
3: I think you do see in some segments of the American far right that are part of the Trumpist coalition, you do see a deliberate effort to cultivate an image that harkens back to the historical fascism of the 1930s.
1: Do you have any sense of the source of this? Like, who's the architect of this propaganda strategy?
10: We have figures like Steve Bannon that helped set up Trump's kind of political vision.
11: Bang, bang, bang. I said, all we have to do is flood the zone.
10: We have Stephen Miller, who really is driving a lot of the politics of this.
12: To all ICE officers, you have federal immunity in the conduct of your duties.
10: My name is Shane Burley. I'm a journalist in Portland, Oregon, and I write about the far right and about social movements and anti-Semitism. Trump has also really brought in only loyalists, and those loyalists are picking people for ideological reasons. And their ideological base, particularly with young people, are people that would have come up in this particular environment. So they know very clearly what they're doing. When they're posting these sorts of memes or videos, they know what works with their audience because that is them.
13: America's fallen, turned our men into women. Our billionaires get private islands where they're trafficking children. The flag is burning.

0: Make More Art, The Conclusion to Fashionable Fascism, The Aesthetics of Hate by contributor Tom Jokinen. Special thanks to Bill Siegmund in New York, Jessica Lindsay and Madeline Green at CBC Victoria, Elliot Fong and John Artel at KUCR in Riverside, California. Lisa Ayuso is the web producer for Ideas. Technical production, Emily Carvazio, Sam McNulty, and Danielle Duval. Nicola Lukšić is the senior producer. Greg Kelly is the executive producer of Ideas. And I'm Nala Ayed.
1: Sorry!
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3: Yeah, let's go again. Hey!
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9: You might know Anthony Hopkins best as the Oscar-winning actor for movies like The Father and Silence of the Lambs, but what you may not know is music is actually his first love. He'll be here to talk to you about his brand new album and to tell you lessons he's learned towards the end of his life.
10: From CBC News, the world this hour, I'm Neil Herland. The White House has just launched its latest salvo in the tariff fight with Canada. U.S. President Donald Trump signed five proclamations banning a list of Canadian products from entering the U.S. The list is extensive, covering a range of industries. The CBC's Katie Nicholson reports from Washington.
11: So these proclamations ban some products and they modify tariffs on others, and they lean on those Section 338 tariffs from the Tariff Act of 1930, Smoot-Hawley. It's being used to ban some Canadian products like motorcycles, most alcohol. It's an extensive list: beer, wine, spirits, rye whiskey, niche items like Slivovitz. It also includes molasses and whey proteins. The bans amount to about single-digit billions, according to a U.S. official who briefed us, and those bans kick in 3 weeks, so September 29th. And then you have tariff modifications, which are going to kick in 1 week. That's on the 15th. Those are rates of 50%. And the lists here include more aluminum products, rattan furniture, golf carts, motorboats, the paper products, a new list of cheeses and outboard motors, and even rawhide products. It's going to take a few days for Canadian producers to really get a sense of the broader impacts here. The modifications, though, also included some removals, interestingly, things that were taken off that 338 list from earlier, including cement, toilet paper, even salt. Katie Nicholson, CBC News, Washington.
10: The Quebec plane maker Bombardier is once again in the President Donald Trump's crosshairs. He threatened a ban unless the company builds in the U.S., but Bombardier defenders on both sides of the border point out it already does. Natalia Weichsel has reaction.
12: You never know what to expect from Trump, you know.
3: Lynn-

0: St. Marie works as a mechanic and technician repairing airplane components in Dorval, Quebec. She says the aerospace industry in this part of the province is so tightly knit that virtually everyone knows someone impacted by Donald Trump's threats against Bombardier. On Monday, the U.S. president declared that the Canadian aerospace company would no longer be able to sell planes in the United States. But St. Marie says that it's not just Bombardier employees in Canada that might be affected. Bombardier employs about 3,500 people across more than 20 states.
1: I have some friends that are Americans. I feel bad for them. He's not helping his own people at all, from what I can see.
0: For Quebec Premier Christine Fréchette,
2: et on ne va pas adopter de mesures.
0: She says the province is not planning any retaliatory action unless the threat becomes more real. But she adds that her government is monitoring the situation closely. Natalia Weichsel, CBC News, Montreal.
3: The U.S. military says it destroyed five Iranian oil tankers on Tuesday in response to the latest attacks on its warships. Voters in Toronto will cast ballots for mayor next month, and tonight a special debate was held on the problem of anti-Semitism in the city. The incumbent mayor, Olivia Chow, declined to attend, and rival candidate Brad Bradford was critical.
4: I'm disappointed that the mayor wasn't here tonight, because we're gonna have a really important conversation about anti-Semitism, about Jew hatred, what's festered like an infection in this city over the past 3 years. And the mayor's job is to be the mayor for everybody. And that means you got to show up.
3: Chow took part in an earlier event with a Toronto police chief where she denounced the rising cases of anti-Semitism in the city. There's been another art heist in France. Thieves have stolen valuable paintings from the Renoir Museum on the French Riviera. Brian Masson is the local mayor.
5: À 5h48 du matin, un commando.
3: He says a well-equipped commando unit broke into the small museum early this morning. They stole four Renoir paintings, but dropped two of the paintings as police gave chase. And that is your world this hour. For CBC News, I'm Neil Herland.
6: Here's your evening weather forecast. In Wrigley tonight, partly cloudy, low 9. Delaunay tonight, mainly cloudy, low plus 5. In Cova Lake tonight, mainly cloudy, low 9. In Fort McPherson tonight, mainly cloudy, with the chance of showers late this evening and overnight, low 9. In Nuvik tonight, mainly cloudy, low 8. Sachs Harbour tonight, cloudy, with the chance of showers, low plus 4. And in Ulahaktuk tonight, cloudy, with the chance of showers, low plus 5.
7: Hey, I'm Tom Power. Welcome to Q. When you think of an actor as accomplished as Anthony Hopkins, you might be tempted to think that he has some elaborate ritual when he takes on a role, that he spends weeks delving deep into their psyche or something like that. But his approach is pretty much the opposite. The key to an Oscar-level performance, according to Anthony Hopkins anyway, is just park your brain, not give it too much thought at all, to just do it. Coming up, Sir Anthony Hopkins will tell you about that and about a new project that isn't a movie or a play. That's coming up on Q. Plus, Benjamin Evan Ainsworth stars in the CBC sitcom Son of a Critch. He'll tell you what it's like to grow up right alongside his character, who also happens to be growing, all the while playing the guy who originally did the growing up. I'll explain all this on Q. Welcome to the show. I hope you had a good day off yesterday. And if you didn't have a day off yesterday, thanks for working. But I hope you're entering the September nice and rested. Let me tell you, on the day you talk to the legendary actor, Sir Anthony Hopkins, you know, the Oscar winner, you find yourself pretty excited about it, kind of telling everyone about it. I mean, I certainly did. The whole day leading up to the interview, I was telling people around CBC Newfoundland, my friends, my family, hey, I'm talking to Anthony Hopkins. And when you do that, you hear understandably the same question. Oh, does he have a new movie? No. Does he have a new TV show? No. Is he in a new play? No. So here's the reason it's an understandable question. Anthony Hopkins has been in some of the biggest movies of all time, some of the most beloved ones, too. He was Hannibal Lecter in Silence of the Lambs, but he's also been in Remains of the Day and The Father and Nixon. He's a legendary figure in theater, in London's West End, and on Broadway. But acting was not Anthony Hopkins' first love. Not at all. He'll tell you he grew

0: grew up in Wales, deeply in love with music. Started playing piano as a kid, and he'll tell you, he still plays a few times a week and plays pretty complicated pieces. Over the years, he's also composed music and had that music performed by orchestras. So the answer to, so why are you talking to Anthony Hopkins? Well, it's that he just put out an album featuring some of his own music, and he has quite a band playing it. The album is called Life is a Dream, and it features compositions by Anthony Hopkins, recorded by acclaimed conductor Gustavo Dudamel with London's Philharmonia Orchestra. Pieces like this. That's Bracken Road from Anthony Hopkins' 1947 suite, the lead single from his new Life is a Dream album. I recently got to speak to Anthony Hopkins, or Tony, as he likes to be called, from his home in Los Angeles. Told some great stories about Laurence Olivier and Richard Burton, talked about why the Welsh language is so important to him, and about why music has been so important to him throughout his whole life. I should give you a heads up, though. This was not in our studio. This was not on a laptop. This was not on Zoom. We talked on the phone, and the phone line, a little scratchy, but well worth the conversation. Here's my chat with Sir Anthony Hopkins. How are you? Welcome to the show.
1: I'm very well. Very good, thanks.
0: I want to start with some music, but it's not your music, but I think you'll still recognize it. Just take a listen to this.
1: Okay.

0: Tony, can you tell us what we're playing for you there?
1: Yeah. Oh, my beloved father, Puccini. Joan Hammond.
0: That's an important piece of music to you, isn't that right?
1: Yes, that's one of the pieces. I heard it when I was a kid. I didn't know much about music. But there was a significant period in my life when I was about just after the war, you know. I'd go back that far, 1947. But on the radio, there was Joan Hammond singing the Puccini, and that's the first time I'd ever heard an opera. And I was so knocked out by it. It was a beautiful piece of music.
0: I heard a story that you had a really strong emotional reaction to the piece, and that was what your father, that's when your father decided to put you in piano lessons. Is that right?
1: No, it's my mother. When I was about 6 or 7, I think. My mother bought me, she bought me a cottage piano. It's a little wooden frame piano. She got it for about £15, which in those days was a lot of money. So I started playing, and I took piano lessons, but I didn't have the mental application. I got bored with it, but I'd practice, and I read piano very quickly. But then I started doodling around making my own songs. So that was the general thing. There was nothing linear or exact about it, but that's how it all started.
0: I'm happy you mentioned your mother there because there's a lovely piece on the album I want to play for people right now. Take a listen to this.

0: from Anthony Hopkins' new album that is Margam, named after the suburb in Port Talbot, Wales, where you grew up. And this is an ode to your mother and father, you said. Tell me a little bit about them and tell me a little bit about this piece.
1: Actually, it's just a reflection of my life when I was a kid after the World War, you know, after the war years, 1940s, 46. And I was about, I don't know, whatever, 7 or 8. And I used to go for walks. And I'd look out over the landscape. I didn't have any friends. So I didn't make friends. You know, I was a bit of a loner. And this music came to me as a tribute to my birthplace, to Margam, South Wales, and a memory of my parents. And my father worked very hard. He was a baker, and you know, and they both supported me in a very powerful way. So these are impressions, the whole of the recording impressions of my childhood, and going back to about at that age.
0: Why do you think it was so meaningful to

0: classical music was so meaningful to you?
1: Well, all music was. I don't know why. No idea. Who knows why we like anything? I have no idea. So, I tend not to analyze it. And, you know, people ask me, but I said, I can't really figure out what happened. I became an actor for some reason. I don't know why. And I wanted to be a musician, but I didn't have the skills to apply to be a musician. I became an actor instead. And the music has been with me all my life, you know, been in part of my life. And there are other musicians like Jose Eusebio, who's a great pianist, from a Spanish pianist. And he came to Cardiff in South Wales for one concert. It was about 1953, I think, and I went to see him. I went backstage and I got his autograph. So that was my first introduction.
0: The two sides of your world, though, they do come together, you know, both the music and the cinema and the acting in a piece for you right now. Take a listen to this. This is another piece of music from the record.

0: So that's the fanfare in March. Tony, this is connected to your childhood days at the cinema, a particular screening of Hamlet starring Laurence Olivier, I believe, that you saw at school in 1949. Talk to me about how you're channeling that memory in this piece.
1: Well, these are big words you're using, channeling. I don't know about channeling. But I remember 1949, and I was in this awful school. It was a boarding school, dark, monstrous place. And we were told, the whole school was told, we had to go to the assembly hall to watch Hamlet by Laurence Olivier. And I thought, oh, God. And all the kids, we didn't want to see Hamlet, Shakespeare, and all that nonsense. But anyway, we assembled, and the headmaster said, right, all be quiet, you know. And suddenly the lights went out, and on the screen came this music by William Wharton. And it was so resounding and so powerful, and it really dug into me. And I thought, this is power, this is something I really like. And it transfixed me. And the music on that film, the score by William Wharton, was so haunting. And it made the movie a great classic, apart from the acting of Olivia and Gene Simmons and all those people. So that was a profound effect for me. And many years later, I worked with Olivia at the National Theatre. It was all, in a strange way, tied in and linked me to the theatre in an odd way. I can't be linear about it, you know, but that's the way it worked out.
0: But where does the piece come from then? Are you thinking about those days when you're sitting down to write? Like, where did the piece come from then?
1: No, I don't think about it. Just do it. I mean, basically, what was the secret is, I was in a film called Shadowlands with Deborah Winger. And George Fenton, British composer, wrote the music for it. Anyway, a couple of years later, I directed my own film called August, set in North Wales. And the producers were very good, and they said, great, it's a good film. They said, what about music? I said, well, let's see if we can get hold of George Fenton. So I called George up, and I said, would you come and watch this film? He said, yeah. So he came over to watch the film. Then he said to me, well, I'm sorry, I don't have time to do the music for this, because I'm doing a film for Julia Roberts. I think that's what he said. He said, oh, you play the piano, don't you? I said, no. Come on, play for me. I said, no, I don't. Come on, sit down and play. He said, improvise for me. So I improvised. He said, you write the music. To me? Yeah. Just do it. Don't think about it. Come over to my studio next week and I'll work it out. And you can use all my instruments and work it out that way. And there it is, and that's how I started. And George said something to me very important. He said, don't think about it. Stop thinking about it. Just do it. And the problem is we all think too much. We ask these questions of ourselves, and it's not necessary. If you can do it, you can do it. And if you can't, it doesn't matter.

0: the same with acting or anything really. So with music, I really don't think about it. I mean, I just let it evolve. That's what I believe. I mean, maybe I'm wrong, but it's. I mean, I can. I've got with acting. I mean, actors want to talk about acting. You know, motivate. You know, fine. That's what turns you on. Fine. But I say, just learn your line, show up and do it. And you know, don't make a big meal of it all. Not important. I see actors struggling and agonizing over it. I think that takes them hours to prepare. I just say, learn your damn lines and get on the stage and do it.
1: Isn't that what Olivier said? Didn't Laurence Olivier say that? Like, have you tried acting, you know, to the Americans when they were, yeah, you know, doing the method?
0: He was working with Dustin Hoffman, but it wasn't true. Olivier and Hoffman got on very well. They became close friends. But Dustin wanted to do some preparation. I don't know what the story is, so I can't speak for it. But Olivier never said that to him. But he did say, when I was working with Olivier, he said, I had a natural gift, I guess, because he directed me in a few things. My first job with him was he directed me in a Chekhov play. And I had the savvy, or I had the idea that learn the lines, show up, and do it. So I knew it so well. By the time we came to rehearsal, and we started, and Lydia said to me, said, my God, you know the whole part. I said, yeah. He said, that's wonderful. Good. It's a great start. Just know your stuff. And that's what I do. I prepare everything. Make sure you know it all. Get on and do it. And you make mistakes and do all that sort of thing.
1: Yeah.
0: But again, stop thinking.
1: You heard it from Anthony Hopkins. Stop thinking. Not something I have a lot of problems with, to be honest. Comes naturally to me. I'm Tom Power. This is Q. You're in the middle of my conversation with the Oscar-winning actor Sir Anthony Hopkins, you know, one of the greatest actors of our time, but just put out an album called Life is a Dream with music that he composed, performed by London's Philharmonia Orchestra with Gustavo Dudamel, the legendary conducting. It's a record inspired by Anthony's family, his homeland of Wales. One piece is called My Fatherland, and this one knocked me out. And this is the one I wanted you to hear about. Not just because it has a bunch of Welsh folk singing in it, which is some of the most beautiful folk music on earth, but because it's in the Welsh language. And I know that Anthony Hopkins is Welsh, and I know quite often Welsh people of that generation have a complicated history with their own language that they often weren't allowed to speak growing up, or they weren't taught growing up. So I wanted to ask him a little bit about that tune. So I started by playing Anthony Hopkins a little bit.

0: So that's a piece called My Fatherland from your new record. It's a piece featuring a choir. Wow. And in addition to the music you compose, there's also a choir singing these beautiful Welsh folk songs sung in the Welsh language. Did you grow up hearing a lot of folk songs from Wales?
1: Yes, yeah. I mean, Saturdays were the big international rugby matches in Cardiff. Wales playing England, or Wales playing Scotland, or Wales playing France. And the whole stadium of Cardiff was full of the national anthem, Welsh national anthem. And it was a riot to listen to, and very powerful emotionally. You know, 5,000 people singing the same song.
0: I was loving knowing that you were writing, and I was loving hearing the Welsh language on the record. And I love that story. I wonder if you could tell it. I read it in your memoir about when you were a child, I think you were young, and you went to Richard Burton's house and the Welsh actor, and you walked up to his sister's house and he asked you about the Welsh language or something, didn't he?
1: Oh, yeah. I wasn't a child. I was a young boy, about 16. And he was, his first wife, Sybil, they used to come back to Port Talbot where he was born. And he'd stay at his sister's house, not far from my father's baker shop. Anyway, so I went up there one day, knocked on the door. Cecilia came to the door, white-haired woman she was. And I said, "Is Richard Burton, can I have Richard Burton's autograph?" She said, "I know you're Dick Hopkins' boy, aren't you?" I said, "Yeah, come in." And there, standing in the room, with an electric shaver shaving, was Richard Burton and his wife, Sybil. It was a Saturday morning, and they were about to go off to Cardiff to watch the international rugby game. So when I went in,

0: Put my shaving in a bit. And they shook hands. He said, "Hello, what's your name?" I said, "Anthony Hopkins." He said, "Oh, your father, he has a shop, the entire bar in the street in Commercial Road." I said, "That's right, yeah." So I used to work in the co-op in the cooperative stores in the shoe shop. And he said, "So do you speak Welsh?" I said, "No." And you're not a true Welshman. And his sister said, "His wife said, Richard signed his autograph." As I was going down the hill and back to the shop, Richard passed in his car and waved, and that was it. And I didn't see him again until, ironically, the strangest thing happened, which I cannot explain in my life. But to me, it's all peculiar. Many years later, 1976, he'd taken over a play from me in New York. It's called Equus by Peter Shaffer. I did it for 8 months, and then Richard Burton, of all people, did the second run. And I was in New York doing some publicity for film, and I phoned the stage director, Bob Borrod, his name was, and I said, "Can I come and see Richard? He's expecting you." So I went into the theater in the same dressing room, there in the same dressing room I was in for 8 months, was the great Richard Burton. And he said, "Good God," he said, "why haven't we worked together?" I said, "I don't know." He said, "We must do something about that. You're from Taibach." I said, "I asked you for your autograph." "Good God," he said, "I remember you, yes, you're the Baker son." I said, "That's right." And that was my only meeting with him. And sadly, he died when he was quite young. But that was that's a very strange story. And it's a true story. So I look over my life and I'm thinking, well, I couldn't have taken credit for any of that. These are the events that shaped my life.
1: I have heard you speak Welsh, though. I watched a video of you speaking Welsh, I think doing a Welsh nursery rhyme or something like that.
0: Oh, I don't know. It's from, God, I can't even remember it now. Actually, it's from the Ezekiel Bible. It was for a television program.
1: Do you feel a certain way when you speak Welsh? I've heard people say that when they speak their language, they feel differently than when they do speak English.
0: Well, in my later years, now that I'm 88 and I've spent years living here in America, I feel more Welsh now than I ever do, and I think about Wales a lot, and that's why this music came out. But I didn't sit down and write this music devoting, it was a conscious motive, I'll write something about Wales. I just wrote this series of melodies and compositions over the many years, put them together, and the world is big, good tribute to my background, my parents, and to life itself. And now at 88 years of age, going on that, I think, well, that's it, I've done it.
1: I mean, it is a pretty incredible life. I was just, when you were talking about all the different twists and turns and strange things and amazing things you've done in your life, I was thinking about it. I was like, I mean, this man has done things that almost no one has ever done. Can you tell me why the album is called Life is a Dream?
0: Well, it goes to the core of my belief. I'm 88 and a half, I'm going to be 89 at the end of the year. And I look back over my life at these, you know, so-called, and I say them with modesty, accomplishments. I look at it and I'm thinking, well, I don't know who did this. I can't, I mean, you know, when I go back to my childhood as a boy in school, I was known as Dennis the Dunce. I didn't know what kind of day it was. I couldn't understand the academic side of life. And I was written off as dummy, a bit of a dummy. But then out of the resistance of feeling not confident and feeling sad or alone or something, it gave me that spur to say, right, I will do something with my life. And I remember saying to my parents when my school report came in, 1955, this is my book, and my school report was abysmal. And my father said, "I don't know what's going to happen to you. God knows, I know you're hopeless." He didn't mean it to put me down, but he was worried because his only son, only child, didn't seem to have much of a future. And I remember the signal

0: When I said to him, I said, one day I'll show you. I'll show both of you. My father looked at me kind of surprised. And he said, well, I hope you do. And my mother said, I know you will. And that was 1955. Within 12 years, I happened to be in a film with Peter O'Toole and Catherine Hepburn. So go figure. I don't know how that happened. So that is beyond logic, beyond my imagination. I don't know how that could have happened, except I must have been given a gift to be an actor, I don't know. And out of loneliness, out of the negative inside me, the anger that I wasn't good enough, came the boost and the power to push me out, I suppose. I don't know. I mean, C.S. Lewis, the great writer, and he said that life is meant to be hard. We're created in toughness. We're created in pain. And out of that comes something. We carve our way through life because life is painful, because to me, it's one long goodbye. Goodbye to birth, goodbye to childhood, goodbye to adolescence, reaching adulthood, eventually goodbye to, goodbye to your friends, goodbye to your family and friends and parents and goodness knows what. And then at the end, you think, well, goodbye world. And it's one long goodbye. And it sounds melancholy, but inside that is the glory of being alive. Now I just enjoy my life. And that's why I wrote Life is a Dream, because that is. It's all a dream within a dream.
1: I am with you. That's so beautifully said. Thank you so much for your time today. And thank you for the record. It was lovely to talk to you.
0: Thank you very much. Thank you.

From his new album, that is Sir Anthony Hopkins and The Waltz Goes On, a piece he wrote the melody for as a young actor back in the 60s. Before that, my conversation with the legendary actor Sir Anthony Hopkins, not just an actor, but also a musician and composer. His new record, Life is a Dream, is out now. You can find it wherever you get your music. I'm Tom Power. You're listening to Q. When you hit grade 12, you kind of know that that's it. As long as you pass, high school is over. I mean, you might have someone in your life, you yourself might be going into university this year, or at least, you know, maybe a job or something like that after leaving high school this past summer. And if you've been watching the hit CBC comedy show Son of a Critch, well, then you probably know grade 12 is coming and what that

0: that means. What I mean is the lead character in that show, Mark, is about to graduate high school. So it does make sense that this upcoming season, season 5, will be the show's last season. If you haven't been following Son of a Critch, it's the adaptation of Mark Critch, the actor and comedian's memoir. It's a coming-of-age story set in St. John's, Newfoundland and Labrador, which is a beautiful place to come of age. But it's become a hit show, not just in Canada, but also all around the world on Netflix and a bunch of international streamers. I want to play you Mark Critch at this year's Canadian Screen Awards, talking about the strange experience of being on set, watching people play him and his friends and his family. I mean, Mark plays his own dad. You'll also hear him talk about an actor named Benjamin Evan Ainsworth, who's the young actor that plays Mark Critch.
1: You're kind of standing in a memory sometimes, and much of the stuff in the house is actually from the house I grew up in and things like that. So we're doing a little scene, but peripherally, my peripheral vision is a lot like being home. But the great part about it is young Benjamin was 11 years old when he started with us. He's going to be 18 when we finish. And so watching him grow up from this young child actor to now, he's going to be Link in the big Zelda movie coming up, and he's going to be a bona fide movie star. And so, so happy for him, because we've all become our own little bit of a family while pretending to be my family. And that's been the sweetest part of it all.
0: Yeah, Benjamin Evan Ainsworth came of age playing the lead in a coming of age show. And in the final season of Son of a Critch premieres tonight on CBC and CBC Gem. And Benjamin, as Mark mentioned, has been busy. He has a prominent role in the latest season of House of the Dragon. He's been cast as Link in the Legend of Zelda movie, which, as a Zelda fan myself, I'm so excited about. A little while back, I sat down with Benjamin and I started by asking him about what you just heard Mark Critch say. I love what Mark said there. What did he say? That you became a family while pretending to be his family. Does that feel accurate?
2: Yeah, no, certainly. It's rare you get to go again after, you know, in a season, let alone 5 years, and to have that final season with everyone knowing it's the end, going into it, and to wrap things up in a creative way, which Mark intended. I feel so fortunate to be in this position, and we've grown close and shared so many lovely memories along the road, yeah.
0: Give us an idea of that. Like, when he says, like, you're going to become a bit of a family on set, what does that mean?
2: Oh, I suppose we all have 10 months of the year where we're doing our own thing. For me, it's school, and for the others, it's other projects they're doing. I mean, Malcolm's still doing, like, 40 films a year at his age. You know, he's, like, mind-blowing. And so we all come together every summer to do a season of Critch and share those memories and those kind of experiences. And we all kind of fall in line and whether it's watching football games at the Duke of Duckworth, or grabbing meals at the Merchant. I mean, I've heard so many stories from Newfoundland, from Mark, from Malcolm's past. And been able to grow up myself outside of Newfoundland, but then also bring those themes, issues, and things that I face in my own life through the character of Mark Critch and how he grows up, and those universal issues and themes which are kind of at the core of such a specific story, which is Mark Critch's upbringing.
0: So let's go through some of those one by one. So first, you mentioned that I've heard about these and I've seen them on Instagram. Is like you and so Malcolm you mentioned is Malcolm McDowell, the legendary actor.
2: Yes.
0: You watch football games together?
2: Yeah. He's a big Liverpool fan. He's from Liverpool.
0: And you?
2: My grandparents are from Liverpool. I'm a Liverpool fan too.
0: Okay.
2: So that's kind of, you know, the first thing that we bonded over really in season one. We usually film during the summer, which is different for season 5, in which it's the off season for the Premier League. So oftentimes we only catch games at the beginning or the end of a season.
0: Yeah.
2: But this year we got to catch some of the bulk of the Premier League games. So that was really special. So we'd go down, get some fish and chips.
0: It's good fish and chips there, hey?
2: Yeah. Oh yeah.
0: It's unbelievable.
2: It's different to home.
0: Yeah.
2: But it's very good.
0: Yeah, it's a whole different thing. They got the dressing and gravy there,
2: yeah.
0: And it's sort of like a fork and knife meal as opposed to back home, where it's a little bit more with your hands, right? And a little bit more wrapped up, right?
2: Or one of those like real cheap forks that you're just poking stuff at. And I'm not too sure about fries rather than chippy chips. I'm a big fan of chippy chips from the UK.
0: Yeah, big old thick chips.
2: Oh yeah,
0: I know.
2: They look like they've barely been cooked, but they taste amazing.
0: I don't miss the mushy peas though.
2: I'm not a big mushy peas guy either, no.
0: No, I'm not crazy.
2: Gravy, curry. Oh, yeah.

0: Yeah, I like curry on chips too. Unbelievable. Mm. Would you say you've learned anything from Malcolm McDowell?
1: Yeah, I think just being able to watch him. I mean, we were speaking today and Malcolm was saying that some of the great actors of when he was starting out, I mean, he worked with Olivier and so many more. And he had mentioned just being able to watch those actors was a treat in itself. And whether it not be direct lessons or pieces of advice, it's just to watch them work is so fulfilling. And you pick things up.
0: What do you observe when you watch him act?
1: There's one scene in particular this season where it's towards the end of the season, one of the last scenes I have with him, and you sort of look up and you can see when he's opening and closing in terms of letting out what he's truly thinking, almost his soul, you know, in a way you can almost see it. And I don't know how on earth he does to have that effect, but he's so entrancing to have as a scene partner. And it's it's a significant scene, which I don't want to give away.
0: No, of course, but you see him sort of revealing the character's sort of inner truth while also keeping the armor up, but sort of alternating between those two things.
1: Yeah.
0: And you as a younger actor are kind of going like, oh, wow, look what that guy can do.
1: And he's choosing which moments to let slip. Yeah. He's choosing which moments to open up, whether it's to the other characters, whether it's for himself. He's Malcolm McDowell. He's amazing. And so whether or not it be lessons, I've certainly learned a lot, whether I've processed it or not, by watching him, you know?
0: What's the thing you said to me too? You said as someone who has grown up in this role, so from 11 to 18 now, is that right?
1: 18 in September.
0: 18 in September. So you're soon to be 18.
1: Yeah.
0: And you said, I if I understand you correctly, the things that young Mark on television is going through in this series as he's coming of age and growing up.
1: Yeah.
0: You said something along the lines of you yourself have gone through some of those things. You were able to bring things from your own life into that character.
1: Yeah.
0: Like what?
1: I think there are a couple episodes this season which deal with the idea of what it means to be an adult and whether that be with your friends at a party and whether it being an adult is acting like an adult or whether... it's stepping up in a time of kind of need for your family and different ways which kind of maturity and adulthood are defined, I suppose. And I suppose the character's journey this season is a lot to do with that, both through kind of what job he wants to do, whether he wants to follow entertainment. But what does that mean in an economy that's gone through the COD moratorium and all of these different kind of things and contexts which change things to his character, but also the entire family? And I suppose like any other kid my age, it's you go through those times in your life where you question what it means to be an adult. And, you know, I'm 18 soon but I'm like, okay, how many meals can I confidently cook? And like things like that where I'm like, okay, God, oh my God, I'm going to be living alone soon enough. And oh, okay, I've got to get all of this stuff, like work aside, like just life stuff that I, you know, I feel like I'm still fairly ignorant towards that. I'm like, okay, this summer bucket list of, okay, try and growing up and I suppose just dealing with what that means, and that's something the character does.
0: Yeah, I understand that the character's trying to figure out what exactly does it mean to be an adult? What does it mean to grow up? What does it mean to be self-sufficient? What does it mean to sort of make a life for yourself, especially in a risky job such as the arts? And you yourself are about to leave the comfort of your youth and the world that you've been living in on set and off set for the past little while. And I know the feeling. Eventually you're going to be like, okay, I'm going to be on my own here. Mm. Mom and dad aren't going to be around. Yeah. What do I know how to do any of these things? do I know how to do this?
1: Yeah, and you know, I suppose those universal kind of worries and queries and questions, and things that you figure out when it's time to figure them out, I suppose. But
0: it is an interesting thing, hey, to be like, because typically I would talk to people who are like 20, who are playing people in high school or something like that. You know what I mean? Like, it's an interesting thing that you would be the same. You would also be coming of age yourself. Mm. While playing someone coming of age, you know?
1: Yeah. And I think, I don't know, I think that's been really special for me to be able to literally, bring those things up.

0: I'm dealing with, not directly, there are differences and
1: well, you're not from Newfoundland.
0: Well, yeah. Not from Newfoundland.
1: Your salt intake is slightly lower than anyone from Newfoundland. Yeah, I get it. Yeah, sure. Yeah.
0: Slightly less funny than Newfoundland, you know. it's been a real pleasure to be able to act out those issues and themes and like that pressure that you sometimes can get in your head about.
1: What is the most challenging thing about playing the younger version of the person who's playing your father? You know what I mean? Like, what's the most challenging thing about playing a real life younger person and that person is on set with you, Markridge?
0: Oh, man, I don't know. What I found quite trippy and interesting was this year we see him act in a play, and what does Mark Critch acting as a different character look like? Also, not Mark Critch, the younger version of Mark Critch and Son of a Critch. And so, like, that kind of thought process and, okay, how far into his career is he? How confident of a performer is he at 18 years old?
1: And are you asking him questions? Like, he's there. Are you able to ask him questions, or are you the kind of actor that kind of doesn't really want to know?
0: I'm balanced. I think early on, I had talks with Mark Critch and he had made it clear that it wasn't an impression and that he gave me like the creative license to make the character my own. And so there's never really been a pressure on set to play things a certain way or be directly how he did it in this moment, in this kind of real kind of verbatim moment within the show compared to his real childhood. And so that's kind of been quite freeing for me, really. And I've been able to, I suppose to make the character my own. But yeah, sometimes there are moments where I'd ask him, what's the tone of this? But that particular situation, it was more of an internal question that I had, figured out through just messing around myself and rehearsal, that kind of thing.
1: It's a strange thing because typically, you know, when you play someone who's alive, typically they're not there.
0: Mm.
1: And typically they're not also working with you on the show. I don't even have a question. It seems like a bizarre thing to do sometimes.
0: Yeah, no, it is. And I've not really thought too hard about how kind of trippy it really is.
1: Yeah.
0: I mean, for Mark, I imagine it's quite odd because we're literally filming in indie locations. Those things happen to him.
1: Yeah.
0: And I was watching on a screen them happen to some kid from Yorkshire.
1: Yeah.
0: And, you know, Malcolm McDowell. And, you know, it's quite surreal, I can imagine. But I think he's been so lovely and so welcoming and so supportive that it's never really been something I've really worried about or questioned all that much.
1: Well, he said to me one time, he said it's the most expensive therapy he could ever do,
0: yeah,
1: which is put on a TV show about him as a young person and watch himself, younger you. Last thing, before we get to the quiz, what's the thing that the show just announced? Season 5 will be the last. You just finished wrapping, so I guess you're done. Mm. What's the thing you'll miss most about making this show?
0: Oh, I think the community and fellow castmates. I remember in that scene I was talking about with Malcolm, just looking up and almost in the back of my mind thinking that this is the last scene that I might have with this guy, you know? And that's what makes it hard in those last couple of days to get through it and to serve the scenes, because the scene isn't about it being the last time I'm talking to the actor. Those are actor thoughts, but they creep in when you're that close to ending. And yeah, it was just one of those days where you could feel the energy around the crew, around the cast. But really, by the end of the day, I think everyone just had a sense of contentment and everyone felt settled despite it being over. And I think that's because we all went into it knowing that it was the final season and therefore everyone left what they had on the table. And so, I was talking to Mark and I think we both shared that this season, I think, is our favorite that we filmed, and so I hope audiences kind of feel the same way.
1: I'm sure they will. So before you go, we're going to play a little bit of a game here. We're going to play our Getting to Know Q game.
0: Okay.
1: Yeah, getting to know you, but Q. And by the end of this, we will know you intimately, and your soul will be bursting from your body.
0: Oh, can't wait!
1: So you know, I'm glad you're wearing button up.
0: Yeah.
1: All right. Benjamin, before we get going, before I ask, what is your hometown?
0: My hometown, Beverly. We're kind of in between Beverly, Pocklington, York, in Yorkshire.
1: If I was to visit you in Beverly, what's the one place you'd make sure to take me?
0: There's a lovely shop called Riley's if you're into your clothes. Run by some really lovely people, family, friends, and they've got wonderful clothing.
1: Do you take me shopping?
0: Yeah.
1: What's your order at Tim Hortons or coffee shop?
0: Tim Hortons, I've got to do an ice cap. Maybe that's a very touristy kind of Tim Hortons.
1: No, that's a solid.
0: But yeah, you've got to do it, I think, because we don't have them in the UK.
1: Have you ever had an ice cap with chocolate milk?
0: No.
1: Buddy.
0: You can do that?
1: Yeah, man. Yeah.
0: Wow.
1: Get one on the way out of here.
0: Yes.
1: It's a game changer. Have you ever had one of those? Unbelievable. Yeah, it's really good. Have you ever asked anyone for a selfie?
0: Bryan Cranston. I had the pleasure of doing a film with him where he played my father, and Alison Janney, who played my mother. And that was like, oh my, you know, these two phenomenal actors, but also people. And so, yes, I asked for a selfie.
1: What is your go-to karaoke song?
0: Man in the Mirror, Michael Jackson, but the high notes, I can't reach them no more.
1: You used to be able to.
0: When I was 12? Oh, yeah. But
1: they'll come back.
0: Hopefully.
1: Have you ever walked out of a movie?
0: Oh, no. One time we were going to see the new Ghostbusters with Finn Wolfhard, and I don't know why, but Mum and I, we get jump scared quite easily. Mm-hmm. Like, I'm all right with horror, but the jump scares I'm just not good with. And she has a wedding ring, mm-hmm. well, you know, and it's quite kind of sharp. Mm-hmm. And she goes like this because she's scared and accidentally scrapes me on the face.
1: No.
0: And so we had to leave to go to the toilet to get some tissue paper and like, you know, clear myself up. So other than that, no.
1: That's a solid good use of a movie. Like, it worked well. Like, it's a scary on purpose if you get bludgeoned halfway through.
0: Yeah.
1: In Newfoundland, where you just spent a lot of time, and where I'm from, we have this expression called a party lunch. It's a bit of a younger expression than maybe of Mark's time. So I'm saying that to bother Mark, because you know, I mean, I'm a much younger man than Mark Rich is.
0: Oh, much.
1: Much, much, much. Oh. And the party lunch is, they tell you, hey, we're going to play a movie in school. I don't know if that happened to you. Like, hey, this afternoon we're going to play a movie, kind of a chill afternoon.
0: Right.
1: Please bring a party lunch. That would be a can of soda, a bag of chips or crisps.
0: Yeah.
1: And a chocolate bar.
0: Ooh.
1: What is your party lunch? What is your soda, your bag of crisps, and your chocolate bar?
0: Pepsi Max.
1: Yeah, solid move. Oh, incredible.
0: So good. And then my crisps. McCoy's salt and vinegar. Or Monster Munch. But hey, if you're going to bring a lunch somewhere, that's an imposition, because it's, you know, you're stinking up the gas.
1: Monster Munch, very pickled onion, right? Yeah,
0: yeah.
1: It's lovely, though.
0: So maybe it's not best in a public setting, but they are brilliant.
1: And the bar?
0: And the bar, a crunchy bar.
1: Crunchy bar.
0: Yeah, I love a crunchy bar.
1: I like you got them over there, the Flake brothers?
0: Oh, yes. Yes, Lorraine and Hair and Makeup on Son of a Critch calls them a flaky bar.
1: I love
0: a flaky bar. So we bring a flaky bar to set.
1: Uncanny, the Newfoundland accent.
0: Oh, no.
1: Are you afraid of anything? Heights, spiders, that kind of thing? I'm afraid of heights. If it makes you more comfortable, do admit your own.
0: Yeah, thank you.
1: No problem.
0: I don't know. I don't have it. I don't have the phobia, but like, you know, crumpets with all the small holes.
1: Mm-hmm.
0: I'm a little bit weirded out by that kind of thing. Not to the point where I won't eat the crumpet. I'll still eat the crumpet, but that's odd. Heights, I feel like people should be afraid of heights.
1: Yeah,
0: like,
1: yeah, they can kill you.
0: You know what I mean? Like, yeah. But I would skydive. I wouldn't bungee jump, though.
1: I know that thing about, people have said that to me, about the thing about crumpets and like sort of like textured and little holes everywhere. It freaks people out. I can see you getting freaked out as we speak.
0: Yeah, I don't know.
1: I don't have any crumpets here.
0: Not by you, by the holes, you know.
1: Well, Benjamin, thank you.
0: No worries.
1: I appreciate it. I've never felt so welcome. Which Canadian Ryan would you rather co-star with, Gosling or Reynolds?
0: Gosling.
1: Nobody says Reynolds.
0: What?
1: I'm only joking. I mean, truly, actually, nobody said Reynolds. But,
0: really?
1: But I like Ryan Reynolds, lovely guy.
0: Yeah, yeah. I mean, there you go, Wrexham.
1: Ryan Reynolds, I'd say you, buddy. If you're listening to this,
0: oh,
1: I'd say you.
0: There you go.
1: Favorite expression you learned in St. John's?
0: Christ on a bike. Jesus, man.
1: I haven't thought about Christ on a bike in a very long time.
0: The first AD, Dan, says it a few times, you know, which might be telling, but yeah.
1: Oh, Jesus, Christ on a bike. Proudest moment of your career so far?
0: Oh my gosh. That's really, I don't know. The most recent and which feels most powerful because I've been so lucky to be able to reflect on it today is rapping Son of a Critch. And Malcolm being there, the entire family, the crew. It really did feel like I was part of a family. And I feel so grateful that I've been able to grow up on the show and that I've been afforded the opportunity by Mark to play all these wacky, wonderful characters and dream sequences and to be able to kind of... I mean, it's an experience that I'll never have again, growing up physically with a show to the point where I turn 18, as the character does, really, as it's going to air. So that's what I'm feeling kind of the proudest of at the minute.
1: Benjamin, thanks so much for coming in. Congratulations on Son of a Critch and on everything. And I'm looking forward to seeing the incredible success that lies ahead for you.
0: Oh, thank you. Too kind. Well, thanks for having me on. It's been lovely to chat.
1: Been a pleasure. Benjamin Evan Ainsworth stars as Mark Critch in the hit show Son of a Critch. The show enters its fifth and final season tonight on CBC and CBC Jam.
2: Street dog howling. Guess it could be human.

Let me tell you the story of that song. So I went down to Fred's Records in St. John's, Newfoundland and Labrador, one of the best record stores in the world. Also, you know, that record store. I'm sure there's one in Winnipeg, there's one in Vancouver, you know, that excellent record store. And I went in and I said, I haven't been here in a long time. What's good and local? What should I know about? And someone handed me that CD. And I got in my mom's car and I put it in the CD player, and my wife and I were driving around and we listened to it and we said, oh, thank God there's music like this. Thank God there's music like this coming.

coming out of St. John's. One of my favorite new bands out of my hometown and therefore anywhere, that is the Liz Phagan Band with a song called Whoops, Cheryl, the Liz Phagan Band on Q.

was on, there was a fair chance NSYNC would be on, and that Rick the Temp would be the one introducing it on air. Rick Campanelli, or Rick the Temp, came to fame in the golden age of music videos. He was a VJ on Much Music, Canada's answer to MTV, and he was the sweet, clean-cut, innocent one. But Rick the Temp, or Rick Campanelli, has a new memoir out, and you might expect stories about Much Music, and you'd be right to expect that, but there's something you could have never, ever expected, even as a deep fan of Much. Rick discloses in this book for the first time a crippling gambling addiction that brought him into the world of bookies and mobsters and even saw him get arrested on a plane in the United States. Rick the Temp himself will be here to tell you all about it. It was his first big sit-down interview. We're so excited you get a chance to hear it. That's tomorrow on the show. We'll see you then later on.

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2: Today, we want to hear from you. How are you feeling about Canada in this moment? You can give us a call and tell us your thoughts, and we'll speak with some prominent Canadians as well, including Margaret Atwood, Jason Kenney, Bob Ray, and others. It's coming up on The Current Review.
3: From CBC News, The World This Hour, I'm Neil Herland. The Trump administration is expanding its trade war with Canada. The White House posted five new executive orders tonight that ban certain Canadian products from being imported into the U.S., including alcohol. The administration is also adding more Canadian goods to the list of items that are subject to 50% tariffs. The CBC's Catherine Tunney reports from Washington.
4: The White House lashing out once again at its northern neighbor, this time going after Canadian alcohol. According to official proclamations published late Tuesday, the Trump administration is threatening to ban the import of Canadian beer, wine, cider, whiskeys, vodka, and other spirits, effective in 3 weeks. Non-booze products are also on the proposed list, like molasses and motorcycles. The hit from the U.S. comes hours after Canada followed through on counter tariffs, a promise it made after Trump slapped 50% tariffs on Canadian goods last month. The administration is also tweaking that order, adding more Canadian goods to the list subject to tariffs, like mattresses and motorboats, while removing tariffs from other products like cement and toilet paper. A senior Trump administration official defended the escalation as leveling out the playing field. The official told reporters they remain open to finding an alternative path. Catherine Tunney, CBC News, Washington.
3: Tonight, we're getting reaction from Dominic Leblanc, the Minister of Canada-U.S. Trade. He says the government of Canada is assessing the latest tariff measures from the United States. He adds, I am in contact with Ambassador Greer. When the U.S. is ready to engage, our government will work in good faith and constructively towards a more secure, mutually beneficial trading relationship that fully respects Canadian sovereignty. And tonight, the American trade rep Jameson Greer also issued a statement. It says, after weeks of good faith and intensive efforts between the U.S. and Canadian negotiators, Canada walked away from a near final trade deal that offered better treatment than any other trading partner. And instead, Canada chose to embark on senseless retaliation against the United States. Well, at this point in the Canada-U.S. trade war, the larger economic consequences of the new counter-tariffs are hard to measure. But as Nisha Patel reports, businesses across the country are

0: are crunching their numbers, and it's not looking good for them or their customers.
1: It went from $9 a square foot up to $11 a square foot.
2: At his flooring store in Oshawa, Ontario, Guy Pellepew has already raised prices. He imports most of his carpets from the U.S. They're now subject to counter tariffs of up to 50%. The import tax does apply to some big ticket items like appliances and furniture. But Moshe Lander, an economist at Concordia University, says most everyday goods aren't affected.
3: I don't think that we're going to see a huge impact on prices. The Canadian government tried to design them in a way so that the consumer would be shielded from the full brunt of the tariffs.
2: He says shoppers should be able to find alternatives that aren't made in the U.S., though he suggests it's wise to have a plan.
1: What we've seen drop off with everything that's happening.
2: Pellepew, the business owner, says for him that negative consumer sentiment is most concerning.
1: People are getting scared. They're not buying.
2: So that lingering uncertainty, a shadow over his business and the broader economy. Nisha Patel, CBC News, Toronto.
0: American investigators gave an update tonight on that Amazon cargo plane that crashed Sunday, killing five ground cleaners. Jennifer Homendy is chair of the U.S. National Transportation Safety Board.
4: This is certainly very tragic. You would not think riding in a van to clean an airplane that this would happen. No one would think that. It's the unthinkable.
0: New evidence suggests the pilots may have tried to abort the landing at the last minute. The pilots will be interviewed on Wednesday. And that is your World This Hour. For CBC News, I'm Neil Herland.
5: Here's your evening weather forecast. In Wrigley tonight, partly cloudy, low 9. Delaunay tonight, mainly cloudy, low plus 5. In Cova Lake tonight, mainly cloudy, low 9. In Fort McPherson tonight, mainly cloudy, with the chance of showers late this evening and overnight, low 9. In Nuvik tonight, mainly cloudy, low 8. Sax Harbor tonight, cloudy, with the chance of showers, low plus 4. And in Ulahaktok tonight, cloudy, with the chance of showers, low plus 5.
6: 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Today, a call-in program hearing from Canadians coast to coast to coast about how they feel about this country as trade war with the United States continues. My name is Matt Galloway, and a reminder, this program was recorded this morning.

0: you're at war when you get attacked. We got attacked.
1: If we were playing hardball, all we'd do is say, what are you going to do? No trading with Canada. Now, Canada would be in a heap of trouble. I don't think they'd exist.
2: The language couldn't be more direct. This country is at war with our closest neighbor, says Prime Minister Mark Carney as he walks away from trade negotiations. Their leader says they don't need anything from us as he lobs insults, changes the name of a shared waterway, and threatens to ban companies like Bombardier from operating south of the border. And now Canada has imposed counter tariffs on billions of dollars worth of U.S. goods. The United States is expected to forcefully retaliate. For generations, our two countries have been almost inextricably linked. But if your summer was like my summer, it was hard to avoid talk of that bad breakup.
3: We've had this two-year root canal from the United States, and we're tired of it. We're just tired of it.
4: It was always a friendship, a partnership, and this is kind of like an undoing.
5: How about we just play like nice children in the sandbox instead of, you know, well, I'm bigger than you, and I'm just going to bully you.
2: Polling shows that most Canadians have had enough of the insults and support the Prime Minister, taking a hard line with the United States. But that will come with a cost, one some across this country are already feeling. And so, this morning, we want to hear from you. How are you feeling about Canada in this moment? How's the trade war affecting you? Who are we as a country? And what's next? We are opening the phone lines across this country to hear from Canadians coast to coast to coast. And we'll put in a call to some special guests for their thoughts on this moment, from Margaret Atwood and Jason Kenney to those directly impacted by the tariffs. You know, one of the things you heard a lot this summer as the temperature rose on the thermometer and also in this trade fight was that it feels like a moment in this country. And so we'll begin with who we are as Canadians in this moment and where Canada goes from here. Good morning. I'm Matt Galloway, and this is The Current. In the midst of a mounting trade war with the United States, we are asking

0: some big questions this morning. What does it mean to be Canadian right now? Who are we as a country? And where are we headed as a nation? And perhaps most importantly, how are you managing in this moment? We're going to be joined by a couple of people who've spent their careers thinking deeply about these questions. Bob Ray is a former Canadian ambassador to the United Nations. He's now a teacher and fellow at the University of Toronto. And Lisa Raitt is a former Conservative cabinet minister and member of the Prime Minister's Advisory Committee on Canada-US Economic Relations. Good morning to you both.
1: Morning.
2: Good morning.
0: Lisa, you are among the people who advised the Prime Minister on Canada-US economic relations. So what do you make of the decision to leave trade talks last month?
1: I think there was no other option on the table than to leave. The deadline was there. They were working hard at the table, but as the language was being drafted, it became apparent that they just didn't have a meeting of the minds on what were some fundamental pieces, such as autos and specifically the truck matter. So really, the decision that was taken by the Prime Minister was the one that he had to take. What matters now is how do we proceed? And I'm of the view, and I may be in the minority of this, but I am of the view that it is better for us to try to get back to the table as quickly as possible to see whether or not the sticking points that came up in those last hours are ones that can be negotiated through. Is this a case where we just ran against a ticking clock that we couldn't get around? Or is it a case where we really don't have a possibility of getting a deal?
0: Prime Minister said that any deal would be written in pencil, not pen. So what would be the benefit of going back and trying to get a deal if that deal could be changed or ripped up or just ignored?
1: Well, that's one of the points, though, that was in contention. It was this notion that the United States retained the ability to impose the Section 338 tariffs at will, should they not like certain Canadian domestic policies that were passed. It definitely one of the things that you have to negotiate through and see if you can turn it into something else, water it down. It was a sunset clause last time we did this, and could you find other kind of remediation for the United States that would allow them to you know, leave that position and move to something different that wasn't as insulting when it comes to our sovereignty?
0: Mm. Bob, one of the things, I mean, again, it seems like policy in some ways by social media, but one of the things that the president posted on social media last night was about Bombardier, saying that unless Bombardier manufactures its airplanes in the United States, they can't sell planes in the U.S. Of course, Bombardier has a number of plants in the U.S. right now. But on social media, you responded saying that the president is, in your words, out to destroy our economy. His mania is now completely out of control. Where does that leave us in the negotiations such as they are about trying to get back to the table?
2: Well, I think that's the essential problem, because it's not just a technical trade negotiation now. You have the president of the United States on a minute-by-minute basis undermining the entire basis for the existence of our country and saying things that are just completely out of touch with reality. I mean, the Bombardier example is a classic. Bombardier, first of all, you have Buy American. So when Bombardier made railway cars, they don't do that anymore. They had to build a factory in New York in order to be able to provide American cities with railway cars. And so the Buy America mentality has been there forever. Bombardier actually owns Learjet, which is made in Wichita. They have suppliers for engines and every part of the aircraft in the United States. They have thousands of employees in the United States. If Bombardier were to be prevented from doing business in the United States, which is impossible, but if that fantasy were to be realized, it would mean the unemployment of thousands, in fact, tens of thousands of American workers. Yeah. I think we have to understand that the reason that it's not easy to get back to a table is who's going to be at the table, and what is the commitment of the United States to living within the boundaries of an agreement. And everything we've seen so far is there is no such commitment. The president imposes whatever he decides on one day or another. He passes an executive order declaring Lake Ontario is no longer Lake Ontario. I mean, it's getting to be preposterous. And I think that's what has led the prime minister to decide, as he puts it, to let's see when the Americans are serious and we know what they're actually proposing and we know the president supports what they're proposing and understands what they're proposing, then it's

0: possible to have a discussion. But until then, it's not. And yes, social media makes it harder. The president's outbursts make it harder. Howard Lutnick's outbursts make it harder. All these things make it much more difficult. But we have to weather the storm. We have to resist. We cannot allow them to dictate the terms.
1: Do retaliatory tariffs make it harder as well to get back to the table? Because presumably, I mean, the expectation is that the Trump administration will respond, but presumably, personally, the president will take this as an insult.
0: No, I don't think any tariff makes it impossible to get back to the table. Look, I mean, you don't have to like somebody you're negotiating with. You need to come to the conclusion that there's enough mutual damage being done that it makes sense to try to settle something. And that's ultimately what should happen. Mm. Whether it will or not, we have to recognize we're dealing with a pretty irrational force at the moment. And that's what makes it harder, but does not make it impossible. And I think we have the luck of a strong team, and I think of a good leader in the Prime Minister, and a lot of support from Canadians for the strategy that's being followed.
1: Lisa Raitt,
0: I think it makes sense.
1: This is going to hurt, and it's already hurting. There are jobs that are being lost, and I wonder from your perspective how economically prepared we are to get into this.
2: Yeah, so that is the point. You know, the big sectors, aluminum, steel, dairy, forestry, they're almost used to having these tariffs applied to them. It's been kind of the history for the past number of years. They understand what the government programs are. They know how to get them. They know how to apply them. And for them, it's a bit business as usual. It's going to hurt, but it's a bit business as usual. On these Section 338 tariffs, the way that the Trump administration placed them, it's going after small and medium-sized businesses. It's over 25,000 of these businesses out there who don't have that knowledge of how to deal with a sudden impact of a 50% tariff on what they're selling across the border. In some cases, you know, it could be 70% of their total inventory is going to the United States. It is a real issue for the government to get their support programs that they've announced into the hands of these small businesses before these small businesses decide, I'm just going to pack it up, I'm going to lay people off. And or, you know, alternatively, they're going to move their operations to the United States. And that's the reality of what we're facing right now. It's fine in the moment to say that we're going to retaliate to the 338s, but now we're going to invite a whole nother host of other tariffs that are going to come in and impact businesses that may never have been impacted before. All of that to say, I'm not saying that it's not the right thing to do. Yeah. I'm just saying you got to understand that there are going to be some folks out there who employ 6 to 7 people who make candles that are suddenly going to go, what just happened and why am I taking the brunt of it?
1: Bob Ray, you wrote in the Toronto Star this weekend a piece about who we are. And this is one of the questions that we wanted to ask this morning. We're going to open the phone lines to speak with Canadians across the country about who we are as Canadians in this moment. And you said, many Canadians still believe there's a deal to be done on trade, a deal that would preserve many of the features of CUSMA while instituting some minor changes in America's favor. This is a significant misread of what Trump is all about, that we have a chance in some ways to state what our country is for and what it stands against. So what is our country for in this moment, do you think?
0: Well, I think above all, we're for solidarity, and I think that's what Lisa is describing. If you look back at our history, we've been through very difficult moments, the Depression, 2 world wars. We've seen a lot of people sacrifice their lives in defense of what we thought was important as a nation. And we're now being asked to demonstrate the same degree of toughness in the face of an unprecedented, not only an economic attack, but a political attack on our sovereignty, on our identity. And I think that capacity for solidarity and for really supporting one another in the most difficult of circumstances is what we need to demonstrate at this moment. And I think that what Lisa was saying about the importance of getting support to the people who need it when they need it, as quickly as they need it, we demonstrated we could do that during COVID most recently. Many other countries did as well. It's possible for us to get through this, and we will get through it, but we have to have the confidence to

0: we can demonstrate the understanding of the level of change and sacrifice that's being asked of Canadians at a very difficult moment. But we need to understand that the United States has really gone off the rails, and it isn't possible to negotiate a commercial deal as if nothing else was happening, as if we were dealing with a rational administration, because we're not. That's not who we're dealing with at the moment.
1: This is one of the big questions that we want to ask Canadians. And again, the number to call is 1-888-416-8333. We'll be hearing from callers shortly, but the phone lines are open now at 1-888-416-8333. Lisa Raitt, one of the things that we heard yesterday in talking about this, and I think it's a familiar sentiment, is that for better or worse, for a long time, a lot of our identity has been tied to our neighbors to the south, as well as their economy, but also saying what we aren't in some ways, that we aren't their healthcare system, we aren't some of their values, we aren't some of the ways that those values are, you know, we'll travel the world and we'll put the Canadian flag on the backpack to say that we are Canadian. What is the opportunity for Canada in this moment, do you think?
2: Well, I think there's a good opportunity, but it really hinges upon people it hinges on Canada being helped in this situation. And here's my thought process on it. So I'll give you an example of one of the tariffs that we've applied in retaliation that is going to get the attention of a different demographic, of a much different generation, and that is on hair and makeup products. I was stunned this weekend when that was the topic of conversation with my nieces when I was at a family event. They actually clued into the fact that there was a tariff and trade war going on. It's not that they're not paying attention to the news, but they just are not interested in politics, as they call it. But now it got their attention. Were they going to go to Shoppers or Sephora and stock up on their favorite items coming across from the United States because they're going to get grossly expensive? We need to make sure that that group of folks understands why they're going to be making, you know, the sacrifice in their pocketbook for the greater good. The second part is for all of the countries out there who are telling our elected officials, boy, we wish we could do that. Like, you're standing up to the United States. Good for you. Well, they also have to stand up as well. And they have to agree to take in more Canadian goods and have more Canadian sales into their own countries and make it easier for us. If we're going to be the pointy end of the spear on all of this, then the other countries can do more than just cluck from the sidelines saying, good for you, Canada. They actually have to open their checkbook as well.
1: Is there an opportunity? Again, this phrase elbows up has been used over the course of the last year. Is there an opportunity for that to become something more than just a catchphrase, Lisa?
2: I hope not. I don't enjoy that phrase, to be honest. I don't enjoy it. I think that is, it was great for the moment. It was understood in the moment, but now we really have to pivot into making sure that our economy is secured and that it can continue into the long-term future. You know, the fight is at the beginning, but now we're entrenching. Now we're digging in, and now we have to find other partners as well. It's more than just fighting the United States. It's transforming how we do business in Canada, which is turning a battleship, as you know, really tough to do on a pin.
1: Bob Ray, what do you make of that?
0: Well, keeping your elbows up for a long time as you get older, Matt, becomes more difficult. So let's get realistic. I think the opportunity is the key. I think for a long time, we grew complacent. I think we have to admit that as Canadians. We didn't spend enough on our own defense. We didn't make, you know, there are things we didn't do that we should have done and now we need to do. And I think Canadians agree on some of these things. But on the economy, and it really is an opportunity for us to think more globally, as well as to think harder domestically. We still have too many barriers to our internal trade. Mm-hmm. We still have too many walls up. I mean, we have my own province of Ontario puts out ads saying, protect Ontario. No, help Canadians. Mm-hmm. That should be the message, not let's put walls up around our own province. That's not a good message. It's not a good thought process. We need to be thinking nationally and internationally. And yes, we also need to be thinking practically about, you know, is there an opportunity to resolve this dispute with the United States if it's simply confined to the back and forth of trade? But when you listen to the president, you got to say, you know, he's talking about the dollar, he's talking about the environment, he's talking about our water, he's talking about our resources, he's talking about everything. You got to understand there's an appetite there that it will not be satisfied by changing a few things in a trade agreement. It's a much bigger problem than that. And that's something the American people are going to have to deal with.
1: It also may not be satisfied or changed.

0: by changing the leader or a midterm election, for example?
1: Well, we don't know. It'll have an impact. Politics will weigh in. Reality comes in. And don't think that American businesses who are affected by what's happening are not talking to the White House and saying, what about this, guys? Of course, there will be pressures on all sides to reach an agreement of some kind. But my point is, we should not leap at finding a facile fix when, in fact, the challenges are much greater and we need to come to terms with some of those challenges. But we can meet them. And there's no reason to be pessimistic or downhearted. It's important for us to provide enough sustainability and support for people that we can get through this together. And we will get through this together.
0: 1-888-416-8333 is the number. Before we get to calls from Canadians, I want to ask you both one question. And this is kind of the question that's at the heart of this. In this moment, Bob, how are you feeling about our identity as a nation, about who we are as Canadians?
1: Oh, I feel great about it. I'm so proud to be a Canadian. And I sense a lot of that feeling across the country. The values that we have, the way in which we've lived our lives, we have a lot to be proud of and a lot for us to be, I think, reminding each other of how we've gotten through difficult times in the past, and we are going to get through this difficult time as well. I'm very confident in our identity, in our love for each other, in our celebration of our diversity, and also in the power of our unity. And I think these are the things that will sustain us in the days ahead.
0: Lisa, what about for you? Again, we talk a lot about the divisiveness in our politics right now and in our civic discourse and beyond. But in this moment, how are you feeling about what it means to be Canadian right now?
2: Oh, very proud to be a Canadian, obviously. I'm going to add a little bit of open up a bracket on this and probably get your phones to light up in hate for me. But let me just put it this way. It's one thing to say that you're a Canadian and you can be fiercely Canadian and wear the maple leaf and believe in our values, but you can also carry that with you when you live in another country. And my bigger fear is that, yes, generations of folks believe in being Canadian, but presented an opportunity to move to the United States where they can enjoy that economy or have more affordable housing or whatever the reasons may be, I do think we would see a lot of Canadians make the choice to move to the United States if it was barrier free. And I know that's an unpopular thing to say, but I listen to younger generations and they call themselves Canadians. They are Canadians, but they also, under 30, want to make a life for themselves and wouldn't turn down the opportunity. And I think polling is going to actually bear that out. So you can be Canadian, but still live in another country, practice your Canadian values, and take advantage of another economy that may be doing better in a perception-wise to your own economy here in the small town you live in.
0: These are big questions. Really glad to have you both here to help tee up our conversation with Canadians. Thank you both.
2: Thanks.
1: Thank you, Matt.
0: Bob Rae, former Canadian ambassador to the United Nations. He's now a professor and a teacher and fellow at the University of Toronto. Lisa Raitt, former Conservative cabinet minister, currently a member of the Prime Minister's Advisory Committee on Canada-US Economic Relations. You're listening to The Current Review on CBC Radio 1. My name is Matt Galloway. Tasha's in Vancouver. Tasha, good morning.
3: Good morning.
0: Wanted to talk to you in part because of what you have gone through as a small business owner. Tell me how that has shaped how you see this moment.
3: Yeah, I had a value-added manufacturing startup here in Vancouver. So we were innovating and researching to create fish leather. So believe it or not, skin from fish, which is a byproduct of fish processing, makes a clean, strong, beautiful leather. And I had a research team that included a PhD chemist from here in Canada, as well as I had paid for to bring in skilled trades from overseas. So we needed someone with leather technology. That's a form of applied chemistry. It took me 18 months to get the guy through immigration and get him here. And both of those people were laid off when I had to shut down operations in Canada because our customers were mainly in the U.S. And this is kind of where I want to pick it up, that because we needed to sell our leather to companies that made things, be that shoes or apparel or soft goods, whatever, those

0: were mainly in the U.S. And what my hope is, I'm very supportive of the counter tariffs.
1: Mm-hmm.
0: I think, you know, the previous caller said this is a painful opportunity. Earlier on the news, I heard it called chemotherapy against cancer, like mm-hmm. poison, but that hopefully will make you better. And that's what I want, is a next generation where there are companies that make things in Canada so that a business like mine could be part of their supply chain. But at the moment, what I want Canadians to wonder about is when they want to buy Canadian and they see those that there is so little Canadian product to buy, that they should ask themselves how we got here and what is the structural problem behind it, that it is so difficult to start Canadian manufacturing, whether of part of the supply chain like we were doing or whether it's finished goods.
1: Tasha, these are really good questions. And again, your own experience in this is, I mean, it's heartbreaking to hear about, but it's also really important to hear about just in terms of the larger discussion we're having. Thank you very much for your call.
0: Thank you.
1: Appreciate it. Back to the phone lines. The phone number, I should mention, 1-888-416-8333. Prakash Mullick is in Edmonton. Good morning to you.
2: Good morning, Matt.
1: How are you feeling about this country in this moment?
2: I'm a proud Canadian, and nothing would change that. And Matt, I don't use profanity in any of the three languages I speak, but the lunatic in the White House has created problems. I'm 86 years old, Matt. I'm retired, living comfortably. But it hurts me when my fellow Canadians are losing their jobs and businesses because the foolishness coming out of the White House. And as far as the facts, we are going to have the 25th anniversary of 9/11. Does he know what Gander, Newfoundland did on that day?
1: That really breaks you up in thinking about what's going on.
2: And not only that, yesterday he said U.S. lost 100,000 in Vietnam War. It is 58,000. And Matt, it hurts me that my fellow Canadians are losing their jobs. If it will help, I'm prepared to donate my Canada Pension Plan benefits for October, November, and December to help my fellow Canadians.
1: This is a very personal issue for you, and I'm very glad to have had the chance to talk to you. Prakash, thank you very much.
2: You're very welcome. And Matt, I always listen to your program, and I enjoy it, the topics you covered in a reasonable, rational manner.
1: You're very kind to say. We also appreciate you not cursing in any of the languages that you speak on the Rogue. It is a family program, so thank you very much for that. Prakash, thank you.
2: Okay, bye now.
1: That issue, and it's interesting, in talking about this, people talk about some of the tariffs on car parts and dairy products causing problems, but there are cultural exports that are key to who we are as a nation as well, and we heard some concerns around American tech companies coming in, or perhaps AI and what have you. Canadian content laws for online streaming platforms that would ensure that Canadian-made programs are front and center, that was one of those sticky issues at the negotiating table that prompted the Prime Minister to tell his negotiators to walk away from that table. You know, for almost her entire career, Margaret Atwood has helped shape, tell, and promote Canadian stories both here and abroad. And she joins us now. Margaret, good morning.
3: Good morning, Matt. How are you?
1: Well, I'm well. How are you feeling about being Canadian in this moment?
3: Well, I've been here before. I'm old enough to remember two other occasions, one of them being in the middle to late 60s when we created a lot of the cultural institutions that we have today, including a number of publishers, and after that, the Writers Union, the Writers Trust, and then Pan-Canada. So let's say the 60s. Let's say the Free Trade War. Remember that one?
1: Brian Mulroney.
3: Okay, Graham and I were against it for the very reason you have just seen. If you get that integrated and the other side is bigger, they can pull the carpet out from under you at any moment. And now there's now. And I have heard a catchy saying, which is Canadians have two modes.

0: sorry, and you'll be sorry. And I think we're in you'll be sorry right now.
1: What do you think, if you're talking about reclaiming Canadian sovereignty, what is the opportunity for Canada in this moment?
0: Well, I think the opportunity for Canada is what we're doing. We're diversifying trade. It's a very fine tightrope that the Prime Minister is walking, because on the one hand, he wants us to be more environmentally friendly. He wants to cut carbon emissions. But on the other hand, how are you going to pay for all this? And one of those things is oil. So it's a fine balance.
1: What does the reaction of Canadians, and it's not just that using the phrase elbows up, but people rallying around their nation, buying Canadian, saying we're going to travel in this country. I was just at, you know, on the East Coast, and you saw Canadians from all across the country who perhaps might have gone somewhere else, and they're going to Prince Edward Island, or they're going to New Brunswick.
0: Yeah, I'm the same. And so is everybody I know. But people always underestimate Canadians because we have an outward appearance of being nice. And nice translates as weak to some people. But I would just go back and look at the Canadian war record, if I were some of those people. It was pretty ferocious. So don't underestimate Canadians, and you can say that to Canadians too. When we get mad, we're mad, and I think we're mad.
1: Do you worry at all about the cost of this? You have a president who is lashing out, and it's not just renaming a lake, that he could economic damage.
0: And he is, but it's tit for tat, because he's doing real economic damage to the northern states that border Canada, and those are swing states. So he's not just doing economic damage to those people, he's doing political damage to his own party. And I would say that's not a tippity-top smart thing to do.
1: You have been very clear in saying that the fight that we have is not with Americans per se, but with American leaders. Tell me more about that and what you would want to hear. We know that there are a lot of Americans who listen to the CBC. What would you want to hear from them in this moment?
0: Well, what they should hear from us is, number one, they're our neighbors, but number two, a lot of us have friends in the States and business relationships in the States and relatives in the States. And you would say, surely you wouldn't go to war against your relatives, and we just tick the American Civil War. Sure, they would go to war against their relatives they have before. But we do have very close relationships, and a lot of people have traveled widely in the United States, including me. Of course, my audiences are self-selected, but you couldn't ask for nicer, warmer, more welcoming people.
1: Let me just end by going back to where you started, which is you have seen some of these fights before. What would your message be to those of us who are new to this, who are in this now for the first time, and they're wondering how long this fight is going to go, but also whether we have the stomach for a fight like this? What's at stake, and what should we do?
0: Yeah, sure. Toughen up. I've got my generations wrong, and maybe younger generations feel that everything should go well in their lives all the time. But, you know, it doesn't. And I won't use a rude word, but something beginning with S happens. and this is some of that something beginning with S, and it happens. I know that people can get through it, and I would say we need to possibly form some Help Your Neighbors associations in addition to what the government is doing, who got thrown out of a job. His family is in trouble financially, and pitch in. We've done it before.
1: It's great to talk to you as always. Margaret, thank you very much.
0: And thank you, Matt.
1: Margaret Atwood, national treasure, great Canadian author, talking to us about what she has seen and where we might go as a nation. Judy, who's in Winnipeg. Judy, good morning.
2: Good morning, Matt.
1: How are you feeling about being a Canadian right now? What does it mean to you to be a Canadian in this moment?
2: My four grandparents came from the Ukraine as teenagers. Mm. My Ukrainian baba used to lecture me with her finger shaking, going, "You be grateful this country." I'm 76 years old, and I have never been prouder to be a Canadian.
1: What has this moment meant to you? Have you changed parts of your life because of the situation we find ourselves in with our neighbors to the south?
2: Completely. Mm. I have not bought a single American-made object since January

0: 2025.
1: Not a single object.
0: Nothing. I just bought a new car. It is a Kia because it was made in Korea. Mm. And that's, I'm still missing celery.
1: And celery.
0: I'm trying to find, yeah, celery, because most of the celery we get comes from the States.
1: Yeah.
0: But nope, I absolutely, and I go out of my way to avoid anything American.
1: How do you think as a country we'll come out of this moment?
0: I think we'll not only survive, but I think that we will become the leader of the world's middle powers. I think that Canada is about to come into its own. We got pushed into it, yes, but we're about to come into our own as an example to the rest of the world about what a decent, intelligent democracy can be. And I think we're going to be that.
1: You know, just finally, before I let you go, we've been doing this program right across the country. We've heard from people from Atlanta, Canada onward. And one of the things we've heard is that people hope that we're more unified as a country, that we'll pull together. Is that something that you see as being possible in this moment?
0: Yes, I do. And I very, very much hope that people like me, I'm a pensioner on a fixed income, I want my tax dollars to go to support the workers on the front line who are being hurt by this current trade war. I'd be perfectly happy to pay more taxes to make that possible. But I think that Canadians right now are more unified than we have ever been and will continue to be that way.
1: Judy, good to talk to you. Thanks for your call.
0: You take care.
1: And you.
0: Bye.
1: Lloyd is on the line with us from, do I have this right, Lloyd? You're in Ear Falls, Ontario, is that right?
2: That's right, northwestern Ontario.
1: Beautiful. Tell me about this moment and how you're feeling.
2: Well, I'm feeling a little bit used and abused.
1: Used and abused.
2: Used and abused. I had a dream when I was a young boy to be a lumberjack. And that dream come true in 1980. My career lasted 39 years. And over those 39 years, we transitioned from Canadian companies, Canadian Pacific Forest Products being the best company I ever worked for in four decades, to some American companies that chewed us up, divided the workforce, had us working 2 out of 3 weekends per year away from our families and homes. And now with the latest tariffs on softwood, our most advanced mill in Canada is idling. And to make matters worse, they didn't even keep the coal generation plant running. So the plant has froze. There'd be a damage. And there was thousands of meters of wood left in the bush to rot forever and ever. Amen.
1: So given that, and given where we are now, what do you hope comes out of this moment for Canada?
2: Geez, I think redefine who we are as Canadians.
1: And so what would that mean? And what would that mean for you? Give me the one word or two word definition.
2: Self-examination.
1: Self-examination.
2: Yeah, we have to look at what we're doing, you know. We live in an area, too, that also has a lot of American tourism.
1: Sure, yeah.
2: 84% of the resources, the fish, the moose, the bear, are consumed by non-residents. It's a business. I have lots of friends that are in the tourist business that have made a living, a good living for it, from it. And we do have, this Canada isn't for sale. I don't know how factual that is, because with the increased value of the American dollar over the Canadian dollar, the majority of tourist camps that transfer hands are American hands. And they do catch the biggest fish and the moose and the bear too. It's a big industry, and it's sort of disheartening.
1: And so your sense is, just I'll let you go, but that we need a bit of a gut check, that this is one of those self-examination, we need to kind of look at ourselves kind of moments.
2: Absolutely. We all have friends that are Americans, yeah, that love Canada, that love us, and we cherish friends from whatever country they are from. We could always have room, Matt, for one more friend, but enemies and trade battles, we're getting nowhere fast.
1: Lloyd, good to talk to you. Appreciate it. Thanks for your call. It's a cabinetry business.
2: Thanks,
1: Matt. Lloyd was in the lobster capital of Canada, Shediac, New Brunswick. James, good morning to you. James, are you there?
3: I am here, yes.
1: There you are. How's your business been impacted by these tariffs? You do a lot of business down

0: down south?
1: Yes, we did do a lot of business down south, right up until Trump really started with this whole nonsense. So we did about 15% of our sales were in the New England states, and right now we're at under 5% of our sales. So we've dropped a substantial amount of business.
0: What does that mean for the bottom line for you, if you don't mind me asking?
1: Well, it's millions of dollars on our end. Now, we've really worked diligently and really worked hard to try and replace that business. And so far, we've been successful in adding new retailers in Atlantic Canada, which is where our home base is and where we do most of our sales. So we're fighting the good fight, and we have a new determination and new vigor that we never had before.
0: When you hear that the federal government here is imposing counter tariffs on the United States, and that may lead to further retaliation, is that a move that you support?
1: I do support it. I'm on Team Canada. I think that we are in a fight for our lives and our economy right now, and we definitely need to. It's gonna hurt for the short term, and I think in the long term we're gonna win in the end.
0: What do you need, and what do others need? Do you think in that short term, if, as you say, it's going to hurt, there will be real pain felt?
1: Definitely. And you know, I'm not numb to the fact that there's many industries that are going to be affected more so than I am in our industry. So, you know, we're respectful of that. The government doesn't have unlimited amount of dollars. They can't help everybody. So we're hunkering down. Unfortunately, we're going to reduce our capital expenditures. We're going to tighten things up, reduce the amount of people we hire, and just try and weather the storm. And I think that everybody in our industry is going to do the same thing.
0: Your last name may sound familiar to some people, McKenna, and your father, of course, is Frank McKenna, former
1: Yes, sir.
0: Premier of New Brunswick, former Canadian ambassador to the United States. I was with him just a few weeks ago in New Brunswick. And one of the things he said was that we as a nation should wait Trump out. That the sea goes out, the tide goes out, and the tide comes back in, and that this is in some ways a moment, and it's a difficult moment, but we have to think about the long-term game as well. What would that cost your business if we just kind of ran the clock?
1: Yeah, no, I think that's great advice. I mean, for us, you know, there's 15, 16 million people within an 8 to 10 hour radius in New England. That is the market that we want to go after. So for us to completely remove ourselves from that market, it's going to put us years behind. It took a long, long time. We've been selling in the U.S. for 40 years. So it's going to cost us a lot of money and a lot of time and a lot of effort. These people that we were selling to in the U.S., they're friends. We talk to them on a daily basis. And their response to me is, how can we buy your product when we don't know if there's going to be a 50% tariff on it next week? And my response is, I completely agree. So we're now deciding whether or not we're going to continue and eliminate these relationships that we've had for, you know, decades and decades. It's really sad.
0: It's really important to hear from you. Again, this is not an academic conversation for someone like yourself. You're right in it. James, thank you and good luck.
1: Thank you so much.
0: James McKenna is owner of Glenwood Kitchens in Shediac, New Brunswick. Back to the lines, and Satwinder is in Abbotsford. Satwinder, good morning to you.
2: Good morning.
0: Hi, how are you? How are you feeling about this country in this moment right now, and the moment that we're in with tariffs and a trade war and all of that?
2: Well, I want to use kind of a pat answer and say proud, et cetera, but I think it's tinged with concern and anxiety and, you know, what's going to happen. I know maybe it's a temporary thing and this will pass, this too shall pass. Mm. But at the moment, certainly feeling unsettled and worried about where we're going and where we're headed, the costs that are going to be coming back to us as Canadians, are going to affect our standard of living, how we look at our lives, how we create our futures. And only thing I'm really proud of is people sticking together, coming together for a common cause, you know, uniting us as Canadians, looking for an identity beyond being not American. So it's tinged with a lot of emotion.
0: I don't think that's a pat answer at all. I think it's a very human answer. It feels like you're trying to work through the moment in real time.
2: Yes, we are. And as small businesses or farmers, we are blueberry farmers in Abbotsford. I mean, for us, it's the margins are razor thin as it is. And we've had, you know, long standing 100-year relationships and transactional land relationships with America. And they've been one of our greatest trade partners. And, you know, we don't want to negate that to say that all this is going to go down and we're going to forget about them. Yeah. You know, we want them to be strong. We want to be strong. So it's just unfortunate that all this has become to pass, and that we of course have to sharpen our pencils, and as the Prime Minister says, elbows up. And you know, we are diversifying our markets, but at the same time, you know, it's a long haul. It's a big ship to turn around in 1 minute. So a lot of anxiety.
0: I wish you the best of luck, and I'm really glad to hear from you. Thank you very much.
2: Thank you.
0: Satwinder was in Abbotsford.

0: Brian is in Woodstock, New Brunswick. Brian, good morning.
1: Good morning, Matt.
0: How are you feeling about this country in this moment? It's a tricky moment.
1: Tentative, I guess, is what I would define my emotion as.
0: Tell me more about that and why you use that word.
1: Well, we're a small farm, so that's a difficult position to be in anyway in this time of corporate farming. And we're a Christmas tree producer. We produce Christmas trees from seed. We have a nursery. We sell rooted planting stock. And we have a commercial compost site. But 98% of our market is in New England, which is, the traditional trade routes are north-south here. My wife is from Holton, Maine. My kids are dual citizens, and we're covered by CUSMA currently. But when we get in this toe-to-toe, tariff-to-tariff punching match, I'm afraid we're going to lose. And I fear that our products are going to be tariffed.
0: What is that going to mean for you? And what would you want from the federal government? It's interesting. The Prime Minister is warning Canadians that a pivot from the United States is going to come at a cost, he says in a message that's going to be released later on today, that there's a cost to action, but it doesn't come close to the cost of standing still. What would you want to hear from the federal government as somebody who's as you say, you're really tentative about what's going on right now?
1: I think countervail tariffs are counterproductive. Mm. I mean, I realize how that feels to me when I go to Holton, Maine to pick up some repair parts. The cost is increased. My cost is increased by 50%. And, those are just tax dollars. And I'd like to keep my money. So I think that they're counterproductive entirely.
0: It's 108 days until Christmas. How's the farm looking?
1: Oh, the farm's looking great. We're skillful farmers. We've been doing this forever since the early 80s. I'm a second generation tree farmer, but it's the market. Yeah. They are the market.
0: I wish you the best of luck. Again, it's really important to hear from someone like yourself who this is not an academic conversation. You are directly involved in what we're talking about now. Brian, thank you so much for your call.
1: Thanks, Matt.
0: It's Brian Fox. He's in Woodstock, New Brunswick. The auto sector, right in the crosshairs of Donald Trump and his administration. John Dagnolo is the president of Unifor Local 200, chair of the Ford Master Bargaining Committee and Auto Council chair. John, good morning to you.
2: Good morning to you.
0: Thank you for having me. Thanks for being here. And it's important because, as I mentioned, your industry is right in the crosshairs of Donald Trump and his administration. They don't want cars built here in Canada. They want vehicles that are sold in the United States to be built in the United States. And so what does this moment mean for you?
2: Well, it's a ridiculous statement, to be quite frank with you, especially when we buy 2 million vehicles here in Canada. So we're supporting the United States by doing that, because we certainly don't produce 2 million vehicles here in our country. Mm. So, and I can give you a prime example. In Windsor, they have the F-150 truck and the Super Duty trucks, engines that we build there. We have under 2,000 people doing that, building all those engines for all those trucks. It's the number one selling vehicle in Canada, by the way. And I send over thousands of engines over there that supply 10,000 workers jobs. So this is what we call the importance of trade and taking care of one another. Here's an example where both sides of the border are taking care of one another, and it's a shame that we're going through this right now, to be quite frank with you.
0: How do you feel about some of your union colleagues on the other side of the border, particularly from the United Auto Workers, who have in past supported tariffs, and they're trying to bring some of those jobs back to their country?
2: Well, I think now they recognize it. The head of the UAW just announced that disrespecting Canada when it comes to tariff is hurting both sides of the border. Mm. So he has stepped back from that, but I was very frustrated because I live in Windsor.
0: Yeah,
2: I know I have a great relationship with my family on the other side. We have thousands of nurses that go there and commute back and forth every day, taking care of the American families on the other side of the border, and see the relationship that we've had over the years and years and years with the Freedom Festival, where both sides come together and have fireworks.

0: and to watch this happen, I think it's going to impact that side of the border, especially in Michigan, because of the relationships we have with them.
1: Let me just ask you before I let you go, what do you want, as somebody who's in an industry that's directly impacted by this, just briefly, what do you want from, for example, the Prime Minister, who this morning we saw the government impose those retaliatory tariffs? What do you want from the Canadian government in this moment?
0: Well, I want the Canadian government to continue to talk about the importance of no tariffs. I want them to continue to talk about the 5 million vehicles that are imported in North America, which equates to 20 assembly plants that could be employing thousands upon thousands of people. That's the important part. Let's talk about things that we, not, let's not talk about the tariffs where 99% of it is tariff-free. Let's focus on trying to create jobs in our communities on both sides of the border through importing these products that are coming from the outside, not creating one job here. That's what we should be talking about. That's what's important.
1: It's a tumultuous moment.
0: It is, yeah. Absolutely.
1: It's really good to hear from you, John. Thanks so much.
0: Thank you. Thank you for this opportunity.
1: John Dagnolo is president of Unifor Local 200 in Windsor, Ontario. Stephen Marsh is an author. He is behind many, many books, including The Next Civil War, Dispatches from the American Future. In some ways, it's about the disintegration of the United States. He's also host of a podcast. It's called Gloves Off, which is all about who we are as a nation and what happens to this nation now. Stephen, good morning.
2: Hey, Matt, how you doing?
1: What does it mean to be Canadian right now?
2: I think probably what's really interesting about this moment is that we're at the beginning of figuring out what that is. And I think that's, I mean, there's sort of some interesting shoots coming out from under the snow. I mean, I think one thing is we have this obvious emphasis on sovereignty and we're quite stubborn about it. I mean, we have decided not to engage with the American trade regime. We're the only country in the Western liberal world that's decided to do that. That's not like the Canada that I think I knew when I was a kid. It's a much more confident Canada. And then also we've decided, unlike the rest of the world, to not close off, that we decided to remain open to the world and to preserve that openness that we cherish. So, I mean, I think what Canada is not really known right now. I think we're about to become ourselves in some really new way. I think this is a historic moment for Canada. This is the beginning of our identity.
1: It's interesting in part because, and we've mentioned this already, for many people for a long time, a big chunk of their Canadian identity has been tied to what we aren't, right? And the things that we are not, particularly from south of the border. So are you seeing that identity? I mean, we're getting there, but are you seeing that identity shift in this moment?
2: I think we've got to totally change this narrative. I mean, it was Marshall McLuhan who in 1963 said Canada's the only country that can live without an identity. I mean, walk around the world. We're weird. We're getting really different. We're not boring and normal. We are no longer like taking bits from other countries and stitching them together into some kind of whole. What Canada is, what it has, what it represents is actually quite distinct. And I mean, perhaps that's not articulated fully, but we all feel it. We all know it. Like the threat came to our sovereignty and we're like, no. We are different. We are ourselves. Like we know who we are. The question is, what will we become? And that's such a more interesting question to me.
1: Do you think that this has opened a broader conversation about what's possible in Canada?
2: Yeah, well, in the world too, right? I mean, I think one of the things about Carney's Davos speech and also about the refusal of this trade agreement is that, you know, for our whole lifetime, Matt, I mean, I've known you since we were kids, every political question has ultimately been an economic question, right, left, center. Like it's our, you know, how much inequality are we willing to deal with so much wealth generation? These are the sort of questions that have been. Carney said there are questions that transcend economics. There are political issues of sovereignty that transcend dollars and cents. And I think it's actually a big change for the world because the old order is fading and the old order is practically dead and a new order will have to be built out of it. Not just for us, but for the whole world.
1: Do you expect that to be tested when people feel the pinch from what's going on right now?
2: Well, I don't know. I mean, I think, you know, as I said in that New York Times piece, like I think Canadians actually like our endurance is what we're built for, right? Like we're used to enduring things. To preserve democracy and to fight for his country, like

0: They strapped my grandfather to the back of a Hamilton bomber. We're not being asked of anything remotely close to those sacrifices, and the stakes are absolutely our sovereignty and the survival of our democracy. So, you know, the pain is definitely coming. Like, we all know it's coming, and it will be real. But I think we should keep things in a bit of perspective. There are things that are, it's worth being slightly less wealthy to be yourself.
1: Stephen, good to talk to you as always. Thank you.
0: Always a pleasure, Matt.
1: Stephen Marsh is an author and the host of the podcast Gloves Off. That's all the time we have for The Current Review. I'm Matt Galloway.

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1: And just after 10 a.m., the South Tower of the World Trade Center collapsed and vanished in a cloud of dust.
2: 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You know it's a massive hometown show when you fill the venue where the Raptors and Leafs play. The last girls at the party are ready to bring on the hits as the Beaches lead a boisterous sing-along at Scotiabank Arena in Toronto. The Beaches, Part 2 on CBC Music Live, after the news.
3: From CBC News, the world this hour, I'm Neil Herland. The White House has just launched its latest salvo in the tariff fight with Canada. U.S. President Donald Trump signed five proclamations banning a list of Canadian products from entering the U.S. The list is extensive, covering a range of industries. The CBC's Katie Nicholson reports from Washington.
4: So these proclamations ban some products and they modify tariffs on others, and they lean on those Section 338 tariffs from the Tariff Act of 1930, Smoot-Hawley. It's being used to ban some Canadian products like motorcycles, most alcohol. It's an extensive list: beer, wine, spirits, rye whiskey, niche items like Slivovitz. It also includes molasses and whey proteins. The bans amount to about single-digit billions, according to a U.S. official who briefed us, and those bans kick in 3 weeks, so September 29th. And then you have tariff modifications, which are going to kick in 1 week. That's on the 15th. Those are rates of 50%. And the lists here include more aluminum products, rattan furniture, golf carts, motorboats, the paper products, a new list of cheeses and outboard motors, and even rawhide products. It's going to take a few days for Canadian producers to really get a sense of the broader impacts here. The modifications, though, also included some removals, interestingly, things that were taken off that 338 list from earlier, including cement, toilet paper, even salt.
5: Katie Nicholson, CBC News, Washington.
3: The Quebec plane maker Bombardier is once again in President Donald Trump's crosshairs. He threatened a ban unless the company builds in the U.S., but Bombardier defenders on both sides of the border point out it already does. Natalia Weichsel has reaction.
6: You never know what to expect from Trump, you know.
7: Lynn St. Marie works as a mechanic and technician repairing airplane components in Dorval, Quebec. She says the aerospace industry in this part of the province is so tightly knit that virtually everyone knows someone impacted by Donald Trump's threats against Bombardier. On Monday, the U.S. president declared that the Canadian aerospace company would no longer be able to sell planes in the United States. But St. Marie says that it's not just Bombardier employees in Canada that might be affected. Bombardier employs about 3,500 people across more than 20 states.
6: I have some friends that are Americans. I feel bad for them. He's not helping his own people at all, from what I can see.
7: For Quebec Premier Christine Fréchette,
8: et on ne va pas adopter de mesure.
7: She says the province is not planning any retaliatory action unless the threat becomes more real. But she adds that her government is monitoring the situation closely. Natalia Weichsel, CBC News, Montreal.
3: The U.S. military says it destroyed five Iranian oil tankers on Tuesday in response to the latest attacks on its warships. Meanwhile, Iran hit back at American targets in Jordan, the latest burst of back-and-forth strike. Voters in Toronto will cast ballots for mayor next month, and tonight a special debate was held on the problem of anti-Semitism in the city. The incumbent mayor, Olivia Chow, declined to attend, and rival candidate Brad Bradford was critical.
9: I'm disappointed that the mayor wasn't here tonight, because we're going to...

0: We're going to have a really important conversation about anti-Semitism, about Jew hatred, what's festered like an infection in this city over the past 3 years. And the mayor's job is to be the mayor for everybody. And that means you got to show up.
1: Chow took part in an earlier event with a Toronto police chief where she denounced the rising cases of anti-Semitism in the city. The U.S. National Transportation Safety Board says evidence recovered from a flight data recorder suggested the pilots considered aborting the landing of an Amazon cargo plane before it crashed. The tragedy happened Sunday, killing five people and two vehicles on the ground.
2: The thrust reversers and the speed brakes were not deployed, so right now I'm not going to speculate about what should have been.
1: The pilots will be interviewed on Wednesday. And that is your World This Hour.
3: Here's your evening weather forecast. In Wrigley tonight, partly cloudy, low 9. Delaney tonight, mainly cloudy, low plus 5. In Cobalt Lake tonight, mainly cloudy, low 9. In Fort McPherson tonight, mainly cloudy with the chance of showers late this evening and overnight, low 9. In Nuvik tonight, mainly cloudy, low 8. Sachs Harbour tonight, cloudy with the chance of showers, low plus 4. And in Ulahaktuk tonight, cloudy with the chance of showers, low plus 5.
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5: Welcome to CBC Music Live. I'm Odario Williams. We're back at Scotiabank Arena in Toronto for part two of The Beaches, with their biggest ever headlining show in their hometown. Here's Leandra Earle.
6: Toronto, how we doing? Before I enter the next song, I just want to say on behalf of all of us, like, this is just so crazy. Thank you so much for all the support you guys have shown us from day one of this band. It's really, truly a dream come true. Woo! Eliza and I both in 2004 separately saw Avril Lavigne here for the very first show ever. Never in my wildest dreams did I think I would be on this stage. Thank you so much for being here with us. This next song is called...
7: You got this.
6: Sorry. This next song is called Lesbian of the Year. And it's a very special song to me. I wrote it with my best friends, with our co-writers Sam and Zale. And I really got to honestly talk to my band about the struggles and the journey of coming out later in life and finding myself. And coming out to my family and friends and hoping that they'll love me just the same. And they have, which is so special. I just feel so grateful and so honored to be here with so many of my friends and my community, my family who've supported me all these years coming out, and you mean the world to me. I could cry, but I won't just yet. This is so beautiful. That flag with my face on it is very beautiful.
7: That rules.
8: It says lesbians rock.
6: Yeah, they do.
8: Yeah, they do.
6: Let's hear for the lesbians.
8: Let's hear for the lesbians.
6: But a safe community is so integral to our souls and to happiness and joy. And this life is so short. And I'm so happy that we can all share this beautiful community together. Thank you so much for being here. I love you all very much. And this is the first time playing this song in front of my parents, so I hope you like it.

0: That's Leandra Earl and the Beaches with Lesbian of the Year. I'm Odario Williams. You're listening to CBC Music Live. This song's called Edge of the Earth.
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0: 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I'm Odario Williams. 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
1: It is so good to be back in Toronto. It's also so good to be back home in Canada. We've been touring in the States and all over the place, and I just gotta say there's no place like home. We've been really lucky to play all over the world and to so many different people, but we'll never forget that we're Canadian girls. That we're girls from Toronto. And we'll never forget about the fans from Toronto that put us here where we are today. Sorry, don't cry.
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0: You just heard the Beaches with a medley of their older hits created especially for this show. Very cool stuff. I'm Odario Williams. You're listening to CBC Music Live. We're with the Beaches at Scotiabank Arena in Toronto in front of a huge crowd of their hometown fans. They're playing all of the songs off their latest record, No Hard Feelings. It won Rock Album of the Year at the 2026 Juno Awards, where the Beaches also won Group of the Year for the third straight year. That makes a total of 7 Junos for the band. Coming up is a hit off No Hard Feelings. Check it out.
1: Uh-oh, costume change. She's gorgeous.
2: She's so pretty.
1: What's up, Toronto? Is there someone in the audience who would like to be my Jocelyn this evening? Hi, I'm gonna come and find you.

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1: Thank you, Jocelyn, and thank you to every single Jocelyn in the audience. Who's ready to get feral, Toronto? Who's ready to make some bad choices?

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1: This next one is Blame Brett. I'll never get tired of playing it. It was sort of a very pivotal and important song for us in our career and gave us a lot of room to grow all over the world, which was incredible. It's, yeah, a very special song. I'm going through a breakup again, so I've been re-listening to it to help me through my current breakup. But it's really funny. It's really beautiful.
2: I don't know what else to say about it.
0: Well, it's the song that changed our lives, basically.
1: Yeah, pretty much.
0: So it's a really important song to us, and obviously I think it's a song that a lot of people are excited about, and they're like waiting for us to play that one. The crowd always goes absolutely crazy. Yeah.
1: I guess a lot of artists don't like playing their biggest hit, but it's my favorite.
0: I love it. And we will be blaming Brett until we die.
1: Sorry, Brett.

0: You just heard the Beaches perform one of their biggest hits, Blame Brett, at Scotiabank Arena in their hometown of Toronto. I'm Odario Williams. You're listening to CBC Music Live. Here are sisters Jordan and Kylie Miller of the Beaches.
1: I think when it comes to like our favorite part of the job, playing live is like the number one, the thing we love the most doing in music. You know, we love writing and we love traveling and we love partying, but performing is like the most cathartic, wonderful thing to do in the whole world. And for us to be able to do it together as a group of really good friends just feels incredible. And yeah, and to do it for our hometown, for all of our friends and family and fans from out here, feels really special. We're honestly so thrilled to be playing the Scotiabank Arena tonight. It's been a bucket list venue for us for many, many years, so it feels really exciting to play this and a bunch of arena shows all across the country. I think personally, like, I was waiting to be a bit more nervous, but it hasn't really hit me yet. How about you, Kai?
2: I'm definitely a little bit nervous, but I think that it's good to be nervous because it reminds you, like, you know, that this is like something that's really important to us, and this is a venue we've been going to our entire lives, so it really is such a huge bucket list moment for us, and I'm just so happy to be doing it with my sister.
1: Yeah.

0: Guys, wrap it up. Let's go. The party's basically over. Y'all are the only people remaining here, so everybody needs to get their ass to the bus. Bus leaves in 10. Thank y'all. Good night.
1: One more?

the beaches. We're finishing up their biggest ever hometown show at Scotiabank Arena in Toronto. Hey, if you'd like to see them live, their next Canadian show will happen at the Harvest Jazz and Blues Festival in Fredericton, New Brunswick, on Friday, September 18th. Now, for videos of the concert you just heard, please check out our CBC Music YouTube channel and also our website. 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Thanks to Justin Nace, Brendan McGuire, Steve Major, and Vanessa Conley for recording all that music and providing it to us. CBC Music Live is produced by Andrea Jin and Malcolm Gould. I'm Odario Williams. I hope you can join me next week for the Brothers Landreth.

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1: That's the Brothers Landreth, recorded live at TD Music Hall in Toronto. 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And if you're listening on CBC Music, stay tuned for Angeline Tetuweo. She's coming up next with The Block. So keep it locked right here.

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6: Necessary but not without its costs is how the Prime Minister is framing the ongoing pivot away from U.S. goods and services. Former Defense Minister Peter McKay tells us how sharp he thinks that pivot can really be when it comes to defense spending.
7: From CBC News, the world this hour, I'm Neil Herland. The Trump administration is expanding its trade war with Canada. The White House posted five new executive orders tonight that ban certain Canadian products from being imported into the U.S., including alcohol. The administration is also adding more Canadian goods to the list of items that are subject to 50% tariffs. Catherine Tunney reports from Washington.
8: The White House lashing out once again at its northern neighbor, this time going after Canadian alcohol. According to official proclamations published late Tuesday, the Trump administration is threatening to ban the import of Canadian beer, wine, cider, whiskeys, vodka, and other spirits, effective in 3 weeks. Non-booze products are also on the proposed list, like molasses and motorcycles. The hit from the U.S. comes hours after Canada followed through on counter tariffs, a promise it made after Trump slapped 50% tariffs on Canadian goods last month. The administration is also tweaking that order, adding more Canadian goods to the list subject to tariffs, like mattresses and motorboats, while removing tariffs from other products like cement and toilet paper. A senior Trump administration official defended the escalation as leveling out the playing field. The official told reporters they remain open to finding an alternative path. Catherine Tunney, CBC News, Washington.
7: Tonight, we're getting reaction from Dominic Leblanc, the Minister of Canada-U.S. Trade. He says the government of Canada is assessing the latest tariff measures from the United States. He adds, I am in contact with Ambassador Greer. When the U.S. is ready to engage, our government will work in good faith and constructively towards a more secure, mutually beneficial trading relationship that fully respects Canadian sovereignty. Well, tonight, the American trade rep Jameson Greer also issued a statement. It says, after weeks of good faith and intensive efforts between the U.S. and Canadian negotiators, Canada walked away from a near final trade deal that offered better treatment than any other trading partner. And instead, Canada chose to embark on senseless retaliation against the United States. Canada was a notable objector to the U.S.-led invasion of Iraq in 2003. The war was launched purportedly to disarm then-President Saddam Hussein of weapons of mass destruction that were never found. Even though Canada decided not to join, documents obtained through an access to information request reveal the government was preparing for the possibility of backing the invasion. Darren Major has more.
9: If military action proceeds without a new resolution of the Security Council, Canada will not participate.
10: Prime Minister Jean Chrétien received a standing ovation from his MPs after announcing Canada would sit out the 2003 Iraq War. That same day, the U.S. withdrew a resolution from the UN Security Council that would have explicitly authorized military action. Cabinet meeting minutes from the weeks leading up to the war suggest the government would have redeployed ships to back the U.S. invasion. Retired General Ray Hinault was the chief of the defense staff at the time. He says that meant the Navy would have been involved in combat operations.
11: We were working under the assumption that we should be ready to do whatever government decided, whether it was going to get involved or not get involved.
10: The meeting minutes say Cabinet ended their discussions on Iraq with a philosophical discussion about life and death, including about when taking a life is justified. Darren Major, CBC News, Ottawa.
7: American investigators gave an update tonight on that Amazon cargo plane that crashed Sunday, killing five ground cleaners. Jennifer Homendy is chair of the U.S. National Transportation Safety Board.
12: This is certainly very tragic. You would not think riding in a van to clean an airplane that this would happen.

0: No one would think that. It's the unthinkable.
1: And that is your World This Hour. I'm Neil Herland.
2: Here's your evening weather forecast. In Wrigley tonight, partly cloudy, low 9. Delaney tonight, mainly cloudy, low plus 5. In Cova Lake tonight, mainly cloudy, low 9. In Fort McPherson tonight, mainly cloudy with the chance of showers late this evening and overnight, low 9. In Nuvik tonight, mainly cloudy, low 8. Sachs Harbour tonight, cloudy with the chance of showers, low plus 4. And in Ulahaktuk tonight, cloudy with the chance of showers, low plus 5.
3: Hello, I'm Neil Kirksall.
4: Good evening, I'm Chris Howden. This is As It Happens, the Midnight Edition.
3: On defense, in the midst of a fierce trade war, Ottawa wants to reduce its reliance on the U.S., but a former Canadian defense minister says pivoting away from American military hardware is a challenge the government hasn't quite figured out.
4: Settling for less, a former U.N. special rapporteur praises Canada for joining a ban on imports from Israeli settlements, but he says that move is just a start.
3: A powerhouse on a powerhouse. Soon deliberations will begin over designs for a revitalized Prime Minister's residence. The head of the jury, celebrated architect Moshe Safdie, tells us what the future could hold for 24 Sussex.
4: Free Woolly. It was in the Smithsonian for more than 150 years, but now the last known pelt of an extinct woolly dog has finally been returned temporarily to Vancouver in its former Pacific habitat.
3: He put the pie in pyrotechnics, remembering self-described anarcho-confectioner Noel Godin, the prankster who ensured the rich and famous got their just desserts right in the face.
4: And their sincere congratulations. Enter, if you dare, the corn maze of one New Brunswick farm, which this year celebrates the consistent contributions of PWHL great Marie-Philippe Poulin by being in the shape of her face. As It Happens, the Tuesday edition, radio that's always looking at the broader corn text.

0: Mark Carney says the country must pivot away from the United States, even though that will come at a cost. Today, Canada's retaliatory tariffs on billions of dollars of U.S. goods have taken effect, and the Prime Minister is standing firm on the decision to walk away from the negotiations without a deal.
1: The most fundamental issue is that the cumulative U.S. demands revealed that they wanted us to become even more reliant on them, not less. In too many areas, they wanted dependency, not a true economic partnership. In the spring of last year, I warned that America is trying to break us so they can own us. And I promise that that will never, ever happen.
0: Mark Carney speaking in a video released by the Prime Minister's office today. But even as the government says it's moving away from its reliance on our southern neighbor, the numbers suggest it might not be that easy. A recent report by the Hill Times found that the U.S. remains the top foreign supplier to Canada and revealed that so far this year, the federal government has spent nearly $253 million on contracts with American suppliers. And as the Canadian government ramps up its investment in the military, U.S. defense contracts make up the bulk of that spending. Peter MacKay served as Canada's Minister of Defense under Stephen Harper. We reached him in New Glasgow, Nova Scotia.
2: Peter MacKay, how do you think Canada's government can reconcile the Buy Canada mantra with the fact, the reality, as our listeners heard the Hill Times reporting, that so much of Canada's defense procurement spending is still going to companies in the U.S.?
3: Well, it's hard to reconcile is the short answer, Neil. It's going to take time. It's going to take a much greater effort to increase Canadian defense manufacturing capacity. And it is subject to change, I guess, because I think much of the current strife and strain that we are experiencing in Canada is subject to the geopolitical winds that are blowing, certainly coming at us from the United States, but elsewhere. And historically, you know, I need to point out that defense policy and economic policy have, for much of our history, operated in very separate conversations. Now we are seeing a much different approach, possibly a better approach.

0: and in large part driven by the Canadian public, who seem to have accepted very much the need of increased defense spending. And we've seen it before in various times.
1: The Secretary of State for Defense Procurement, Stephen Fuhr, was on our show back in February after the government released its new defense strategy, focusing on more military equipment being built here in Canada and more defense contracts being awarded to Canadian firms. Here's what he said then about why he thinks that that strategy can meet the military's needs.
2: I mean, we can build world-class ships, and we do, and we're buying them from ourselves. You know, Global 6500, in its class, is one of the best airplanes you can get your hands on. So where things are super obvious, we're just going to get on with it. Where we can't do that in a reasonable amount of time here in Canada, we'll partner with other nations.
1: Is that the kind of strategy, a winning strategy from where you sit and knowing what you know? Could it get Canada to a place where it does not rely on U.S. military contracts?
0: It could, but it'll take a very, very long time. I'm talking decades. And I like the minister. I respectfully disagree, though, that, you know, the strategy that was announced in terms of buy, build, partner thus far has been predominantly buy. And by that, I mean the submarine contract, which has gone to Germany, the GlobalEye Arctic surveillance contract, which went to Sweden. Yes, there will be ancillary benefits to Canada, but these are projects that are mostly being built, supplied, and the labor is going to be outside of Canada. And by the way, those contracts, those projects are not solidified as of yet. They're beyond the MOU stage, but they're not locked in. And the benefits, whatever they may be, and they're minuscule compared to the entire billions of dollars that will be spent on the contract, are not going to come to Canada for a long, long time. So it's a great, talking point, and it's a wonderful strategy in the face of an impending trade war that has escalated, trade conflict. But it is not going to really land or impact the Canadian economy for a very, very long time.
1: What would you do differently?
0: Well, I think get back to the bargaining table is the short answer. Not overly depend on big, big contracts like this that really, I think, in the longer term are not going to achieve the intended result. I say that reluctantly. Settle on some of the contracts that are already underway in terms of increasing Canadian content. National Shipbuilding Procurement was mentioned by the minister. That contract, of course, predates this government by more than a decade. It goes back to the Harper era, and this is not a partisan comment. It's fact, not feelings. And so, I'm just pointing out some of the realities about building Canadian industry in the defense space.
1: There's, of course, the F-35 jets procurement from Lockheed Martin. The deal was signed in 2023. The procurement has been under review for more than a year now. I mean, the government's not going to walk away from that.
0: That contract began in earnest in the late 90s,
1: yeah,
0: and has gone through several iterations, political machinations, quite frankly, much like we saw with the Sea King replacement contractor. What has really been what has hindered Canada buying a fifth generation fighter jet. And now once again, we see for political reasons, this hedging of bets where we're talking about buying two fleets. And by the way, there's other considerations, including defending the airspace over Canada and North America, which is the primary consideration, not to mention getting the best plane that will ensure mission success and young Canadian pilots coming home safe to their families. So politics has, in my view, for far too long, very much plagued military procurement, as has been a cross-threaded bureaucracy, is how I describe it.
1: And just finally, Peter, I wonder, if when relations with the United States will improve, there's a change in decision-making, change in leadership, do you think that things will snap back to the way we were, or have we come to a point where that diversification has to stay and grow?
0: Well, practically speaking, I think it won't go back or snap back, to use your words. There's also the harm.

0: that has been done reputationally here at home. I was thinking a lot about this as we prepare to commemorate 9/11, and what would Canada do in the face of a horrible, I mean, it's a terrible thing to even contemplate, but if we had an incident similar to that. And my thought is the Canadian character would say, of course we're going to help America, as before. We're going to do everything and more that we can to support them in a time of need. I'm not sure in the current climate that that could be reciprocated on the other side of the border, and I hope I'm wrong in that assessment. But I will say that military to military, the leadership there, the security apparatus, our joint membership in NORAD, of course NATO, Five Eyes, that institutional cooperation and common cause remains very strong. And if there's anything that's a high point in all of this, it's that reality.
1: Peter McKay, I appreciate this. Thank you.
0: It's my pleasure. Thank you, Neil.
2: Peter McKay is Canada's former Minister of Defense. We reached him in New Glasgow, Nova Scotia.

0: If you're hoping to pitch a design for the revitalization of 24 Sussex, you better get to work. You have just 2 weeks to submit your qualifications to be considered for the shortlist of architects hoping to bring the long-neglected, currently unlivable Prime Minister's residence in Ottawa back to life. To get on that shortlist, you will need to impress Moshe Safdie, the Canadian architect who designed Habitat at Expo 67 in his 20s, the National Gallery of Canada in the 1980s, and in more recent years, redefined the Singapore skyline. Mr. Safdie was personally recruited by Prime Minister Carney to serve as the head of the jury evaluating 24 Sussex proposals. We reached him today at his offices in Boston, Massachusetts.
1: Moshe Safdie, this is a complex assignment, certainly. 24 Sussex, you know, we're talking about a family home, a diplomatic destination, and also a symbol of an entire nation. What are you hoping to see in the proposals that you get?
2: Well, I think, above all, this being an extraordinary site with wonderful views and very strategically located, an opportunity to create a building that contributes to Canadian identity, to our sense of national pride.
1: You've toured 24 Sussex in its current form. From what you've seen, is it worth saving the bones of it?
2: Well, it's very important to clarify that this is not being defined as a restoration. The building is there. It's gutted. It has debatable architectural quality. On the other hand, it has tremendous sentimental value. The assignment is to accommodate the spaces needed, which is the ceremonial parts and the residential part, not unlike the White House, for example. And the combined space needed cannot be accommodated in the shell of the existing building. How much of the existing building is preserved is left open to the competitors. Mm. There is some thought that perhaps the entry elevations with the doorway where press conferences occurred in the past might be an element to preserve as part of the memory of that building, but it's an open question that's left to the competitors to consider.
1: So it sounds like you're saying definitely a new building of some sort and maybe multiple buildings. Am I hearing you correctly?
2: It could be a building. It could be multiple connected buildings. What I'm emphasizing is that it's not something that could be stuffed into the existing shell of 24 Sussex. Whatever components of 24 Sussex existing building is to the consideration of the competitors.
1: Also, in the time we're living in, certainly Canadians right across the country are dealing with affordability issues, specifically a housing affordability crisis. The Prime Minister, in the video he posted just this morning, warned this trade war with the United States could mean things get tough for everyone. So he's signaling that already. We know the project is going to rely on donations, private donations, but is that a consideration that the jury

0: will look at how much all of this is going to cost in the end?
1: I think that the submissions being designed build will be made with the estimated cost of construction. And so we will certainly be aware and consider the cost being proposed for different proposals. That does not mean that we will pick the lowest price. Mm. This is a building for generations to come. And so quality of construction, quality of design are, you know, the leading components in consideration. But cost is a factor, and we would have to consider it carefully.
0: There is a $50 million fundraising goal, if I'm not mistaken, and people have donated since late July, more than $700,000 so far.
1: We have a long way to go.
0: There is a long way to go. Do you imagine, I mean, the debates as you try to come to a decision once the proposals come in, do you think it's going to get heated?
1: I think that if we are lucky and fortunate enough to have a design that's compelling and that elicits public support, that the funds will be raised enthusiastically. But it will take, I think, the presentation of a compelling design would be an essential component of having successful fundraising.
0: For you personally, having done the work you've done, is there any part of you that wishes you were submitting your own proposal instead of heading up the jury?
1: Well, my reaction when the Prime Minister called me was, oh, I'd love to do that, but a better use of my time might be actually to help select the best team.
0: There's a lot that you know, some people will be very excited about this, others will be worried. Some might be not thinking about it so far as much as you and your colleagues are, or as we are, but there's also a lot of risks with it. Is this... In this moment that we're in, when the Prime Minister is talking about Canadians to think big and also redefine our place in the world, nation-building projects, that sort of thing, is this project at 24 Sussex something of a metaphor or a test case for that goal?
1: I think that the times are right for realizing the project. I think what's happening in the last few months or the last couple of years are making us think about our place as a nation. So I think the timing is appropriate. I remember the discussions when Prime Minister Pierre Trudeau announced the two museums, Civilization and the National Gallery, and everybody said there's risks and this and that. Today we know that they were very significant contributions to Ottawa and to the capital.
0: You're very experienced. You've seen and done a lot. Does something like this make you nervous, making this decision?
1: No. I think if something great and good is put forward, that we will recognize it quite easily.
0: Moshe Safdie, thank you for that.
1: Thank you very much.
2: We reached architect Moshe Safdie in Boston.

0: What do Blue Rodeo, Terry Fox, and Marie-Philippe Poulin have in common? Yes, they're all Canadian legends, of course, but significantly, they're Canadian legends who have had corn mazes created in their honor. Every fall, the Hunter Brothers Farm in New Brunswick picks something or someone to commemorate with a 6-acre corn maze. And this year, visitors will get lost inside the likeness of hockey star and Montreal Victoire captain Marie-Philippe Poulin and the Montreal Victoire logo. Shelley Hunter came up with the idea. We reached her in Florenceville, Bristol, New Brunswick.
1: Shelley, a logo is one thing, but to try and recreate someone's face in this medium, is it intimidating?
2: Well, it's not really intimidating for me, but you'd have to ask our graphic designer. He's had to do a few faces. 2 years ago when he did Gardner McDougall, the coach of UNB Reds, it was spitting image. Last year, he had Jim Cuddy from the Blue Rodeo, yeah. and it went well. So we throw him out the challenge of, can you do Marie-Philippe Poulin now?
1: And your daughter certainly weighed in. She's a fan. She had some notes, right?
2: She and her girlfriend are big fans. So I kind of come up with the idea of what we wanted on it.
1: Yeah.
2: And initially, I was thinking of

0: the Walter Cup, but it's really hard to reproduce that trophy two-dimensionally. So we decided to go with Marie-Philippe Poulin, and again, always sending the design drafts to my daughter for feedback. And the first design actually didn't have her face because he was maybe he was chickening out or something. It just had her name and number, and we said no, we really want her image. And so he did her image, and my daughter instantly is like, the hair is off, she doesn't wear a bun like that anymore, her eyes look like cartoons. But you know, everything else was fine. So he's very good, and he tweaked it till we got the image that we have today. So
1: yeah, and, yeah. And I was just looking at it. Describe it for our listeners. It's remarkable.
0: Yeah. So at the top it has a PWHL logo, and then it has the word champions on. And I tried to use a font from the Victoire. I found it on a website somewhere, and then it's really up to, again, to the graphic designer to make it work. I have the easy, the easy job of just, this is what I want, you make it happen.
1: Yeah.
0: And anyhow, so, and then we wanted the year 2026, and then Marie-Philippe's image on the right-hand side, and then the big Victoire logo on the left-hand side. He's got to worry about all the paths that connect these ideas. I don't. I just say, you know, this is a text and images I want, and then he's got to join them with paths. So
1: you're the visionary. Was this decision made, you know, as you decide to do who you're going to do or what you're going to cover in the maze? Did you decide this after they won the Walter Cup?
0: Well, it was quite a few weeks after they won the Walter Cup, because we are also Montreal Canadiens fans. Mm. So if you look at what was happening.
1: Yes, we talked about it on the show.
0: The championship, you know, May 14th, really tight games, winning in overtime, poor Ottawa. So we were, although we were happy with the Victoire win, we were in the midst of the losses for the from the Canadians. So we were kind of down in the dumps after. And my girlfriend in Ottawa said, why don't you do the Victoire? Because, you know, she knows we're hockey fans. And I thought, yes, absolutely, we'll do the Victoire. So it just made perfect sense.
1: So start to finish, idea to execution, to a maze ready to accept visitors. How long is that whole process? And is it the same every year, or does it depend on the art?
0: It's probably pretty close to the same every year. So once we decided the Victoire, and I kind of had the initial, this is what I want on it, and start communicating with the graphic artist, it's just shy of a month from initial idea to final design. And then that design goes to our survey engineer, and he has a couple of weeks to get the GPS coordinates, basically making a giant connect the dots with GPS coordinates. And then once that's done, they physically come to the field, which has already been planted by Chip and Tom Hunter, but the corn's only a couple inches tall at that point. And they spray paint using the GPS coordinates that design onto the land. And then my brother-in-law has the arduous task of going in and removing the corn that make up the pathways and design. And that takes several weeks. Now that we have drone technology, it's made much easier. He would take the drone up, see what's, you know, if there's weeds, or the crows were eating a lot of the seed this year. So he had to go and replant certain sections with corn so that he could get the plants growing. And then obviously corn that needs to be removed or weeds. Marie-Philippe's image had a lot of weeds on her forehead, a little green acne there.
1: That
0: so
1: would not do,
0: had to get rid of that.
1: Which you would expect nothing less, excellence only. Are you excited? I mean, I wonder, you've been doing this for so long. Is it still exciting to see people
0: show
1: up?
0: It's exciting. Yeah. It's exciting. We're very excited because we know PWHL fans are fanatics, and they will go anywhere for games and what have you. So we're very fingers crossed, hopeful we get a lot of not only Victoire fans, but just fans of women hockey coming to see the maze. Just a 7-hour drive from Montreal, 4.5 from Quebec City, 6 hours from Halifax. So a weekend.
1: Come on down. Yeah, we did reach out to Marie-Philippe Poulin's team. We have not yet heard back. Are you hoping
0: so
1: she'll make that trip?
0: We're hoping. I know she's recovering, and

0: where else would you want to recover than outdoor in the fresh air in Florenceville, Bristol, New Brunswick?
1: I'm so glad we could chat, Shelley. Thank you for this.
0: No problem, Neil. Nice talking to you.
2: Shelley Hunter works at Hunter Brothers Farm. We reached her in Florenceville, Bristol, New Brunswick.

0: Police and security guards in Belgium were caught flat-footed today by a cowardly sneak attack on one of the world's wealthiest men. The target was Microsoft Chairman Bill Gates, arriving for a meeting with community leaders. Watch what happens when a team of hitmen meet him first with a pie in the face.
1: From 1998, an indignant Dan Rather reporting with extreme seriousness on an extremely unserious incident, the pieing of Bill Gates, a non-brutal act by the unsinister International Patisserie Brigade, led by a not particularly nefarious figure, Belgian prankster and anarcho-confectioner Noël Godin, who has pied his last. Mr. Godin died last month at the age of 80. For more than 50 years, he cooked up slapstick attacks on public figures. He did not cook up the pies themselves. He once told The Observer, quote, "We only use the finest patisserie ordered at the last minute from small local bakers. Quality is everything. If things go wrong, we eat them," unquote. His targets were famous, rich, and or, in his estimation, pompous. They included author Marguerite Duras, director Jean-Luc Godard, former French president Nicolas Sarkozy, and self-styled public intellectual Bernard-Henri Lévy, who once described himself as the most gifted writer of my generation. The first time, Noël Godin pied him because he was pretentious. Then he pied Mr. Lévy several more times because he had reacted so petulantly to getting pied.
2: When I speak of Georges Bataille,
1: That was one of eight times Noël Godin and his colleagues slapped a pie on Bernard-Henri Lévy's head in public. You heard Mr. Godin yelling, "Gloop, gloop." That's the rallying cry of the International Patisserie Brigade. He said what he did was, quote, "a burlesque form of pacifism, an aggressive pacifism, obviously, but we only bruise our victims' egos," unquote. Which, despite Dan Rather's withering description, is certainly a kind of heroism. And if you haven't bid farewell to Mr. Godin, now is the time to say your good pies. Here's a man I trust with slap pie.

Today, Canada, France, and Britain had some of their harshest words yet for Israeli settlers in the occupied West Bank, and the three countries announced their intention to ban imports from the illegal settlements. In a joint

0: statement, Prime Minister Mark Carney reiterated his support for a two-state solution to the Israeli-Palestinian conflict, writing that settlement expansion and settler violence, quote, pose a direct and urgent threat to that vision for peace, unquote. And UK Foreign Secretary Ed Miliband went a step further, rising in the British House of Commons to condemn settlers' actions.
1: The British government agrees that there is ethnic cleansing of Palestinians in areas of the West Bank, perpetrated by settler terrorists. And all too often, the Israeli government has turned a blind eye to this, and worse, members of it have made statements and taken actions to support the forced displacement of Palestinians. Now, Madam Deputy Speaker, I recognise the gravity of saying this, but the truth is, it is the least the people who face such suffering deserve, and it should be the prelude to justice. Now, for a long time, the British government has rightly said settlements are illegal, but we have remained silent on the question of the legality of the occupation as a whole. Today I announce that the official view of the British government is that the occupation is unlawful.
0: That's British Foreign Secretary Ed Miliband. In addition to promising a ban on goods imported from settlements, today's joint statement also announced unspecified measures against those who, quote, facilitate them or profit from them, unquote. Michael Link is an associate professor at Western University and a former United Nations special rapporteur for the human rights situation in the Palestinian territories. We reached him in London, Ontario.
2: Michael Link, did you ever think you would hear the British Foreign Secretary say those words, to say ethnic cleansing?
3: Or to say that the occupation is illegal? No, I didn't. I had obviously hopes. Every time I hear a Western government talk about its commitment to international law, I was hoping that there would follow that they would say the settlements are illegal, in fact, that they're a war crime, and that the occupation itself is illegal, because that's been declared by the International Court of Justice. But it all comes true today with Edward Miliband's statement, and I'm hoping that's a turning of the corner for countries in Europe and North America.
2: Why do you think these countries are doing this now, Michael?
3: I think in two things that are related to each other. One is the increasing degrees of settler violence against Palestinians living in the occupied West Bank. But second as well, the very clearly stated goal of the Israeli government that they're building settlements in order to forestall any hope of a Palestinian state.
2: But will it make a difference? Could it make a difference when we're talking about the expansion of settlements, the violence we've seen over and over again, and certainly recently, and we've covered all of that on our show in the past, or is this symbolic at this point? Not insignificant, perhaps, but can it actually stop what's happening?
3: Well, there's a good argument made that this is too little, too late. Let's keep in mind that in 1993, when the Oslo agreements were signed on the White House lawn, there were approximately 270,000 Israeli settlers in the occupied Palestinian territory. In 2014, there were around 550,000 settlers in East Jerusalem and the West Bank. Today, as Foreign Secretary Miliband acknowledged, there are around 770,000 Israeli settlers living in East Jerusalem and the West Bank. That means over the last 10 or so years, there's been an addition of about 20,000 more settlers every year into the West Bank. And it's hard to see how a Palestinian state is going to emerge from East Jerusalem and the West Bank, let alone Gaza, that's going to be secure, contiguous, and economically prosperous, and try to remove all of those settlers.
2: When you look at the language in the joint statement, you know, that, that France and Canada have signed on to as well, alongside the UK, when you look at that language, what do you make of it? I mean, what else would you like to see specifically from Canada here?
3: I'd like to see a much more with respect to what they're going to be doing. We allow millions of dollars every year to go from individuals, from corporations, and from charities to Israel, some of which winds up in the West Bank. We allow property expos to be held in Canada, where they promote the sale of West Bank settlement housing to Canadians. We give charitable tax breaks for money going to the settlements. We provide the tariff-free import of goods and services coming from the West Bank settlements, which gives these settlements some of their financial oxygen that allows them to thrive and to grow. All of this, I think, is illegal not only under international law, but it's also illegal under Canadian law. We pass legislation.

0: in the 1980s and again in 2000, which said that the Israeli settlements are war crimes under international law. Yet Canada, until now, has never taken any steps to actually put that into action, to stop all relations with the Israeli settlements and to allow the possibility of a Palestinian state to wind up emerging.
1: Israeli officials, including the president, are condemning what these countries are saying and doing. Israel's ambassador to Canada, Ido Moed, has said in his statement in part, quote, every move of this nature only serves to push intervening nations out of any meaningful regional influence, unquote, and goes on to talk about concerns about more hate directed to the Canadian Jewish community. And essentially, he's saying in his statement that this is going to cause more problems in the region. Is there a danger, though, that these bans could end up leading to more support for the more extreme or far-right elements inside Israel's government?
0: My answer would be no. The greatest danger of all is what's been happening over the last 30, let alone the last 60 years, which is the influential countries in the international community, Europe and North America, doing absolutely nothing or very little with respect to trying to stem the growth and expansion of these settlements. These settlements forestall any possibility of a Palestinian state, and yet that is the stated goal of virtually every country in the global north. They say there will be no peace and no prosperity for Israelis and Palestinians unless there is a Palestinian state. Yet we know the whole purpose of the expansion of these settlements is to ensure that there is no Palestinian state emerging. So unless, I think, Israel and the Israeli economy winds up feeling actual pain, these settlements will continue to grow and aspire. And I think that offers the best chance for changing the minds of a number of Israelis as to where they're headed with this continual expansion of settlements. As long as they think that there'll be no price to be paid for another 50,000 or another 100,000 settlers, then I'm afraid we're reaching a roadmap of continual conflict and domination.
1: You've underlined this, you know, throughout our conversation, but as these countries in these statements today reiterate their support for a two-state solution, is there meaning to that, given what you've already said?
0: I'm an eternal optimist, so let's hope that there is. But as I said before, I fear that we're very late in the game with respect to imposing more serious sanctions against Israeli goods. And we have to remember, it's not settlements alone that are producing the growth in settlements. It's the Israeli government themselves. The settlement enterprise is the largest single political and economic enterprise of the Israeli government throughout its entire history. And it's financing and support of these settlements through building of roads, through providing utilities, through the financing of these settlements, ensures that they're stable and they're going to continue to grow and continue to be an attractive place for Israeli Jews to wind up settling. And what it does, in fact, is ensure what the future holds is more annexation, more repression of the Palestinians.
1: Michael Link, I thank you for this.
0: Thank you very much for having me.
2: Michael Link is an associate professor at Western University and a former United Nations Special Rapporteur for the human rights situation in the Palestinian territories. We reached him in London, Ontario.

0: Rebecca Smith won't forget her Labor Day weekend in Cape Breton anytime soon, try as she might. The British woman and her partner live in Vancouver, but they decided to head east for the holiday, where they rented a geodesic dome, a round cabin just steps from the shore of Broaddour Lake. Ordinarily idyllic. On this occasion, harrowing, because a powerful rainstorm battered parts of the island, flooding roads and culverts and stranding people in their homes. Rebecca Smith and her partner were told they would be safer if they moved from their dome to a nearby cottage. Unfortunately, they weren't.
1: I woke up Saturday morning at 3 a.m. and my partner went to put his phone on the bedstand and it was floating. And we were like, hang on, what on earth is happening here? So, yeah, we got up in a panic and we were in about half a foot of water at that point. The whole cottage

0: passengers flooded. All of our things were on the floor, our suitcase was floating. We grabbed what we needed and then we stepped out the cottage and yeah, it was sort of a raging torrent of water. It was probably mid-thigh height on me. I hadn't realized how dangerous it was. But yeah, we texted the host and told them obviously what was happening. They said, get back to the dome. It's 3 feet higher than the cottage, you know, be safer there. So we sort of, you know, made a run for it across this water. And yeah, it was treacherous. Sort of managed to drag ourselves back to the dome, which luckily was dry and safe and out of the water. So I did slip a couple of times. I think there was some logs and some kind of debris in the water we couldn't see. Obviously, it's the middle of the night. It was pitch black. So obviously, the power was out. There wasn't any power. There wasn't any hot water, anything. So we just sort of waited it out, which was terrifying. The storm was just battering the side of the domes. We can see out the window, you know, it's coming up. We were using the kind of wheels of our car as the gauge of how high the water was getting because we could just about see through the window, you know, the car, and it was coming up. It was about 2/3 of the wheel. And we were saying, oh my goodness, you know, if it gets higher, someone's going to have to come and get us. So we sort of packed an emergency bag and just waited to see if we need rescue. And the water did start to recede probably about 5 a.m. We just waited it out. And then the locals were amazing. They came, the road into the camp was washed away. It was gone. It was nothing. And they came so early. They came with diggers and they came with equipment and they all came around to check we're okay. Everyone was so friendly and so helpful. They built us a little road. So we were able to leave about 4 p.m. on Saturday.
1: That was Rebecca Smith speaking to the CBC's Steve Sutherland today.

0: For generations, the woolly dog was a fierce and loyal companion to indigenous people across the Pacific region. In Salish and Macaw cultures, women would tend to woolly dogs and use the thick fur that gave them their name for weaving. But the arrival of European settlers, residential schools, and the potlatch ban caused the dogs to go extinct. For the last 160 years, the only known remaining woolly dog pelt has been in storage at the Smithsonian Institution in Washington, D.C. But now it's been transported to the Museum of Anthropology at UBC, where it will be temporarily displayed on the same land where the animal once roamed. Athena Pika is a Coast Salish artist who got to see the pelt at a private event for members of the Indigenous community. We reached her in Vancouver, BC.
1: Athena, what will you remember about being there, seeing this pelt for the first time and among the first to see it since its return?
2: I think what stood out to me the most was just being able to be part of a group to introduce ourselves to mutton again. I know that when people return to our communities, we gather and welcome them back home. And Violet Elliott, a weaver from Snananamuk, I believe, suggested that we do the same to welcome this woolly dog back. And so it was really beautiful hearing everybody introduce themselves, share with each other what communities they're tied to, share their history to weaving and who they remember in their families, having seen or spent time with or connected to the woolly dog as well, and any stories that they heard about the woolly dogs. It was a really powerful moment for me. It brought up a lot of emotions for many people, but I just remember the pride I had. I was like, yes, I'm so proud to be Salish right now.
1: Oh, that's beautiful. Where, does that emotion and that pride, how is it tied to what you were looking at?
2: Any law done in Coast Salish country, any legal thing that happens includes weaving in some capacity, and the weavings come from the fibers from this land, from the animal fibers, plant fibers, the dyes, everything from this territory. And obviously it's changed due to colonialism, due to the impacts on our environment, the impacts on our territory, everything, and impacts on our language. All these things change how we do things, but we still continue to use blankets and weavings in different capacities. This dog coming home is a reflection of that. He, traveled post-mortem out east, now down to Seattle.

0: and up here. Wouldn't surprise me if he makes a visit back to his home up in Chilliwack. But I'm so happy that he's in Coast Salish territory again and that we get to learn from him again.
1: So what I hear in your voice there, that this is about connection and validation as well.
0: Oh yeah, big time. What I love about the woolly dog is its validation of oral history. The dogs brought a lot of resources to our people, but one of the biggest resources is like love and care. They were part of our families, and that's something that came up a lot during the community visit on Friday, is how these dogs are closely connected to our families. And if any emergency happens, you get the kids, get the dogs. And it still is like that nowadays in a lot of different families. And I think about how if I was using my dogs for my well-being, for the well-being of my family, to create wealth, to create like a warmth, everything.
1: Did you get to
0: And
1: touch the pelt?
0: oh yeah, but I mean with a gloved hand, because he's sort of old museum practices, they would use pretty harsh chemicals and poisons to preserve these, like for any like taxidermy material, any natural fiber. They, because he was collected in the 1800s, so they tested him and he's covered in arsenic and lead and mercury. And I thought, oh my gosh, that's like three of the big four of like heavy metal poisoning. So we have to be really cautious about how we handle these natural fibers, which is really unfortunate, because like how we look after mutton in the future, we have to think about what has been done to them in the past. And it's really unfortunate that if for some reason we decide, okay, it's time to return them to the earth, we can't really do that because he's loaded with so many chemicals and things. And I think it addresses a lot with museum practices. And I know that they've improved a lot over the years, but it is something I think about.
1: And this is just a temporary loan. It's not going to stay at UBC permanently. How does that sit with you?
0: I have a very love-hate relationship with museums. They're a really important place for people to learn about different cultures in an accessible way, and a really beautiful place for stories to be shared. And I see a lot of that conversation happening all the time at the Museum of Anthropology. So I'm really glad that mutton is going to be looked after at the Museum of Anthropology for this next year. I think it would be beautiful if mutton got to be here permanently, whether it's at the Museum of Anthropology or one of the museums up in Chilliwack. Because I know that there is a lot of beautiful places where he could be looked after and shared, and the story about how he came here could be shared, and people can connect with that and learn about why this dog is significant to this place, why it's significant to makers and creators, why it's significant to dog lovers in general, but also why it's significant to Coast Salish way of being and like governance structure, everything. It's connected to everything with us.
1: Athena, I'm so glad we could speak. Thank you.
0: No problem. Thank you for this opportunity.
2: Athena Pika is a Coast Salish artist. We reached her in Vancouver, BC.

0: Today, Canadian counter-tariffs took effect on over $27 billion worth of American goods, evidence that the two nations are very far apart when it comes to reaching a trade deal. But that figurative distance is not matched by physical distance in border towns like Blaine in the very northwesternmost corner of Washington State, across the line from Surrey and White Rock, British Columbia, where relations were traditionally so cozy that the communities share a park straddling the border. The mayor of Blaine, Mary Lou Stewart, reflected on the situation today.
1: We've enjoyed very good friendship and trade and get-togethers with people from British Columbia for many, many years.

0: There's hundreds of years, and we would like this to continue, but obviously we're in a new situation. I think both sides on this border are trying to mitigate the harmful effects of these tariffs.
1: And how do you expect these tariffs to impact your community?
0: Well, it's hard to know. They've already impacted. We've already seen our businesses from the first round of tariffs, particularly in the things that the Canadians come down to shop for, gas, dairy, and go to the mailboxes. Those have already suffered many months now. And so it's unknown what the latest round of tariffs is going to do. We won't, as a city of Blaine, find out for 2 months. That's when something purchased in Blaine, sales tax goes to Olympia and then comes back 2 months later. And maybe some of these effects will take much longer because supply chains may be still strong. People have stored their supplies in advance of this, and so we won't see the effects until a little bit later.
1: You have a unique perspective on this, Mayor Stewart. You're a dual American and Canadian citizen. You actually grew up in British Columbia. How has navigating this trade dispute been for you with your relationship to both places?
0: It's been very difficult. I get pushback from both sides, so I know I'm in the right position. But yes, I get very angry when I hear the rhetoric and the tariffs from the American side. And I'm very sympathetic to what the Canadians are going through. And so this is very, very difficult. And yet, as a mayor of Blaine, I see my city's economy struggling. And so I would like to preserve the wellness of Blaine by having a stronger economy, which these tariffs are going to hurt.
2: Mary Lou Stewart, the mayor of Blaine, Washington, talking to Stephen Quinn on the Early Edition in Vancouver this morning.

0: After the vows have been exchanged, the I do's are all done, and the newlyweds have shared a public kiss, we move on to maybe the most important part of a wedding day, taking pictures. British couple Jamie and Michelle Wade recently got married, and they wanted their photos to be memorable. So after the ceremony, they headed over to a nearby river, they hopped in a canoe, and then this happened.
1: Don't lean! Don't lean! Don't lean!
2: Jesus Christ! That's so romantic!
3: Have a kiss while you're in there.
1: Are you serious?
0: That's the sound of newlyweds Jamie and Michelle trying to get the perfect shot on their wedding day and ending up completely soaked after falling into a river. I'll remind you, their new shared surname is Wade. The video of their marriage mishap is getting a lot of attention online, so much so that today the Wades were invited on Good Morning Britain to tell the story.
4: It was a collective sort of, do you want to give it a go?
5: Yeah, we just thought we're not going to get that sunset picture because it was raining, it was thundering, so we had to be a bit creative. Didn't mean to be that creative. And I kept saying to the photographer, I don't want the 1, 2, 3 picture. That's not us. Just capture the moment.
6: And we're talking, this is only a couple of weeks ago, right?
4: There's a heat wave on.
6: Mm-hmm. Not on the day.
5: Oh, my goodness, no. We went from desert weather to... Well, I think it waited for 4 o'clock for us to get married. Yeah. Didn't stop.
6: Right. Torrential downpour.
4: And rain.
5: Yeah.
4: And rain.
5: They said to bury a sausage the night before and it wouldn't rain. I did bury 12, to be fair.
4: I think you do.
5: I think I overdid it.
6: Yeah.
7: You burnt your foot?
5: Yep. Again, trying to get a good pose.
7: Yeah.
5: Like they do on the telly.
7: Maybe on these photographs, you need to dial it back a bit.
4: I know. And it's a bit extreme.
5: I thought if we throw the head back and lift a leg up, I've seen them do that on telly. And it went in a spark machine.
6: My goodness.
5: Yeah. Luckily, I was wet.
0: Newlyweds Jamie and Michelle Wade on Good Morning Britain today. We're now at the end of As It Happens, the Midnight Edition. Coming up next on CBC Radio 1, the news.
8: As It Happens, the Midnight Edition will be back again for you tomorrow. I'm Neil Kirksall. Thanks for listening.
0: And I'm Chris Howden. Good night.

0: Something is happening in Dawson Creek. A wave of violence has swept over this community of just 13,000 people. 15 murders in the last 5 years.
1: Some criminals, I put them into the category of supervillains.
0: I'm Timothy.

0: I'm Neil Herland. The trade war between Canada and the U.S. is reaching a new level. The Trump administration is not just announcing new tariffs, it's also banning Canadian cheese and most alcohol. Katie Simpson reports from Washington.
1: It's a sharp escalation. Consider it a new front in this trade war. The Trump administration ordering three significant moves here. One, a ban on importing some Canadian goods, including most Canadian alcohol products, as well as motorcycles. Two, attempting to limit the purchase of Canadian goods by the U.S. government. And three, there's a shift, changes to some of the products that the Trump administration hit with 50% tariffs. The product bans are set to begin in 3 weeks. The Trump administration is justifying the move by saying Canada continues to discriminate against certain American goods and sectors. Section 338 of the Tariff Act, to get all technical about it. It's the same justification for those sweeping 50% tariffs that kicked in last month. Some new Canadian goods are being hit by tariffs as well. Mattresses, lamps, motorboats, golf carts, and bamboo furniture. Some items are also coming off the list. Cement, road salt, and certain hospital products. Katie Simpson, CBC News, Washington.
0: Voters in Toronto will cast ballots for mayor next month, and last night a special debate was held on the problem of anti-Semitism in the city. The incumbent mayor, Olivia Chow, declined to attend, and rival candidate Brad Bradford was critical.
2: I'm disappointed that the mayor wasn't here tonight, because we're gonna have a really important conversation about anti-Semitism, about Jew hatred, what's festered like an infection in this city over the past 3 years. And the mayor's job is to be the mayor for everybody. And that means you got to show up.
0: Chow took part in an earlier event with the Toronto police chief where she denounced the rising cases of anti-Semitism in the city. The Northwest Territories is seeing another infrastructure win. Ottawa is pouring hundreds of millions of dollars into the Mackenzie Valley Highway project. As Kate Kyle reports, it's the biggest investment yet in an all-season road that would connect Southern Northwest Territories to Inuvik.
3: But more importantly, this infrastructure, we believe, is going to be transformational.
4: The announcement unveiled at Yellowknife's airport, $405 million towards the Mackenzie Valley Highway project.
3: The Mackenzie Valley Highway will change life for the people here.
4: And Canada, said Federal Transport Minister Stephen McKinnon.
3: Arctic sovereignty, climate change, obviously trade uncertainty, and a number of other factors have combined to make it a true project of national importance.
4: The Mackenzie Valley Highway has been talked about for decades. The proposed 800-kilometer all-season gravel road would reduce remote communities' reliance on barges and winter roads. It could also help support Arctic defense and create jobs. Kate Kyle, CBC News, Yellowknife.
0: The U.S. National Transportation Safety Board says evidence recovered from a flight data recorder suggested the pilots considered aborting the landing of an Amazon cargo plane before it crashed. The tragedy happened Sunday, killing five people and two vehicles on the ground.
5: The thrust reversers and the speed brakes were not deployed, so right now I'm not going to speculate about what should have been.
0: Last night, investigators revealed more information about the final moments before the crash. The pilots will be interviewed on Wednesday. Norway will bid its final farewell to King Harald V today with a funeral attended by royalty and leaders from across Europe. Harald died on August 28th at the age of 89. And that is your World This Hour. For CBC News, I'm Neil Herland.
6: Hi, I'm Saroja Coelho. 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And now, from the Public Radio Exchange, we bring you The World, a news magazine program featuring stories and music from around the globe.
7: As Nepal recovers from deadly floods, climate researchers say one thing is certain, something has to change.
8: It needs a global effort among the political leaders how to reduce the carbon emission.
7: Climate change, increasing disaster risk. Also another museum heist in Europe.

0: We look at what's driving the surge in art robberies.
1: These are people thinking what the others can do, we can do. And that's the problem. It's becoming a plague.
0: And Fiji has an HIV crisis, but efforts to slow infection rates face another enemy, stigma.
2: People don't want to talk about HIV and AIDS because of the shame that is associated with that.
0: Plus, a small French town where China's future leaders got hot on communism.
3: C'est en France qu'ils découvrent.
4: It was in France where they discovered Marxism.
0: All today, here on The World. We begin today in Nepal, where my colleague Carolyn Beeler has been reporting on the aftermath of devastating floods along the Nepal-Tibet border. Dramatic and shocking video of the massive waves of water have captured the world's attention. The death toll and number of missing continue to rise. Scientists say they're trying to pin down exactly what happened with the glacier and rock slide that preceded the disaster. Carolyn looks at what is known and what role climate change likely played. She starts her reporting in one of the villages along the Trishuli River that has basically been wiped off the map.
5: When the floodwaters reached here, the town of Betrawati in the hard-hit Raswa district, the devastation was near total. I'm standing in an area where there used to be about 200 buildings. Now I can see just a handful of structures that are partially standing, some of them covered up to their second or third floor in this debris that's been deposited here. Kidar Prasad Adhikari was watching from above as the surge of water and rock came down from the mountains to the north. It hit the side of the mountain in front of us and then rushed into the village where we're talking, sweeping away almost all of the buildings, his businesses and home included. His wife was swept up by the flood. Luckily, the waves and the surging floodwaters pushed her dozens of feet up onto the riverbank. There, she grabbed onto the trunk of a tree and survived. Flooding is not uncommon around here. Glaciers thinning and retreating in the Himalayas are creating new glacial lakes and swelling existing ones. When those lakes burst their banks, those floods can kill in river valleys just like this one. But what happened here 2 weeks ago was something on an entirely different scale. Because of that, many people died, Adhikari tells me. To understand what made this event so devastating, I asked Nitesh Khadka to meet me a handful of miles downriver in the devastated holy town of Devagat, which had, until a few weeks ago, been known for its historic Hindu temples.
6: You know this area from before the destruction?
7: Yes, yeah. These are the area where we used to live. There were the hotels. Here was like a town. And this is the highway we can see. I think they have cleared the way. The river was so narrow before. Now it has widened.
5: Khadka is a scientist at Tribhuwan University in Kathmandu, and he has studied water and climate risks in this area. He tells me the first thing to know is that this wasn't really a flood. What rushed down the river that we're standing beside was a thick slurry of water, pulverized rock, and debris.
7: So if it carries something like that, the destructive power of the flood will be high, much more than what we see in the typical floods.
5: We can see that destruction everywhere and feel several feet of deposited sediment under our feet as we walk.
6: The mud, you really sink in.
7: Yeah.
6: Feel this?
7: Yeah.
6: Feels almost like quicksand.
7: Yeah, it's viscous, like a spring.
5: What triggered all of this devastation is what Khadka calls an ice rock avalanche some 45 miles upriver in the Himalayas. He describes what that means.
7: It would look like the rupture of a part of a mountain and the flow of it towards the downstream with huge flumes of the dust like that.
6: So huge chunks of ice and rock broke off of this mountain at 17,000 feet high.
7: Yes. And it triggered an earthquake of 5.2 Richter scale.
6: So it fell at that point 5,000 feet, right?
7: Yeah. And then it descended down the stream, where all the chunks of ice and the rock broke into pieces. And meantime, when traveling down, the avalanche also took other debris, sediments.
6: So this debris scoured the mountainside. And brought it down with it.
7: Down it. And it rolled downstream so fast that one cannot escape or one cannot have imagined, and it swept everything.
5: Navaraj Napan saw the water and rock flow from

0: more than half a mile away. Even from that distance, he says he could hear it. It sounded not like rushing water, but boulders grinding against each other. This deadly slurry gushed at 100 miles an hour through narrow mountain valleys. As of today, nearly 6,700 people are confirmed dead or still unaccounted for. Scientists say it's not yet clear exactly why part of the mountain peak and glacier broke free and crashed into the river. Glaciologist Mohan Bahadur Chand from Kathmandu University says rock fell and ice fell, but it is not clear which one triggered the other. There's a debate among scientists.
1: Many people are still like debating whether it's ice collapse, ice rock collapse, or rock ice collapse. It's both, but which is more?
0: Which came first?
1: Yeah, which came first and which is more?
0: What is clear is that this happened in an area that's been destabilized by rapidly warming temperatures.
1: I would say there is a connection between the climate change and this event.
0: Chand spells it out for me. He has studied the Lantang Laran Peak where this happened for years and has seen the glacier that just broke off melt and shrink.
1: It used to be a large glacier, but as the retreating of that glaciers continues, it looks like kind of hanging at the top of the rock cliff.
0: That makes the glacier inherently unstable. It is also raining more and snowing less up there, which means liquid could have been seeping through cracks in the glacier to create kind of a bedrock ice slip and slide.
1: Before, we might have got precipitation in the form of snow in that elevation, but now most of the times we got a rain. So it could have created some lubricants between those surfaces, and then the ice above the rock slipped somehow.
0: International scientists studying satellite imagery argue it is the rock falling that took the glacier with it. Chand thinks the glacier collapsing could have taken the rock with it. But he says either way, climate change may have played a role. As less of the Lantang Laran Peak is covered with glaciers, more bedrock is exposed to the elements and the same kind of freeze-thaw cycle that creates potholes on our roads.
1: Of course, the freezing and thawing process that is happening on these elevations, I think these are due to the increasing temperatures, that could have triggered to collapse.
0: Aside from this disaster, as glaciers and permafrost melt in the Himalayas, people are seeing more landslides and flooding. This region is warming faster than much of the rest of the world, and that's also triggering changing precipitation patterns. Miley Tamam, who farms rice and keeps a buffalo in a small mountain village, tells me it's gotten hotter in recent years. That makes it harder to work outside. She also says she's been seeing more mosquitoes. They're known to be climbing in elevation in some parts of the world. It is clear Nepalis are already living in a changed world. And Tribhuwan University researcher Nitesh Khadka says there's just one way to tackle the root of that problem.
2: So it needs a global effort and a global consciousness among the political leaders how to reduce the carbon emission.
0: Nepal's Foreign Minister Shishir Kanal made headlines last week when he called on wealthy countries who are the biggest polluters to pay up to countries like his, which are suffering among the greatest effects of climate change.
3: What we need is a guaranteed mechanism where countries like ours, based on the risk, receive guaranteed funding by international community every single year.
4: That was Nepal's foreign minister explaining his idea to the world's Carolyn Beeler. We'll hear more on possible climate solutions later this week. Around 1.5 million Chinese tourists visited France last year. They want to see the Eiffel Tower in Versailles, of course. But there's another important destination on the itinerary of many Chinese visitors, Montargis, a working-class town about a 90-minute drive from Paris. That's because a Chinese work-study program there in the early 1900s left a lasting mark on China's history. Here's reporter Lisa Bryant from Montargis.
5: Just about everything is shuttered in Montargis on a sleepy Sunday afternoon, except for the Franco-Chinese Friendship Historical Museum, where Chinese university students are examining faded photos of youngsters about their age. The museum's exhibit zooms in on post-imperial China.

0: so-called diligent work, frugal study movement at the turn of the 20th century. It saw thousands of young Chinese heading to France and Belgium to study, funding their education through work.
1: En fait, ce sont des volontaires.
0: Pei Wenwang heads the Chinese government-funded museum that opened in Montargis a decade ago.
2: They were progressive. They wanted to evolve China after the feudal period.
0: Hundreds of Chinese ended up in this town thanks to one of the work study movement's founders, Li Xingzhen.
2: Li was not a Marxist. His goal was to educate young Chinese. He thought education would save the country.
0: The museum is based in a building that once housed some of these young Chinese. Both men and women, some of them still minors, worked in French factories and studied at French schools. Here's French historian Serge Wolikov.
3: They observe the social fights in France, the major strikes, the active union movements. It was in France where they discovered Marxism.
4: C'est en France qu'ils découvrent le marxisme.
0: It's a surprising legacy for this small town. Outside Montargis' train station is a bronze statue of what may be its most famous former resident, Deng Xiaoping, who became a powerful leader in communist China, remembered for opening up the country's economy, but also for the 1989 Tiananmen Square crackdown, the Chinese government's violent suppression of pro-democracy protests in Beijing, killing hundreds or more and ending the movement.
2: Deng Xiaoping worked in a shoe factory. He was 16, 17 years old. He liked it.
0: On weekends, Deng would travel to Paris to help another future Chinese leader, Zhou Enlai, produce a revolutionary newspaper. Zhou's tiny room, where Deng slept on the floor, is now part of a Paris hotel. He says Zhou Enlai did the editorials. His colleagues, notably Deng Xiaoping, handled the printing. Zhou also went to Montargis to report on the Chinese workers. In 1920, young Chinese activists held a political meeting here and made history, coming up with a name for the Chinese Communist Party. Here's museum head Wang again.
2: The party's official creation was in 1921. This meeting was 1 year earlier. We call it the meeting of Montargis.
0: By the end of the 1920s, many of Europe's Chinese student workers had returned home to join a revolution that led to the 1949 creation of the People's Republic of China. But contacts between Montargis and China didn't end there. In the early 1980s, Montargis' communist mayor visited China and met with Deng Xiaoping. Over the years, the town has maintained student, cultural, and economic exchanges with China and celebrates Chinese New Year. And while Montargis is now governed by the far right, ties continue, and Chinese tourists, like this group visiting the museum from Peking University, keep coming. Peking University instructor Sophie Yao says learning more about China's past leaves her impressed and proud.
5: We trace the history of our leaders of the Communist Party, and now we come to France to trace their ways.
0: Yao students have learned history through textbooks, she says. Now they're understanding it firsthand. Lisa Bryant, Montargis, France.
6: Lisa's story comes to us from DW's Inside Europe podcast. You're with the world.

0: This is The World. I'm Marco Werman. Fiji, the South Pacific archipelago synonymous with paradise, is in the midst of an HIV crisis. Over the past 5 years, the population of Fiji, just under 1 million, has seen a 14-fold increase in infections. According to the latest figures, on average, one child is born every week with HIV and one dies every month from AIDS-related complications. As if that isn't dire enough, experts project that the current infection rate will triple by 2030. To learn more, we reached out to Sharon McLennan. She's a research and teaching fellow with Victoria University of Wellington in New Zealand. She joined us from Fiji, where she's been researching the HIV crisis and the growing number of cases.
1: So we're looking at around 6,000 cumulative cases of HIV in Fiji, of which over 2,000 were diagnosed just in 2025 alone. So it's frightening numbers. And as you say, the rates of transmission from mother to child and rates in children and babies is also extremely concerning. They estimate probably about 2% of a woman giving birth are positive for HIV. The reasons for this outbreak are complex, but it boils down to three main reasons. The driver, which is often what the media and politicians hook on to, is the high use of methamphetamine induced here via syringe and needle. It's injected rather than smoked or taken in other ways. And one of the big issues with that is that it's very difficult to get clean needles here in Fiji. So needle sharing is a major driver of this outbreak. And the rate of methamphetamine use has grown significantly, but that actually came on the back of a decade or more of underfunding of HIV and sexual and reproductive health education and prevention efforts in this country. Then we had the COVID-19 pandemic, which really undermined Fiji's health system significantly as well.
0: And apparently the infection rate really began to spike in 2022 with an almost vertical spike from 2023 on. What happened in those months?
1: That's the rise in methamphetamine use and also the issues coming out of the COVID pandemic. Fiji was hit extremely hard by COVID. It was one of the hardest hit in the region, and at one stage had one of the highest rates of COVID in the world as well. And there was also an increase in the amount of drugs available. So in the 2010s, if we go back to the mid-2010s, Fiji became a hub for drug trafficking through the region. The cartels in particular eyed Australia and New Zealand as very lucrative markets, and there's a lot of ocean between the Americas and Australia and New Zealand, and Fiji was kind of their stopping point, a transit route. I mean, over COVID, there was a slowdown in the amount that was getting all the way through, and there was a lot more domestic use of methamphetamine, which is getting out of control at the moment.
0: You have not mentioned men having sex with men, MSM. Has that not been a vector in Fiji?
1: It was in the earlier days, but in the spike that we see in the last few years, it's not considered a major vector for HIV transmission here.
0: Do you have a global number of people who've died since the spike began in 2022 or 23?
1: So I have a figure from just last year, from 2025, of 117 deaths, of which 67 of those were diagnosed and died in the same year. That means that the diagnosis came late. They already had full-blown AIDS or tuberculosis. Tuberculosis is strongly linked as well.
0: It makes me wonder what kind of treatments patients are receiving.
1: That's a good question. And part of the problem here is that treatment is available and it's free of charge, but there's a real reluctance for people to come forward and get tested and treated. So one of the other drivers is stigma. It's a culture of silence around HIV. Fiji is a very religious country. It's also still very deeply tied to traditional indigenous lifestyles and frameworks and thinking. And that together, people don't want to talk about HIV and AIDS because of the shame that is associated with that. So we have this problem where people don't come forward, they don't get tested, or if they get tested, they then don't tell anybody about their diagnosis. They don't want to be seen going into the sexual health clinic, and so they don't get linked into care. And so this is why we see these deaths occurring and people turning up at an advanced stage.
0: I mentioned earlier the paradise-like quality many attach to Fiji. I mean, it is really a major hub for South Pacific tourism.

0: tourism, especially from New Zealand and Australia. But aside from those tourist dollars, what other role does Fiji play in the region, and what could this outbreak do economically?
1: So Fiji is a major hub for the region. It's within the South Pacific region. It's the largest country. It has three universities here. It's a lot of students come in. It has a lot of workers come in from the other islands. People also transit through Fiji to Australia and New Zealand. A lot of Fijian workers work in season employment in Australia and New Zealand. So the migration through this island is significant. So we are worried that people living and working here may pick up the virus, that it may be transported through to other countries, to Australia and New Zealand. The risk isn't considered significant for Australia and New Zealand at the moment, but a lot of the island nations are really small. You're looking at populations of under 100,000 with very poorly developed healthcare systems. And so there's significant concern that what's happening in Fiji could happen elsewhere.
0: Well, I see that in January of 2025, so almost a year and a half ago, Fiji officially declared the outbreak and set up a dedicated HIV response task force. So what has that task force been able to do?
1: So Fiji, as you said, moved quite quickly once they saw that spike starting to occur. And since then, you've seen expanded HIV testing, increased access to treatment. They've also rolled out just this year PrEP, which is the HIV prevention regime medication. Mm-hmm. It's been rolled out, legalized and rolled out here. They've expanded peer outreach programs, condom distribution. So there's been a lot of effort going in, big social media campaigns.
0: There were, in fact, two major HIV/AIDS conferences this summer, one in Brazil and one in Fiji. What came out of those conferences?
1: Really, they put Fiji on the map. Put Fiji on the global HIV map, particularly the Rio conference. Dr. Jason Mitchell, the leader of the Fiji's HIV outbreak response of that task force, presented the Fiji situation and got a lot of media attention. And then those kind of conversations were carried through to the Pacific HIV symposium here in Fiji 2 weeks ago. And that brought together a whole range of people, clinicians, policymakers, researchers, community organizations, to network and talk about responses. So it was recognized that HIV is a regional issue with needing regional solutions. The other thing that came up repeatedly is the issues with stigma and how we engage with communities and use traditional and culturally appropriate methods to reach people using traditional leadership, going through the chiefly systems, going through the churches and the religious organizations to voices that will be heard. So a lot of that kind of strategizing, I guess, was also underway at those conferences.
0: Sharon McLennan is a research and teaching fellow with Victoria University of Wellington in New Zealand. She spoke to us from Fiji. The story was first published by our partners at The Conversation. With our collaboration, we'll regularly be sharing stories that explore important global health topics from around the world.

This is The World. I'm Marco Werman. Police in France are on the hunt for two suspected thieves. They smashed their way into a museum in southern France early this morning, a museum dedicated to Impressionist painter Pierre-Auguste Renoir. Within minutes, they rushed out with four paintings worth over $10 million. Since last year's

0: highly publicized heist at the Louvre, this type of smash-and-grab caper has become increasingly common across Europe. Arthur Brand is an independent art detective who has helped authorities recover artwork after similar thefts. He spoke with us earlier today from Amsterdam and started by sharing further details on the heist at the Renoir Museum.
1: This morning, two men wearing helmets and gloves cut through some wires and wire fence, and at 6 a.m. they entered the museum. They stayed there for 4 minutes and they went off with four paintings, but they left two behind in the garden. And the two paintings were Madame Colonna and Jeune Femme from Renoir.
0: So all of 4 minutes in the museum, they dropped a couple of paintings in the garden. What does this Renoir heist tell you about the thieves?
1: Well, you know, they pulled it off in 4 or 5 minutes. They heard the sirens of the police arriving, so they had to leave two behind. But they are professionals because they did it in 4 minutes. The only thing is, a real professional should never target paintings, because if you steal a painting, you can never sell it. It's flagged now all around the world. It's in every media. So they will never be able to sell it. And they probably have realized that by now.
0: Yeah, I mean, art experts will recognize probably the titles of the paintings you just mentioned. So in this day and age, what is the market for paintings like this? What will they do with them?
1: Well, it's zero. In Hollywood movies, you have these Dr. No kind of types, a villain who has this secret cottage where he has all these stolen paintings. But that's Hollywood. These people do not exist. This means that they cannot sell this. The only thing they can use is to sell it in the underworld, where it can be used as a collateral or a bargaining chip for whatever reason. So that's the only way you can sell these paintings. But to sell them to a museum or an auction house or collector, that's out of the question.
0: Yeah, Dr. No, you're referring there to an early James Bond thriller. You have recovered stolen masterpieces through contacts and intermediaries, though. So when are the best opportunities to recover it?
1: Well, that would be in 1, 2, 3 years. If they will not destroy these paintings, because in some cases they destroy the evidence because they find out they cannot do anything with it, they will use it, they will sell it in the underworld. And it goes from one criminal group to another one. And then hopefully one day a group gets these paintings without knowing that they are stolen. And when we get on their track and we find out that they have it, you can always try to negotiate a deal. Let's say give them back and the police will not come and arrest you. So that's the only hope there is. But for the moment, it's up to the police. They will check the security footage. They will check for DNA. But in the meantime, we have to wait.
0: If, for example, one of these paintings ends up in a private collection, how would such a piece of work typically move from the thieves to the people who hold it?
1: Well, they can only sell it to criminals. Criminal might think, okay, it's cool to have this stolen painting. Maybe I can use it one day when they get me for drug-related cases. In some countries, you can make a deal. If you get sentenced to 20 years for, let's say, drug-related cases, and you turn in stolen paintings, in some cases, they will reduce your sentence. So that's an option here. But this has only happened in Italy twice. Other countries will never make such a deal, because if you give in to such a deal, other thieves will start stealing paintings and try to sell them to, let's say, a mafia boss.
0: So, Arthur, as you know, this is not the first smash-and-grab heist recently. I'm thinking of the jewelry heist in Vienna last month. There was, of course, the big smash-and-grab at the Louvre last year. There was another just last month in Sicily. Are smash-and-grab art heists becoming more common, or are we just hearing more about them?
1: No, it's getting more common. These are all copycats. Last year it was the Louvre, as you just said, and the thieves around the world are watching the news too, and they think, oh my God, they hit the Louvre. And then they start thinking, don't we have a local museum? So what we see now are copycats. Only 12 hours after the Louvre theft, there was another theft in France. They took off with 2,000 Roman gold coins. So these are people thinking what the others can do, we can do. And that's the problem. It's becoming a plague.
0: Yeah. Do you have any numbers on how many of these smash and grabs have been occurring in, say, like the last 2 years?
1: 10, 20 big ones in Europe alone. So you could say every 1 or 2 months there is a big museum theft. 2 weeks ago, as you just said, there was one in Vienna. And on the same day, one in Spain. So sometimes two in one day.
0: Are you seeing any changes in who is carrying these heists out?
1: Yes.

0: old days, you had these criminal groups better organized. There was a leader. In these days, we see groups that hardly know each other. They meet through TikTok or Telegram. So these are more common criminals. They could steal your car, but in this case, they steal paintings. That's what we see in the last 1, 2, 3 years.
1: But if they can't fence any of these works, they can't sell them, what's the point?
0: Well, the point is they watch too many movies. And that's the problem here. They think we will sell them to somebody. These paintings are worth like 9 million. But what they don't understand is once they are outside the museum, they are worth zero. So they just copy other people. And that's the problem here. They don't think.
1: So what makes a museum vulnerable to a raid like this? These thieves, they get in, they get out, they drop some of the heists along the way.
0: Yes, it's very hard to protect a museum. They are often housed in old buildings. There is not enough money to have state-of-the-art security. We don't have armed guards in Europe. We don't want to have shootings. So it is very difficult. The only thing we can do is try to delay them. They know they have like 4-5 minutes before the police shows up. So if we build in an extra door, if we make better display cases, thicker glass, then they will probably not do it because they know this will take us 6-7 minutes and the police will show up within 4 or 5.
1: Arthur, will these heists continue?
0: They will continue. Yesterday, I predicted this in another interview, and look, here we are today. So the copycats will watch the TV and will think, let's do it ourselves.
1: Arthur Brand is an independent art detective who has helped recover works around the world. He joined us from Amsterdam. A quick update from Indonesia, where some 800 students and teachers in central Java got food poisoning last week. It happened just after lunchtime at a local high school. Officials were forced to end the day early as bathrooms were overwhelmed with people in the throes of intestinal distress. For Indonesia's government, it's another embarrassing case of people being sickened after eating food provided by a free school meals program. President Prabowo Subianto launched a multi-billion dollar meals program last year to address malnutrition among Indonesian children. But ever since, it has been controversial with allegations of improper food storage, corruption, and other concerns. As this kitchen worker told The World earlier this year,
2: the kitchen staff don't have proper training for hygiene to prepare food properly.
1: As of now, Indonesia's health department says 50,000 people have been affected by food poisoning over the course of the program. In July, a survey showed barely a third of Indonesians were satisfied with the free lunches. Most cited unfortunate post-meal symptoms as the reason. Yesterday, Indonesia's National Nutrition Agency suspended some 2,000 kitchens until they do mandatory hygiene and sanitation certifications. The government says it will also cover the cost of any medical care related to the tainted meals.

0: Turning now to the Middle East, in recent years, an unprecedented number of Israelis have left their country, driven by security fears, political instability, and economic struggles. Polls show that many would go back if things changed, which is why tens of thousands are expected to travel to Israel next month to vote. It's believed that the October national election will be the most pivotal in Israel's history. Stephanie Fried reports from Tel Aviv on the initiative that's encouraging Israelis to fly home for the vote.
1: There are 78 countries worldwide that allow their citizens to vote remotely in national elections. The U.S. is one. Israel is not. Unless you're a diplomat or working on seafaring vessels, if you're Israeli and want to vote, you have to physically be inside Israel. 75% of Israelis living abroad who are eligible to vote say they'd like to vote in the upcoming election. So in May, the American Israel Democracy or AID Coalition introduced Fly and Vote, a wholly unique initiative to encourage the estimated 750,000 Israeli voters living outside the country to travel home and cast ballots. AID Coalition President, Attorney Jonathan Bar-Sadeh, explains.
2: The aim is in encouraging Israelis to participate in the elections. Democracy is built and designed around participation in elections. That's a core element of democracy. Because Israel is at a crossroad, because decisions are so crucial, every vote counts.
1: That's why Joyce

0: role is flying to Tel Aviv. She's a New York-based visual effects executive producer who grew up in the U.S., lived in Israel for half a decade, then moved back to the States 16 years ago. She booked her flight 2 hours after Israel's election date was formally announced.
1: It is my responsibility as a citizen to put my money where my mouth is. And if I have an opinion about what's going on with this government, then I need to back that up with action.
2: And what's that opinion, Joyce?
1: Bibi Netanyahu is a criminal. He is not a war criminal like these banana heads keep saying. Bibi Netanyahu is sleazy. He's slimy. The fact that he would put a thug and disgrace us with someone like a Ben Gvir in office is such busha. Is a busha.
0: Busha in Hebrew means disgrace. Ben Gvir is the Minister of National Security who recently released a video of himself standing in front of gallows he plans to use to hang Palestinians he accuses of terrorism. Joyce Bold tapped into Fly and Vote resources to come up to speed on voting procedures and get the address of her Tel Aviv polling station. That's what the initiative is there for, to help Israelis get information about where to vote and what forms of ID to bring to polls and give them access to a powerful on-site flight search engine showing flight combinations that may not show up anywhere else. Netanyahu's Likud party is calling foul and threatening to block Fly and Vote, saying the group's incentives go beyond logistics and information. In this Hebrew radio interview, Likud attorney Ilan Bombach talks about the premise for shutting down Fly and Vote. Citing Section 122 of election laws, Bombach explains that offering bribes or benefits like discounted or free travel or accommodations to voters in an effort to encourage or convince them to vote is illegal. Breaking that law comes with a potential 5-year jail term. Aid Coalition's Barsadeh says Likud's claim is bogus. He says every step they've taken has been under strict legal counsel. Joyce Bowl thinks the prime minister's party is just trying to intimidate would-be voters.
1: I'm using my Delta Sky Miles to finance my trip. Ain't nobody giving me no nothing. This is me, Joyce Bowl, using my Sky Miles from Delta.
0: Renewable energy developer Mickey Jungreis relocated from Israel to Philadelphia 2 years ago for work. He and his wife had hoped Fly and Vote would offer them affordable charter flights. They didn't. And so the couple is paying $3,700 on airfare alone to vote. But Mickey says costs are not the focus.
3: These elections are very decisive to answer the question whether Israel will stand a chance of remaining a democracy or will fall into dark ages of being an oppressive autocracy.
0: The people behind Fly and Vote estimate around 50,000 eligible voters will travel to Israel this October to cast their ballots. Rumors are circulating Likud affiliates may try to limit numbers of arriving flights days before the election and block tarmac aircraft parking spaces. Likud officials have denied those claims. Likud party members didn't respond to my requests for interviews. But Hebrew radio interviewers seemed to hit the heart of the matter when speaking with Likud attorney Bombach months ago. The interviewer asks Bombach point blank whether Likud members who are under pressure because of lagging poll numbers are activating him as a scare tactic. Bombach sidesteps the question, but in the same interview expresses this. If you ask me, I think it's highly problematic that people who aren't here, don't live here, aren't with us sitting in the traffic and paying taxes, are determining what will happen with us in the country. That's highly problematic. The radio presenter counters, yeah, but we sure do like their donations, don't we? Aid Coalition's Barsadeh says donations from Israelis living abroad come in multiple forms.
4: We're talking here about Israelis who on October the 8th, they were on the planes to come back from reserve duty. I know many people who basically, because of the extended reserve duty, and universities do not recognize it, and they canceled their academic year. In other words, they suffered actual consequences.
0: Barsadeh says these are people who experience Israel in real time. It doesn't matter who they want to vote for. It just matters that they come back and vote.

0: Their voices should be heard, and that's what this initiative is about. Israel's elections are scheduled for October 27. For The World, I'm Stephanie Fried, Tel Aviv.
1: For a song rooted in anger and outrage, its video begins quietly, a group of friends dining together and chatting. Berlin-based Syrian musician Siba Al-Khiami, or just Siba, sits at the head of the table enjoying the company, but then looks sternly into the camera. The screen goes black to the sound of rifle shots. This is Siba's track, Dunana, or Without Us. She wrote it as a poem 2 years ago while witnessing the news from Gaza. A year ago, Siba got together with a local producer and collaborator who goes by Monkey Man to build on the poem with musical arrangements. The Arabic lyrics begin, demolish our roots, criminalize our existence. Another verse goes, bomb our roofs, make us out as liars and watch our pain. But as she sings in the refrain, who would you be without us? In a video posted on YouTube by London-based news outlet The New Arab, Siba explains that she wrote the poem after she witnessed pro-Palestinian protests in Germany calling for a ceasefire. Those demos were being halted by German authorities.
2: The German government trying everything in its power to suppress our voices, to intimidate us into silence. And of course, as a result to all of this, what comes is anger. And Duna now is really a manifestation of this anger.
1: Now, almost 3 years since Hamas's October 7th attack on Israel, Siba says she realizes the relevance of Dunana is much wider than the plight of Gaza.
2: It is about colonialism and post-colonial structures and the destruction they bring to cultures, to socio and ecosystems of indigenous people all over the world.

0: This is The World. I'm Marco Werman. During World War II, the U.S. government forced more than 100,000 people of Japanese descent into internment camps. Many of them lost their homes, businesses, and much more. Paul Watanabe found out what his mother lost only when she was on her deathbed. Watanabe is a professor at the University of Massachusetts in Boston and shared what he learned with GBH's Stories from the Stage.
1: So I'm sitting in my home in Weymouth, Massachusetts, and the phone rings, and I know it's an emergency because it's a landline that's ringing, because the only people who know my landline are people back in Utah, where I grew up, and that's where my mother lives, who's an elderly woman. And it's from my niece, who tells me that my mother isn't doing very well and I should probably come home and visit with her. So I get on the plane and fly into Utah to visit my mother. And I'm thinking about my mother in terms of the thing that we all think about if we're Japanese Americans, and that's the internment period, the period when we were incarcerated by our own government. And I think about my mother's experience there, and I want to seek some reconciliation and reckoning with that. And my mother is an interesting person. She was born in the United States of America because her family happened to be farming in the United States, in Idaho at the time. And thus her name is Ida Watanabe. If she was born in Tennessee, it'd be something like Tennessee Watanabe. But fortunately, she's the only one in her family or any immediate family that I know of that's a United States citizen. All of them went back.

back to Japan at the age of three. And she was raised in Japan, went to school in Japan, and she got an education. She got a high school education, which is something for a young woman to get in Japan in the 1920s and 30s. And she had gotten a job at Mitsubishi after getting her degrees in Japan. It was then to come to the United States faithfully. And she came in the spring of 1941 to marry my father, who was already here in the United States, but he wasn't an American citizen. And so my brother was born 5 days before Pearl Harbor on December 2nd, 1941. So here was a family at the fateful time of Pearl Harbor, when the United States, a couple months later, with Executive Order 9066, signed by Franklin Roosevelt, called for the internment and the removal of all people of Japanese descent, aliens and non-aliens alike. They didn't have the guts to call them citizens. They were throwing citizens in the camps as well. 120,000 of them thrown in concentration camps, in America's concentration camps. And my family was first sent to the Santa Anita racetrack to live in horse stalls because they had to live in some place where living things had lived before while their camps were being finished. Now, my mother, she was not somebody who I thought is a great rabble rouser. And so when I went home, I thought the reckoning would be that we would thank her for being such a wonderful mother, raising myself and my two brothers and our children. We turned out quite well. We went to school, we went to college, we got degrees and so forth, quite successful. And she seemed to have a good life. But it became clear to me that that was not enough for her. I think she saw an opportunity to be something more than just somebody who took care of her family. At some point along the way near her death, she turned to me one day and she said, you know, Paul, I hate the United States. What she hated by the United States is what it had done to her. It had sort of forced her, this young woman who had choices about her life and the possibilities of being something other than what she became. She ended up cleaning people's houses and working as in the cafeteria of the university I went to, University of Utah. And this is what her life ended up being. And during the war, many Japanese Americans sort of justified their position by taking an attitude of so-called shikata ganai, which in Japanese means it can't be helped. And then another way, they sort of rationalized their position of giving up their own hopes for their children by saying kodomo no tame ni, which means for the sake of the children. And I always hated that term, because I think it robbed her of her well-being in order to try to protect our well-being. And so subsequently to that, a loyalty oath essentially was passed. So the United States made a decision in the second year that it needed to have more soldiers to fight for it. So it decided to draft young men from the camps themselves. And so it had to have some basis for it. So they asked these two questions, amongst other questions in the loyalty oath. Number one is, are you willing to fight for the United States of America in its armed forces, or in the women? Were asked, are you willing to serve in the Women's Army Corps? And secondly, they asked, are you willing to forswear allegiance to the Emperor of Japan and give unqualified allegiance to the United States of America? Clearly, the right answer was to say yes, yes, that I will, in fact, be loyal to the United States and willing to serve in the military. But she said no, no. 6,000 or so people said no, no to this question. My mother was one of a handful of women who said no, no. I think what she was is a young 20-year-old woman who said, screw you to the government of the United States of America that had sent her and her family into this camp, this situation. She took some agency and she said, I'm not going to stand it for this and I'm going to say no, no. And she paid for it. Her family paid for it. If you said no, no, you're placed under scrutiny. The FBI investigated you and people looked at you and the attorney general came in and looked at you and they just determined that she was a security threat. This 20-year-old woman and her young child and her husband were a security threat to the United States and therefore had to be segregated, and they were moved to Tule Lake, which is the most serious camp of all. She made a decision at that time that my father said he was going to seek repatriation back to Japan. And to do so, she had to renounce her citizenship because she was an American citizen. At the end of the war, however, when she heard back finally from people in Japan, they said, don't come, there's nothing to come to. They lived in Nagoya, Japan, which had been firebombed like other parts of the area, and there was nothing to come to, and they said, don't come back. So she stayed in the United States and stayed at Tule Lake and got out of Tule Lake in the spring of 1946. Partially, my reckoning with this was to go to Manzanar itself. And the first time I did so, I took some students from one of the classes which I teach. I teach two classes on the internment. I took students from my research class to go with me. And I didn't ever visit the camp with my mother, and I always felt a little guilty that I didn't take her, but I took students, and I realized why I had taken students. That in some ways, I wondered whether they could feel the same thing I did, that what happened to her and 120,000 others like her should not be repeated again, and that my students understood this, that they had to carry on the message of my mother.

0: understood immediately the meaning, the new meaning of the term "koromo no tamini," for the sake of the children. It was for the sake of the children that I was taking these students now to carry on my mother's message. Thank you very much.
1: That's Paul Watanabe on GBH's Stories from the Stage. One more quick story before we leave you today. Last Friday, the United Nations voted to update the world map. The General Assembly approved a resolution called Correct the Map. It encourages the replacement of the commonly used Mercator projection, which makes landmasses near the Earth's poles appear much larger than they are in real life relative to places near the equator. The UN resolution calls on cartographers to instead use the Equal Earth projection, which more accurately reflects the size of the world's continents. The resolution was sponsored by Togo with the support of the African Union. Togo's Foreign Minister Robert Dussey said that a map isn't just a technical tool, but an instrument of knowledge and representation that shapes how people perceive themselves. Critics of the Mercator projection say it diminishes the size of Africa and South America, a distortion which reinforces a Eurocentric worldview. The resolution passed 164-1. That one no vote came from the United States. And that is our show on this Tuesday. The World is produced by GBH and PRX, broadcasting weekdays from the Nan and Bill Harris studio in Boston. I'm Marco Werman. We'll be right back with you tomorrow.

0: That was The World from PRX. The program was recorded earlier in the day.
1: This is Asian View from NHK World Japan. I'm Keiko Kitagawa. A major volcanic eruption in Indonesia over the weekend continues to affect people's daily lives. An At Krakatoa volcano has been erupting since Friday. It's located in Sunda Strait between the islands of Java and Sumatra. Authorities say volcanic ash had forced the closure of 8 airports as of Monday. The facilities affected include Indonesia's main gateway, Soekarno-Hatta International Airport. A total of 2,300 flights were impacted between Saturday and Monday morning. That disrupted the travel plans of some 270,000 passengers. Nepal held a national day of mourning on Monday for people who lost their lives last month in massive floods along the border with China. Buddhist monks and local residents offered prayers for the victims at a temple in Nuwakot, one of the hardest hit districts. Search and rescue operations are still underway. The floods hit the border area on August 26. Nepali disaster authorities say more than 1,350 people have been confirmed dead in the catastrophe. About 5,000 others remain unaccounted for. Authorities say hundreds of workers at hydroelectric power projects are trapped in tunnels and other infrastructure. China's foreign ministry has allowed international media to visit a site in the Tibet Autonomous Region hit by the devastating mudslide. Foreign media outlets need to obtain permission from Chinese authorities to enter Tibet. China apparently aims to highlight its rescue efforts and its transparency in disclosing information by providing media access to the site. This is NHK World Japan.
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I'm Neil Herland. The Trump administration is expanding its trade war with Canada. The White House posted 5 new executive orders last night that banned certain Canadian products from being imported into the U.S., including alcohol. The administration is also adding more

0: cider, whiskeys, vodka, and other spirits, effective in 3 weeks. Non-booze products are also on the proposed list, like molasses and motorcycles. The hit from the U.S. comes hours after Canada followed through on counter tariffs, a promise it made after Trump slapped 50% tariffs on Canadian goods last month. The administration is also tweaking that order, adding more Canadian goods to the list subject to tariffs, like mattresses and motorboats, while removing tariffs from other products like cement and toilet paper. A senior Trump administration official defended the escalation as leveling out the playing field. The official told reporters they remain open to finding an alternative path. Catherine Tunney, CBC News, Washington.
1: We're getting reaction from Dominic Leblanc, the Minister of Canada-U.S. Trade. He says the government of Canada is assessing the latest tariff measures from the United States. He adds, I am in contact with Ambassador Greer. When the U.S. is ready to engage, our government will work in good faith and constructively towards a more secure, mutually beneficial trading relationship that fully respects Canadian sovereignty. And the American trade rep Jameson Greer also issued a statement. It says, after weeks of good faith and intensive efforts between U.S. and Canadian negotiators, Canada walked away from a near final trade deal that offered better treatment than any other trading partner. And instead, Canada chose to embark on senseless retaliation against the United States. Canada was a notable objector to the U.S.-led invasion of Iraq in 2003. The war was launched purportedly to disarm then-President Saddam Hussein of weapons of mass destruction that were never found. Even though Canada decided not to join, documents obtained through Access to Information reveal the government was preparing for the possibility of backing the invasion. Darren Major has more.
2: If military action proceeds without a new resolution of the Security Council, Canada will not participate.
3: Prime Minister Jean Chrétien received a standing ovation from his MPs after announcing Canada would sit out the 2003 Iraq War. That same day, the U.S. withdrew a resolution from the UN Security Council that would have explicitly authorized military action. Cabinet meeting minutes from the weeks leading up to the war suggest the government would have redeployed ships to back the U.S. invasion. Retired General Ray Hinault was the chief of the defense staff at the time. He says that meant the Navy would have been involved in combat operations.
4: We were working under the assumption that we should be ready to do whatever government decided, whether it was going to get involved or not get involved.
3: The meeting minutes say Cabinet ended their discussions on Iraq with a philosophical discussion about life and death, including about when taking a life is justified. Darren Major, CBC News, Ottawa.
1: American investigators gave an update last night on that Amazon cargo plane that crashed Sunday, killing 5 ground cleaners. Jennifer Homendy is with the U.S. National Transportation Safety Board.
5: This is certainly very tragic. You would not think riding in a van to clean an airplane that this would happen. No one would think that. It's the unthinkable.
1: New evidence suggests the pilots may have tried to abort the landing at the last minute. And that is your World This Hour. I'm Neil Herland.
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7: Hey, can I ask you, are you watching Subway Takes? It's that YouTube talk show that's all over our feeds. Honestly, I'll tell you this. I will watch every clip every single time that it comes up. It is just people riding the New York subway, giving their hot takes. And whether you 100% agree or 100% disagree, Subway Takes now has its first Emmy nomination. So you can't ignore it. I'm Alameen Abdul Mahmoud, and this is Commotion. Catherine Van Arendonk and Jay Smooth sat down with me to get into it. Here's our conversation.
8: Hello.
9: Hello.
7: Listen, if you guys don't mind, I'm going to start by playing you guys my favorite Subway take. Is that okay with you?
8: Mm-hmm.
7: All right, let's do it.
10: So what's your take?
11: If I say nice to meet you and you say we've met,
8: That is a violent act against me.
9: 100% disagree.
8: Are you serious, brother?
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8: No. If you tell me that we've met and you remind me in this way with such a loathsome disdain, you are embarrassing us both. You are embarrassing me for not remembering you, and frankly, you're embarrassing yourself for not being memorable.
7: That's the one and only Hannah Einbinder.

0: Catherine, I feel like this is a classic Subware take. Can you just talk a little bit more about like what this show is for people who have not watched it?
1: Sure. Yes. Yeah. So this is a comedian. His name is Kareem Rama, and he is Subway Takes. He has a show where he sits. It appears to be completely authentic. It looks like a classic vertical video style show. He holds the little microphone that you may be now quite familiar with, and he is sitting next to somebody who is generally unidentified in the course of the video. It's just him and somebody who he's sitting next to. There's no like, hey, I'm here with whoever. You sort of begin in media res with this person, and your comedian or celebrity or politician or whoever it is says some hot take, some very briefly stated and ideally something that somebody could reasonably disagree with.
0: Yeah.
1: And then the host says 100% agree or 100% disagree. And then they have a short conversation about who is craziest and why. And it takes place on the New York subway. And that's Subway Takes. It like a lot of viral vertical formats, it is a very, very simple idea.
0: Yeah.
1: And its success is entirely in the execution.
0: I just say that when you say that the microphone that we're so familiar with now, it's because it's attached to a MetroCard. So like they attach a little microphone to a MetroCard and it looks like a person is talking to a MetroCard, but they're not. They're talking to a little microphone that's attached to it.
1: Even though they have discontinued MetroCards.
0: That does not matter. No. Catherine, it's make-believe. It's television a little bit. Jay, what is the appeal of Subway Takes to you? Like, why do you think the show is so popular?
2: Well, I think it taps into this sort of primal appeal of debate content that a lot of media has been realizing is a really surefire way to lock people in, to the point that like a network like ESPN is evolved from being about sports news coverage to just basically bros yelling at each other all day. I think there's so much content like that nowadays, but whereas a lot of it feels really kind of toxic, like it's really tapping into our desire to be outraged, or it'll be something really over the top, like these Jubilee videos that are like one liberal debates 20 right-wing lunatics. This, I think Subway Takes taps into that formula, but in a way that feels low stakes and good natured. You know, we're never hardly ever discussing anything too contentious.
0: Yeah.
2: You don't have a sense that either side feels that strongly about it. It's kind of tongue in cheek. And it's sort of a fun way to engage with that debate dynamic in a way that still feels like friendly and positive.
0: Yeah, it's rarely like a Subway Take is going to be like, I think the state should provide all medical care for every single citizen. Like, that's not a good example.
2: And when people try that, it usually falls flat. Right?
1: Exactly.
0: Catherine, Subway Takes is on YouTube, but its DNA feels to me like very rooted in sort of traditional network late night shows. I feel like this comes up in this clip that you mentioned earlier, the host, Kareem Rama. He's talking about the criticism about Subway Takes that he hears a lot.
3: One of the biggest criticisms of the show, they're like, have regular New Yorkers on. And I'm like, I do. A stand-up comedian in New York, to me, is a regular person. That's a working class creative. Sure, I could have a plumber on the show or an electrician on the show, but they don't need to be on the show. It's not helpful to their career, really. There are plenty of other shows that cater to the fully regular New Yorker. But my show is a talk show. And in talk shows, you book guests that have a reason to be on the show.
0: My show is a talk show. That's the thing that he just said. Catherine, Kareem is sort of saying that the audience wants him to interview regular people. They're expecting something different from what the thing that they would see if they like, you know, tune into like Jimmy Fallon or something. But Kareem is essentially saying, I kind of am like Jimmy Fallon. And to feed the beast, I do actually need to book celebrities who have something to promote. What do you make of that position?
1: It's a really complicated position that he has set for himself. I think he is correct that he is functionally a talk show. Yeah. I do think there's something fairly disingenuous about saying that plumbers don't need to be on Subway Takes, as if nobody else lives in the world of marketing and promotion and social media doesn't exist for other industries outside of comedy.
0: Yeah.
1: In fact, the reality of that is a comedian is the kind of person who is good at Subway Takes. And it is the kind of talk, like regular people are not necessarily good and entertaining on talk shows. And there are bookers and producers whose job is to make sure that somebody who is not going to be entertaining on television

0: does not get put on television very often.
1: Yes.
0: The same thing is true for Subway takes. Although I am quite sympathetic to the stance that working comedians are middle class workers in New York City. That is very true. These are people who do also need promotion. The truth of what he is saying there is that Subway Takes is existing in the same place that a traditional talk show has in the past, and traditional talk shows continue to right now.
1: Yeah.
0: But there are still major important differences between what he does and the talk show forum. Notably, that the people never say their names or
1: or what they're promoting.
0: What they are promoting. Yes.
1: I'll tell you guys this. Last year, I think it was last year, maybe the year before that, Vanity Fair ran this cover, right? And the cover was The New Late Night. And it had Amelia de Moldenberg, who's the host of Chicken Shop Date. It had Sean Evans, who's the host of Hot Ones. And it had Kareem. Kareem from Subway Takes was also on the cover of this new late night sort of spread that they had. When you look at the six original series that YouTube really promoted for Emmy nominations, four of them involve content featuring celebrities, including Subway Takes and including Hot Ones, I should say. I feel like that says actually just a lot about the type of content that's being pushed our way and what we like to see online. Will we have everything eventually be about celebrities online? Like, is that how you're receiving this, Jay?
2: Yeah, I mean, I think on platforms like YouTube, Twitch, TikTok, there's a really healthy ecosystem of homegrown YouTube stars, Twitch stars, TikTok stars that I don't think they'll get knocked out of the box by mainstream celebrities anytime soon. But I think this does reflect that what will be digestible to old media gatekeepers will be content that has some of those old school mainstream celebrities in it. And I think this reflects more that the old media gatekeepers are going to need to adapt to what we've been doing, and that'll sort of be their entry point into doing it, rather than them usurping and taking over what we're doing in our space.
1: I'll tell you this though, Catherine. When I was looking at that, I was looking at that cover again this morning, that Vanity Fair cover with the new late night host, and Kareem again sitting right in the middle. I wouldn't have guessed that he'd be the first one to get an Emmy nomination. Does that surprise you in any kind of way?
0: I think it does, but I do think the Emmys, like the Oscars, like all of these prestige award bodies, are in a position where just like celebrities and late night and sort of YouTube gatekeepers, they need to stay relevant. They need to be awarding and recognizing the things that many, many millions of people are actually watching, as well as whatever television shows that are these older, smaller communities of people who continue to watch traditional linear TV.
1: Yeah.
0: So it is in the Emmy's best interest, frankly, to find ways of, rather than trying to exclude those people, bring them in and be like, look, we recognize this too. This continues to be part of who we are, because otherwise they will lose total relevance.
1: I will say, Jay, Kareem has called the Subway Takes getting an Emmy nomination a, quote, a milestone for the entire creator community. I don't know how you feel about that comment, but you're someone who was a part of that first wave of successful YouTube creators. We're talking about as far back as 2007. You're posting stuff about hip hop, posting stuff about political commentary. What strikes you the most when you see where YouTube is today in terms of being able to get this nomination?
2: Yeah, there are so many differences. I mean, when I got started around 2007, it was much more about making a direct organic connection with your audience, where if they like your content, they hit subscribe and then they keep watching your other videos. And nowadays it's much more controlled by this arcane process of getting the approval of the algorithms, so that when you press the subscribe button, that does not at all mean YouTube will show you that other channel's videos. The algorithm just decides what it thinks you want to see.
1: Yeah.
2: And that's set up this system where people like Mr. Beast can just kind of scientifically figure out how to game the algorithm and go viral every time. So it's a very different game nowadays. But even with those new complexities, the other thing that really strikes me is just how big and well-established this whole YouTube media world is, where you have a whole, like, multiple generations of strictly homegrown YouTube stars. There's another side industry of

0: YouTube commentators that only comment on the latest gossip and news of YouTube stars and never even discuss Hollywood actors or anything like that. So I think, again, this nomination reflects much more how Hollywood will keep needing to adapt to what we've got going on in these new media spaces, much more than it reflects our work being validated by their approval.
1: I'm really interested in that. And maybe this is a good place for us to close out, Catherine, because, like, you know, Subway Takes is nominated for an Emmy. The category is Best Short Form Comedy, Drama, or Variety Series. It is arguably the biggest nomination for YouTube since it started pushing pretty hard for Emmy nominations a few years ago. Why does an Emmy matter for a YouTube series, do you think?
2: The Emmy matters more for the Emmys than it does for the YouTube series. I think this is the kind of move that obviously YouTube is delighted to have. YouTube and new media do still want, places like Snapchat actively are courting these kinds of awards. There is meaningful sponsorship money and prestige, and it then tells publicists that it's safe to send their clients there. All of this is strong, but what's more important is that the Emmys are making this argument that they are relevant and that they understand what people actually like and what people are actually watching.
1: I really appreciate your time. You guys, this has been wonderful. Thank you so much for coming on the show today.
2: Thank you.
0: Thank you.
1: Catherine Vaderenak is a critic at Vulture and the host of the TV is Good podcast. She was in New Jersey. Jay Smooth is a veteran hip-hop broadcaster and culture critic based in New York. The Emmy Awards are handed out on September 14th.

0: I'm Amin Abdul-Mahmoud, and this is Commotion. And look, it's always exciting when an indie project does better than anyone expected. That is the case for the latest blockbuster film coming out of China. It's called Dear You. Rachel Ho has seen it. She's here to talk about it. Rachel, it's good to see you, friend.
1: Hello, Elamine.
0: Hello. Listen, Dear You is a family drama. It doesn't have a lot of big names attached to this thing. Without spoiling too much, if you don't mind, if you can manage that, what is this movie about?
1: It is a wide-spanning family epic drama that crosses time and space and all those good things. You have a mother who, as a young woman, as a young mom with three kids, her husband went off. He was trying to avoid conscription for the Civil War at the time, and like a lot of men then, moved into Southeast Asia. Now, she was getting correspondence from him little by little, here and there, and then one day, just a picture of him with another woman and like four children. So she assumes, well, he's not coming back and he's left me for another woman. However, not the case.
0: Okay.
1: I'm not going to go any further than that. It's not the case, though. And the movie kind of, it spells out, explores exactly what was going on exactly during that time for him and what it means for her and her family.
0: I really leaned in. I was like, oh, there's something coming after the however. And then you just were like, and I won't tell you the thing.
1: No.
0: Okay. If you won't spoil the whole thing for me, can you at least tell me, what did you think of the movie?
1: I'll admit, like, it's not my kind of movie. It's very melodramatic. Like, these types of films tend to be very, very melodramatic.
0: Yeah.
1: It's just not my cup of tea, but I respect it and I appreciate it quite a bit for what it stands for, what the release means about it, around it, the discussions around it, I think are so interesting. But yeah, it's not a movie I'm going to like pop on a random Tuesday.
0: You're not, you don't find melodrama calming? Is that just a thing that you randomly pop on?
1: No, not really. Not really. Not really.
0: I will say this, while a lot of movies coming out of mainland China are in Mandarin, Dear You features mostly Zhichao speaking characters. Mm-hmm. Why is that remarkable?
1: It's kind of like, you know, in English speaking world, when we're all doing, like, think of when Minari came out, and that was an American film, but it was in Korean. It was like, whoa, this is like that, but in a very different way, where movies coming out of China, I would say 99% of them, they are in Mandarin. Mm. And the movies coming out of Hong Kong, not so much as it used to be anymore, but used to be predominantly was Cantonese.
0: Right.
1: Anytime that you varied from that, you went, what's going on? Because the commercial viability of it was just like, well, how can you do that? And so to have something in a pretty prominent dialect, though, to be honest, like, it's not like it's a little kind of unknown dialect that's spoken in China. It's a pretty well-known one. And overseas Chinese people, a lot of communities around the world, they speak and understand that language as well. So it's a pretty massive deal, even though it feels like a footnote almost, but it means a lot to a lot of people because the language

0: the dialect, it evokes the culture, it evokes the heritage, and that's really important as well.
1: I was going to say, like, most of the conversation that I've heard about this movie has been about that, right? But the idea of, like, this offering being, like, a really significant deal. There's also some controversy about a screening in Singapore that was dubbed into Mandarin. Do you want to talk about why that was so contentious?
0: It's very politicized. Like, language is a very politicized element of culture and of society. Yeah. And in Singapore, where they contend to have a variety of official languages, because they have Mandarin, they have English, they have Tamil, Malay as well.
1: Yeah.
0: And, you know, so to have it, and Mandarin has become more and more prominent as the years have gone by in Singapore, when they are not meant to be a Chinese country, they are supposed to be Singapore. Yeah. So to put kind of to change the language of a film in
1: that is specifically not in Mandarin.
0: Exactly. It's very, not offensive, but maybe offensive to some people there who maybe do speak that language. Maybe that is where their families came from before they came into Singapore.
1: Yeah.
0: And so, especially given that the nature of the film is about overseas Chinese and those communities and how they reached home, it was very charged. It was a very emotionally charged thing and became a politically charged thing. It's a lot. It's a lot to dive into, I have to say. Yeah.
1: I can imagine, like, if you've been waiting for some time and you're watching, they're most of the movies that are coming out of China be in Mandarin. Mm-hmm. And you go, like, okay, there's a few movies that are in Cantonese, and then you get this movie. And then you go, like, and then this becomes dubbed into Mandarin. Yeah. Like, of course, there's going to be an element of, like, hey, just as you were having something special,
0: we're going to take it away.
1: Also, a central part of this movie revolves around the concept of Chiapi letters. Do you want to talk about the historical context of how they made their way into this movie and how are they used in the movie?
0: So Chiapi letters are letters that were sent from overseas Chinese people back into China, back to their families, that contained typically money. Like, that's, and it's funny because it's such a narrative plot in the film where this is how the mother, now grandmother, understands what actually happened with her family or with her husband. And that was her way of keeping in touch with him all these years, or so she thought. But it truly is the thing that I think that makes the film really special, because it's so universal. It's a very specific thing to a specific time period, to a specific culture, and a movement of why a bunch of men in particular left at that time. But truly, it happens even today. We have a lot of overseas communities. They send money back home. Even from, say, if you were a country gal and you moved into the city, a lot of people are still sending money back home. Yeah. So it's not
1: a very relatable experience.
0: It is. Yeah. And it's, I think, because there is so much cultural specificity.
1: I got you. Yeah.
0: Thank you. Into it. It becomes that much more universal. Like, we can see ourselves, even if you didn't send a Chiapi yourself or somebody in your family didn't, it's like you can understand that idea quite well and quite inherently.
1: Yeah. I would want to talk a little bit about the amount of money that this movie has made in terms of, like, the success it's had. So Dear You has earned nearly $300 million over the last few months. It is China's second highest grossest film of the year. How does that happen? How did it go from this little indie movie screening in mainland China to just kind of getting this buzz that kind of, you know, gets grows and grows and grows, and then you've got a wide global release?
0: It was word of mouth, and that is the beautiful thing about these indie movies in any country, right? Like, whenever we see that little film that could blow up into something much greater and something much larger, I know those of us within the film community especially, we are like, that's amazing.
1: You're rooting for that.
0: Yeah, because so many movies come out that are big box movies. Yeah. They are the big studio movies, and they are made in a certain way.
1: Yeah, when a big studio movie, you know, blows up, you're like, of course.
0: Yeah.
1: That's what's going to happen.
0: We know that The Odyssey is going to do well, right? We know it's going to do well. But when you have these little efforts, these little grassroots efforts that come up, it's such a, it's like a David and Goliath story. It's gorgeous. It's beautiful. But it also, I think, speaks to what audiences are looking for right now. Like, this is not your typical box cutter movie. This is something very authentic. And I think especially the youth in China, they were really the ones to push it.
1: Yeah.
0: Because I think they were looking for something maybe a bit more analog. They were looking for something kind of to pull them back into their roots, pull them back into their ancestry. I think that's what piqued their interest about it, was the history and the familial ties that all of them can relate to in it. And then it just grows from there. Like, all of the overseas communities outside of China, outside of Taiwan, Macau, Hong Kong, and there are many of us all over the place.
1: Yeah.
0: So it just grows. YouTube and, you know, all the different social media platforms now, they have become such a way of connecting all of us to the point that we're

0: sitting here now talking about this indie movie that came out in China. And I mean, who knew?
1: There's a degree of this, like, you know, just to go back to the thing you were saying earlier, the specific movie itself, maybe not, you know, your actual cup of tea in terms of like the movies you gravitate towards. But the thing that makes you so engaged in the story is that you go, I'm rooting for this movie because I want something like this to have the audience that it has. When you sort of think about the idea of word of mouth, what do you think propels it? Because to me, word of mouth movies, they have something really universal in them. But like you walk out and you go like, I got to call three people and tell them, you got to see this movie. What do you think about what's from this movie that's giving you that feeling, you think?
0: I think it is that idea of being so specific to a culture, to a history of people. If I could relate it into Canada, it's like Nirvana, the band, the show, the movie, like that is such a Toronto movie. And there were questions like, is it going to work outside of Toronto or the rest of Canada? Yes, of course, the rest of Canada definitely embraced it because even though it's a very specific Toronto movie, it is still Canadian and there is a unification there. There is a pride there. And I would say the same thing here is that there is so many pockets around China. Like I think, especially in the West, we tend have a tendency to look at China as this one monolith. Like it is Beijing, it is Shanghai. But even Beijing and Shanghai are night and day to one another. And so when you do have something that dives into a very specific culture, a very specific time and moment, so authentically and so heartwarmingly and thoughtfully, it appeals. It makes people want to become more interested.
1: You're
0: gonna
1: root for it.
0: Yeah, you root for it. You want to understand it a little better. Like, did my family have any Tupi? Like, can we go into the museums and check it out? Which some of those letters did come from like historic artifacts that are found in museums. So I think it just creates this interest and it's a snowball effect that runs, trickles down. And I'm sure now they're going to make like a million movies that are exactly like this.
1: I hope they
0: afterwards.
1: Do.
0: Yeah, it's going to, but it won't be, it probably won't be the same because it won't be made with the same, with that same drive, with that same genuine motivation to just tell a story about your people, your family, and again, your culture.
1: Rachel Ho, it's a delight to have you here, friend. Thank you so much for coming on the show today.
0: Thank you for having me.
1: Of course, Rachel Ho is a film editor for Exclaim Magazine. Dear You is in theaters now.

That is a bit of Wandering by Yanqing. She's a singer-songwriter based in Toronto. That is it for the show today. My name is Elamine Abdul Mahmoud. This show is called Commotion. We'll be back tomorrow. We'll see you then.

0: That was the CBC's own Commotion. Up now, Tech Life from the BBC. How tech transforms the way the world works, learns, and plays.
1: Welcome to Tech Life on the BBC World Service, the programme about technology that's changing all our lives. I'm Chris Vallance, and this week, how social media creators are being extorted through bogus copyright claims. We see if AI can help raise the alarm when someone drives the wrong way on a major road. And our own Laura Cress updates us on Lara Croft and all the other gaming news from Gamescom in Germany.

Well, lots of people now make a living off social media. Maybe some of you do too. From influencers doing sponsored content to celebrities using it to help boost their profiles. And there are plenty of people behind the scenes.

0: teams running accounts and posting content. But some of these have been targeted by an international extortion scheme, where their livelihood is put at risk by a flood of false copyright infringement claims that only stop if the extorter is paid. TechLife's Imran Rahman Jones has been looking into this and joins me. Imran, how does this work?
1: Yeah, so Instagram and other social media platforms have reporting tools where copyright holders can complain if another account is reposting their images or their video. And normally the platform takes down the content, then there's an appeals process if the person thinks they do have the rights to the work. But this is where the system can be abused, because if your account gets lots of copyright strikes, then your whole profile can then get taken down.
2: And you've been talking to some people to whom this has happened.
1: Yeah, so someone called Ollie, who runs an account called Lost in Time History, which has 1.4 million followers.
3: Mainly, there's a lot of like old photographs being shared. I did post on Native Americans, Wild West, Maori, anything really, anything that people would find interesting.
1: Now, Ollie says he is careful to either use old pictures, which are in the public domain, so they don't have copyright restrictions, or if he's posting newer pictures, he makes sure to get permission of the copyright holder before. But he's still getting lots and lots of copyright claims against his account, which he says are completely false, and not even from the real rights holders. So on the day we spoke, for example, he had 8 claims just before we got on the phone. And those kinds of numbers are what cause Instagram to act.
3: You'll get some restrictions applied to your account, or your account will be taken down, or you'll just receive that message saying your account is in like a warning stage and any more will get it taken down.
2: And he's convinced this is all unfair. These allegations are all fake.
1: Yeah, so he says he has made mistakes with copyright before and had legitimate requests from agencies which hold the true copyright, but he says they're very easy to deal with, whereas the fake ones are different.
3: They normally call themselves a name like artist or nature or just generic nouns, but all the takedowns will be from the same email. So either they own every piece of content on the platform, or it's a sign of exploitation that somehow the system doesn't detect.
1: And then what happens next is he'll get a message or email from the person who did the strike, and they'll ask to go on Telegram, the private messaging app. Then they'll demand a ransom to withdraw the copyright strikes, which would then restore his account.
2: I mean, that's a pretty good evidence that these are not good faith copyright claims, right?
1: It does seem to be. I mean, I've seen a message, for example, from one where they ask for $900 to withdraw the strike. Ollie says there's normally a bit of back and forth where you can negotiate with them. So he did recently pay a ransom of $50 in cryptocurrency, and that did get his post back. But then he was hit immediately by more strikes by someone else.
3: That's the worst part, having to pay the person who's actively put you through all of the anguish, and only for it to happen straight away again. It just feels like blow after blow.
4: One of the things in kind of extortion cases is a lot of the time they would say you shouldn't pay because you're kind of encouraging them to do more of it because they're getting rewarded for it. How do you feel about giving them money that might encourage them to do more?
3: It's always the last resort to do something like that, because as well with my own, instantly I received more strikes straight afterwards, but the account came back, which is income I need, and I can't really wait either for a police investigation if I was to file it that way, or them to respond to the strikes when I get more instantly.
1: Now, Ollie and the other people I've spoken to in different countries say Meta, the owners of Instagram, are quick to take down their content, but slow to respond to the counterclaims where they submit evidence that they do have the permission to post the images. And they complain of automated systems, or even if they do connect with a person on the other end, they misunderstand the claim and essentially it goes round and round in circles.
2: What do we know about the people who are making these false claims and asking for ransoms?
1: Well, I have actually managed to get in touch with some of them. As far as I can tell, they seem to be based in India or maybe in the countries nearby. And the ones I've been messaging with deny they're doing anything wrong or illegal, and they maintain they're contacted by copyright holders or possibly a middleman in between who's asking them to make these strikes. And they're doing this because they want to

0: make sure the rules are being followed. Two even denied that they made any money off of this at all, but another said that they do get paid and they keep all of the money from the accounts that they do target.
1: Well, but then even if it was a real copyright claim, the money isn't going to the rights holders, it's going to the middleman.
0: Yeah, exactly, which I think is more evidence that this is a scam. But actually, it's nothing new as well. Fake copyright takedowns have been used, for example, to try and censor independent or investigative journalists working in certain countries where free speech is limited. And I spoke to a digital copyright expert, Dr. Andres Guadamuz from the University of Sussex in the UK, and he said it comes down to how the online copyright enforcement works and the fact that it's largely policed by the platforms rather than by law enforcement.
2: You could sue that person, but the easiest way to go is to actually ask the platform, look, my rights are being infringed, someone is distributing my music, therefore I want you to stop it.
0: So that's Dr. Andres Guadamuz again. And the other thing that he said is that it's a numbers game. So with things like AI and automation, you can send even more strikes out. And then there's the fact that platforms like Instagram have billions of users, so they can't have a human review every single case. And I heard from victims like Ollie and others that it's very difficult to get Instagram to act quickly.
1: So what has Meta, which owns Instagram, said about all this?
0: They sent us a statement via a spokesperson which said, "We understand this can be frustrating for those impacted and our systems are designed to protect people from this happening in the first place." And then they also said, "Following our review, we have restored the affected content and added additional protections to safeguard accounts against further attempts of this kind."
1: Well, thank you very much, Imran. Fascinating story. I wonder if we'll hear more about it as time goes on.
0: Thanks, Chris.
1: This is Tech Life on the BBC World Service with me, Chris Vallance, and with you, our listeners. On last week's show, Shona McCallum spoke to Microsoft about Lingua, their project to train AIs on languages which are underrepresented on the internet. Michael Kisa, near Kampala in Uganda, emailed in. "I'm a local language enthusiast and I have written some language guides with vocal accompaniment for some Ugandan languages. For example, Lusoga, Luganda, Runya Kore, Kiswahili, and Kinyarwanda. I would definitely like to link up with Lingua." Ibrahim Dumbaya in Sierra Leone WhatsApped us to say thank you. He heard the same interview. Meanwhile, Zakaria in Mogadishu in Somalia liked Shona's interview about AI-powered tech helping the elderly. He said it was really good and useful to learn about these apps. And Barry Hill in England has emailed about an interview I did 2 weeks ago about how AI-drafted letters are contributing to increased complaints aimed at local authorities. Barry wrote, "Surely one option is to simply reinstate the abandoned telephone help desks so that persons needing or wishing to complain by talking to a human being could quickly and easily do so." Well, I'm pleased to report you can certainly reach a human being here at Tech Life Towers, though I think the only office landline phone is buried under a pile of paper in a box with a family of mice. But you can WhatsApp us a text or voice note to +44 330 1230 320 or email us at techlife@bbc.co.uk. Please let us know your name and where in the world you live. All correspondence is 100% human read. Two recent road traffic accidents in two neighbouring countries just days apart have shocked many. Five teenagers were killed last month in a head-on collision when their car was driven in the wrong direction on a motorway in Ireland. And five young men died only 6 days later in the north of England when their car travelled the wrong way on a main road and hit a police car. Two police officers lost their lives. But crashes involving wrong-way driving can happen anywhere. CBS News in the United States reported on this just last week.
3: In Colorado, a state trooper took a head-on collision himself on purpose so someone else wouldn't have to.
4: I just got hit!
3: That's the moment of impact after a red Honda was reported.

0: reported speeding the wrong way down I-76 early Sunday morning, other cars swerving for safety. The trooper then arrested the driver, who now faces multiple charges, among them driving under the influence and with an open alcoholic container. Both the driver and the trooper had only minor injuries.
1: There are lots of potential reasons for driving the wrong way. A deliberate recklessness, intoxication, illness, or maybe someone confused by an unfamiliar road system in a country that drives on a different side. In Ireland, there are plans to test if an AI system already deployed across its major roads to spot hazards can be adapted to also alert road watchers to wrong-way driving. Last year, for our sister programme, TechNow, I visited a control centre in Dublin where behind a huge bank of CCTV feeds, staff watched the motorway for hazards with a bit of help from AI. My guide was Andrew O'Sullivan from Transport Infrastructure Ireland.
2: This is the Motorway Operations Control Centre where we look at and monitor and watch 1,300 kilometres of Irish motorways. The lads here are looking for breakdowns. They may be looking for collisions. Another problem we would have is pedestrians and cyclists ending up in the motorway network.
3: It's a lot of road to watch, but also a mountain of information for AI to mine.
4: Well, as you can hear, the road generates a lot of noise. It also generates a lot of data from things like navigation apps and CCTV.
3: And it's that data that an AI from a company called Valoran mines to alert people in the control room to potential problems. The company's Michael Vardy walked me through one incident.
5: In this case, we had alerts from Waze navigation app. The AI also noticed that traffic speed absolutely dropped to under 40 kilometers an hour. Our AI also sieved through and processed the video footage in the area. What you can see in this replay were vehicles actually stopping the live lane. And so when the AI raised all this, the operator looked at this event, immediately validated, and sent over a response, and indeed there was a collision.
3: Michael Vardy speaking to me last year. Well, to bring the story up to date and find out how their AI system could be adapted to spot wrong-way driving on Ireland's roads, I got an update from Valoran's Harriet King.
6: The way our system approaches it is using the existing camera network. So, many of the motorways and high-speed roads in Ireland will have existing CCTV cameras that are used by the control centre to observe the roadway. These cameras will usually be able to move. They'll pan, turn round, zoom in, etc. when they see something, or they might be in kind of preset positions when they're just kind of monitoring the road. And what we do is we run a sort of AI technology over the top of those existing camera streams in real time. And we are able to identify the usual direction of travel on that carriageway. So, you know, if you imagine you're looking at a road through a camera, there's a car driving from the bottom to the top of the road. We can identify that's the usual way of travel. And then when we see a vehicle going in the opposite direction, you know, we can infer that vehicle is driving in the wrong way.
7: So what would be the advantage here? I mean, you're piloting it, but what do you hope might be the sort of the advantage here?
6: So one is the sort of speed of rollout. And what I mean by that is, you know, we don't have to wait for lots of people to go and install physical sensors on the road. We can use the cameras that are already there. And because of our existing system that oversees those cameras, we already have the integration. It's just a case of kind of, I mean, I'm oversimplifying, but, you know, you can press a button and turn it on and then it starts working, right?
7: And so is the idea that, you know, once you've got this, hopefully you'll be able to spot people driving the wrong way faster?
6: Yes, exactly. So hopefully it will enable Transport Infrastructure Ireland to spot when this is happening more quickly and then take some kind of response to that to mitigate it and maybe identify perpetrators if it's something that's deliberate, or to take mitigations to prevent this from happening. There's some scenarios where we've seen it maybe with other clients or other roads around the world is might be that there's a failing in the way the road is organised, that, you know, maybe there's poor signage that means that drivers are actually accidentally ending up on the wrong side of the road, coming down an exit in error or something like that.
7: Yeah, I remember the fear I experienced the first time I was driving in the US and I encountered a roundabout. I literally didn't know which way to go around. I was like trying to mentally sort of come up with an idea about how do I go around a roundabout when they drive on the right, not the left, as in the UK.
6: Yeah, and I think like the majority

0: of cases we see are, I mean, I know it's an increasingly dangerous situation, and it's something that's happening more frequently, which is concerning. But the vast majority of the time, when you see this, in our experience, it is usually somebody doing something in error. And you know, if you can identify that happening as a pattern and analyze that information, you can then more intelligently invest resources or energy into mitigating that, you know,
1: So that
0: improving.
1: might you might improve signs and things like
0: Yes,
1: that.
0: for example, you could improve signs. And in the case that it is something that's a, you know, a dangerous or intentional situation, or even if it's not intentional, but someone's got themselves into a difficult situation, and doesn't know what to do, at least the people who are monitoring the road at TII can be made aware of that within a few seconds, can take steps to mitigate it. For example, they might change the virtual message signs, which are the big kind of overhead signs that you see on a motorway that say things like slow down or traffic ahead or accident ahead. Those kind of signs can be updated in real time to alert drivers that there's a wrong way driver or hazard, and encourage drivers to leave it to the next exit, or whatever the appropriate mitigation might be.
1: So you have this AI system that's sitting on top of all the data the roads produce. I mean, what other new uses of your system are you thinking about?
0: One of the big challenges we have with data on a road network is that lots of areas don't have 100% camera coverage. So that's why all of this other data, like, you know, as an example, things like Waze or Google, when you get alerting from those, they can be useful. But the trouble with that data is it's often quite noisy. You know, anyone can go on Waze, press a button, and it puts an alert onto the system, and it may or may not be true. And one of the things we're working on is how to better validate those events from other sources, either with a camera or with other data sources. So, for example, we're looking at how we can identify the specific location of a detection from a third-party source, like detection of an accident or a hazard or something like that, and automatically pan a camera to observe and provide validation that that event is or isn't true.
1: Have you deployed the wrong way driving detection anywhere else in the world?
0: We do have another European deployment where, again, we're developing this technology, and that's kind of the basis. That's where it's also being used. To be honest, that's a location where we get a lot more of examples of the sort of accidental wrong way driving, let's say. And it's actually, you know, really a challenging thing to develop against, because although it's very dangerous when it happens, fortunately it doesn't happen, you know, as often as you might think. And so getting the data together to actually test and validate the system is challenging, and that's why it's kind of a trial and a longer term process to do that.
1: And that was Harriet King from Valorem. Now, Gamescom in Cologne in Germany is one of the largest gaming events in the world and a showcase for some hotly anticipated new titles. TechLife's Laura Kress was there and hurried back to Scotland to bring us all the news. Hi, Laura.
2: Hello.
1: And you're back from this Gamescom, Festival. What is it?
2: That's right. A sort of gaming expo, an exhibition. It's, you know, any game under the sun, basically, you can see, and it's fantastic.
1: How loud was it?
2: Incredibly loud, Chris. It was so loud because there's huge crowds that are there to see all the latest games, and these massive halls. There's 10 halls full of games. You know, if you're into that kind of thing, it's fantastic.
1: Well, let's start. I'm talking to Laura. We're going to talk about Lara.
2: Yes.
1: Lara Croft. There's a Legacy of Atlantis game out, which is a remake of the original Tomb Raider, which was released 30 years ago.
2: Yes.
1: Featuring a much more polygonal.
2: Yes, she was.
1: Lara Croft. What's changed for female protagonists? Because I suppose that was one of the things about the original Tomb Raider. You know, this was a female star of a game.
2: I'd say, Chris, in some ways we've come quite a long way. We've got plenty of strong female leads now. There's Aloy in Horizon Zero Dawn. There's Ellie in The Last of Us. Often not sexualized as well. You know, it's more about just them, their character, their personality. But there is still a little bit to go. You know, we have seen still some backlash when games decide to make a female lead, like in the latest God of War game. A minority, but nevertheless, still some people not pleased that a woman is taking the role of what was a male-led game. It was something I was quite interested in when I went to check

0: out the Tomb Raider booth, actually. I went to speak to Jeff Adams, who's the experience director at Crystal Dynamics, which is making this new remake. I wanted to know, really, why does he think people still want to play as Lara Croft 30 years on?
1: I think Lara is a great role model for anyone who feels like there's parts of their skills that they want to increase and get better at. But I think the reason why she is so iconic is because she can move through different periods of gaming and still retain her character, still become instantly and only recognizable as Lara Croft, but she can adapt to changing surrounds, changing tastes in gaming. She's just an icon for a reason.
2: Jeff Adams of Crystal Dynamics there. Well, let's stick with the theme of polishing original content,
0: yes,
2: if we like, and we'll go on to something called, I think it stands for Deep Learning Super Sampler.
0: Yes.
2: This is NVIDIA's DLSS5. You better say what it does, and then you've got to see it in action. I'm very interested to know what you thought of it.
0: So it's this new graphics technology from NVIDIA, and they have been releasing things like this, and this is the latest version, and it's all to do with AI. It's a what they call like a real-time neural rendering AI model, and the idea behind it is it generates photorealistic lighting, shadows, graphics as part of a game, and that's in real time, which is incredibly expensive to do, they said, if you're not using AI. And as you said, I did get to see a bit of it in action. They showed me a bit of a demo with this game NBA 2027, which launched with the graphics, and that's a basketball game. And you could see the difference they were showing me, you know, before and after of the basketballers. And it was pretty amazing to see the sort of change in the texture of the face, that the hairstyles, there was a lot more detail. So I did have to ask NVIDIA's Gabriella Leone, who's the director of content technology, I wanted to find out a little bit more, what is this actually doing?
3: So DLSS5 is a smart model, and it's doing things like adding better contact shadows, better occlusion, better reflection, right? Better subsurface scattering. Light enters some surfaces, scatters around, comes out. All these things are very hard to do, you know, in real time.
2: Let's move on to a new installment of a reasonably long-running game.
0: Yes.
2: And a TV show.
0: We call it
2: TV streaming show. Streaming show. I should get to the time, shouldn't I? This is The Witcher's new expansion, Songs of the Past. Tell me about it.
0: So I think there was a bit of a surprise when this was announced a little bit earlier on this year, because essentially this is an 11-year-old game. And the fact that they are still releasing content for this game, people weren't really expecting that, because at some point a sequel is going to happen. This is a game called The Witcher 3. And as you said, they've announced this Songs of the Past, a new expansion. I know some fans are kind of criticised, you know, it's not as close to the book lore of The Witcher, the original kind of book that all of this is based on. But, you know, when I met the actor, Doug Cockle, who plays the main lead in this series, which is a fantasy series, I should say. The Witcher is this kind of hunter man who goes and he does all these errands for this kind of medieval area that he lives in. And yet he plays a guy called Geralt. He's the main lead. But he really did say to me, he still has fans approach him even now and say how touched they are about his character.
4: Some people just love Geralt is a character. They love the anti-hero, tough guy who actually has a kind of soft heart. I had someone just last night DM me, and they said something like, "Thank you, Doug. The Witcher saved my life at a time when, you know, I was in a really dark place, and, you know, your voice helped me connect to the character in a very deep way." That kind of thing. I think Geralt means a lot of different things, but very important things to a lot of different people.
2: It's interesting hearing Doug Cockle speak, because he does sound quite a bit like Henry Cavill, who,
0: yes,
2: of course, made the role his own in the Netflix show. How long do you think The Witcher video game series will continue for?
0: Well, they have announced a Witcher 4, so for quite a long time, yes. And I imagine then there'll be expansions for that as well when that comes out, and that will be probably quite a long game as well. Interestingly, to tie this all in, Chris, Witcher 4 is going to be played with a female lead.
2: Well, thanks very much for that snapshot of Gamescom and what to look forward to. Thanks very much, Laura.
0: Thank you.
2: Well, we're down to our last few bars of health here on Tech Life, but the game of hunting for news stories for future episodes continues. If there's anything you'd like to chuck into the loot box from the world of tech, or if you'd like to tell us your thoughts on today's show, please get in touch. Our email address is techlife at

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3: From CBC News, The World This Hour, I'm Neil Herland. The trade war between Canada and the U.S. is reaching a new level. The Trump administration is not just announcing new tariffs, it's also banning Canadian cheese and most alcohol. Katie Simpson reports from Washington.
4: It's a sharp escalation. Consider it a new front in this trade war. The Trump administration ordering three significant moves here. One, a ban on importing some Canadian goods, including most Canadian alcohol products, as well as motorcycles. Two, attempting to limit the purchase of Canadian goods by the U.S. government. And three, there's a shift, changes to some of the products that the Trump administration

administration hit with 50% tariffs. The product bans are set to begin in 3 weeks. The Trump administration is justifying the move by saying Canada continues to discriminate against certain American goods and sectors. Section 338 of the Tariff Act, to get all technical about it. It's the same justification for those sweeping 50% tariffs that kicked in last month. Some new Canadian goods are being hit by tariffs as well. Mattresses, lamps,

0: crashed. The tragedy happened Sunday, killing five people and two vehicles on the ground.
1: The thrust reversers and the speed brakes were not deployed, so right now, I'm not going to speculate about what should have been.
0: Last night, investigators revealed more information about the final moments before the crash. The pilots will be interviewed this morning. Voters in Toronto will cast ballots for mayor next month. And last night, a special debate was held on the problem of anti-Semitism in the city. The incumbent mayor, Olivia Chow, declined to attend, and rival candidate Brad Bradford was critical.
2: I'm disappointed that the mayor wasn't here tonight. Because we're going to have a really important conversation about anti-Semitism, about Jew hatred, what's festered like an infection in this city over the past 3 years. And the mayor's job is to be the mayor for everybody. And that means you got to show up.
0: Chow took part in an earlier event with the Toronto police chief where she denounced the rising cases of anti-Semitism in the city. The Northwest Territories is seeing another infrastructure win. Ottawa is pouring hundreds of millions of dollars into the Mackenzie Valley Highway project. As Kate Kyle reports, it's the biggest investment yet in an all-season road that would connect the southern NWT to Inuvik.
3: But more importantly, this infrastructure, we believe, is going to be transformational.
4: The announcement unveiled at Yellowknife's airport, $405 million towards the Mackenzie Valley Highway project.
3: The Mackenzie Valley Highway will change life for the people here.
4: And Canada, said Federal Transport Minister Stephen McKinnon.
3: Arctic sovereignty, climate change, obviously trade uncertainty, and a number of other factors have combined to make it a true project of national importance.
4: The Mackenzie Valley Highway has been talked about for decades. The proposed 800-kilometer all-season gravel road would reduce remote communities' reliance on barges and winter roads. It could also help support Arctic defense and create jobs. Kate Kyle, CBC News, Yellowknife.
0: And finally, Norway will bid its final farewell to King Harald V today with a funeral attended by royalty and leaders from across Europe. Harald died on August 28th at the age of 89. He was Europe's oldest monarch. Today's ceremony will be held at the Oslo Cathedral. And that is your World This Hour. I'm Neil Herland.
5: 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I'm Saroja Coelho. Now from the BBC, it's Heart and Soul. 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

0: Welcome to the documentary on BBC World Service with me, Swazi Shiri, and I'm joined by gospel legend Fred Hammond. With a career spanning over four decades, starting from his time as a bass player for the gospel group The Winans, to join as one of the original members of the group commissioned, before stepping to the front to sing to lead the group Radical for Christ and beyond. Fred Hammond is synonymous with gospel music and has shaped the sound we know and love today. Fred has received 15 Grammy Awards and has toured around the world, and his recent Tiny Desk concert shared on social media showed the impact his music has had. I have grown up loving gospel music, and now I'm a radio presenter at BBC Radio 1 Extra and Radio 4. And I love that I get to interview gospel artists. For this two-part series on Heart and Soul, last week I spoke to Kirk Franklin to find out more about the man behind the music, and now I cannot wait to do the same with Fred. Like Kirk, Fred has been open over the years about the highs and lows he's faced, and I want to find out more about his life and personal faith journey to better understand what's influenced some of the biggest gospel songs in the world.
1: In the field, what you say now? What you say now?
2: How you doing?
0: I'm good. I'm really, really good. Well, thank you so much for joining us. How did your journey of music and faith start?
2: Started when I was very young. I didn't really want to be a singer. You know, when my mother, when she used to teach choirs at a lot of different

0: different churches. And so when I'm 5 or 6, my mother brings home a record with these 5 dudes on there. And one of them was like 7. And I was enamored with his voice, and it was a Jackson 5. I was just singing along with it, you know, while my mother was cooking and singing Jermaine's part and his part. And I just loved it. And she said, you know, if you open your mouth, you can sing like that little boy. But I was too shy. So I thought she was going to put me up at church and sing in front of all those people. So I picked up my little record player, went upstairs in the closet, shut the door, put it on the flashlight, and I sang it in the closet because I did not want her to put me up to in front of people. And so that's where I started. And we were from Motown. So we was just a music village. And then as I got older, I started playing drums. She would take me to choir rehearsals and I would play the little 3-piece set. And then as I got older, she told me that she saw that I was standing in line at the church to play drums. And I wasn't getting an opportunity, but the bass was just sitting over there in the corner. Nobody was messing with it. So she said, why don't you pick up something else? I said, well, I like the bass a little bit. I'll learn that. And I started learning that. Next thing you know, wham.
1: Wham. Oh, that's amazing. But what was that transition then? If you was quite a shy kid to step to the front and sing, how did you know that the Lord was calling you to something maybe that you didn't even have planned?
0: You know, the funny part was, even then, let's go back to elementary school. I'm in the 3rd grade going to the 4th, and we were at this thing, and the Jackson 5 was really hot. So they asked us to come up to the front of the class. They said, if you finish your work in time, we're going to dance and listen to music. You know, so, you know, everybody was cool. And, you know, so everybody got their work done and cleaned off the desk and all, everything was done. So we had about 15 minutes of class. And she said, we got these little boys right here, Jackson 5. Cool, cool. And everybody wanted to hear them. And they said, we listened to the song one time. And then the next thing you know, she said, well, do we have a Jackson 5 in here? And so about 8 of us ran up to the front. Like, yeah, of course. Yeah. And I remember this. Because Regina, one of the girls named Regina, I won't give her last name to embarrass her. She was like, sit down, Fred. And she hollered me out, sit down, Fred. Fred Hammond, sit down. And I was like, I was already shy. But my boys was up there. So as I was going to sit, I took a step. And then we were talking, we were singing and singing. And so we was doing the dancing. You know, we was doing all the stuff, making up the steps on the spot. And George, another friend named George, he was Michael. And he had charisma. He could spin. He could sing. He just. But when Jermaine's part came up on I'll Be There, I looked at Myron. Myron stepped out. And he looked at me, and I stepped out. And I just sang, and oh, I'll be there to comfort you. And I could mimic how people sounded. I didn't know that was singing. I didn't know it was singing. And all of a sudden, the next thing you know, Regina, the loudest one, oh, Fred, Fred! Oh, shut up. You didn't even want me there.
1: Yeah.
0: You didn't want me there. Now all of a sudden, now you're all a bump.
1: Oh, that's amazing. That's incredible. You've gone on to really shape the gospel sound. We are so grateful for you. I want to know, why is gospel music so powerful? What is it about the harmonies and what is it about the choirs that, for someone like me that cannot sing, I can't help but join in? Why is gospel music so powerful?
0: Because it's the power of the unit. Like, you'll know it's slightly different. If you hear somebody with a really beautiful voice and they're singing to you and you're listening, it can touch you, all right? And today's gospel music, gospel singers are the greatest, but they're doing a lot. They have a lot of skill. But once you acknowledge the scripture, magnify the Lord with me and let us exalt his name together, that comes alive. Mm-hmm. All of a sudden, once you start to sing the word of God, you start to be, you know, you feel the anointing, and then you're and the person next to you and then the person next to you and the whole place is crying out, singing the same thing on one accord. That's when the Lord, he comes in. He said, I'm in the midst of your praises. Mm-hmm. And once you, it's about singing. When I left commission, one thing I did was I wanted to write songs that people sang and not people listening to me sing. Mm-hmm. And he just told me, write these songs. He started giving them to me. And they were songs that allow people to sing with me. Corporate worship, sing. Mm-hmm. And you have to sing in the style that you know.

0: I'm urban. So, you
1: that's
0: know,
1: the song you're going to sing in.
0: I'm going to sing in that kind of style. It's going, people are going to know, I don't know why I like the song. Well, it probably sounds like this group over here and that group, and this is what you hear every day.

0: And for one of your songs, for many of us, No Weapon is, yeah, scripturally based, Isaiah 54:17. What was going through your life at that time to make you pen such a song that for many of us, we still sing, especially when we're going through tough times?
1: I didn't start out to start any genre. Like when we did Commission, I didn't say, we're going to do this, it's going to change the game. We just did what we did.
0: Yeah.
1: You know, wore what we wore, sang what we sang. Same thing with this. I didn't start out to be the what they call the architect of praise and worship. I just took praise and worship and I brought it over to the urban side. Now, my Caucasian friends and family, they have been doing praise and worship for 20, 30 years.
0: Mm.
1: But our culture was singing from our experience. So that's why songs with Jesus will work it out. I'll turn it over to him. The baby need a pair of shoes. I even got a light bill due. But I'm going to tell you what I'm going to do. We're singing from our experience. We say, I must tell Jesus all of my struggles. Jesus can help me. Jesus alone. Well, then praise and worship just reversed that. I'm going to tell my troubles about Jesus. He already know what I got. So as I started singing, I came up with this thing where it was called a flow. I got into this thing where if I heard the message, I can take immediately a song and make it to the message. So the preacher was preaching and one of the guys was playing on the organ and he was, you know, playing this little thing. And the preacher was preaching. He went to this one woman and said, the Lord said, I am restoring what the cankerworm and the moth have eaten and what the thief has stolen. Mm-hmm. Your latter, he just went on, your latter years will be there. And she's shouting and the audience is shouting. And then he looked at me like, take it away. What you got?
0: Right.
1: And right out of that, no weapon formed against me. I'm like, okay, you keep coming, Lord. Shall prosper. What I'm going to do here? Now, how can I make the, it won't work. It was just that simple.
0: No
1: and it
0: way.
1: Took off. And then the next thing was, God will do what he said he would do. Not a man, he should lie. He would just keep repeating that. And we sang that for a year. And when we did it, it would go into 30 to 45 more minutes of extended church, you know, of

0: Yeah, wow. What an incredible story. What's your testimony, though? You grew up in church, and I guess I've heard the music side of things, but how did the Lord grab your heart? How did you put your faith and trust in Jesus?
1: It was, you know, my father died when I was 8, Ray Hammond, and I didn't know that he adopted me. I remember the proceeding, but I just always thought he was my dad. But truly enough, you know, my mother and real father had an affair. It was a pastor and her. They had an affair, and I was born out of wedlock. And this guy, Raymond Hammond, took my mother and myself on, and he gave me his name. Yeah. And he didn't really go to church. And when he died, my mother walked away from God. She said, I'm 32. Nobody else in his family, and he has a big family, nobody else on our block, nobody else's husband died, but you let mine die. And he was only 32. She said, I'm good on you. And mm-hmm. she walked away from God for about 2 years, you know. Yeah. And we didn't go to church. We just played, you know. She wasn't a horrible person. She didn't go out carousing and drinking and smoking and you know, but she just didn't like God anymore.
0: Mm.
1: Then one day, about two years later, we were coming home. I was coming home probably from Little League football practice. And she said, we're going to start going back to church. You are coming up on the age of accountability, which is 12, you know, and you need to know the Lord for yourself. And we are not upset with God anymore. And so now that was her witness. And I'm sitting there in the car just listening. She said, I would take you tonight to see at church. I just can't. It's a movie called The Rapture. And I said, what is that? She says, The Second Coming. And I said, oh, I like that movie. She said, no, you haven't seen this one. And she starts saying, one day, God is going to come back. The Lord's going to come back. He's going to crack the sky. And, you know, X, Y, Z and X, Y, Z. And those that know him and love him will be changed in the twinkling of an eye.

0: die. But those that don't, they're going to be left here, and there's going to be, you know, she really explained it to me the way I can understand it. And now I'm paralyzed. I just heard a horror story, and I could still feel it. I couldn't talk. I just stood there. She said, well, I have to go away, but we're going to start going back to church. We're not going to listen to, you know, soul music, which was R&B music on Sundays, you know, all the way up to 5 o'clock. She was giving me some new rules. And I said, okay. And I went in the house like I saw the worst scary movie I ever saw.
1: Wow.
0: And we had a rule. My mother had a rule. Do not go in my room for nothing. And when she was there, we had to stand at the door and say, you know, Ma. And she said, all right, come. You know, it was sacred. So I was so pricked to my heart because earlier that day, I was just a kid in the hood. Wow. And I went to the safest place in the house, which was her bedroom. And I kneeled down by her bed. And tears, as soon as I hit the floor, I don't know anything about this Jesus she's talking about. I hit the floor and immediately I am bawling. And I'm like 10, 11 years old.
1: Young, yeah.
0: And I'm bawling crazy. And I'm like, Lord, today, I'm sorry I hurt you. I'm sorry that I crucified your hands. And I saw, because I knew that part. I said, I didn't mean to do that. And today I cussed a whole lot. I'm sorry. I'm crying and I'm telling him everything. Please forgive me. Help me. Help me. Next thing I know, my knees are hurting really bad. And I must have fell asleep a long time. And I heard her say, Frederick. And I woke up. Oh, my God. And I walked up to her preparing for impact because the rule in the house was my mother didn't play. She would slap you upside your head. This was before Child Protective Service, you know. And she looked at me. She said, what are you doing? But she must have stood there and saw me on my knees.
1: Yeah.
0: Because she said, go to bed. And that's where the journey for God started.

0: You're listening to the documentary on the BBC World Service with me, Swazi Shiri, and I'm joined by special guest and gospel artist Fred Hammond. Wow, this is what is so incredible. It's one thing to know the music, but another to know the stories and the life of the person behind it all. Hearing Fred say he was born out of wedlock seems like an old-fashioned label, but something he seems to have carried with him. Unmarried mothers in the early 1960s were frowned upon by society, and Fred has previously shared that just before his mum died, she revealed she tried to have an abortion and was sorry. Despite going ahead with the procedure, it didn't work. Fred sees the fact he survived as a moment of God's hand of protection and providence over his life. He's also been open about other painful moments he's gone through publicly, from his divorce and the impact that has had on his family, to his physical suffering with multiple knee operations and a fall from stage just 2 years ago. When I saw him perform in London recently, he was on crutches and shared with the crowd about how his music has helped him overcome the dark periods in his life. I asked Fred if, like his mum, there had ever been a time when his faith may have wavered and if he'd ever felt like walking away because of his suffering.
1: Yeah. Only way I dealt with that kind of stuff is when you, what people don't understand is there's a certain part of your life that you're going to have to deal with. You're going to have to deal with certain parts of your flesh and your life. And it is all a part of the process. And a lot of people walk away because they give up because they don't feel like they can make it. And I felt like I couldn't make it all the way through. I was dealing with so many different things, you know, trying to go through. And you're just going through life pressures, flesh pressures. But I never wanted to walk away from him. Ever did I want to walk away from him for no reason. I was embarrassed. I was guilty. I walked in shame. But my thing was, the good man falls, he gets back up. And that's what I did. But I never was leaving. You know, I was holding on to him like, yeah, I'm not leaving here till you bless me. So I went through my life and all of the struggles of life so that

0: Now at this age, I could tell people, "Hey, I've been there, and I understand what you feel. Don't give up. Don't give up." Somebody blessed me with that when I told them, "Man, this is how I'm feeling, and if I were to give up, it was because I felt like I was so unworthy. Like I'm just gonna stop embarrassing you. You know, I'm tired. You know, I don't want to embarrass you." But at the end of the day, it was for me to get here, so I could tell other people and never stand on this perch of perfect. Oh, I did it. You all need to get yourself together. You're going to hell. You know, I'm not like those people that preach that. I don't have to preach hell. Hell exists. It's in the Bible. You have a Bible, and I have a Bible. So what my job is to uplift and inspire. And hopefully your pastor, one plants and one waters.
1: God
0: And God gives an increase. So my job is to not condemn you, but to love you and not, but I'm not going to coddle you and say it's okay to go be in sin. I'm just going to tell you, I understand. And but keep pushing, keep trying, you keep walking. And that's my job with music and you know how I inspire people.
1: Well, we saw you do that on your tiny desk. We was very happy, Mr. Fred Hammond. How did that come about? And what was that response like? So many of us walking with your music to see you on tiny desk. That must have been a real moment for you.
0: It was, you know, it's funny because a year before that, you know, artists, every artist there, don't let them fool you. Nobody wants to do small stuff. Every artist that comes up does not see themselves in a little room or a little church. We all see ourselves on a big stage in front of thousands of people, sharing our gift and sharing the Lord, no matter how anointed we are. That is where we thought. And a year before that, I've been in Africa in front of 300, half a million people. Me, Kirk Franklin, Yolanda Adams, Clark Sisters, Marvin Sapp, and Kier Sheard did an arena tour just a year before that. And I thought, who would ever thought, after wanting to be on them big stages, that we want to get to the smallest stage, which is a tiny desk, that we would treat that as big as honor as the platform is bigger than as big as anything else. And it was an honor to do it. It's a culture. This is our culture. It's our music culture. And they let me do my thing. They say, "You know, you got 18 minutes, pick the song you want. And let's go this, that, and another." And it was hard to do because Tiny Desk, audio-wise, you know, we're used to in-ears to hear so we can stay in pitch. We're used to being able to hear through the microphone and hear it in the room. None of that. You don't get
1: Really?
0: none of that. The background singers only had two mics, and we have no monitors. There's no
1: It looks
0: monitors.
1: small.
0: It is beautiful, but we depend on hearing. So we can stay in tune as best we can, and you know, and the band had to play really, really soft, and it was this, and so it was a different experience. So we just had to trust it, and we had a absolute ball. It was great, and I call that stuff the grace of God. I'm not supposed to be here. I'm illegitimate, and my mother had an abortion, and I'm not supposed, and it didn't work. So when I look at this and I see people doing No Weapon and the kids dancing this, it's grace. I say, I'm not supposed to even be here, so I cannot glory in any of this. It's the grace of God that he said, "Watch, look what I did with you. Everybody counted you and your mama out." When she did, they threw her away. They took her up to Detroit and they threw her in an attic and nobody wanted to be bothered with you or her. But look what I told you. I take that message and I make the mess out of a message.
1: Look at that. What does that say about God's grace over your life and his providence?
0: The message I sing about. And that's the beauty, is because my message is not doctrine heavy or organizational heavy, it's just glorifying God. A lot of people that may not know God. I know guys that told me, "Man, I was smoking a blunt, saying glory to glory to glory," and I was high, but I was singing that song. So that's my job, is to give you some phonics so that in the middle it just creeps into your atmosphere. You know,

0: I had a guy walk up to me, and he was in prison, and he was like, "Man, you guys are doing a great work. Well, we would sing testimony service to your song. We put it on and sing testimony service." And he said, "And don't you let no bleep bleep and all these little bleep bleeps out there, bleep bleep bleep bleep bleep bleep bleep bleep bleep, don't you let them nothing, because you praising God, man. You getting us saved." And I was like, "Yeah, man, that's it. I get it. I
1: Yes,
0: get it. I
1: amen.
0: get it." And people around me were saying, "Oh man, don't say that." I said, "No, let that man alone. This is what he knows. God knows it. God heard cussing before. Come on,
1: Yes.
0: man, get that word out."
1: When Fred did his Tiny Desk concert, people in the comments pointed out that they had spotted his daughter Brianne singing with him, which was a huge moment as they spent time apart since Fred's divorce. Just 3 years ago, Brianne appeared on a show in the US called Grown and Gospel that followed her story and her relationship with her famous father. I asked him, what's it been like to reconcile with his daughter more recently?
0: It's been great. You know, she lives with me still. We're still doing what we
1: That's
0: do.
1: amazing.
0: You have to let your kids be them at a certain point. And they have to make their mind up. And you have to put yourself in a position. Once they're out of your care, you know, you have to trust that, you know, train up a child in the way that they're bent. And when they're older, you know, they will not depart. It don't mean train them to go to Sunday school, they're gonna always go to Sunday school. No. It just means that the Lord will always be with them, whatever decision. And one of the things I used during that time was the prodigal son, father, gave him what he asked. And the father was sad. We know that the father was sad. But, and at some point in time, his son had to come to himself. And after a while, all I would do is say, you know, when she went on that, Grown in Gospel program, I never really commented. I never commented. I said one time, "I'm on the shelf where you put me. And if you ever need me, just remember the shelf and come and I'll be there." And I had to go through it, and people were saying this and saying that. I just sat there until one day, everything I said rung in her ears. Everybody that was supposed to be for her turned against her, and she could only do is just come home to dad. My son, Darius, he said, "You have a whole house and a whole dad,
1: Amen.
0: and you won't go home because you're ashamed." I'm gonna tell you now. He said, "That's crazy to me." He said, and she came through and she said, "Dad, I'm sorry. Everything you said happened." And she was under away from my covering. And they devoured her until she walked through the door. And I said, "Well, you're home now. Let's go." And we've been on that journey, and it's been great. Now she's my real estate agent. She works with me in that, you know, and she sings, she acts, you know, all that.
1: She's beautiful, absolutely beautiful. Oh, what a joy! And thank you so much for all the music that you've given us.
0: Thank you. Love you.

0: Wow, what an incredible conversation with Fred Hammond, someone whose music has meant a lot to me over the years, and to hear his story is just amazing. What I loved most about talking to Fred was his honesty. There's no denying that he's overcome real difficulties, and hearing these stories, whether it be of faith or repentance or resilience, encourages me to remember we're all human, and it gives me the full picture of how he's penned such amazing records over the years that still pack so much truth and power. You've been listening to the documentary on the BBC World Service with me, Swazi Shiri. The producer was Miriam Williamson.
1: That was Heart and Soul from the BBC. 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Up next, from New Zealand, it's Our Changing World.

0: this a melodic tune or an elaborate poem that's to enthrall and attract another bird? Or is it an angry shout, like a warning to stay out of my territory? Could this be a traditional riff that has been passed down through generations of birds? Or is it a cool new phrase that these birds are just trying out? Is this language or is it song? Nō mai haere mai ki tō tātou au hurihuri, ko Claire Kincannon aho. Welcome to this week's Our Changing World, all about how and why songbirds learn to sing, and about how some researchers in the Southern Hemisphere are trying to correct a long-standing male bias in the songbird world. Diane Brunton from Massey University in Tāmaki Makaurau has been interested for many years in how songbirds learn their song. Now, songbirds is this huge group of birds. They're also called the passerines. And Diane is really interested in the evolution of birdsong in these passerines, how and why their songs change.
1: So in birds that learn their song, so all the passerines, you know, there's flexibility in what they sing and who they learn from. That is equivalent to human language in many ways. So, you know, humans learn their language from their parents, from, you know, when they're young, they hear around them and they learn that language. So a young bird might grow up in a particular environment and it's going to learn and incorporate the sounds that it hears in that environment, and it's going to incorporate those into its own song when it becomes an adult.
0: Why are we interested in this evolution of birdsong and the learning that birds get from each other?
1: It has a lot of ramifications into different types of science. For instance, the mechanisms behind actually learning and producing that song has all sorts of implications for the brain structures. And knowing the natural systems and how birds communicate with each other can tell us a little bit about natural systems that get disrupted. So, for instance, if you've got a New Zealand forest, we have lost a lot of species, we've lost a lot of density of birds in forests. So that disruption has meant that some of the mechanisms like birdsong and communicating with each other have been disrupted too. So there are implications. It's not just a nice to hear birdsong, but there are implications about how this affects the actual dynamics and evolution of some of these species and their survival and ecology. The interesting thing from our point of view is that New Zealand has some really nice examples of this birdsong learning. And because birds here sing year-round, that's also a kind of a really neat aspect of it. And so things like saddleback and bellbird and tui, they'll sing year-round. And tuis and bellbirds, males and females sing, which is kind of interesting as well.
0: Because in other countries or other birds, it's not both males and females?
1: Yeah, in the Northern Hemisphere, primarily where a lot of the, you know, birdsong work has been done over the years, it started with naturalists going out and listening to birds and describing them. In those situations, partly I think because migration is part of the natural history of these species, females don't sing. They tend not to sing. So it's known that the origin of the passerines is Australia. And so the Southern Hemisphere has a lot to tell us about the evolution of birdsong. And in the Southern Hemisphere, you get female birds and male birds singing.
0: We're going to get back to that shortly. But first, I wanted to understand how these birds go from being born to singing these complex songs as adults. How do they learn these songs along the way? Michelle Roper, who is a postdoctoral research fellow in this group, fills me in. When these birds are very small, what do they sound like?
2: They sound very squeaky and crackly, and they're just doing these long sequences as they're foraging around the trees. And it's not until 6 weeks old, in fact, that they can start doing this kind of baby babble. And then around 13, 14 weeks old, you can finally start to hear some similarities with the species song that they're trying to learn.
0: What are the physical attributes that they have that allow them to make this wide diversity of songs?

0: So there are two components. There is like the neural network in their brain, which is very different from other birds, which allows them to learn and also be able to sing these different types of songs. But the main thing I'm focusing on is their syrinx structure, which is their vocal organ just above their lungs. So being the bronchi has two sides to it, that means they can actually produce two sounds at the same time. One sound produced by the right side and one sound produced by the left side. And this is very unique in the songbirds. And I am looking at how the different structure of the syrinx, like the size of the bronchial rings in the syrinx and the size of the muscles, can allow them to produce these wide varieties of different song types.
1: So right now, Michelle is studying these syrinx structure differences in a family of passerines called the honeyeaters. And in New Zealand, this group includes tui and korimako, or bellbirds. Now, for Michelle's PhD, she looked at syrinx structure differences between male and female bellbirds, while also investigating how female bellbirds learn their song. And Wesley, another postdoctoral researcher that I spoke to, also did his PhD on female bellbird song. For Wesley, his PhD brought together the two interests he had had as an undergraduate when he studied music composition and biology. He did his master's studying plankton, but as a self-described bird nerd, that was where his interest lay.
2: You know, the Venn diagram intersect of my two interests of music and biology. It kind of became clear that this was a great fit for who I am and my interests.
1: So alongside the work that Michelle was doing on female bellbird song for her PhD, Wesley was also trying to fill in some of the gaps of knowledge about female bird song. And, well, first checked whether the females were singing, and then asked whether female bird song went together with having brightly colored feathers or whether there's a trade-off.
2: And actually, we found that they track together. So females that sing tend to be more colorful on average.
3: Oh,
2: Yeah.
3: that's interesting.
2: So it was quite interesting.
3: They're just more extravagant in general, brighter colors and.
2: Yeah, it looks like potentially there are overlapping, reinforcing functions of those two traits, that the song and the colorfulness are working together for a common purpose.
3: Do you know what purpose?
2: In our particular study, we couldn't discern what their purpose was as such, but what we guess it is to do with female competition between females for resources, breeding-relating resources. But yeah, that's still ongoing debate of why females have elaborate traits. The original picture, the traditional view is that the males should be showy and elaborate to attract females. But females don't need to be, they just need to be picky and choose which mate they like the best from the males. So when we find these examples of elaborate female traits, it's a bit of a mystery. And the same is true of song. That's why there's been this paradigm of females don't sing. It's because it doesn't fit the traditional picture and traditional understanding.
3: And when you say traditional picture and understanding, this is from the original work that was done in Europe in the Northern
2: Yeah,
3: Hemisphere.
2: dating all the way back to Darwin. And even now, today, there's still a focus on males and male ornaments and neglecting the female side of things.
0: So recently, there has been research that some of the bias in the female songbird is due to a bias in the gender in academia. And also, as we get more females in academia, we are seeing this greater interest in female song, not only with the studies showing that this is important, but it's also being representative and make sure we get rid of this bias. Even as this female doesn't sing as much as a male, where it's important to include that in these studies so we get a greater comparison and understanding of our natural world.
1: I found this point fascinating, that there's like this whole female aspect to birdsong that had gone relatively unconsidered, and that there's evidence that points to the gender of researchers being a factor in this. You can tell that this group of researchers are really passionate about correcting that bias. Diane explained to me in a bit more detail the thinking behind why female birds sing and how the evidence points to this being the original setup.
4: So sexual selection has kind of two parts, attracting a

0: mate, and then defending against your rivals. And so the female song fits nicely into the defending against your rivals for a resource. If you think about resources more generally, like food and territories and access to things that you need for breeding. But there's been a focus on that other side of attracting a mate. And because there's so much research on systems where males only sing, female doesn't sing, you just exclude her from that aspect of sexual selection. So there's been a push by a few of us. Not a lot of people in the Northern Hemisphere are listening necessarily, but many of them are Southern Hemisphere researchers trying to understand that, you know, female song. And a really nice study came out a few years ago showing that female song is actually ancestral. So if you take a look, you do an analysis and look at all of the birds, and you can work back and you can figure out that actually the ancestors of the song learners, females were singing. So they've dropped it rather than gained it as an attribute. So it was a kind of a core attribute of males and females for the early ancestors.
1: So just picking up on that female song being ancestral, we saw that about 64% of songbird species have female song across all the songbirds. So it's actually very common. It's not this rare aberration that it was once imagined to be. So that makes it all the more important to understand why females are singing, and then to compare male and female song to understand the differences between the sexes. How are males and females using song differently?
2: And is that part of the work that you were doing?
1: The main part of my thesis was a big field study on male and female New Zealand bellbirds and looking at the song cultures of males and females across a network of islands in the Hauraki Gulf, New Zealand. We wanted to compare the syllable repertoires. So syllables are the units that make up a song. They're kind of like the building blocks of song that get strung together to make the complete song. And it's a good metric of diversity to see how many different syllable types are there in these songs. So the way we analyze these things is you divide a song up into its units, into its syllables, and then you classify those syllables into types so that you can see which types are present and give a score to how diverse is that song, or to compare it with other songs and say how many syllables are in common with those other songs.
2: So does this feel like the reverse of composition, of musical composition?
1: True. That's actually a really great question. You are kind of analyzing it by deconstructing it into its basic components, and so that you can analyze how they've strung those together to make a song. So yes, you're right. It's a bit like analyzing a piece of Beethoven and working out his building blocks that he used to build the piece.
2: So Wesley's fieldwork involves 6 island sites across the Hauraki Gulf. And he took oodles of recordings of birdsong. So they would go to these sites with handheld shotgun microphones and just blitz them for recording and try to get recording of individual birds. And those that were good enough for analysis, which ended up being more than 2,200 recordings, Wesley would then analyze by breaking them down into syllables. So he would categorize them and catalog them, and this allowed him to answer his question of whether male and female bellbirds are singing similar songs or different songs.
1: So what we found is within each of these 6 sites, males and females are effectively speaking 2 different languages. There is a little bit of overlap, and the proportion of overlap changes a bit between sites, but for the most part, males are singing a whole set of syllables that are male only, and females are singing a set that are female only, and then there's a few that both sexes sing. And Michelle can describe some interesting things about how those songs develop.
3: What we found is that the males and females have much more similar characteristics in their song when they're very young, singing the sub-song and starting to get this sort of plastic song where it's just starting to sound like the species. But once their song is crystallized, we see these really significant differences in spectral parameters and the syllable types between males and females once they're older. The syrinx structure and has been found in other species to be very similar between the sexes.

0: fixes when they're very young, but as they get older and they practice their song more, they become, the muscles become much bigger and much more, I guess, unique to that species or the sex to be able to produce those songs.
1: That's really interesting. So as the bird develops and it learns either the male or female syllables from its male or female neighbors and friends, it then develops physical attributes that kind of reinforce that.
0: Yes, that's what is the research is showing so far. And my research is going to be following on from that to look specifically at differences between the songs of male and females within a species and seeing how the syrinx structures differ to be able to, for them to produce those unique songs.
2: To explain some of the differences in sound and also how he did the actual syllable analysis, Wesley pulled out some clips for me.
3: So this, just some examples of how musical bellbird song can be. This is on Burgess Island, where the females all sing something that's vaguely related to happy birthday kind of sound.
2: That's amazing.
3: I'll play it again. Very musical, tonal. Those are the piping notes that I talked about that are shared between sites.
1: In that clip there, mm-hmm. How many syllables would you divide that up into?
3: If you slow down the speed, that's to half speed.
1: And so, because there's so many different syllables, even within that little clip, there's 1, 2, 3, 4, 5, 6, 7, 8, 9, 10
3: yeah.
1: syllables.
3: Some of them will be the same.
1: What you've worked on, what you've developed is Koi, which is a piece of software that helps you investigate these clips that you've taken.
3: Yes, exactly. So the software's primary function was to help me classify these 21,500 syllable types into classes. So I've grouped them all into about 700 types, which means then I can look at how a song is made up. Well, each syllable now has a label, which means I can compare two birds and see if they are singing the same type or not.
1: Wow, they're so complex.
3: Yeah, they are.
4: Birds have an acuity of song that's about four times better than ours. So they can distinguish between syllables a lot better than we can. Something that sounds continuous to us, they can actually detect these little bits.
3: I mean, if you want an example of a complex syllable type, here's one that we recorded from Tafranui that sounds a lot like a flying saucer. And the more you slow it down, the more it sounds like a flying saucer. So I'll demonstrate.
1: I mean, what is the sound of flying saucer?
3: Haven't you seen one?
1: That's amazing! Was the second half of that slowed down?
3: Yeah, the first half that you heard was the song that slowed down. So those bits are just progressively slowing down the flying saucer syllable part, which is using both sides of the syrinx at once, which is what makes it sound so interesting.
1: Is there any indication that we are having an influence on what the birds are singing, or what the birds are hearing around them is having an influence on what they're singing?
3: Some of these sites with the most almost distinctly musical-sounding song types were some of the most remote and least visited by humans. So I don't think that humans are somehow influencing the song types specifically in that way. But we do know they're able to hear and learn the songs of different species. What tends to happen, though, is when they're choosing between hearing a foreign sound and hearing from a conspecific or a bird of the same species, their brain will much prefer to learn that of the same species. It's like that inbuilt template of what they should be trying to learn that keeps

0: them from learning foreign sounds.
1: So it's unlikely that they've heard a flying saucer.
0: Well, you never know. Yeah.
1: Oh, and the happy birthday one was from somewhere pretty remote as well, wasn't it?
0: That was from Burgess Island.
2: It's pretty unlikely someone's singing happy birthday on Burgess Island enough that it would be incorporated into the population. But there are some species, and tui are one of them, I think, and there are many parrot species that actually use those other sources to make their song more complex. Mm. So they specifically look for other sounds, and it can be other birds or it can be environmental noise. Lyrebird, for instance, is a really nice example of that.
1: With his background in musical composition, musicality in birdsong is something that also fascinates Wesley.
0: Here's an example of just musicality of a male song. And is it possible that what's pleasing to us in a musical sense is also pleasing to them, and that's why they choose such melodic intervals, is a thought that I like to think about.

0: Interesting. So the thought that when we're listening to birdsong, it's not actually them just like yelling at each other aggressively. You think that maybe there's a kind of like soft singing communication that they're also enjoying, like they're just having a nice chat?
1: Well, that's the interesting debate of whether birdsong is more like language or more like music. Because you can listen to a piece of music and it can move you emotionally. It can make you sad or angry or excited, even though there's no actual meaning, word by word type meaning being communicated. So if birds can be moved musically in the same way, perhaps they choose phrases and contours that give the listener an emotional reaction without it being like a language-specific word-by-word meaning. So there are some papers on musicality in birdsong and whether this is possible, which really interests me.
2: I love this idea. Music is such a powerful driver of emotion to me, and the same for beautiful birdsong. I would love to think that what I hear from the birds that triggers such emotion in me could also be an emotive piece of music for them, and that we are sharing this emotional musical experience. And by the way, what you are listening to, this is a piece that Wesley actually composed. It's called The Last Moa, and it's being performed here by the New Zealand Symphony Orchestra for the Todd Young Composers Sessions.

0: But while Wesley and I are discussing this, I can see Diane out of the corner of my eye, and it doesn't look like she is totally on board.
1: I could see you squirming. Have you got something to add?
2: Well, I was just going to say that that's an interesting concept, but the emotion will be different for us. So if we're listening to birdsong, it might sound very melodic and beautiful and peaceful somehow. But when those birds are talking to each other, their emotions might be a bit different. And I think the other thing is, if you look at the example of Hihi, like the stitch bird, their song is irritating to people. Anyways, it feels off somehow. It's kind of scratchy and a little bit like, you know, fingers on a chalkboard. So musicality is an interesting concept. Yes, the idea of emotions being, you know, enhanced or caused by this, just not the same emotions that we have. You know, the emotions will be different.
3: Good point.
0: Oh, this is so interesting. Because my brain is now going into like the realm of science is trying to be this objective process, but it's being done by people, and then we're going to bring our inherent bias in, and one of the things might be with regards how beautiful the song is or how annoying different song is.
2: Yeah, so that's why, you know, the analysis of the structure and, you know, some of the questions we ask try to step away from that more subjective approach. And then

0: The way that you test the kind of function is you go in the field and you do playback experiments, and you have kind of criteria for looking at interactions. So social interactions, you play back, and what responses do you get? And then you try and interpret it that way.
1: So when you're analysing the music by using the software, what you're doing is very much separating, like, I really enjoyed that beautiful melodic clip, to breaking it down into its discrete components, because what you're feeling in response to the music might be completely different to what the bird is.
2: Exactly, yeah. So the musicality is not really a part of what I've investigated. It's just an interesting question that I have about why bellbirds in particular choose the sequences that they do and why they sound so very musical.
1: It is something that will be difficult to find an answer to, but an interesting thought to consider as you walk through the bush listening to birdsong. And Michelle would also like you to consider something else too.
3: One thing I'd like listeners to think about is encouraging everyone to recognize that when you hear a song, it might not be just a male singer, it could be a female singing as well. Males aren't always the showy ones. Females can be just as beautiful as the males.
1: Thanks so much to Diane Brunton, Michelle Roper, and Wesley Webb for sharing their research, their passion, and some cool birdsong clips with me. The last MOA piece used in this episode was composed by Wesley Webb, performed by the New Zealand Symphony Orchestra for the Todd Young Composer Sessions, and recorded by RNZ Concert. This episode was produced by me, Claire Kincannon. Sound mixing was by Phil Benge. Tim Watkin is the executive producer. The best way to stay up to date with our changing world is to follow the show. 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And let us know your thoughts. We're on Facebook or Twitter at RNZ Science. Thanks so much for listening. I'm Claire Kincannon, and I'll be back at the same time next week. Kia pai tō wiki.
4: 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I'm Saroja Coelho. 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
6: This is World Report. Good morning. I'm Marcia Young. U.S. President Donald Trump is intensifying his administration's trade war with Canada. The White House posted 5 new executive orders late yesterday. They would ban certain Canadian products from being imported into the U.S. The CBC's Catherine Tunney has the latest from Washington.
7: The Canada-U.S. trade war continues to spiral. This time, Canadian alcohol moved to the front line. The Trump administration announcing late Tuesday it plans to ban the import of Canadian beer, wine, cider, whiskeys, and other spirits, effective September 29th. Also on the incoming ban list, motorcycles. It marks a shift in tactics from the U.S. side in an escalating blow-to-blow trade dispute. This threat from the U.S. came just hours after Canada followed through on countermeasures, a promise it made after Trump put 50% tariffs on Canadian goods last month. The U.S. administration also announced late Tuesday plans to tweak that order, adding more Canadian goods to the tariff list, like mattresses and motorboats, while removing tariffs from other products, notably cement and toilet paper. A senior Trump administration official defended these new actions as leveling the playing field and protecting American production. In a statement, Canada-U.S. Trade Minister Dominic LeBlanc says he's assessing these latest measures, adding the Canadian government will work in good faith on a deal when the U.S. is ready. Catherine Tunney,

0: CBC News, Washington.
1: Companies in Canada's defense industry are trying to crack the European market this week. They're boosting their presence at a major trade show in Poland. The U.S. is the largest buyer of Canadian defense and security-related products, but trade friction with the Trump administration

0: Support for companies that often sell lethal technology used to be taboo.
1: We've been given financial support by the federal government for what we're doing. We've hired a bunch of new people. We're ramping up production. So it's a very exciting time for us.
0: Defense Minister David McGuinty says Ottawa is looking for joint ventures with European companies to produce ammunition for rifles, for example.
2: It's a very big breakthrough as we extend our reach into Europe bilaterally with Poland. We're growing and it's really taking hold.
0: But the U.S. remains the world's largest defense spender by a long shot, and many Canadian firms are hardwired into American supply chains. That makes a switch to Europe a hard pivot, says Kristen Sanferani, the CEO of Defense Industry Group CADC.
3: So 70% of this pavilion are small businesses. It's very hard for a small business to sell directly to a very large government.
0: Russia's war next door in Ukraine has accelerated Europe's rearming, and it's pushing European defense companies to move at lightning speed, leaving Canadian firms facing a steep climb to turn this PR push into lasting contracts. Chris Brown, CBC News, in Kielce, Poland.
4: Norway is giving a final farewell to King Harald V. A military band plays as crowds gather outside Oslo Cathedral. Harald died on August 28th. He was 89 years old and Europe's oldest monarch. A procession will soon leave the royal palace. It will be led by Harald's successor and son, who is now King Haakon. Britain's Prince William is among the many foreign dignitaries attending today's funeral. Global oil prices are climbing, and as fighting between the U.S. and Iran flares up, they're hovering around $100 U.S. a barrel. The surge in oil prices comes as Iran says it has attacked two American vessels and eight oil tankers in the Persian Gulf. Tehran says it's in retaliation for earlier U.S. attacks on its tankers. Crystal Gomansing has more.
5: Yeah, the back and forth is pretty straightforward.
6: U.S. Secretary of State Marco Rubio on Tuesday casually noted the routine tit-for-tat exchanges with Iran. This morning, vessels in the Strait of Hormuz, including American warships, came under Iranian attack once again. Traffic in the shipping route for 20% of the world's oil is virtually at a standstill, while global oil prices are rising quickly. Oil tankers in ports in Kuwait and Bahrain were also threatened by Iran, according to a statement carried by state media. The Islamic Revolutionary Guard Corps also claims to have inflicted heavy damage after bombing a U.S. military base in eastern Jordan. Reuters news agency is quoting an unnamed U.S. official who said all American troops were accounted for. Jordanian forces say they intercepted 18 of 20 ballistic missiles fired by Iran. The attacks followed U.S. strikes Tuesday that destroyed five Iranian tankers, sinking one, a strategy Rubio stated would continue.
5: Iran continues to try to hit U.S. naval ships, and for every time they do that or try to do that, they're going to lose tankers.
6: Crystal Gomansing, CBC News, Jerusalem.
4: Canada was a notable objector to the U.S.-led Iraq invasion in 2003. The war was launched purportedly to disarm then-President Saddam Hussein of weapons of mass destruction that were never found. But as CBC's Darren Major reports, despite Canada's decision not to join, documents obtained through an access to information request reveal the government was preparing to possibly back the invasion.
7: If military action proceeds without a new resolution of the Security Council, Canada will not participate.
8: Prime Minister Jean Chrétien received a standing ovation from his MPs after announcing Canada would sit out the 2003 Iraq War. That same day, the U.S. withdrew a resolution from the UN Security Council that would have explicitly authorized military action. Cabinet meeting minutes from the weeks leading up to the war suggest the government would have redeployed ships to back the U.S. invasion. Retired General Ray Hinault was the chief of the defense staff at the time. He says that meant the Navy would have been involved in combat operations.
9: We were working under the assumption that we should be ready to do whatever government decided, whether it was going to get involved or not get involved.
8: The U.S. administration billed the conflict as part of the wider war on terror, launched in the wake of the September 11th attacks. Canada was already engaged in Afghanistan, and the documents say the government wouldn't be able to redirect ground troops if Canada joined the Iraq War. Senator

0: Robert Percy Down, who was in the meetings as Chrétien's chief of staff at that time, says conversations were emotionally heavy.
1: Had we gone in, we would have made a real contribution. The downside, of course, is hundreds of Canadian families and individuals would have been impacted because the Canadians would have been killed in that war.
0: The meeting minutes say Cabinet ended their discussions on Iraq with a philosophical discussion about life and death, including about when taking a life is justified. Darren Major, CBC News, Ottawa.
2: 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And according to a joint investigation from CBC News and Radio-Canada, it's also big business. They've tracked a network of accounts to a company based in Vietnam. Millions of Canadians have likely seen the content. Eric Sito from CBC's Visual Investigations team brings us this exclusive report.
3: Noah! You threw my baby!
4: She attacked me for no reason!
5: That's the sound of an AI-generated family drama, one of thousands of AI posts shared by a network of almost 200 Facebook accounts with more than 50 million followers. Fenwick McKelvey, professor of communications at Concordia University in Montreal, calls the content from these slop factories deceptive.
6: You know, it's quite staggering, the scope of what's being done here, and I'm sure this is only a drop in the bucket.
5: Using digital evidence, the investigation linked this all to a Vietnamese company called HTV Network, run by CEO Ngo An Tan. Ngo's company employs dozens of people who control accounts that post sensational, misleading, and downright fake content, much of it AI-generated to drive traffic towards websites it controls. Experts like Aisha White from Check My Ads explain their tactics.
7: They get paid to, you know, put up the content on the social media platform of whatever choice, and then they get paid ad revenue on the websites from where the social media content, you know, you click on it and it takes you there. It's very lucrative.
5: Among all the fake news that specifically target Canadians, headlines claiming Elon Musk might ban Edmonton Oilers players and Canadians from buying Teslas, or more sensationalist articles about the Tumblr Red shooting. No, the CEO denies his company is behind this. But after CBC reached out, HTV's website was taken down. Facebook did not reply to CBC's request for comment. Eric Sito, CBC News, Toronto.
2: And that is the latest national and international news from World Report. 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I'm Marcia Young.
8: Hi, I'm Jamie Poisson, and you're listening to Front Burner, CBC's daily news podcast on CBC Radio 1 and Sirius XM. 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Hi, it's Jamie. So yes, Canada's counter tariffs against billions of dollars of U.S. imports have gone into effect. And in response, Trump issued 5 executive orders late Tuesday night, expanding the scope of the trade war. That includes banning some Canadian products from entering the U.S., such as alcohol, motorcycles, and molasses. He also expanded the list of products that will face 50% tariffs. Those now include things like mattresses, lamps, motorboats, and golf carts. These new bans and new tariffs are set to go into effect on September 29th. And he vowed to cut Canadian companies out of some government contracts, writing on Truth Social that he's doing this because the Canadian government has done something similar. So today, we're bringing you the perspective on the escalating trade war from both sides of the border. Nick Taylor-Vasey is Politico's Ottawa Bureau Chief and author of their Canada Playbook newsletter. And Daniel Desrochers is Politico's international trade reporter based in Washington. We recorded this episode before these new bans and tariffs were announced by Trump, so you will hear us speculating about some of the stuff that I just mentioned, but you'll also hear us talking about what comes next and about some of the political pressures at play here. Nick, Daniel, it is great to have you both on the show. Thank you so much for coming on to Front Burner.
9: Yeah, thanks for having me.
10: Happy to be here.
8: So we are talking at 2 p.m. on Tuesday. I feel like I have to do my customary timestamp on these kind of stories. Canada's retaliatory tariffs on billions

0: imports of American imported goods, including clothes, cheese, metal, and wood products are now in effect. And the latest that we are hearing is that the U.S. may retaliate to Canada's retaliation as early as today. Daniel, I know we just got this news, but what could that retaliation look like?
1: Yeah, so the U.S. Trade Representative Jameson Greer has kind of teased along the lines of where he's thinking, and that would be limiting specific goods and services. The way that he has kind of portrayed this is that, well, Canada did it, so we should be able to do that as well.
2: We've never done these bans. It's quite extreme, but maybe we need to.
1: And when he says, well, Canada did it, he's specifically referencing the provincial bans on alcohol up there. And I was trying to think through, well, can they do that with alcohol down here? I know prohibition was a thing back in the 1920s. My sense is that would be really difficult, but that doesn't mean that they won't be able to find different levers that they might be able to pull to just kind of block specific products in some ways. And I think that we'll probably find out more either later today or tomorrow how exactly the U.S. would want to move forward on this.
0: So it might not be counter tariffs necessarily, but the banning of certain products. Related to this, I think, is maybe the Bombardier stuff, right? On Monday, Trump threatened to cut off sales of Bombardier jets in the U.S.
3: No more selling Bombardier in the United States, said the president in a Monday social media post. Buy American, fly on American airliners, enjoy American liquor and beverages, sail on Lake America, America first.
0: This is a huge Canadian company that gets more than half of its revenue from the U.S. They also have 3,500 American workers and 2,800 suppliers, along with factories and service centers in the country. And Nick, just how significant of an escalation would that be?
4: Well, that all depends on the nature of the threat, right? Like, this isn't the first time that Donald Trump has taken to Truth Social to make some sort of threat against Canada that he ends up not acting on, never turns into an executive order, never becomes anything real. But as you say, the kind of complicating factor here is that, in fact, Bombardier employs thousands of Americans in Kansas, and Kansan politicians have certainly noticed this.
5: A statement from Senator Jerry Moran saying, in part, this afternoon, I reached out to the Trump administration to make certain the president is aware of the significant contributions of Bombardier to Kansas and the importance of its presence in Wichita. I will continue working.
4: So the questions on the Bombardier thing are, is it going to become something more than a post at the whim of the president? And what exactly does it mean for a company that has so much cross-border business? I don't know how much Donald Trump knows about Bombardier's American operations, but that is certainly an open question there.
1: Mm-hmm. And to jump in here, to Nick's point, the senators from Kansas have already flagged this. Kansas Senator Roger Marshall said that he has already spoken to the Oval Office and that his priority is maintaining those jobs in Kansas. You enter into some tricky politics here, given the cross-border nature of so many of these businesses.
0: I want to come back to the domestic politics in the U.S. with you in a minute, Daniel. But first, I just want to talk about the fact that we are still hurtling towards Trump's announcement that he would raise tariffs to 50% on all Canadian trucks, cars, and auto parts in January. Is your sense that the administration is still very much committed to that?
1: Yeah, I mean, 4 months, well, is it 3 months now? However many months away it is. That's forever right now, particularly given the way that the Trump administration operates. But yeah, that is a serious threat. To me, that is the more serious escalation. I mean, it depends on which goods and services that they cut off here. But actually raising those tariffs on autos in particular to 50%, I was talking to one auto industry insider who said that it would be cataclysmic for the industry, given the integrated nature of the North American supply chain. We have to remember, like, with so many of these U.S. industries, there are major companies that are asking for these tariffs, right? Like the steel industry, they are on board with this 100%. There are major aluminum businesses in the U.S. that are on board with this tariff agenda. The automakers have never really been on board with it in the same way, particularly when it comes to North American tariffs, because they see the North American sector as the key to competitiveness globally. And so there's a really kind of tricky relationship here with the auto industry that they obviously would like to see the 50% tariffs avoided, but it is also a big lever for the Trump administration to push, and one that would put a lot of pressure on Canada and presumably would

0: Nick, like, if we see a retaliation to the retaliation this week, right, whether that be a ban on products or additional tariffs, we don't have the details yet. How much pressure will Carney be under to then ratchet up things another level? Like, I was listening to his forward guidance video that he released today on Tuesday. And I mean, he did say,
1: I don't believe in escalating the conflict. That's not constructive. But our tariffs are necessary to protect our workers, protect our companies, and our communities. We can't let American goods into Canada tariff-free while they charge our companies to export them.
0: But if this goes up another level, like what are his options?
2: I'm going to take the easy way out and talk about a couple of options that I think he won't put on the table. And that gets us to maybe a question of what's left over.
0: But
2: there have been conversations, of course, among premiers about both energy exports and potash, two things that Americans really do need and rely on Canada to send across the border. The prime minister has said, because I think it'd be silly to say anything else,
3: everything's on the table if there's no agreement, depending on the outcome of the negotiations, yes.
2: He has repeatedly said that, but he's never actually directly threatened to cut off or otherwise tax energy exports, anything to do with potash. In part, I think, because those are kind of the nuclear options for Canada. That's mm-hmm. when it comes to Canada's leverage, it's actually quite limited and specific. And even on potash and oil and natural gas, Americans could find other customers. It's just that Canada's right there and it's plentiful. And when it comes to potash in particular, it's like it's rare to find that much potash in one place. But the prime minister, as much as Doug Ford has talked about putting energy on the table in a serious way.
4: We are an energy powerhouse. We have to utilize every tool we have in the toolbox.
2: Has never really given voice to that in a way that makes us think, oh, that's imminent, or that's sort of like their next arrow in their quiver. The Canadians got in a little bit of trouble with the Canadian side of things when they, on the initial counter-tariff list, were targeting seafood, in particular in Maine. The Canadian side, like the seafood producers in Nova Scotia and Prince Edward Island, they raised their hands, and we got our hands on a copy of a stakeholder call between senior government officials and tariff-exposed sectors. The seafood people put up their hands and said, we've stayed out of this so far. There have been no tariffs on any of our products. And if you do this, we are so integrated that this is going to hurt us just as much as it's going to hurt Maine. So you might want to punish them politically, but it's going to get us too. And they actually retracted that pretty quickly from the list of tariffs. So they've been very careful not to escalate, because they know if they do, that the blowback from a much larger trading partner to the south could be so much worse and like exponentially larger.
0: Yeah. What about the F-35s? I know after the Bombardier comments, you had people saying, okay, well, maybe it's time for us to pull the F-35 card and just stop, like not purchase any new jets. How likely do you think that is?
2: We're closing in on, it'll be not long before it's 600 days until the prime minister launched the review of that procurement. Stephen Fuhr, the Secretary of State for Defense Procurement, told CBC recently that, well, he tried not to talk about the F-35 is the impression I got from the reporting, but he seemed to suggest that this is obviously part of the cross-border relationship, but he didn't give away any secrets on where this review is going. It's never been directly connected to trade negotiations, but it's this elephant in the room, because on day one as PM, Carney said, we will buy a portion of this order, but we're going to put the big pause button on the rest. And really, there's been nothing of substance said after that.
0: Daniel, let me bring you in here. So we know that U.S. Trade Rep Jamieson Greer and our minister responsible for U.S.-Canada trade, Dominic LeBlanc, are speaking today, though these are not official talks. But at the same time, you know, it's hard to know what to even read into that, right? And of course, we know that one of the reasons the talks fell apart the other week was because there was not alignment.

0: commitment in the administration. Lots of reporting that Commerce Secretary Howard Lutnick came in and made a series of demands at the last minute. Do you have a sense of sort of who in the U.S. administration has the president's ear at the moment and who is kind of calling some shots here?
1: Yes. So I do believe that James and Greer still has the president's ear and still has a lot of authority on tariffs. I mean, he's been the guy in a bigger way than Howard Lutnick. I think that when you talk about that lack of alignment, the kind of trickier aspect of this is that while Greer does have the faith of the president, a lot of the final steps, the key issues that Canada would like to see either removed entirely or pared back, are under Howard Lutnick's purview in the trade portfolio. Because Lutnick is the Commerce Secretary, the 232 tariffs, these national security tariffs on cars and on aluminum and on steel and other products, those are all done by the Commerce Department. Mm-hmm. And so it's a really tough needle for Greer to thread here, where he can, you know, they can be aligned. They can say, oh, we want to do a little bit there. But because it's still Lutnick's portfolio, he technically gets final say over these things. So, you know, all of these dynamics are complicated. It's part of the kind of complicated situation that we've had in the U.S. on tariffs, where you have a triumvirate, right? You have James and Greer, who's doing a lot of the kind of day-to-day trade policy. When I profiled him, he described his authority in the administration as, I know where the bodies are buried. And then you have Howard Lutnick, who, you know, there's a lot of reporting in Politico and in other publications that he is a tough guy to get along with. Mm-hmm. And then you have Scott Bessent, and his portfolio is mostly China. And the challenging dynamic on China with the U.S. is that it then ripples into all these other trade dynamics. And at the end of the day, you still have President Trump. And the default setting for the president is he likes tariffs. So if you come to him with a proposal that says, okay, we're going to keep tariffs on the table, he likes that. He thinks tariffs are a good thing, and he has consistently believed that tariffs are a good thing since the 1980s. It's one of the key policy areas where he's been consistent for decades. And so, yeah, that dynamic is not an easy one for the Canadians to parse, particularly as the U.S. is trying to present a united front, even if there may be disagreements below the surface.
0: Yeah. What also became clear as the talks broke down was that there were sticking points around tariffs, the trucks, right? For example, that Canadians deemed unacceptable, but also other provisions or other demands from the U.S. that really went to sovereignty, like these demands that we heard that involved the U.S. being able to dictate how Canada does trade with other countries, the French language stuff around streaming and labeling, that stipulation they reportedly had that they could kind of change the deal whenever they wanted to. And it is your sense that the administration is understanding that this is about sovereignty for Canada, or do they kind of reject that premise?
1: So my sense is that trade negotiations are political, and there are often both sides are making political arguments as they leave the negotiating table. And that's my diplomatic way of saying that there are obviously, I mean, I'm not at the table, and they have a kind of non-disclosure agreement for those folks that were. But the U.S. is somewhat consistent on a lot of these demands. The scale of them may be greater or may be unacceptable to Canada, but there are certain aspects of this that they're trying to do. So take digital services and, mm-hmm. and streaming laws, right? The U.S. has been consistent that it does not want other countries regulating U.S. tech companies. They say, these are our companies, they're our tech giants, it's our responsibility to regulate them. That said, Congress is so impotent is kind of the words that I might use here. But Congress seems unable to pass any legislation that would really regulate the tech giants. So other countries have stepped in. The U.S. gets mad at those other countries. Right now, there's talk of potentially putting tariffs on the European Union, given right. their actions over digital streaming. In terms of wanting to prevent, you know, Canada from getting into other trade deals, again, it depends on the scale of what the U.S. Action is. Because in the existing USMCA, there's already a kind of precedent for setting, you know, okay, if you're going to enter this agreement with us, we need you to keep out. And usually it's targeted

0: towards China, given the kind of global dynamics. It's this idea of creating a kind of fortress North America. And so I think it's reasonable that there would be disagreements over these topics, particularly like how far the agreement would go and what it would look like. At the same time, it is something that the US has been asking of a lot of trading partners and not just Canada. And I don't know if that makes it any better, but it does say that it is a kind of broader effort that the administration is trying.
1: You've reported that Trump officials have been privately telling industry groups that the deal Canada walked away from is no longer on the table, and mm-hmm. that they're not willing to make the same concessions as they were before. Just talk more about that.
0: Yeah, I mean, basically the US is saying, hey, that was the best you're going to get. And I mean, you don't really know. I was talking to he was a Canadian official, but he did say when two sides leave a negotiating table, usually there's like 90% of the issues are resolved. It's just where you get with the other 10%. And I think that there's some truth to that. And so I think, yes, no matter what, it'll be a different deal than what had been on the table before the negotiation fell apart. I think that there will be plenty of spin after about whether it was better or worse, depending on who's talking.

0: Nick, let me bring you in here because I want to zoom in on Canada a bit more. You know, let's say they can get back to some kind of formal discussion, right? They are still, at minimum, left with a deal that will certainly have tariffs baked into it. And do you even think that it's possible to get to a deal at some point here, considering all that has happened in the last few weeks and the kind of nationalism and anger it has unleashed amongst Canadians?
1: Before the talks blew up, Carney was at a point where he had Canadian premiers vocally opposing the deal as far as they understood it, that was on the table.
0: That was part of my conversation with Politico reporters Nick Taylor-Vasey and Daniel DeRoche. If you want to listen to the full episode, you can find Front Burner wherever you get your podcasts or on YouTube. I'm Jamie Poisson. Thank you so much for listening.

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2: What we will want to learn over the next little while is
1: taimata ko tukusiga soa romane tuit sibunitin ne hanuti gita makko suna tuin ne atokta watto atokta ne hanne amangata ta ko gaba makko nu ne reun ne hatto tamani khanai jatti gi jangi 330,000 mut ngok ne taulote machungutin lugu tamani 345,000 ngulau shima mata gava mata hukunu ikhana hijakti ulakut. Here's the CBC regional news. 6 years after Abraham Natanai was shot and killed by RCMP in Clyde River, family and community members are preparing to revisit what happened. They will have a chance to raise their questions publicly during a coroner's inquest. Lawyer Andrew Morrison, who is speaking on behalf of Natanai's family, says this is a fundamental process of accountability.
3: It's more of a truth-seeking process to find out what happened. And of course, it's difficult for everybody involved, but the intent is that everybody comes with an open way of engaging and hopes to just figure out what exactly happened here.
1: Community members can contact the coroner's office about participating in the inquest, which begins October 5th in Clyde River. A Nunavik village is facing a devastating loss. In the early morning of September 3rd in Umuja, the Now Light Men's Association's building was reported to have caught on fire. Photos show heavy fire damage to the metal building's interior and scorching on the outside walls. The association's director, Halingo Ndapakto, says it's a big loss. It has helped many men that do not hunt. We know that they have gained skills. They can go hunting on their own now. They have more knowledge surrounding that because it is a place to learn, not just to work or make profit. The association helps men and youth learn different skills, not only hunting and harvesting skills, but also some woodwork and mechanics. Napartok says they have a place set until they can get into a different building. He hopes to restart programs soon. And around 9,000 people will be able to retire early from the federal public service. That's according to the Treasury Board of Canada's Secretariat's latest numbers. Out of 10,000 applications, only 70 have been denied, and just under 600 applications haven't been processed yet. Michael Warnick is with the Jerry.

0: Slowski, Chair in Public Sector Management at the University of Ottawa. He says that more early retirements will mean fewer involuntary layoffs. But right now, we're light on details when it comes to the effects.
1: We'll want to learn over the next little while is a lot more detail about the organizations, the locations, the professions and occupations that are underneath. Which organizations are growing, which ones are shrinking, how does that affect programs and services?
0: The government's big picture goal is to bring the public service down to 330,000 people. The last numbers available in March showed there were about 345,000 people. And that's the CBC Regional News. I'm Howard Salatin.

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1: Good morning. A U.S. ban on Bombardier business jet sales that's being threatened by President Trump would damage America's aerospace industry as well as Canada's, according to academics who work in the aviation field. John Gradek, who teaches aviation management at McGill, says there are more than 20,000 jobs in the U.S. linked to manufacturing components for Bombardier aircraft. Trump's been suggesting he'll ban the Montreal plane maker's business south of the border unless it moves its operations to the U.S. The company already runs plants in Kansas, Texas, California, and other states, and employs about 3,500 workers. Gradek says there's lots for President Trump to mull over when it comes to how this might impact the U.S. itself.
2: Mr. Trump may not have realized the extent of U.S. employment associated with this aircraft. And I think that's a risk that he has to address over the next few days as he's getting a lot of political feedback from those states that have Bombardier employees in those states.
1: Bombardier said it's paid more than $2.5 billion U.S. to 2,800 American suppliers across 47 states each year, indirectly supporting tens of thousands of jobs. Meanwhile, Saskatchewan's now imposing a new 50% retaliatory tax on American alcohol. That coincides with Canada's latest tariffs on U.S. goods as this trade dispute continues. American liquor will stay on Saskatchewan store shelves, unlike in other provinces, which pulled U.S. products. Premier Scott Moe says sales of American alcohol in Saskatchewan have already dropped by about 40%. In other news, Australia is trying to force social media platforms to allow users to opt out of algorithms. The draft legislation, dubbed My Feed, My Way, is about improving online safety, including things like limiting children's exposure to misogynistic and eating disorder content. If it comes into being, people over 16 years of age will get new tools to turn off algorithm-driven content. Users opting out of the algorithm will only see content from people and groups they've actively chosen to follow. And social media companies face fines of more than $100 million Australian dollars if they don't comply. And finally,
3: he's one of the greatest builders of all time.
4: Chaotic, random, capricious,
5: manifestly cruel and selfish.
6: In a science fiction novel, he would not be the hero.

0: clip from the trailer of a scathing new documentary about Elon Musk that uses a CGI avatar and AI voice syncing to simulate an interview with the controversial SpaceX and Tesla CEO, using things he's actually said in previous interviews. The four-hour movie just had its world premiere at the Venice Film Festival, and it traces Musk's beginnings in South Africa to a career as a SiliconValley.com entrepreneur in the early 2000s, all the way to becoming the world's first trillionaire. Now, it goes into Musk's takeover of X and what filmmaker Alex Gibney says is the manipulation of the algorithm. He says Musk is causing deliberate division that might be catastrophic if it's not regulated or tamed. Some critics compared it more to a horror movie than a documentary. It hits theatres on October 16th. For CBC Radio, I'm Dan McGarvey.
1: 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In the United States, change is coming for teens and younger kids on their social medias. Soon, young users on Meta products like Instagram and Facebook will see daily cutoffs and app blackouts at night. The modifications are part of a historic $18 US billion settlement between Meta and several states. Is this a big tobacco moment for social media? Some critics say it is not. CBC's Manjula Savaraja tells us why and explains what the situation means for Canadian teens and parents.
2: As we roll back into the school year, the conversation comes back again to kids and tech. This time, the impetus is the end of a lawsuit in the U.S. against Meta. The landmark settlement between the parties is drawing jeers and cheers.
3: It is really social media's big tobacco moment.
2: That's Jim Steyer, the founder of Common Sense Media, a California-based nonprofit that reviews and rates media for kids. He's speaking on social media about Meta's $18 billion U.S. dollar settlement with several state governments.
3: It's about time that we held the big social media platforms like Facebook accountable.
2: Here's some background on the settlement. In 2023, a coalition of states' attorneys general filed a lawsuit against Meta. The lawsuit alleged, among other things, that Meta designed and deployed features that made their products addictive for teens. In the settlement, there's no admission of wrongdoing, and the payment of the majority of the $18 billion is spread out over 10 years.
4: You know, I would say this is not the big tobacco moment.
2: Emily Laidlaw is Canada Research Chair in Cybersecurity Law and a professor at the University of Calgary's Faculty of Law. She served on an expert advisory group to the federal government on online safety. For context, the big tobacco settlement in 1998 was for $206 billion U.S. dollars. Adjusting for inflation, that's over $400 billion today, more than 22 times what Meta recently agreed to. The tobacco settlement also forced the big tobacco companies to provide access to their trove of internal documents. Meanwhile, with this settlement,
4: I don't think that this is going to prompt this major change that we're thinking in the social media industry.
2: As a part of the agreement, Meta will make changes to Instagram and Facebook for US-based users under 18. These include cutting off access to the apps at night, turning off notifications during the school day, and setting a 2-hour daily time limit. Most of these changes will stay in effect for 10 years.
4: The company is setting the terms of what it sees as a resolution, but it's not getting to the core of the problems with the business model or the algorithmic design that we think are really the sticky features that are causing some of the worst forms of addiction.
2: Jenny Perez is disappointed that these modifications won't be extended to Canada. Perez is the founder of Unplugged Canada, a nonprofit that advocates for delaying the introduction of smartphones and social media to kids.
5: If we recognize that these changes are needed, if they really care about the wellness of our children, they would do it beyond the U.S.,
2: Even then, she says these changes for American teens are not enough.
5: Would we allow

0: for our kids to spend 2 hours in a casino. Is that okay?
1: University of Calgary professor Emily Laidlaw says courts are not policymakers. They can only deal with the case in front of them. She says government legislation, though complex to craft, can achieve more. And that's where unplugged advocate Jenny Perez looks to for hope in Canada. A bill tabled this summer in the House of Commons, Bill C-34, the Safe Social Media Act. It's wide in scope, covering chatbots and AI labels, even calling for the creation of a new regulator called the Digital Safety Commission. One of its main proposals is a social media ban for kids under 16, with exceptions for platforms the commission deems safe by design. But the bill has already drawn criticism that it may curtail freedom of expression and cut teens off from a place they go for connections. Here's Emily Laidlaw on the thorny task of age verification that may be needed to enact such a ban.
2: When is age assurance in some form appropriate? And how do we go about this to make sure it's done in the most privacy and cyber secure way possible that doesn't overreach?
1: Still, Bill C-34 has its fans, like Jenny Perez, who speaks about how parents like her feel.
0: Even regardless of how engaged we are, we don't stand a chance against these algorithms. Let's not delay this anymore.
1: The Meta settlement is a shakeup for social media in the United States, but not Canada. We'll now have to see what unfolds here with Bill C-34. For CBC Radio, I'm Manjula Selvaraja.
3: Thanks, Manjula. Childhood Friend is a Montreal artist with a new single. It's about having your head in the clouds. Take a listen to Nuage.

0: This is World Report. Good morning. I'm Marcia Young. U.S. President Donald Trump is banning some Canadian imports. Late yesterday, Trump signed new executive orders prohibiting Canadian alcohol and several other products from being imported into the U.S. It is the latest escalation of the trade war by the White House. The CBC's Janice McGregor joins me now from Ottawa. And Janice, where do things stand this morning?
1: Well, on the one hand, Marcia, when you take a list of imports that were already subject to a 50% tariff and you now ban them outright, well, a price handicap of that magnitude for some businesses could have already been effectively blocking their trade, especially for alcohol products where consumers have a lot of choice. On the other hand, last night brought more lists of Canadian exports that are set to soon be hit with a new 50% tariff. The only green shoot, if you could call it that, is that the value of those, according to the briefing that U.S. officials gave last night, is roughly the same as another list of goods that the U.S. has now decided not to tariff after all, suggesting that contrary to the U.S. Trade Representative's assertion that the price impacts of Trump's tariff strategy are negligible, in fact, when it came to certain essentials like cement and toilet paper, they were being felt, and the White House was hearing about it.
0: Will we see more retaliation from Canada?
1: Well, the only person speaking publicly today is Finance Minister François-Philippe Champagne. We'll see if he has anything more to say about the last-minute efforts to tweak Canada's retaliation list to protect businesses and the process for certain priority businesses to have their tariffs refunded. The moves that continue to irritate the White House the most, though, originate with Canadian premiers. Yesterday, one of the hawks in that crowd, BC's David Eby, suggested that more retaliation could be coming.
2: There are many things here in British Columbia that Americans, American companies enjoy having access to that we are reviewing, and many ways for us to impose costs if necessary.
1: BC is also doubling down, encouraging residents to buy local. The purchasing choices of ordinary folks, probably the most powerful tool in Canadian

0: hands right now.
1: Thank you, Janice.
0: You're welcome.
1: The CBC's Janice McGregor in Ottawa. Companies in Canada's defense industry are trying to crack the European market this week. They're gathered at a major trade show in Poland. The U.S. is the largest buyer of Canadian defense and security related products, but trade friction with the Trump administration is forcing a pivot. Chris Brown is at the trade show.
2: For the first time,

0: the federal government for what we're doing. We've hired a bunch of new people. We're ramping up production. So it's a very exciting time for us.
1: Defense Minister David McGuinty says Ottawa is looking for joint ventures with European companies to produce ammunition for rifles, for example.
2: It's a very big breakthrough as we extend our reach into Europe bilaterally with Poland. We're growing and it's really taking hold.
1: But the U.S. remains the world's largest defense spender by a long shot, and many Canadian firms are hardwired into American supply chains. That makes a switch to Europe a hard pivot, says Kristen Sanferani, the CEO of defense industry group CADSI.
3: So 70% of this pavilion are small businesses. It's very hard for a small business to sell directly to a very large government.
1: Russia's war next door in Ukraine has accelerated Europe's rearming, and it's pushing European defense companies to move at lightning speed, leaving Canadian firms facing a steep climb to turn this PR push into lasting contracts. Chris Brown, CBC News, in Kielce, Poland.
4: A Ukrainian drone attack killed four people in Russia. It happened in the southern city of Novorossiysk. The local governor says a child is among the dead. At least 29 people were wounded in the strikes. The Russian city is often the target of Ukrainian drone attacks. It is home to an oil outlet as well as key grain operations in Ukraine. An attack has left at least one person dead. Officials say Russian strikes damaged port and civilian infrastructure in Mykolaiv. Global oil prices are hovering around $100 U.S. a barrel as the Iranian war flares up. A newsreader with state television says Iran's Islamic Revolutionary Guard Corps carried out attacks in the Persian Gulf. Tehran says it attacked two U.S. naval ships and a number of oil tankers in the region. Iran also says it fired ballistic missiles at a base in Jordan. Jordan says those were intercepted or fell in remote areas. Iran says the strikes are in retaliation for U.S. attacks on Tuesday. U.S. Central Command says it destroyed five Iranian oil tankers after a missile attack on an American warship. Canada was a notable objector to the U.S.-led Iraq invasion in 2003. The war was launched purportedly to disarm then-President Saddam Hussein of weapons of mass destruction that were never found. But as the CBC's Darren Major reports, despite Canada's decision not to join, documents obtained through an access to information request reveal the government was preparing to possibly back the invasion.
5: If military action proceeds without a new resolution of the Security Council, Canada will not participate.
6: Prime Minister Jean Chrétien received a standing ovation from his MPs after announcing Canada would sit out the 2003 Iraq War. That same day, the U.S. withdrew a resolution from the UN Security Council that would have explicitly authorized military action. Cabinet meeting minutes from the weeks leading up to the war suggest the government would have redeployed ships to back the U.S. invasion. Retired General Ray Hinault was the chief of the defense staff at the time. He says that meant the Navy would have been involved in combat operations.
7: We were working under the assumption that we should be ready to do whatever government decided, whether it was going to get involved or not get involved.
6: The U.S. administration billed the conflict as part of the wider war on terror, launched in the wake of the September 11th attacks. Canada was already engaged in Afghanistan, and the documents say the government wouldn't be able to redirect ground troops if Canada joined the Iraq War. Senator Percy Down, who was in the meetings as Chrétien's chief of staff at that time, says conversations were emotionally heavy.
8: Had we gone in, we would have made a real contribution. The downside, of course, is hundreds of Canadian families and individuals would have been impacted because the Canadians who would have been killed in that war.
6: The meeting minutes say Cabinet ended their discussions on Iraq with a philosophical discussion about life and death, including about when taking a life is justified. Darren Major, CBC News, Ottawa.
4: 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And according to a joint investigation from CBC News and Radio-Canada, it's also big business. They've tracked a network of accounts to a company based in Vietnam. Millions of Canadians have likely seen the content. Eric Sito from CBC's Visual and Investigations team brings us this exclusive report.
9: Noah! You threw my baby!
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11: That's the sound of an AI-generated family drama

0: one of thousands of AI posts shared by a network of almost 200 Facebook accounts with more than 50 million followers. Fenwick McKelvey, professor of communications at Concordia University in Montreal, calls the content from these slop factories deceptive.
1: You know, it's quite staggering, the scope of what's being done here. And I'm sure this is only a drop in the bucket.
0: Using digital evidence, the investigation linked this all to a Vietnamese company called HTV Network, run by CEO Ngo An Thanh. Ngo's company employs dozens of people who control accounts that post sensational, misleading, and downright fake content, much of it AI-generated to drive traffic towards websites it controls. Experts like Aisha White from Check My Ads explain their tactics.
2: They get paid to, you know, put up the content on the social media platform of whatever choice, and then they get paid ad revenue on the websites from where the social media content, you know, you click on it and it takes you there. It's very lucrative.
0: Among all the fake news that specifically target Canadians, headlines claiming Elon Musk might ban Edmonton Oilers players and Canadians from buying Teslas, or more sensationalist articles about the Tumblr Red shooting. No, the CEO denies his company is behind this. But after CBC reached out, HTV's website was taken down. Facebook did not reply to CBC's request for comment. Eric Cito, CBC News, Toronto.
3: This is part of an ongoing series with our visual investigations team and Radio-Canada's decryptors tracking those behind these fake news sites. 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And that is the latest national and international news from World Report. I'm Marcia Young.

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2: 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And you are me, Doctor. You were on Kishani, Nikamani, in the Hari Major King of Solon, Hari Major Marachukin, Timothy, Tigger Hatamota, Luna Wood, Hari Tuman, Kina is the same. 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
1: 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Ula ko here the CBC Regional News. 6 years after Abraham Natane was shot and killed by RCMP in Clyde River, family and community members will have a chance to raise their questions publicly during a coroner's inquest. Carl Cardinal has more.
3: Without knocking, the police entered our home. We were getting ready to have our last cigarettes of the night and head to bed.
4: That's Michelle Illock, Abraham's wife. For her family, the inquest means remembering how her husband was killed 6 years ago. Natanine was 31 when he was fatally shot by police in May 2020. RCMP were called to a domestic disturbance at his Clyde River home. An investigation by Ottawa police later found the officer involved were not criminally responsible. The inquest will now examine the circumstances of his death and may recommend changes to the Montes. Illock lawyers Andrew Morrison says this is a fundamental process for accountability.
5: It's shocking the level of police violence in this territory. And that's why these processes are so important. It's more of a truth-seeking process to find out what happened. And of course, it's difficult for everybody involved.
4: Morrison believed their hearing could examine issues such as police de-escalation, cultural awareness, and even the lack of Inuktitut-speaking officer. He hopes any recommendations could lead to meaningful change from the RCMP. Carl Cardinal, CBC News, Iqaluit.
1: Nunavik village is facing a devastating loss in the early morning of September 3 in Umuja. The now late Men's Association building was reported to have caught on fire. Photos show heavy fire damage to the metal building's interior and scorching on the outside walls. The association's director, Halingo Napato, says it's a big loss. It has helped many men that do not hunt. We know that they have gained skills. They can go hunting on their own now. They have more knowledge surrounding that because it is a place to learn, not just to work or make profit. The association helps men and youth learn different skills, not only hunting and harvesting skills, but also some woodwork and mechanics. Napartok says they have a place set until they can get into a different building. He hopes to restart programs soon. And the hit show filmed right here in Nunavut, north of North, is back for season 2. Last season saw Siaza navigate drama at work, meeting long last family and losing and regaining love. The show's

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0: This is World Report. Good morning. I'm Marcia Young. U.S. President Donald Trump is banning some Canadian imports. Late yesterday, Trump signed new executive orders prohibiting Canadian alcohol and several other products from being imported into the U.S. It is Washington's latest escalation in the trade war. The CBC's Janice McGregor joins me now from Ottawa. And Janice, where do things stand this morning?
1: Well, on the one hand, Marcia, when you take a list of imports that were already subject to a 50% tariff and you now ban them outright, well, a price handicap of that magnitude for some businesses could have already been effectively blocking their trade, especially for alcohol products where consumers have a lot of choice. On the other hand, last night brought more lists of Canadian exports that are set to soon be hit with a new 50% tariff. The only green shoot, if you could call it that, is that the value of those, according to the briefing that U.S. officials gave last night, is roughly the same as another list of goods that the U.S. has now decided not to tariff after all, suggesting that contrary to the U.S. Trade Representative's assertion that the price impacts of Trump's tariff strategy are negligible, in fact, when it came to certain essentials like cement and toilet paper, they were being felt, and the White House was hearing about it.
0: Will we see more retaliation from Canada?
1: Well, the only person speaking publicly today is Finance Minister François-Philippe Champagne. We'll see if he has anything more to say about the last-minute efforts to tweak Canada's retaliation list to protect businesses and the process for certain priority businesses to have their tariffs refunded. The moves that continue to irritate the White House the most, though, originate with Canadian premiers. Yesterday, one of the hawks in that crowd, BC's David Eby, suggested that more retaliation could be coming.
2: There are many things here in British Columbia that Americans, American companies enjoy having access to that we are reviewing, and many ways for us to impose costs if necessary.
1: BC is also doubling down, encouraging residents to buy local. The purchasing choices of ordinary folks, probably the most powerful tool in Canadian hands right now.
0: Thank you, Janice.
1: You're welcome.
0: The CBC's Janice McGregor in Ottawa. The federal government is pouring hundreds of millions of dollars into the Mackenzie Valley Highway project. It is the biggest investment yet in the all-season road. It would connect southern Northwestern Territories to Inuvik. And as the CBC's Kate Kyle tells us, the project is being positioned as supporting national defense.
3: But more importantly, this infrastructure, we believe, is going to be transformational in terms of
4: the announcement unveiled at Yellowknife's airport, $405 million towards the Mackenzie Valley Highway project.
3: The Mackenzie Valley Highway will change life for the people here.
4: And Canada, said Federal Transport Minister.

0: Mr. Stephen McKinnon.
1: Arctic sovereignty, climate change, obviously trade uncertainty, and a number of other factors have combined to make it a true project of national importance.
0: The Mackenzie Valley Highway has been talked about for decades. The proposed 800-kilometer all-season gravel road would reduce remote communities' reliance on barges and winter roads. It could also help support

0: urgency to get this project built, says Ken Coates, professor emeritus at the University of Saskatchewan.
1: And you know, right now, mostly because of Mr. Trump, we're desperate to show that the country is going and moving forward.
0: For that to happen, the project will need significantly more funding to move to the next phase. Kate Kyle, CBC News, Yellowknife.
2: A Ukrainian drone attack killed four people in Russia. It happened in the southern city of Novorossiysk. The local governor says a child is among the dead. At least 29 people were wounded in the strikes. The Russian city is often the target of Ukrainian drone attacks. It's home to an oil outlet as well as key grain operations. Ukraine's President Volodymyr Zelensky says an attack near the Ukraine-Moldova border has left at least two people dead. Another person was killed in Russian airstrikes in the city of Mykolaiv. Global oil prices are climbing as fighting between the U.S. and Iran flares up. They're hovering around $100 U.S. a barrel. The surge in oil prices comes as Iran says it has attacked two American vessels and eight oil tankers in the Persian Gulf. Tehran says it is in retaliation for earlier U.S. attacks on its tankers. Crystal Gomansing has more.
3: Yeah, the back and forth is pretty straightforward.
4: U.S. Secretary of State Marco Rubio on Tuesday casually noted the routine tit-for-tat exchanges with Iran. This morning, Iran says it attacked vessels in the Strait of Hormuz, including American warships, a claim disputed by U.S. military officials. Traffic in the shipping route for about 20% of the world's oil is nearly at a standstill, while global oil prices are rising quickly. Oil tankers in ports in Kuwait and Bahrain were also threatened by Iran, according to a statement carried on state media. The Islamic Revolutionary Guard also claims to have inflicted heavy damage after bombing a U.S. military base in eastern Jordan. Reuters news agency is quoting an unnamed U.S. official who says all American troops were accounted for. Jordanian forces say they intercepted 18 of 20 ballistic missiles fired by Iran. The attacks followed U.S. strikes Tuesday that destroyed five Iranian tankers, sinking one, a strategy Rubio says would continue.
3: Iran continues to try to hit U.S. naval ships. And for every time they do that or try to do that, they're going to lose tankers.
4: Crystal Gomansing, CBC News, Jerusalem.
2: Norway is saying a final farewell to King Harald V. A choir sings as pallbearers carry the king's coffin into Oslo's cathedral. Earlier, a 21-gun salute rang out over the capital as the procession from the royal palace made its way to the church. Harald's son, the new King Haakon, and other royals walked behind the draped coffin. A number of foreign dignitaries are attending today's funeral, including Britain's Prince William and Ukrainian President Volodymyr Zelensky. Harald died late August at the age of 89. He was Europe's oldest monarch. And finally, AI slop is clogging your social media feeds with spam and fake news. And according to a joint investigation from CBC News and Radio-Canada, it's also big business. They've tracked a network of accounts to a company based in Vietnam. Millions of Canadians have likely seen the content. Eric Sito from the CBC's Visual Investigations team brings us this exclusive report.
5: Noah! You threw my baby!
6: She attacked me for no reason!
7: That's the sound of an AI-generated family drama. One of thousands of AI posts shared by a network of almost 200 Facebook accounts with more than 50 million followers. Fenwick McKelvey, professor of communications at Concordia University in Montreal, calls the content from these slop factories deceptive.
8: You know, it's quite staggering the scope of what's being done here, and I'm sure this is only a drop in the bucket.
7: Using digital evidence, the investigation linked this all to a Vietnamese company called HTV Network, run by CEO Ngo An Tan. Ngo's company employs dozens of people who control accounts that post sensational, misleading, and downright fake content, much of it AI-generated to drive traffic towards websites it controls. Experts like Aisha White from Check My Ads explain their tactics.
9: They get paid to, you know, put up the content on the social media platform of whatever choice, and then they get paid ad revenue on the websites from where the social media content, you know, you click on it and it takes you there. It's very lucrative.
7: Among all the fake news that specifically target Canadians,

0: Canadians. Headlines claiming Elon Musk might ban Edmonton Oilers players and Canadians from buying Teslas. Or more sensationalist articles about the Tumbler Ridge shooting. No, the CEO denies his company is behind this. But after CBC reached out, HDV's website was taken down. Facebook did not reply to CBC's request for comment. Eric Cito, CBC News, Toronto.
1: 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I'm Marcia Young.
2: Good morning and welcome to The Trailbreaker. Good morning, I'm Shannon Scott. Thanks so much for joining us here on this Wednesday morning, September 9th. A cloudy, bit of a wet morning in many of our communities. Definitely rained overnight in Yellowknife last night. There was water on the roads when I was biking in. Carla Ulrich will have the forecast for us after the 6:30 news, and I'll have the current conditions for you coming up straight ahead. And then in this first hour of our show, when most of us picture a map of the world, we're thinking of the Mercator projection. But that could soon change. Coming up, why the United Nations has asked countries to ditch the centuries-old map.

0: Well, it's 11 minutes after 6, and at 6:30, Carla Ulrich will join us with the news, but right now she's here in studio. Hey, Carla.
1: Good morning.
0: How are you doing?
1: I'm doing good.
0: How was your night last night? Did you do anything fun?
1: No, but I did get a really good sleep. I went to bed super early.
0: Oh, good for you. Good for you. I went down to see the Grey Cup at this farmer's market. The Grey Cup was in town, and it was there at the farmer's market.
1: Yeah. Oh, my goodness.
0: So got to go down and, and see that piece of Canadian history. Super neat.
1: I read about the guy who transports it. He's like the official Grey Cup holder or
0: charming man. I met him last night.
1: He seems super cool. Like, he does all these presentations and stuff. And
0: yeah, I was talking to him. It's his first time in Yellowknife. It's apparently not the first time the Grey Cup has been in Yellowknife.
1: Okay.
0: He said it was here maybe like 10 to 15 years ago, he said. But it was his first time and he was loving it.
1: Oh.
0: Yeah.
1: Awesome.
0: Yeah.
1: We used to go to games all the time when we were kids.
0: You know what? I've never been to a CFL game.
1: Oh, really?
0: No, never. I mean, I grew up not far from Toronto. I lived in Toronto for a long time. I lived in Calgary for 5 years. I've been to a lot of the different professional sports leagues in the country, but not the CFL.
1: It was a lot of fun. That was when Gizmo was playing for the and because are they called the Elks now?
0: Yes, the Edmonton Elks. Yeah,
1: and it was so fun because he would be like dancing, and then they'd shoot these things into the crowd, little footballs.
0: Oh, fun!
1: And I caught one once, and you know that's like you carry that for like years. You're I caught that football.
0: Oh yeah, I've never caught anything at a professional sports game, but I love going to the Blue Jays games because I like the junk food. I like eating.
1: Yes.
0: You can get ice cream sundaes and upside down helmets.
1: Wow,
0: pleases me.
1: No idea what that is.
0: I've been to a couple professional.
1: Oh, like an upside down helmet.
0: Yeah, like they have like a
1: and they fill it with ice cream.
0: Yeah.
1: Oh my god.
0: Like it's little. Like it's not obviously a regular size helmet, right? Like it's a mini helmet. But yeah, that's what they serve the ice cream sundaes in, and that pleases me greatly. I've been to some professional soccer games, and what I loved about that was how theatrical it is.
1: Yes.
0: Right? Like there's drumming and there's chanting and there's throwing of things. And like,
1: it's so fun.
0: Yeah. The energy is super
1: fun. It is. And I have to say, I like fair food too. Like when the fair was here, I went and got like 7 corn dogs.
0: If you're looking for Carla when the fair's
1: so
0: in town,
1: good. She's
0: getting corn dogs down there beside the Ferris wheel. Carla, I could talk about this kind of stuff all day, but
1: Ditto.
0: We should probably do some work.

0: So what's coming up in the news?
1: So coming up at 6:30, two best friends from Edmonton are crossing the country making a TV show, and a community center in Yellowknife is set to get over $300,000 to help address homelessness. More on that coming up.
0: Great. Thanks so much, Carla. Carla will be back in about 15 minutes here with us. Let's take a quick look at some of our current conditions out there right now. In Fort Smith, a light rain shower and 12 degrees. In Fort Simpson, there is an air quality warning in Fort Simpson again today. Mostly cloudy skies and 11 degrees. In Yellowknife, partly cloudy, also 11 degrees at this hour. In Norman Wells, mostly cloudy and 9. Oh, I skipped over Hay River and Enterprise. Mostly cloudy, 12 degrees in Hay River and Enterprise. In Norman Wells, mostly cloudy and 9 degrees. In Nuvik, mostly cloudy and 10. In Koluktuk, it's 7 degrees. And in Cambridge Bay, cloudy skies and 4.

0: 15 minutes after 6 o'clock here on The Trailbreaker. In the real world, Greenland is smaller than the Democratic Republic of Congo. But on a lot of maps, it looks almost as big as the entire continent of Africa. That's because of what's called the Mercator projection. That's the map that most of us have been looking at all of our lives. It makes countries close to the poles look relatively bigger compared to countries near the equator. Last week, the United Nations passed a resolution asking countries to ditch the Mercator for a new map design. It's called the Equal Earth. For more on this, we're joined by Renee Sieber. She's an associate professor at McGill University, and she's jointly appointed between the Departments of Geography and the Beeler School of the Environment. She joins us now from Montreal. Renee, good morning.
1: Good morning.
0: Thanks so much for joining us this morning. I'm wondering, what was your reaction when you saw that the United Nations had passed this resolution?
1: A long time coming. I'm really happy to hear, especially as a geographer, I'm delighted to hear that we've shifted from some things that came about in the 1500s to something that better represents the global south.
0: So I feel like I learned about the Mercator projection from The West Wing in an episode where C.J. Craig learns all about it. Lots of criticisms to it in that episode. Can you tell us about some of those? Why are people think that this new map is better than the Mercator projection?
1: Because we don't ship goods by sailing ship anymore. That even our cargo ships use GPS. They use satellites. So we actually don't need a map, a representation of the Earth that shows Greenland is huge, that shows Russia is huge, that's bad, that shows the Northwest Territories is huge. So anything close to the poles is going to be much larger.
0: How much smaller would the NWT, or does the NWT look on the Equal Earth map compared to the Mercator?
1: I actually haven't checked the NWT, but it's going to look a lot smaller than it does now. It's going to, if Greenland is 16 times as large as it should be, so is the Northwest Territories.
0: It's a little mind-blowing, really, when you think about it.
1: Yeah. Yep.
0: I feel like C.J. Craig all over again here in this chair. So the Equal Earth map is what the United Nations has, this resolution calls for the world to adopt. How is it different from the Mercator projection?
1: Well, you're going to see a lot fewer straight lines on your maps. You're going to see curvy lines. That's one difference. But the big difference is that projection. What does that mean? It means you're taking a sphere, technically the Earth is a geoid, not a sphere, and you smash it onto a 2D surface. So you project it onto a 2D surface. So any map is going to be a distortion. So an equal Earth projection, you're going to see far bigger global south continents. You're going to see a bigger India. You're going to see a bigger Africa. Absolutely, bigger South America. You're going to see a much smaller Northwest Territory. You're going to see a much smaller Russia, Finland, and you are going to see a much smaller United States.
0: Why do you think that the Equal Earth map is a better one?

0: to teach to kids?
1: I think because maps shape our perception of the world and maps shape what areas are important in the world. And when we shrink areas, we're going to think of them as somewhat less important. Oh, no, Canada. Canada's going to be smaller. But we're also going to see the importance of the southern continents. I think that's important because they're going to rise in importance. Going into the future with things like rare earths.
0: And I mean, we should say, I mean, it doesn't actually change the size of Canada, just the size that it looks on a map, right? The U.S. calls the resolution an ideological project. What do you make of that?
1: Shannon, I love this. It's not going to shrink Canada, but it's going to shrink its representation. Oh, great shrinking Canada. No. But yes, so why does the U.S. feel it's an ideological distortion? Is because it is going to shrink the size, the represented size of the United States on maps.
0: So this resolution was non-binding. How hopeful are you that countries and other institutions like tech companies will get on board?
1: Well, I'm hoping that we're going to have generations of grade school children see the world differently, and they're going to get a sense of the sheer size of some of these countries, some of these places. So I'm hopeful for the subsequent generations that they're going to see it. Obviously, the United Nations produces a lot of maps, so they're going to use it. Big tech, I don't know. Google Maps, Apple Maps, they've built their whole infrastructure around something called Web Mercator. So they're wedded at the moment to the Mercator projection. So it's going to take a while for them to reverse engineer their maps to show what I think is a better representation of the Earth, but I think it will come as well.
0: Even though they did change the name of Lake Ontario on their maps almost immediately, you think that they, you know, when the president asked them to, you think that this, even though the U.S. voted against it, that they would still take this on?
1: Well, toponymy or place names are easier to change and are easier to geofence. In other words, even with Apple and Google, the predominant displayers, digital Earths in the world, it's easier to change a place name and they can geofence it. So Canada sees one name and the U.S. sees another. You will still see Lake Ontario and Yellowknife. People close to the border may actually see Lake America because the geofencing is not perfect, but it's much easier to change place names than it is to re-engineer your entire infrastructure to replace it with a different projection.
0: You also study artificial intelligence and how AI models represent our physical world. What bias does AI show in how it describes the relative size of countries?
1: Well, when we talk about AI these days, we usually talk about generative AI. We usually talk about large language models, text-to-text, but there's also image-to-text and text-to-image. These models feed off of our own input. They feed off of the billions of images that are out there, and there are billions of Mercator-projected maps in the world. So this particular distortion is going to persist for quite a long time in our models.
0: All right, Renee, thank you so much for joining us today. I really appreciate it.
1: Thank you so much, Shannon.
0: Renee Sieber is an associate professor at McGill University. She's jointly appointed between the Department of Geography and the Beeler School of the Environment. We reached her this morning in Montreal. Well, we are 23 minutes after 6 here on The Trailbreaker. Dan McGarvey is here going to bring us some business news. We're going to talk about Donald Trump's threats on Bombardier and Saskatchewan's tax on American alcohol.
2: Good morning. A U.S. ban on Bombardier business jet sales

0: that's being threatened by President Trump would damage America's aerospace industry as well as Canada's, according to academics who work in the aviation field. John Gradek, who teaches aviation management at McGill, says there are more than 20,000 jobs in the U.S. linked to manufacturing components for Bombardier aircraft. Trump's been suggesting he'll ban the Montreal plane maker's business south of the border unless it moves its operations to the U.S. The company already runs plants in Kansas, Texas, California, and other states, and employs about 3,500 workers. Gradek says there's lots for President Trump to mull over when it comes to how this might impact the U.S. itself.
1: Mr. Trump may not have realized the extent of U.S. employment associated with this aircraft. And I think that's a risk that he has to address over the next few days, as he's getting a lot of political feedback from those states that have Bombardier employees in those states.
0: Bombardier said it's paid more than $2.5 billion U.S. to 2,800 American suppliers across 47 states each year, indirectly supporting tens of thousands of jobs. Meanwhile, Saskatchewan's now imposing a new 50% retaliatory tax on American alcohol. That coincides with Canada's latest tariffs on U.S. goods as this trade dispute continues. American liquor will stay on Saskatchewan store shelves, unlike in other provinces, which pulled U.S. products. Premier Scott Moe says sales of American alcohol in Saskatchewan have already dropped by about 40%. And finally,
2: he's one of the greatest builders of all time.
3: The greatest capitalist in history!
4: He's chaotic, random, capricious,
5: manifestly cruel, and selfish.
6: In a science fiction novel, he would not be the hero.
0: That's a clip from the trailer of a scathing new documentary about Elon Musk that uses a CGI avatar and AI voice syncing to simulate an interview with the controversial SpaceX and Tesla CEO, using things he's actually said in previous interviews. The four-hour movie just had its world premiere at the Venice Film Festival, and it traces Musk's beginnings in South Africa to a career as a SiliconValley.com entrepreneur in the early 2000s, all the way to becoming the world's first trillionaire. Now, it goes into Musk's takeover of X and what filmmaker Alex Gibney says is the manipulation of the algorithm. He says Musk is causing deliberate division that might be catastrophic if it's not regulated or tamed. Some critics compared it more to a horror movie than a documentary. It hits theaters on October 16th. For CBC Radio, I'm Dan McGarvey.
7: 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We are 27 minutes after 6 o'clock now here on the Trailbreaker, headed towards the regional news. It was on this day in 2009 that this song, Haven't Met You Yet by Michael Bublé, became the first track to ever debut at number one on the adult contemporary radio charts in the 13-year history of the Canadian charts. Here's Michael Bublé and Haven't Met You Yet.
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1: Thanks, Shannon, and good morning. Yellowknife's Tree of Peace Friendship Center is slated to get over $300,000 for a new program to address homelessness. It's expected to offer cultural healing, skills development, and help people navigate how to find and keep a home. Jessica Davy Quantic has more.
2: Healing Towards Home may be able to help over half the current homeless population in Yellowknife. Byron Richards, the director of operations at the Tree of Peace, says the program won't just tackle someone's current situation, but how they got there and the skills they didn't get a chance to develop.
3: What it means when people come home, what it means when homelessness is a part of the issue, what it means when family violence is a large part of what people have been exposed to, and how we can assist them.
2: The funds come from the federal government, but Yellowknife's council still needs to officially sign off on how they're used in the city. Garrett Cochran, chair of the committee who recommended Tree of Peace get the money, says that's just procedural.
4: If you look around on the streets, we are dealing with people here. We're not dealing with things in theory. We can't just brush them off away and hope the problem just solves itself. If we don't take some sort of initiative and leadership on this, then it's only going to get worse.
2: Once the city has cut the check, programming could start as soon as the end of September. Jessica Davy Quantic, CBC News, Yellowknife.
1: A proposed shelter for women and children fleeing violence in Ulu Huktuk is being delayed. In a Facebook post, Tahi Yuktit Women's Society says the building did not arrive on this year's sea lift. That's due to delays in finalizing necessary land arrangements. The women's group says it's working on a solution and a new opening date. In the meantime, the group says it's working on temporary options for alternative shelter services. Power distributors and government officials are forming a steering committee to find alternative sources of energy. There's more infrastructure projects coming to Yellowknife. That means more power generation will be needed. Doug Prendergast is a spokesperson for the NTPC.
5: One of the key questions that we need to answer when we meet with potential new consumers is, how much demand are you going to need?
1: Well, with Yellowknife being a NORAD forward operation location, many future projects are largely from defense spending. There are also hopes to open for more mining at Con Mine. Power distributors say there's been a swing in electric vehicle uptake in the NWT. It's been a year since the completion of the EV charging corridor between Yellowknife and Alberta. NACA manages charging stations in three communities. The power utility company says it's recorded more than 120 charging sessions this year. That uptake comes as a surprise to Jason York. York is NACA Manager of Operations. He says there's still some ways to go for the group to be financially stable without government funding.
6: I wouldn't say they're going to be making us a ton of money right now, but it is supporting that EV industry in the north and, you know, giving that gateway to the south for people to take their EVs and or bring them in.
1: York says the NWT also faces challenges from increased charging demand on small electric grids. And two best friends from Edmonton are crisscrossing the country making a TV show. And right now, they're in the Beaufort Delta. The show is called Crip Trip, and it features a quadruple amputee. The CBC's Des Lorraine sat down with a duo.
7: Do we want two beds or do we want an accessible washroom? And then it kind of becomes a coin flip on where we land there.
8: That's Danny Ennett. He lost his arms and legs when he was 5 years old to meningitis. He has been driving across the country filming a TV show with his best friend since April 2025. Frederick Croach became his full-time caregiver when they started the show.
9: It is so difficult to do things when you're in a power wheelchair, mm-hmm. and nothing has stopped us, and everything we tried to do, we've accomplished. Mm-hmm. We've done it all. I think we're going dog sledding tomorrow.
8: In three seasons of the show, they've been to the West Coast, East Coast, and now the Arctic Coast. The show follows the duo as they discover how accessible some places are and aren't. That's why it's helpful for Ennett to know what they need to bring.
7: I mean, one of the things that I appreciate is people know their own accessibility limitations here, and they don't try to act more accessible than they are, which is a frequent problem that we have, trying to find accommodations for road tripping.
8: Crip Trip is filming in Tuktoyaktuk this week and heading back south on Thursday. Des Lorraine, CBC News, Inuvik.
1: And that's the CBC News for 6:30. I'm Carla Ulrich. 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
0: Thanks so much, Carla. Coming up in this next half hour of our show, President Trump is firing back at Canada's counter tariffs with a new government procurement policy. We'll examine the latest moves in the trade war. And we will also hear about a Taku River Tlingit artist from Atlin, BC, who's on a mission to return an ancient artifact to its home community. That's all coming up next. But first, Carla is going to have the forecast for us. Carla.
1: In Fort Chipewyan Wood Buffalo National Park and Fort Smith, you're looking at cloudy, risk of thunderstorm and a high of 19. Lutzel Cay, a mix of sun and cloud, risk of thunderstorm and a high of 19. Fort Resolution, cloudy and a high of 18. Hay River Enterprise, Fort Providence and Kakiza, cloudy with a chance of showers, risk of thunderstorm and a high of 21. Fort Simpson and Jean Marie River, an air quality warning, cloudy, risk of thunderstorm, local smoke and a high of 16. Fort Liard, Nahanni Butte and Samba Cay, a mix of sun and cloud, risk of thunderstorm and a high of 21. Yellowknife, cloudy with a chance of showers, fog patches and a high of 16. Wequity, Wati, Gamete and Bechecon, a mix of sun and cloud with a chance of showers and a high of 14. Wrigley, cloudy with a chance of showers and a high of 14. Norman Wells and Tulita, cloudy, a few showers and a high of 13. Fort Good Hope, cloudy with a chance of drizzle and a high of 15. Delaney, cloudy with a chance of showers, fog patches and a high of 13. Colville Lake, cloudy with a chance of showers and a high of 14. Fort McPherson and Sigachik, cloudy with a chance of showers and a high of 11. Iqaluit and Inuvik, cloudy with a chance of showers and drizzle and a high of 9. Tuktoyaktuk, cloudy with a chance of showers and drizzle and a high of 6. Pawlituk, cloudy with a chance of drizzle and a high of 11. Sax Harbor, cloudy with a chance of showers and drizzle and a high of 6. Uluhaktuk, cloudy with a chance of showers and drizzle and a high of 7. Koraluktuk, cloudy, a few showers and a high of 9. And Cambridge Bay, cloudy with a chance of showers and a high of 6.
0: Thanks so much, Carla.

0: 37 minutes after 6 o'clock here on The Trailbreaker. U.S. President Donald Trump is responding to new Canadian counter-tariffs. Yesterday, he announced steps to ban Canadian-made products from one U.S. government procurement program. He also issued executive orders excluding certain Canadian products from being imported into the U.S., including alcohol. Canada-U.S. Trade Minister Dominic LeBlanc calls the response unjustified and says the government is assessing the latest moves. For a closer look at where things stand now, we've reached Mahmoud Nanji. He's a policy fellow at Western University's Ivy Business School and a former Ontario Associate Deputy Finance Minister. He joins us today from Prince Edward Island. Mahmoud, good morning.
1: Good morning. Thank you for having me.
0: Well, thanks so much for joining us. What do you make of Trump's response targeting Canadian products? How significant are these moves?
1: Well, the actions by President Trump and his administration are not entirely surprising. This is something that Prime Minister Carney and his negotiating team will have anticipated. Remember, Canada found itself in this situation of having to retaliate, which, as Prime Minister Carney said, is not our preferred option, but it's a necessary option.

0: election. President Trump, remember, is the one who started this whole thing with the tariffs back in January 2025, first accusing Canada of exporting a lot of fentanyl and then using all kinds of excuses over the last 20 months or so. We're not the first country to face this kind of a trade war escalation with the United States. Trump has done this with China. It's involved in very tense negotiations with India. Unfortunately, we can anticipate more of this stuff from President Trump and his administration. This is the way he does business. His modus operandi is always a zero-sum game. And remember, this is a president who's now getting a little bit desperate here. He's about to enter the midterms, and there are some major cracks in his economic and foreign policy. Unfortunately, all of this is not good for the economy. It's not good for the U.S. economy or Canadian economy. It creates more uncertainty, and it leads to businesses holding off on investment. It reduces demand for goods and leads to job losses, and also actually leads to higher costs and inflation.
1: One of the things that Donald Trump said he would do is not allow Canadian companies in U.S. procurement. Is that response only fair, given that Canada and many provinces and territories also have anti-American procurement policies?
0: Well, remember, if we're talking about fairness, let's remember how this all started. The Canadian government and provincial and territorial governments introduced restrictive procurement policies for American companies after the U.S. unilaterally imposed tariffs on Canada when it's got a trade agreement in place. Remember, we actually have a trade agreement today, except for one of the parties is not adhering to the terms of that agreement. And so when you start unilaterally imposing tariffs, you can expect that the other party is going to respond. And one of the ways in which the Canadian government responded was to do the procurement restrictions. Once again, not an ideal choice, but this was done out of necessity. And so if the Americans are accusing us of being unfair and discriminatory, I think they need to have a look in the mirror and say, where did this really start?
1: What about the import ban on some Canadian goods? Was that an expected move, do you think?
0: I mean, there's a view that the Trump administration is changing a little bit of tactics in terms of what it's targeting now. So before, greater reliance on tariffs and now on import restrictions, perhaps this is because there's been a lot of noise about how this is costing Americans anywhere between $1,500 and $2,000 per month. But restricting imports from Canadians is also going to have an impact on it. If you restrict certain inputs that go into American finished products, that's not going to be helpful to the Americans. Remember, we have an integrated supply chain here. So any impact of that is going to be disruptive to U.S. companies as well, too. So I think that this notion of using a different tactic may have some temporary short-term benefit, but really nothing. And I think all of this stuff is going to be challenged, whether it's a particular procurement policy or trying to suggest that Bombardier can't do business there. This is just all in violation of what we currently should have, which is this CUSMA agreement.
1: Now that Canada is enforcing counter tariffs, how long until we see meaningful impacts on American business and industry?
0: I think that, you know what, Shannon, I think the impacts are already there, perhaps not as big and as fast as we all wanted, but I think the needle has moved considerably in the last 6 months or so. Look, many American states are now experiencing a huge downturn in Canadian tourists visiting, 30% of them, and they're all offering all kinds of attraction packages. That has a huge impact on their economy. Business leaders are speaking out, albeit muted at times and fearing repercussions, but they are speaking out. Members of Congress and the Senate are speaking out. Influential media like the Wall Street Journal calling these the dumbest tariffs. And also, here's the irony, some of the major unions who were advocates and proponents of Trump's tariff policy, like the United Steelworkers and International Machinists, are now writing to President Trump to say, don't do this to Canada. They're a reliable partner. They are not China. And then the other thing in terms of the impact on the U.S. economy is, I mentioned the cost escalation, but also their whole policy about repatriating manufacturing jobs. Well, they actually have lost about 100,000 manufacturing jobs. So that policy isn't working exactly the way they had thought.
1: There are no formal trade negotiations happening right now, but we do know that the trade ministers on both sides

0: I spoke yesterday. What does that signal to you?
1: I think that is an encouraging sign. Anytime negotiators continue to dialogue, I think there's some hope here. I wouldn't be under any illusion that we're going to have an agreement within the next couple of weeks ago. Remember, 2 weeks ago, when President Trump went out and his administration was trying to sort of talk about a deal achieved and all the hype around that, whereas the Canadian negotiators were a little bit more cautious, saying progress was being made. And that's because there's a lot of very big issues still to be resolved. This is going to take some time. I'd be surprised if we can get something by the end of the year, but that might not be a bad time frame, or early next year. And we'll have to see what the impact of the midterms are. But there's still a lot of work to go through, some very big, complex issues.
0: Yeah, what are you going to be watching for between now and, let's say, the new year?
1: Well, I think there's about four or five things I'd be watching for. One is, where do these conversations go? You know, do they continue and grow into some sort of a more intense discussion? So that will be number one. Number two is, can we maintain this cohesiveness of the Team Canada approach? What we don't want is any division between federal and provincial and territorial premiers, because you know Donald Trump is going to exploit that. The other thing we're going to have to watch closely is, can our small and medium-sized enterprises make that transition during this period, and that they don't panic, either by closing down operations here, moving operations to the United States, and can the government help them through this transition phase? And I think the other thing is, does Trump further escalate this tariff war? And finally, I think the wild card for me certainly is, does Donald Trump go and negotiate a separate agreement with Mexico and then put Canada on notice that CUSMA is going to expire unless it comes on board with the following conditions, which may not necessarily represent a good deal, and that will then change the dynamic.
0: All right, lots to watch for there. Thank you so much for telling us about it.
1: My pleasure, Shannon.
0: Mahmood Nanji is a policy fellow at Western University's Ivy Business School and a former Ontario Associate Deputy Finance Minister. We reached him in Prince Edward Island. Now, the incoming U.S. bans on some Canadian goods like dairy, alcohol, and motorcycles could make things tough for a while, as we were just talking about. Former Conservative member Lisa Raitt sits on the Canada-U.S. Trade Advisory Committee. She spoke with the CBC's David Common about Trump's latest moves and the message she thinks the U.S. administration is sending.
2: I think what the message is kind of the one that Canada sent, which is, we're going to monitor the impacts of our tariffing on our own internal economy and maybe our own internal politics in the case of the United States. And we will make changes if we need to make changes for the benefit of the country. So in the case of Canada, ours was seafood. In the case of the United States, they took a look at some pretty important commodities as you get into the winter months: salt, cement, sugar. And that isn't as surprising to me as anything else, given the kind of trade that's on the Great Lakes and those boats that go back and forth. That's exactly what goes back and forth between Canada and the United States. It's salt and it's cement. And of course, sugar comes into the Port of Toronto. So these things are important basic blocks to the ability for the Americans to have their own business, but as well, in the case of salt, it has to do with safety and roads.
3: So you're saying essentially the Americans realized they were punishing themselves more than they had intended, and so remove the products that most hurt them, that they really need from Canada, from that tariff.
2: Yeah, I think so. Yeah, I think so, especially on the larger commodity ones. The one that's the head scratcher for me is fishing rods. I don't know what magical fishing rods we produce here in Canada, but I'm glad that the Americans felt that they needed to reverse the ban on that.
3: Alcohol from Canada had already been facing a 50% tariff. Effectively, that would have priced it out of the American market. They are now banning it. Obviously, yeah, that is a change, but is it a practical change? Does it change anything for those who produce alcohol in this country?
2: Well, the alcohol one is interesting as well, because you can see it also appears on a no longer tariff list from the United States. So whiskey over 4 liters and then liqueurs and cordials over 4 liters. That obviously must be about something that's crossing the border to be bottled in the United States. And they want to make sure that kind of thing continues on in terms of the entire ban. I think that's more symbolic because, as you point out, pragmatically, it probably the 50% tariff was good enough.

0: to make sure that Canadians weren't going to be able to export into the United States. But this is more symbolic, and it reflects what the United States is seeing from other provinces, including most recently Saskatchewan, in terms of not wanting to sell liquor on the stores, the shelves in the stores of some provinces.
1: Lisa Raitt is a member of the Advisory Committee on Canada-U.S. Economic Relations. We are 11 minutes before 7 o'clock here on The Trailbreaker. Two-time Juno Award nominee Luna L. is back with a new single. Here she is with Moment of Silence.

0: Well, that's Luna L with her new single, Moment of Silence. A Taku River Tlingit artist from Atlin, BC, is on a mission to return an ancient artifact to its home community. Joanne Williams saw an heirloom bentwood box for sale online. She spoke with the CBC's Hyun Young Kim about the find and the importance of bentwood boxes in Tlingit culture.
1: And it actually is a box that we used to have in our houses. It was a status symbol, so we carried ones from generation to generation. We had them stacked to the ceiling. We were very proud to have as many as we could fit into our living room and our kitchen, because we actually stored all our food stuff in there. We actually cooked in there in the box, too. We put hot rocks in the box. We sealed it really good with spruce pitch. I'm actually learning secrets from UBC as I go along. It's kind of an amazing journey we were on. The bentwood box is something that we had all the time. We used for ashes. We used for storing our regalia, our food. It actually is made out of cedar, so the rodents don't like it and the bugs don't like it. So we actually had our stuff stored in it all winter and summer, and I kept it in good shape. So the bentwood box kind of died out when it was against

0: a lot of practice our culture. And most of the boxes and our regalia was burnt. A lot of people that were rich kept a few pieces. I'm hoping we can gather them together after people realize that, yeah, we are seeking out our art and we're trying to bring it back home to where it belongs.
1: Could you please tell us about this like heirloom bedwood box you found?
0: It was just one day. I was on the internet and someone was pleading out that someone has to get this box before it's put into another collector's hands or into a museum. And it should go back home to where it belongs, you know. And I caught my eye, and it actually was on Facebook. And I said, hey, we got to move on this. And I spent 2 days trying to see if I could get a hold of the person that was selling it. And I did. And he also had about 300 people looking to buy it too. He Googled me because I told him I am a Bentwood box maker and teacher. And he found it that because I'm a Taku River Tlingit, he found that it was should be put into my hands. So he told everybody else, or he just shut the site down and no one could get a hold of him except for me. And I pleaded with everybody to go, let's go get the box. It's important to go get it. Because I wanted to find out where it belonged instead of just bringing it to the Taku River Tlingits. I didn't know if it belonged in Alaska. I didn't know where it belonged yet. But now UBC is diagnosing that, so I'll find out soon where it actually belongs. So that's why we end up doing it on our own. We went down with our own finances from bentwoodknowledge.ca, which is our website, and which is our business that we teach Bentwood boxes. And that's the money we made over the summer teaching Bentwood boxes. So it was kind of nice that we used that money to go and rescue this box. And to tell you the truth, it was really hard to get it over the border. I had to do a lot of work. I had to exchange my money. The bank actually wouldn't give me an exchange. They thought that I was getting scammed. I had to work with a lot of different government sites so I could figure out what kind of paperwork I needed to go over the border with. And if I didn't do it before the end of August, with all the new laws that Trump has made, that box might have never been rescued. So I'm glad that my husband and I were determined to go get it. We spent all our resources doing it, but we managed to do it. And it was actually a very big challenge, and we did it. I'm proud of it.
2: That's Taku River Tlingit artist Joanne Williams speaking with the CBC's Hyun Jung Kim. Well, we are 3 minutes before 7 o'clock here on The Trailbreaker. Here is new music from Sam Smith and Feist. This is Moondance.

Well, this is Sam Smith and Feist with Moondance. We'll let them take us right up to the end of this hour. World Report is up next. And then after the news, millions of dollars in federal funding is being funneled into making a bridge over the Liard River a reality. Coming up, I'll be joined by the former mayor of Fort Simpson, who spent years pushing to see this day. Stay with us.

0: This is World Report. Good morning. I'm Marcia Young. U.S. President Donald Trump is banning some Canadian imports. Late yesterday, Trump signed new proclamations prohibiting Canadian alcohol and several other products from being imported into the U.S. It is Washington's latest escalation in the trade war. The CBC's Janice McGregor joins me now from Ottawa. Janice, where do things stand this morning?
1: Well, on the one hand, Marcia, when you take a list of imports that were already subject to a 50% tariff and you now ban them outright, well, a price handicap of that magnitude for some businesses could have already been effectively blocking their trade, especially for alcohol products where consumers have a lot of choice. On the other hand, last night brought more lists of Canadian exports that are set to soon be hit with a new 50% tariff. The only green shoot, if you could call it that, is that the value of those, according to the briefing that U.S. officials gave last night, is roughly the same as another list of goods that the U.S. has now decided not to tariff after all, suggesting that contrary to the U.S. Trade Representative's assertion that the price impacts of Trump's tariff strategy are negligible, in fact, when it came to certain essentials like cement and toilet paper, they were being felt, and the White House was hearing about it.
0: Will we see more retaliation from Canada?
1: Well, the only person speaking publicly today is Finance Minister François-Philippe Champagne. We'll see if he has anything more to say about the last-minute efforts to tweak Canada's retaliation list to protect businesses and the process for certain priority businesses to have their tariffs refunded. The moves that continue to irritate the White House the most, though, originate with Canadian premiers. Yesterday, one of the hawks in that crowd, BC's David Eby, suggested that more retaliation could be coming.
2: There are many things here in British Columbia that Americans, American companies enjoy having access to that we are reviewing, and many ways for us to impose costs if necessary.
1: BC is also doubling down, encouraging residents to buy local. The purchasing choices of ordinary folks, probably the most powerful tool in Canadian hands right now.
0: Thank you, Janice.
1: You're welcome.
0: The CBC's Janice McGregor in Ottawa. The federal government is pouring hundreds of millions of dollars into the Mackenzie Valley Highway project. It is the biggest investment yet in the all-season road. It could connect the southern Northwest Territories to Inuvik. And as the CBC's Kate Kyle tells us, the project is being positioned as supporting national defense.
3: But more importantly, this infrastructure, we believe, is going to be transformational in terms of
4: the announcement unveiled at Yellowknife's airport, $405 million towards the Mackenzie Valley Highway project.
3: The Mackenzie Valley Highway will change life for the people here.
4: And Canada, said Federal Transport Minister Stephen McKinnon.
3: Arctic sovereignty, climate change, obviously trade uncertainty, and a number of other factors have combined to make it a true project of national importance.
4: The Mackenzie Valley Highway has been talked about for decades. The proposed 800-kilometer all-season gravel road would reduce remote communities' reliance on barges and winter roads. It could also help support Arctic defense and create jobs. Caroline Wozniak is the NWT's Minister for Strategic Infrastructure.
5: All residents who are ready, willing, and able to be employed during the construction stages are needed.
4: This latest injection of money will go towards bridges, design work, and environmental assessment, all things needed before road construction can begin. There's renewed urgency to get this project built, says

0: Ken Coates, Professor Emeritus at the University of Saskatchewan.
1: And you know, right now, mostly because of Mr. Trump, we're desperate to show that the country is going and moving forward.
0: For that to happen, the project will need significantly more funding to move to the next phase. Kate Kyle, CBC News, Yellowknife.
2: Four people have been killed in a Ukrainian drone attack in Russia. It happened in the

0: at least two people dead. Another person was killed in Russian airstrikes in the city of Mykolaiv. Global oil prices are hovering around $100 a barrel as the Iran-U.S. war flares up. A newsreader with state television says Iran's Islamic Revolutionary Guard Corps carried out attacks in the Persian Gulf. Tehran says it attacked two U.S. naval ships and a number of oil tankers in the region. Iran also says it fired ballistic missiles at a base in Jordan. Jordan says those were intercepted or fell in remote areas. Iran says the strikes are in retaliation for U.S. attacks on Tuesday. U.S. Central Command says it destroyed five Iranian oil tankers after a missile attack on an American warship. Canada was a notable objector to the U.S.-led Iraq invasion in 2003. The war was launched purportedly to disarm then-President Saddam Hussein of weapons of mass destruction that were never found. But as the CBC's Darren Major reports, despite Canada's decision not to join, documents obtained through the Access to Information request revealed the government was preparing to possibly back the invasion.
1: If military action proceeds without a new resolution of the Security Council, Canada will not participate.
2: Prime Minister Jean Chrétien received a standing ovation from his MPs after announcing Canada would sit out the 2003 Iraq War. That same day, the U.S. withdrew a resolution from the UN Security Council that would have explicitly authorized military action. Cabinet meeting minutes from the weeks leading up to the war suggest the government would have redeployed ships to back the U.S. invasion. Retired General Ray Hinault was the chief of the defense staff at the time. He says that meant the Navy would have been involved in combat operations.
3: We were working under the assumption that we should be ready to do whatever government decided, whether it was going to get involved or not get involved.
2: The U.S. administration billed the conflict as part of the wider war on terror, launched in the wake of the September 11th attacks. Canada was already engaged in Afghanistan, and the documents say the government wouldn't be able to redirect ground troops if Canada joined the Iraq War. Senator Percy Down, who was in the meetings as Chrétien's chief of staff at that time, says conversations were emotionally heavy.
4: Had we gone in, we would have made a real contribution. The downside, of course, is hundreds of Canadian families and individuals would have been impacted because the Canadians would have been killed in that war.
2: The meeting minutes say Cabinet ended their discussions on Iraq with a philosophical discussion about life and death, including about when taking a life is justified. Darren Major, CBC News, Ottawa.
0: AI slop is clogging your social media feeds with spam and fake news. And according to a joint investigation from CBC News and Radio-Canada, it's also big business. They've tracked a network of accounts to a company based in Vietnam. Millions of Canadians have likely seen the content. Eric Sito from CBC's Visual Investigations team brings us this exclusive report.
5: Noah! You threw my baby!
6: She attacked me for no reason!
7: That's the sound of an AI-generated family drama, one of thousands of AI posts shared by a network of almost 200 Facebook accounts with more than 50 million followers. Fenwick McKelvey, professor of communications at Concordia University in Montreal, calls the content from these slop factories deceptive.
8: You know, it's quite staggering the scope of what's being done here, and I'm sure this is only a drop in the bucket.
7: Using digital evidence, the investigation linked this all to a Vietnamese company called HTV Network, run by CEO Ngo An Tan. Ngo's company employs dozens of people who control accounts that post sensational, misleading, and downright fake content, much of it AI-generated to drive traffic towards websites it controls. Experts like Aisha White from Check My Ads explain their tactics.
9: They get paid to, you know, put up the content on the social media platform of whatever choice, and then they get paid ad revenue on the websites from where the social media content, you know, you click on it and it takes you there. It's very lucrative.
7: Among all the fake news that specifically target Canadians, headlines claiming Elon Musk might ban Edmonton Oilers players and Canadians from buying Teslas, or more sensationalist articles about the Tumbler Ridge shooting. No, the CEO denies his company is behind this. But after CBC reached out, HTV's website was taken down. Facebook did not reply to CBC's request for comment. Eric Sito, CBC News, Toronto.
0: And that is the latest national and international news from World Report. 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

Good morning and welcome to The Trailbreaker. Good morning, I'm Shannon Scott. Thanks so much for joining us on this Wednesday morning, September 9th. A cloudy day in many of our communities out there, a little bit of rain in some places as well. Carla Ulrich will have the forecast for us and I'll do the current conditions coming up straight ahead. And then the millions of dollars in federal funding is being funneled into making a bridge over the Liard River a reality. Coming up, we'll be joined by the former mayor of Fort Simpson, Sean Welly, who spent years pushing to see this day happen. He'll tell us how he's feeling now that that news has come out. And as tourism grows in the NWT, hotel rooms are harder to come by, leading the NWT government to ask some medical travel patients to postpone trips.

0: Well, it's 11 minutes after 7, and at 7:30, Carla Ulrich will join us with the news. But right now, she's here in studio. Carla, good morning.
1: Good morning.
0: What's coming up in the news today, Carla?
1: So coming up at 7:30, the CBC's Luke Carroll gives us an update on a massive power surge that happened in July, and nominations are now open for the Yellowknife municipal election. More on that coming up.
0: Thanks so much, Carla. Carla will be back with the news for us at 7:30. We'll take a look now here at what's happening out there in the weather, what you'll be facing as you start the day. For Chippewa in the park, cloudy skies right now and 13 degrees. In Fort Smith, mostly cloudy and 12. In Little Kay, it's 11. In Fort Resolution, it's 13 degrees. Hay River and Enterprise, partly cloudy and 11 degrees. Fort Providence and Fort Simpson, both sitting at 10 degrees. Fort Simpson seeing mostly cloudy skies and an air quality warning again today. Sambaa Cay and Fort Liard, 13 degrees at this hour. Yellowknife, partly cloudy skies and 11 degrees. It's also 11 degrees in Gamatee right now. Wekwiti and Wati, both, and Wrigley. Wekwiti, Wati, Wrigley, all sitting at 10 degrees at this hour. In Norman Wells, mostly cloudy skies and 8 degrees. In Tulita, it's 9. Fort Good Hope, light rain and 8 degrees. In Delaney, cloudy and 7. In Fort McPherson, it's 10 degrees. In Iqaluit, it's 8. In Nuvik, mostly cloudy skies and 9 degrees. In Tuktoyaktuk, mist and 8 degrees. In Pawlatuck, cloudy skies and also 8 degrees. In Sax Harbor, light drizzle and fog and 4 degrees. In Ulahuktuk, it's also 4. In Koluktuk, shallow fog and 7. And in Cambridge Bay, mostly cloudy skies and 4 degrees.

0: Ottawa is pouring $405 million into the Mackenzie Valley Highway, its biggest investment yet in the all-season road that would connect Wrigley to Inuvik. Federal Transportation Minister Stephen MacKinnon was in Yellowknife yesterday to make the announcement.
1: We are really approaching this project now as a whole, as and the vision is to complete it. Obviously, that will need to be accompanied by more robust funding at a certain point, but this money today gets us as far down the road, excuse the pun, as it is possible to get while we do the preparatory community, environmental, and other planning work required so that we can have a clear vision of what's left to get done and put the resources behind it to do it.
0: That was Federal Transport Minister Stephen MacKinnon. The money is meant to help finalize assessments and get things built, including preliminary engineering and design work for a bridge over the Liard River. That news is what my next guest has been waiting years to hear. Sean Welly is the former mayor of Fort Simpson, and he spent much of his tenure lobbying the territorial and federal governments for a bridge to connect his community. He joins us now on the phone. Sean, good morning.
2: Good morning, Shannon, and good morning to your listeners.
0: Well, thanks so much for taking our call this morning. As I just mentioned, you spent years pushing the GNWT in Ottawa to take the idea of this bridge seriously. How were you feeling yesterday when you heard the news that they now are?
2: Well, to me, it's one of the biggest announcements that

0: they've made about the Mackenzie Valley Highway in decades. And yeah, it's a transformative economic project for the entire valley. But it includes, most importantly for me, the fact.
1: Oh, Sean, do we have you there? We may have lost Sean here. Our phone connection may not be great. We're going to give Sean another try. We are, of course, talking about the news yesterday that came out yesterday that the federal government is putting more than $400 million into a bridge over the Liard River. We are going to have to keep trying, Sean, here. Yeah, let's go to a song here now. Yesterday, we were talking about how we're looking to collect your stories about moose hunting. Moose hunting season is open. If you have any songs about stories about moose hunting, you can text them to us at 867-446-4659. Maybe a encounter that was too close to for your liking or the very first time you got a moose. You can also leave us a message at 1-866-271-9957. This is Willie Mitchell and Benny and the Moose.

0: Well, that was Willie Mitchell with Benny and the Moose. We have Sean Welly back with us now, the former mayor of Fort Simpson. We're talking about the money that is being allotted to the Mackenzie Valley Highway, some of which will be used to work on a bridge over the Liard River. Sean, thanks for your patience here. Sorry we lost you.
1: Yeah, no, I guess that's the challenges of live radio.
0: It certainly is, and the challenges of phone systems that don't always want to cooperate. You started pushing for a bridge feasibility study back in 2019. When you did that, what was the reaction to the idea of a bridge over the Liard River? What kind of response did you get?
1: Yeah, actually, I think even in 2018, when I was campaigning for maybe my third term as mayor, I really wanted to focus on that as a very important aspect of economic development for Fort Simpson.

0: And back then, people were kind of, they couldn't really get behind the idea that much. I mean, it was all theoretical, I guess, is what they thought. They didn't really see it as a likely possibility.
1: When you talk about the economic driver that a bridge would be for your community, what big of a difference would it make?
0: Well, it really would make us a regional center. We're kind of even disconnected from the communities here in the region, and the cost of living and the business investment here, all those kinds of things would really be helped. In emergencies, being able to get in and out of the community also would be very important. It would just help the whole economy of Fort Simpson for sure. And I mean, I took it that was, one of the most important things for us. But I knew that a bridge wasn't going to happen just for us. I knew it had to be part of a larger Mackenzie Valley Highway project. And that's why I'm so happy to hear this announcement coming down the pipe, and that we're moving the project forward. In 2018, I kept pushing for a bridge study, and the GNWT did do one. They did what they called a conceptual bridge study. They spent maybe $250,000 on it, and it looked at three different options, sites to cross the Liard. And kind of laid some groundwork for a future geotech and structural bridge design project, which now, with this announcement by Stephen McKinnon, this $405 million, I think that's where we're at now. The idea of a bridge is just moving forward, and it's still a little early. We don't have an approved final project and funding, but it sure starts to look a lot more positive for Fort Simpson and the idea of a bridge, yes.
1: When the GNWT did that feasibility study back, around 2018, 2019, did it give you any sense of what building a bridge like this might cost?
0: No, actually, that was the one thing that was omitted from the conceptual study. They had potential sites to go across the river. They looked at a lot of information that had already been generated over the years as to the types of landings and the areas that they could use, but they specifically omitted the costing. And at a meeting I had with Carolyn Wozniak, maybe somewhere in 2023, 2024, she did mention that the GNWT had been told that it would cost around $200 million to build a bridge, and that was something that they just couldn't be focused on, and all they could do was continue with the idea of building the Mackenzie Valley Highway to Norman Wells, and they were working on the environmental to complete that. So it just, although she was, in favor of a bridge, the idea of putting that ahead of the other work, just it wasn't going to happen. They weren't sure of even getting any funding from the feds for the Norman Wells section. And now it just seems everything's coming together. Of course, I never believed that it made any sense to build a Mackenzie Valley Highway, either just halfway or without a bridge here in Dulé, because you'd still be cut off for long periods of time. You would never have an all-season Mackenzie Valley Highway if you didn't look at the bridges seriously. And I'm glad to see that that's now underway.
1: Yeah, this money that was announced yesterday is for preliminary work. What would you like to see done with that preliminary work?
0: Well, I just want to make sure that Fort Simpson does actually engage and sort of make its own plans as to how it can most benefit from the impact of the bridge, that the placement be done in accordance with the community. Looking at where we want industrial developments, how we're going to strengthen business and ready our workforce, those kinds of things. That all has to be done

0: because now we're into, I'd say, a much more serious phase, a project which could bring big benefits, not only to us, but the whole valley. Every town and village and community up and down the valley has to start getting ready, because, you know, we have to be ready. We have to lobby for bite-sized portions of the project to go to local businesses and to maximize participation, minimize any negatives that might occur. But I think in general, people are quite thrilled with the idea of a bridge, especially here in across the Liard at Fort Simpson.
1: As we heard Minister McKinnon say a moment ago, more robust funding is needed to actually complete this project. Are you optimistic that this bridge will actually get built?
0: Yeah, I think we're on that way. I would have never thought that things could have proceeded this quickly. Even when I was talking about a bridge study, I was always careful to just talk about a bridge study. I almost thought, well, it's just too much to start going out there and talking about a bridge, building one. It was beyond the pale type of thing. But now with geopolitics and things changing so fast in the world, you've got this need for a sovereignty type highway going up, and national defense needing to be able to have alternate routes to the north. There's investment in our own country that needs to be done, generational investments being made. It's all happening pretty quickly, and I think we will see the next steps, perhaps as early as 2028, once we get this environmental review and the actual bridge studies done. I think it's quite likely that the project will keep advancing. I don't want to get people's hopes up too high, but you know, we got to be realistic. But we can still be planning for what I think is kind of a likely thing now. And it's not just pie in the sky type of dreams. It's becoming quite close to reality.
1: Yeah. If it becomes a reality, how do you see the future of your community changing?
0: Mm-hmm. Well, I'd like to see not just a bunch of money being spent in the region. You know, I'd like to see businesses strengthened. I'd like to see our workforce trained so that they're more ready to be able to not only participate in the project, but better themselves. And I'd like to see our community growing with better services, make ourselves a more established regional center and a permanent southern terminus staging area with all kinds of benefits coming from enhanced tourism, lower economic costs, resource development starting to, that will depend partly on the settlement of a final land claim in the area. And I want to make sure that the indigenous community and community, they get maximum benefits from this project so that we can all move ahead.
1: Well, Sean, we're going to have to leave it there, but I really appreciate you taking our call today, and I can't wait to talk to you as this project continues forward.
0: Okay, well, thanks very much for checking back with me.
1: Yeah, Sean Welly is the mayor of Fort Simpson, and that is where we've reached him this morning. We are just about a minute away from the regional news. Coming up after the news, Paul McGowan will be here with a look at sports. We will talk about the Blue Jays, who got a win last night in Sacramento, a long night at the U.S. Open in New York, and the Wheelchair Basketball World Championships get underway today in Ottawa. That's something that you can watch on CBC Gem. That's all coming up after the news. Stay with us.

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1: Thanks, Shannon, and good morning. Power outages are not out of the ordinary for Yellowknife, but the cause of one in late July is. NACA Power says it came from an unexpected 1.4 megawatt surge, which is equivalent to 250 to 1,400 homes coming onto the grid. The CBC's Luke Carroll looks into who may have caused it.
2: NACA says the surge on July 28th was the result of a customer running their fire pumps and heating systems, then shutting off the generator, pushing that power onto the system. Neither NACA nor the NTPC would say who was responsible, but a project that matches that description is the new Department of Defense, or DND, building in the Engel Business District. It's the size of two football fields, and it was testing its fire alarms, HVAC systems, and emergency generators on that exact date. DND refused to do an interview, but over email says there's no evidence it caused the outage. CBC News reached out to operators of other facilities in the city who also have large energy demands. Nobody took responsibility. The bigger question is, if this surge is capable of knocking out power, there's talk of DND investing in more projects, but can Yellowknife actually handle them? Doug Prendergast is a spokesperson for the NTPC.
3: The system as built is definitely up to the task of meeting current community load with room to spare. There is some exciting opportunities for growth that are on the horizon.
2: Prendergast says NTPC is working with other agencies and governments to look for alternative sources of energy. Luke Carroll, CBC News, Yellowknife.
1: Nominations are now open for the Yellowknife municipal election set for October 19th. Voters will elect a new mayor and 8 city councillors. To vote, you must be 18 years or older, be a Canadian citizen, and have been a resident of Yellowknife for over a year. Prospective candidates have until September 21st to submit their nomination form. So far, CBC News only knows of former city councillor Garrett Cochran running for mayor. The federal government announced a $400 million investment yesterday into the Mackenzie Valley Highway. The all-season road would connect Wrigley to Inuvik. The new funding will help finalize assessments and get things built. The CBC's Devin Trudinic has that story.
4: No, that's not my preference.
5: Stephen McKinnon doesn't want funding for a project of national interest to trickle into pieces. As Canada's transport minister, he says more will have to come. But in the meantime, he says this money is a step towards that day.
4: We are really approaching this project now as a whole, and the vision is to complete it. Obviously, that will need to be accompanied by more robust funding at a certain point, but this money today gets us as far down the road, excuse the pun, as it is possible to get.
5: McKinnon says there's still more to do before that kind of funding comes. One step towards that is building the Great Bear River Bridge. It's a key component to the highway, and it's faced repeated delays. Caroline Wozniak is the territory's minister responsible for strategic infrastructure. She says construction on that should start in early July next year.
6: So the groundwork, the gravel works, the quarry preparations, that will happen over the winter as we're doing procurement for the bridge. Bridge construction will start early, sort of, I'd say, roughly July of next year.
5: Wozniak says that'll come with jobs, and all willing to work are needed. Devin Trudinic, CBC News, Yellowknife.
1: Energy giant Suncor plans to release treated oil sands tailing water into the Athabasca River and held an engagement session in the northern Alberta hamlet of Fort Chipewyan last week. But the two-day event only lasted a few hours before a protest started and Suncor packed up and left. Resident Robert Grandjam says he has concerns about how Suncor's plans will impact the community.
7: They want to pour tailings water into our drinking water. Like that's really a big step to do to another human being. You know, it doesn't make sense.
1: In a written statement, Suncor says safely releasing water is an important part of the reclamation process, and it's necessary to fully reclaim the land. Suncor says it has confidence in its ability to treat industrial water from oil sands. And the hit show filmed in Nunavut, north of North, is back for season 2. Last season's

0: saw Siaya navigate drama at work, meeting long-lost family, and losing and regaining love. The show's co-creator Aletha Arnacook-Burrill says this season will focus on Siaya trying to level up and improve her life.
1: But she's kind of messy, makes a lot of mistakes, gets herself and everyone into trouble, but she's just doing her best.
0: The first two episodes of North of North streamed yesterday on CBC Gem. Two new episodes will drop every week on Tuesday. And that's the CBC News for 7:30. I'm Carla Ulrich. I'll be back with your regional news at 8:30. 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
2: Thanks so much, Carla. Carla's going to have the forecast for us in just a moment. But coming up after that, as the NWT moves towards expanding the prescribing powers of pharmacists in the territory, we'll hear about the difference having those powers has made for people in the Yukon. That is coming up. But first, Carla has the forecast for us.
0: In Fort Chipewyan, Wood Buffalo National Park, and Fort Smith, you're looking at cloudy, risk of thunderstorm and a high of 19. Lutzel K, a mix of sun and cloud, risk of thunderstorm and a high of 19. Fort Resolution, cloudy and a high of 18. Hay River Enterprise, Fort Providence, and Kakiza, cloudy, risk of thunderstorm and a high of 21. Fort Simpson and Jean Marie River, an air quality warning, cloudy, risk of thunderstorm, local smoke and a high of 16. Fort Liard, Nahanni Butte, and Sumba K, a mix of sun and cloud, risk of thunderstorm and a high of 21. Yellowknife, cloudy with a chance of showers and a high of 16. Wequity, Wati, Gamete, and Bechecol, a mix of sun and cloud, risk of a chance of showers and a high of 14. Wrigley, Norman Wells, Tulita, and Delaney, cloudy with a chance of showers and a high of 14. Fort Good Hope, cloudy with a chance of drizzle and a high of 15. Colville Lake, cloudy with a chance of showers and a high of 14. Fort McPherson and Sigachik, cloudy with a chance of showers and a high of 11. Iqaluit and Inuvik, cloudy with a chance of showers and a high of 9. Tuktoyaktuk, cloudy with a chance of showers and a high of 6. Pawlatuck, cloudy with a chance of drizzle and a high of 11. Sax Harbor, cloudy with a chance of showers and a high of 6. Uluhaktuk, cloudy with a chance of showers and a high of 7. Korluktuk, cloudy, a few showers and a high of 9. And Cambridge Bay, cloudy with a chance of showers and a high of 6.
2: Thanks so much, Carla. It's 7:37 a.m. now and time for a look at sports with Paul McGowan. Paul, good morning.
3: Hey, Shannon.
2: Let's start with baseball, shall we? Where the Blue Jays got a win last night in Sacramento.
3: Yeah, a big win, too. The team they're chasing for a playoff spot, the Cleveland Guardians, also won yesterday. And so the Jays 4-2 win over the A's last night keeps them just one game back. The Jays got good pitching last night from Jose Soriano, also played much better defense behind him. And one night after making two errors on the same play, Kazuma Okamoto launched his 30th home run of the season. He spoke through his interpreter about what it meant to him to reach that milestone.
4: Yeah, more so good.
5: Yeah, definitely. It's great to get to 30 first year, but we still got a few more games to go here. So want to, flip the switch and focus on the games moving forward. We only have a few more games here while we make a push for the postseason. So hopefully I can keep going.
3: Whether or not Okamoto does keep adding to that home run total, he's just the fifth ever Japanese player to hit 30 home runs in a season. The Jays try to win their series with the A's this afternoon. Every game right now, so important. First pitch today, just after 1 p.m.
2: All right, something to watch when I'm done my shift today. I'm still hoping, I'm still fingers crossed for this playoff spot so I can relive all the fun I had last year.
3: Me too.
2: Let's move on to tennis, shall we? It was a long night in New York at the U.S. Open.
3: A long night after a long day. There were four quarterfinal matches yesterday, and three of the four ended in a final set tiebreak. And what that meant was that the day's final quarterfinal between Ben Shelton and Carlos Alcaraz got pushed all the way to an 11 p.m. start local time. And it didn't finish, Shannon, until 3:30 in the morning in New York, the latest finish to a match in U.S. Open history. Ben Shelton was the eventual winner, and he was asked what kept him going as the morning stretched on.
6: For me, it's always about the people in the crowd. It's incredible. I always say that this is the greatest sports city in the world. I say that this is the greatest stadium in the world. I'm just hoping that my best friend and my sister up there don't have to be at work at 6 a.m. in 3 hours. it'd be huge from there.

0: employers to let them have the day off today.
1: Never mind the family and the fans watching. I think of all the tennis officials and concessions workers and security guards who will face another long day today after the late finish yesterday. Today's docket has the women's doubles semifinals. Canada's Gabriela Dabrowski and partner Luisa Stefani are through to those semis. They'll play the All-American team of Ashlyn Kruger and Robin Montgomery.
2: You could have watched them finishing that game on your way into work.
1: I just missed it.
2: All right, let's finish up on basketball now, where the Wheelchair Basketball World Championships gets underway today in Ottawa.
1: Yeah, the first time that Canada has hosted both the men's and women's tournaments together. The country did host just the women's tournament back in 2014. And that was the last time that either of Canada's national wheelchair basketball teams won a world championship. So home court advantage could be something to watch. And the women are coming off a good result just last month. They finished third at the Nations Cup event in Germany. The men did less well in Germany, finishing the tournament 0-4, although veteran Nick Gonchin says that that part doesn't worry him.
3: The goal wasn't necessarily to win. Historically, whoever wins the Nations Cup goes on to not win the next major. Just a weird stat, but our goal was really just to work out some details. Half the group is new, kind of meshing them into the existing group that has already been playing. So lots of takeaways, both positive and negative. What we took away from it was just a few changes we could make in the 3 weeks in between the end of Nations Cup and the beginning of a competition in Ottawa.
1: The men start their tournament today against Morocco. The women begin as well today against Spain. All the games are being streamed on CBC Gem.
2: All right. Thanks for that, Paul.
1: Thanks, Shannon.

0: Some people who need to travel for dental care in the NWT could be out of luck for the next while. The NWT government is asking people to defer and rebook non-urgent dental appointments because of limited accommodations in Yellowknife over the next 2 months. Kristen Berg is an assistant deputy minister with the Department of Health and Social Services. I spoke to her about this yesterday. Hi, Kristen.
1: Hi, how are you?
0: I'm well, thank you. Thanks for taking our call today. I guess I just kind of want to start with the basics. Why can't you find enough accommodations for dental travel patients right now?
1: Yeah, good question. It is heavy tourism season, and so a lot of the hotels have been booked up by tourists and then also other folks, you know, working conferences, that kind of thing.
0: Tourism season isn't a new phenomenon. Is this something that you've run into before? Or like, what is the pressure point this year?
1: It is something we've run into before. So this is something that we ran into last year and is an ongoing issue. We're working to try and, you know, mitigate this as best that we can. But for right now, trying to have an opportunity for like more urgent cases and other medical travel being booked ahead is the best mitigation that we can offer right now.
0: So what exactly are you asking people to do?
1: For people who have like routine dental needs, we're asking if they can book it outside of this window, outside of September, October. So if they're able to have that appointment, say in November, if that's fine. For people who have urgent needs, obviously, they would still like move forward with those. That is part of what we're trying to do, is make sure that anybody that needs to get to Yellowknife can. For folks that have an option to go to a dentist outside of Yellowknife, that's also, you know, like Hay River has a dental clinic, White Horse for some in the Beaufort Delta region, that makes sense. So really trying to look at other options outside of Yellowknife, or for folks that, you know, have somewhere to stay in Yellowknife already and need to come in, that's fine. It's really just around this accommodation piece in Yellowknife specifically.
0: What about for people who may be forced to travel and book their own private accommodation? Will you be reimbursing costs?
1: In accordance with the policy. So it's not always the full reimbursement. So we really recommend that people like touch base with medical travel office if they're planning anything. And it all needs to be prior approved as well. So it's best to always check with the medical travel office first.
0: What about people, I mean, you touched on this a little bit, but I'm thinking, you know, if we're having a hard time finding

0: rooms for people who are traveling on dental. What about people who are here for medical care or dental work that can't wait? Can they all be accommodated?
1: That's exactly what we're trying to do. We're making sure that we're able to triage appropriately and have the people that need to be here brought into Yellowknife if they need to come here or wherever they need to go. But that's exactly what we're trying to do, is make sure that the most critical and time-bound cases are happening first.
0: And are you confident that you will be able to accommodate all those cases?
1: I don't actually work directly with the medical travel office. I mean, my understanding is we're doing our absolute best, as they always do. And so I expect that they will. I think they're pretty adept at this and have been doing it for a long time. And so they're working really hard to make sure that that we're able to accommodate people that need to come in, for sure.
0: The territorial government is working to promote tourism in the territory. So hopefully this influx of visitors will only continue to grow. What's the plan to make sure you have enough capacity for medical travel patients going forward?
1: Yeah, that's a great question. And I would actually say that some of the work that we're doing on resuming dental clinics in communities will help to offset this. So the intention is that we'll have dentists traveling into the communities again. That's part of the work that we're doing, and replacing dental equipment in all of the communities so that the dentists can actually go to communities, and then people don't need to travel as much for routine dental services. They're coming for the things that actually have to be done outside of the community. So by offering services closer to home, people can get them in a timely manner, and it will reduce the total burden on people traveling.
0: That you and I have spoken about that plan before. That is a long-term plan and goal, though. I think we're looking at 3 years before that is completely wrapped up. What about in the meantime?
1: Yeah, so we've already started doing travel clinics to communities that have equipment in place. And we have some portable equipment that we can use to go to other places as well. So we are kicking that off. I think there's 10 to 12 communities that we'll be going into for dental services between now and January.
0: What about long-term? Is there a long-term plan to build or expand dedicated medical travel housing in Yellowknife so that we're not at the mercy of the hotel market?
1: We did expand the boarding home capacity previously, and it was really this routine dental influx that has been the main thing that has added additional stress. So we're trying to eliminate that. We do think that over the next 1 to 3 years, and as we're resuming the travel clinics, it should really see the total demand go down and be more in line with what we were expecting in prior projections. But we for sure are just monitoring and trying to make sure that we have the right amount of capacity in all of our locations.
0: All right, Kristen, I thank you for your time today.
1: Thank you.
0: Kristen Berg is an assistant deputy minister with the Department of Health and Social Services. I reached her by video call yesterday. We are 12 minutes before 8 o'clock here on The Trailbreaker. Yesterday on the show, we heard from the president of the NWT Pharmacy Association, Tim Smith. He's currently reviewing draft legislation to expand the power of pharmacists in the territories. The expansion would allow them to do things like prescribe medications for common ailments like urinary tract infections, eczema, and asthma. That's something pharmacists in Yukon have been doing for years. Greg Oldridge is the president of the Yukon Pharmacists Association. I reached him to find out how it's worked in that territory. Greg, hi.
2: Hi, how's it going?
0: I'm well. Thank you for taking my call. I'm curious, now that the Yukon has Yukon pharmacists have this power to prescribe, what can they do when it comes to prescribing medication?
2: Yeah, there's a list now of minor ailments that Yukon pharmacists can prescribe for. I can't remember at last count, but it's probably around 10 or so. And that allows them to assess a patient for one of those conditions, and then if necessary, prescribe a prescription medicine for it. Whereas in the past, we were sort of restricted in what we might be able to give to just over-the-counter products.
0: And I understand that vaccinations are also now part of the scope of practice in Yukon as well.
2: Yeah, that's right. So that one we've had for a little while, because definitely during the COVID pandemic, early on, pharmacists were recruited to the vaccine centre and were giving vaccines along

0: alongside nurses at the vaccine centre there. But it's made a big difference for seasonal immunisation, so flu and I guess COVID now. You can, if as a patient, book an appointment with your local pharmacy and get it at a time that's convenient to both of you.
1: How has this impacted the healthcare system? I mean, it's not easy to get a doctor's appointment anywhere. Have you seen that it kind of relieving pressure off of doctor's offices?
0: That's hard to know. I haven't, like anecdotally from them, I haven't heard much. I think they are busy no matter what, so it would probably be difficult for them to perceive a difference in, you know, 100% booking rate with their appointments. It's probably still 100%, but maybe some of these minor ailments are not coming to them anymore. There are some metrics that are measured by CIHI, the National Institute for Health Information, and while we can't say it's pharmacists, because there are lots of things that might have an impact on ED visits, the number of low acuity visits that the ED is seeing has gone down in the last couple of years. And part of the reason for that might be that these minor ailments are going to community pharmacies.
1: What kinds of things do pharmacists or pharmacies have to consider now that they didn't have to before they were able to do this prescribing?
0: Each pharmacist still needs to practice within their comfort and their knowledge. They need to be sure that what they are assessing and prescribing for, that they are competent to do so. And so for some pharmacists like me who trained a long time ago, we maybe didn't have this as part of our training, and so need to go through some sort of self-reflection and continuing education to make sure that we are up to speed when prescribing for some of these minor ailments. And then there are pharmacists that have graduated recently where this is sort of a core part of their curriculum, and so maybe they don't need quite as much of a refresher. So it varies from pharmacist to pharmacist in terms of the training that might be required for them to feel confident prescribing for these ailments. And then depending on what the ailment might be, there is sometimes a need to be able to review lab tests. Most of the minor ailments that we can prescribe for don't require that, and it was, I think, part and parcel of putting them into the program that they are self-limiting, usually minor ailments that don't require lab monitoring. But some of them do. And so sometimes, especially for a particular medicine, might require some follow-up. If you're giving it to a patient that might have an interaction and you want to be able to check to make sure that, a potassium level, for instance, is not already elevated before you prescribe a medicine that also might be making it go up.
1: So pharmacy training has fundamentally changed over the years. Is that what you're saying in terms of what a Absolutely. Pharmacist can do when they leave school? Can you tell us a little bit about that?
0: Yeah, I mean, a long time ago, like the core focus of pharmacy, or the core, I guess, training was compounding medications and dispensing medicines. And really now the core part of pharmacist training is clinical knowledge and being able to explain to patients and prescribers, you know, the risks and benefits of treatment, and also understanding how to diagnose and how to assess for some of these more common minor complaints. It's much more heavily clinically focused now than it used to be. There's very little focus on, the old school, how to make a cream or an ointment compounded, because that's often prepackaged now.
1: I can imagine that having gone through that kind of training, being able to do things like prescribe for minor ailments is something that pharmacists probably really wanted.
0: Yeah, absolutely. And I think especially in our sort of rural, I guess, or remote context, recruiting and retaining staff can be really tricky in the north. And especially when a pharmacist comes out all excited to practice and they've learned all these things through their schooling, and then they go to a practice environment which doesn't allow them to do any of those things, it can be really difficult to entice someone or even to keep someone in an environment that doesn't make the best use of their skills.
1: Yeah, I was wondering, have you found it easier to retain and recruit pharmacists since this change?
0: You know what, maybe not. That I don't employ any pharmacists. I work in the hospital here, so I guess I don't know for sure, but I know from chatting to colleagues who own pharmacies locally that they still find it difficult.

0: no matter what. And I think that's more a function of how difficult it is to recruit pharmacists across the country and the low supply, high demand. So I think our situation it's difficult to recruit and retain pharmacists in the north, but I think it would be significantly worse if they weren't able to practice to their full scope. I think it would be even more difficult.
1: Have there been any challenges or things that you wish had been done differently in the Yukon when they were setting up this structure?
0: I think payment for services was almost like an afterthought. We were very happy to see that the expanded scope services were implemented here, but it was sort of a last minute sort of cobbled together payment structure. I think everyone was glad to see the service come in, but then when pharmacists asked, well, how do we bill for this? What can we be paid for? No one had quite sorted that out. So I think that would be nice to be front of mind if you guys are doing that there, how much pharmacists would be paid for doing these services.
1: Yeah, that was going to be my next question. What do you think that officials should be thinking about here as we move towards passing this legislation?
0: Yeah, I guess that I don't know if I have much more to add. I think that would probably be one of the core features. And then I think take a good look around other jurisdictions and see what pharmacists there are able to do for minor ailments, because pharmacists coming to NWT are coming with the same level of education as these other provinces. And if other provinces with much greater resources have spent the time to decide whether it's appropriate for pharmacists to be prescribing in their jurisdiction, and pharmacists are coming with exactly the same training to yours, there is really no good reason that you couldn't have those same minor ailments available in NWT. And for small jurisdictions like ours in NWT, the ability to review this sort of minor ailments list or this process does not come around very often. Like, legislative agendas are full and busy, and there's very few people to do all the work. And so they should be really future-minded when they're reviewing any sort of legislation or changes, so that if it doesn't come around again for another 10 years, at least you're not way behind. You should be aiming for, in my opinion, near the top of the scope that they see elsewhere.
1: All right, Greg, I appreciate your time today. Thank you so much.
0: Yeah, no problem. You're welcome.
1: Greg Oldridge is the president of the Yukon Pharmacists Association. The NWT government, of course, does have some draft regulations out that the Pharmacy Association here in the NWT is currently reviewing. Well, that's bringing us just about 2 minutes before the end of our show. We're going to quickly throw in some new music from Indio Saravanja for now. This is Thank You.

new music here from Indio Saravandra. This is Thank You. Thank you for joining us. We'll let Indio take us to the end of our show. We'll talk again tomorrow. I'm Shannon Scott. Have a great day.

0: This is World Report. Good morning. I'm Marcia Young. U.S. President Donald Trump is banning some Canadian imports. Late yesterday, Trump signed new proclamations prohibiting Canadian alcohol and several other products from being imported into the U.S. It is Washington's latest escalation in the trade war. The CBC's Janice McGregor joins me now from Ottawa. And Janice, where do things stand this morning?
1: Well, on the one hand, Marcia, when you take a list of imports that were already subject to a 50% tariff and you now ban them outright, well, a price handicap of that magnitude for some businesses could have already been effectively blocking their trade, especially for alcohol products where consumers have a lot of choice. On the other hand, last night brought more lists of Canadian exports that are set to soon be hit with a new 50% tariff. The only green shoot, if you could call it that, is that the value of those, according to the briefing that U.S. officials gave last night, is roughly the same as another list of goods that the U.S. has now decided not to tariff after all, suggesting that contrary to the U.S. Trade Representative's assertion that the price impacts of Trump's tariff strategy are negligible, in fact, when it came to certain essentials like cement and toilet paper, they were being felt, and the White House was hearing about it.
0: Will we see more retaliation from Canada?
1: Well, the only person speaking publicly today is Finance Minister François-Philippe Champagne. We'll see if he has anything more to say about the last-minute efforts to tweak Canada's retaliation list to protect businesses and the process for certain priority businesses to have their tariffs refunded. The moves that continue to irritate the White House the most, though, originate with Canadian premiers. Yesterday, one of the hawks in that crowd, BC's David Eby, suggested that more retaliation could be coming.
2: There are many things here in British Columbia that Americans, American companies enjoy having access to that we are reviewing, and many ways for us to impose costs if necessary.
1: BC is also doubling down, encouraging residents to buy local. The purchasing choices of ordinary folks, probably the most powerful tool in Canadian hands right now.
0: Thank you, Janice.
1: You're welcome.
0: The CBC's Janice McGregor in Ottawa. The federal government is pouring hundreds of millions of dollars into the Mackenzie Valley Highway project. It is the biggest investment yet in the all-season road. It would connect the southern Northwest Territories to Inuvik. And as the CBC's Kate Kyle tells us, the project is being positioned as supporting national defense.
3: But more importantly, this infrastructure, we believe, is going to be transformational in terms of
4: the announcement unveiled at Yellowknife's airport, $405 million towards the Mackenzie Valley Highway project.
3: The Mackenzie Valley Highway will change life for the people here.
4: And Canada, said Federal Transport Minister Stephen McKinnon.
3: Arctic sovereignty, climate change, obviously trade uncertainty, and a number of other factors have combined to make it a true project of national importance.
4: The Mackenzie Valley Highway has been talked about for decades. The proposed 800-kilometer all-season gravel road would reduce remote communities' reliance on barges and winter roads. It could also help support Arctic defense and create jobs. Caroline Wozniak is the NWT's Minister for Strategic Infrastructure.
5: All residents who are ready, willing, and able to be employed during the construction stages are needed.
4: This latest injection of money will go towards bridges, design work, and environmental assessment, all things needed before road construction can begin. There's renewed urgency to get this project built, says Ken Coates, Professor Emeritus at the University of Saskatchewan.
6: And right now, mostly because of Mr. Trump, we're desperate to show that the country is going and moving forward.
4: For that to happen, the project will need significantly more funding to move to the next phase. Kate Kyle, CBC News, Yellowknife.
0: At least 14 people were killed in an explosion at a temporary weapons site in Syria. It happened in the northwestern province of Idlib. The defense ministry says some of its members were also injured. The site is being used to store weapons and war remnants. There were several follow-up explosions that hampered rescue and firefighting efforts. It is still not known what exactly caused the explosion. Global oil prices.

says are hovering around $100 U.S. a barrel as the Iran-U.S. war flares up. A newsreader with State Television says Iran's Islamic Revolutionary Guard Corps carried out attacks in the Persian Gulf. Tehran says it

0: on an American warship. Canada was a notable objector in the U.S.-led Iraq invasion in 2003. The war was launched purportedly to disarm then-President Saddam Hussein of weapons of mass destruction that were never found. But as the CBC's Darren Major reports, despite Canada's decision not to join, documents obtained through the Access to Information request reveal the government was preparing to possibly back the invasion.
1: If military action proceeds without a new resolution of the Security Council, Canada will not participate.
2: Prime Minister Jean Chrétien received a standing ovation from his MPs after announcing Canada would sit out the 2003 Iraq War. That same day, the U.S. withdrew a resolution from the UN Security Council that would have explicitly authorized military action. Cabinet meeting minutes from the weeks leading up to the war suggest the government would have redeployed ships to back the U.S. invasion. Retired General Ray Hinault was the chief of the defense staff at the time. He says that meant the Navy would have been involved in combat operations.
3: We were working under the assumption that we should be ready to do whatever government decided, whether it was going to get involved or not get involved.
2: The U.S. administration billed the conflict as part of the wider war on terror, launched in the wake of the September 11th attacks. Canada was already engaged in Afghanistan, and the documents say the government wouldn't be able to redirect ground troops if Canada joined the Iraq War. Senator Percy Down, who was in the meetings as Chrétien's chief of staff at that time, says conversations were emotionally heavy.
4: Had we gone in, we would have made a real contribution. The downside, of course, is hundreds of Canadian families and individuals would have been impacted because the Canadians would have been killed in that war.
2: The meeting minutes say Cabinet ended their discussions on Iraq with a philosophical discussion about life and death, including about when taking a life is justified. Darren Major, CBC News, Ottawa.
0: AI slop is clogging your social media feeds with spam and fake news. And according to a joint investigation from CBC News and Radio-Canada, it's also big business. They've tracked a network of accounts to a company based in Vietnam. Millions of Canadians have likely seen the content. Eric Sito from CBC's Visual Investigations team brings us this exclusive report.
5: Noah! You threw my baby!
6: She attacked me for no reason!
7: That's the sound of an AI-generated family drama, one of thousands of AI posts shared by a network of almost 200 Facebook accounts with more than 50 million followers. Fenwick McKelvey, professor of communications at Concordia University in Montreal, calls the content from these slop factories deceptive.
8: You know, it's quite staggering, the scope of what's being done here, and I'm sure this is only a drop in the bucket.
7: Using digital evidence, the investigation linked this all to a Vietnamese company called HTV Network, run by CEO Ngo An Tan. Ngo's company employs dozens of people who control accounts that post sensational, misleading, and downright fake content, much of it AI-generated to drive traffic towards websites it controls. Experts like Aisha White from Check My Ads explain their tactics.
9: They get paid to, you know, put up the content on the social media platform of whatever choice, and then they get paid ad revenue on the websites from where the social media content, you know, you click on it and it takes you there. It's very lucrative.
7: Among all the fake news that specifically target Canadians, headlines claiming Elon Musk might ban Edmonton Oilers players and Canadians from buying Teslas, or more sensationalist articles about the Tumblr Red shooting. No, the CEO denies his company is behind this. But after CBC reached out, HTV's website was taken down. Facebook did not reply to CBC's request for comment. Eric Sito, CBC News, Toronto.
0: This is part of an ongoing series with our visual investigations team and Radio-Canada's Decrypteurs, tracking those behind these fake news sites. 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And that is the latest national and international news from World Report. I'm Marcia Young.

0: high of 21. Fort Providence and Kakiza, cloudy, risk of thunderstorm and a high of 20. Fort Simpson and Jean Marie River, an air quality warning, cloudy, risk of a thunderstorm and a high of 16. Fort Liard, Nahanni Butte and Samba Cay, a mix of sun and cloud, risk of thunderstorm and a high of 21. In Yellowknife, cloudy with a chance of showers, fog patches and a high of 16. Wequity, Wati, Gamati, and Bechako, a mix of sun and cloud with a chance of showers and a high of 14. Wrigley, cloudy with a chance of showers and a high of 14. Norman Wells and Tulita, cloudy, a few showers and a high of 13. Fort Good Hope, cloudy with a chance of drizzle, a few showers and a high of 15. Delaney, cloudy with a chance of showers and a high of 13. Colville Lake, cloudy with a chance of showers, wind north 20, gusting 40 and a high of 14. Fort McPherson and Sigachik, cloudy with a chance of showers and drizzle and a high of 11. Iqaluit, cloudy with a chance of showers and a high of 9. Inuvik, cloudy with a chance of showers and a high of 9. Tuktoyaktuk, cloudy with a chance of showers and a high of 6. Pawlituk, cloudy with a chance of drizzle and a high of 11. Sax Harbor, cloudy with a chance of showers and a high of 6. Uluhaktuk, a high of 7. Korluktuk, a high of 9. And Cambridge Bay, a high of 6. 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
1: In Duna Kalgo, Tuta Woguti, a Kehena Kota, since Zi Mary Ann Williams City, the Yuna Kena Sakunta de Masiga. 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

Good morning. It's 8:10. I'm Carla Ulrich in Yellowknife with your weather forecast. In Fort Chipewyan and Wood Buffalo National Park, you're looking at cloudy, risk of thunderstorm and a high of 19. In Fort Smith, cloudy, showers with thunderstorms and a high of 18. Litzel K, a mix of sun and cloud, risk of thunderstorm and a high of 19. Fort Resolution, cloudy and a high of 18. Hay River Enterprise, cloudy with a chance of showers, risk of thunderstorm and a

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He said, the Congos or young, then I can go a cocky will in those or go cocky on canicola, goes a lot In that can you go at the goods eat our goods on a kid goods on a city? I kid it. There's some passi. E federal government goods on the hat in that it. There is see kind of clue dit you some by ego a good liquid console kindle. E see dit yak yak goods gore I disigo kiniki agare than yet a kid e caniga. In that e Gary Cochran he delay see. 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That little deck swiggles all in a go dagger hatty. And I did the scene, do you see, you see, cut in the somber going, go on yada, in September, but look, kinity we got, you go here, the neck, go a congo in the cane, go here, like at the caniga. And I did to the city that Edmonton goes with Clay Sick and Nucky. You see a young TV show, Hakit Ikiti, did to the sea. In do ye Beaufort Delta Hakiti. In that did to the sea, you show the crypt trepidity. In that you see the Nabek Danny Enatility la. I see Beconic or a wheel leg or Beconic or a wheel. I see Sonda Begaiqui, aya, I manage I see the ease of one ya, Beconahe, Beconahe, Kaki, Wikiti. Kind of look at it, yeah, you know. Duta Siguga, you nearly shared Aganate. E TV shock like Aganakate, you see. Deathly him. In April 2025, Quay goes like in the Frederick Crow Chiri de Igola. Ye kitty him did that it in he, ye he, ye show, kinikiri him. In that did the catty did the goody ye don't had it egan as a ditch I in a ye bake it as liquid, a more like a wheelchair here dealer. Eat a kit in that kind of clue. Yeah, you neck and a kit there, you in Danny. I eat all the new wagon, ye a la cat a kitty. In that ye see, eat a haunted e crypt trip and I won a kint at the home. Eat a little, no, eat a little kit a kit a kin a thing, a kin a kick a lesson a hatty. In that catching a cat it a tie a kint a. You on the west coast, east coast, goes on to Arctic coast, you could take it. You see, Dieter, I say, you know, not kick it, I say, you know, you could take it, I say, Dieter, and that Dieter, I say, you know, you ended like that. You see, could take it, you got the, I take it, you walk it, Dieter, I say.

0: Suncor brought a mobile unit and posters to set up in the community to explain the plan to release treated tailings water into the Athabasca River. It was meant to be an engagement session, but community members protested. Janelle Vermillion is a member of the Mikisew Cree First Nation.
1: They keep trying to shove this down our throat, and we don't want it.
0: Elder Alice Rigney says she's worried about the effects the water will have on the community's health and environment.
2: This Suncor is coming here to try and show us that what they are doing is for the good. It's for the good of Suncor, not for us.
0: Suncor was scheduled to talk to the community for 2 days. Instead, they left after a few hours. In a written statement, the company says treat and release is an important part of reclamation and water treatment is well established in the country. Premier Danielle Smith's office said in an email that future work will meet rigorous standards to protect human health. Jamie Malbuff, CBC News, Fort Chippewa.
3: A proposed shelter for women and children fleeing violence in Uluhaktuk is being delayed. In a Facebook post, the Tahiyuktit Women's Society says the building did not arrive on this year's sea lift. That's due to delays in finalizing necessary land arrangements. The women's group says it's working on a solution and a new opening date. In the meantime, the group says it's working on temporary options for alternative shelter services. Power distributors and government officials are forming a steering committee to find alternative sources of energy. There's more infrastructure projects coming to Yellowknife. That means more power generation will be needed. Doug Prendergast is a spokesperson for the NTPC.
4: One of the key questions that we need to answer when we meet with potential new consumers is how much demand are you going to need?
3: With Yellowknife being a NORAD forward operation location, many future projects are largely from defense funding. There's also hopes for more mining at Conn Mine. Yellowknife is hosting a symposium on electric vehicles on Saturday. According to the city, the goal is to familiarize people with EV technology in the north. Charlie White is the director of planning and development for the city of Yellowknife. White says EV infrastructure investments are worth it, and one-fifth of the capital's emissions come from transportation.
5: The most of the feedback we hear is about the chargers in the city. And the feedback we hear is there's not enough, or people are sitting there for too long. And so we get those kinds of things. But that A, tells me people are using them, and B, that there is a need for more. So again, as we build it out, again, at city facilities, then I know that there's people who's going to be using it.
3: Jeremy Armitage says he and his family have owned a hybrid vehicle since 2023. He says it's, quote, awesome the city is looking at expanding its fleet of chargers, but he said he'd like to see them rolled out in more popular locations.
6: It's awesome that they're putting them in, and especially in spots that are like heavily frequented by the public, like the swimming pool. If they had them in other spots like that, like grocery stores or other places where you frequent and it's, you're not staying for 5 minutes.
3: Armitage says he has driven to Alberta and back several times. He says he wants to see more charges outside city limits so more people feel comfortable making the journey. Two best friends from Edmonton are crisscrossing the country making a TV show. And right now, they're in the Beaufort Delta. The show is called Crip Trip, and it features a quadruple amputee. The CBC's Des Lorraine sat down with a duo.
7: Do we want two beds or do we want an accessible washroom? And then it kind of becomes a coin flip on where we land there.
8: That's Danny Ennett. He lost his arms and legs when he was 5 years old to meningitis. He has been driving across the country filming a TV show with his best friend since April 2025. Frederick Croach became his full-time caregiver when they started the show.
9: It is so difficult to do things when you're in a power wheelchair. Mm-hmm. And nothing has stopped us, and everything we tried to do, we've accomplished. Mm-hmm. We've done it all. I think we're going dog sledding tomorrow.
8: In 3 seasons of the show, they've been to the West Coast, East Coast, and now the Arctic Coast. The show follows the duo as they discover how accessible some places are and aren't. That's why it's helpful for Ennett to know what they need to bring.
7: I mean, one of the things that I appreciate is people know their own accessibility limitations here, and they don't try to act more accessible than they are, which is a frequent problem that we have, trying to find accommodations for road tripping.
8: Crip Trip is filming in Tuktoyaktuk this week and heading back south on Thursday. Des Lorraine, CBC News, Inuvik.
3: And that's the CBC Regional News for 8:30. Now a look at current weather conditions across the region. In Fort Chippewa, it's mostly cloudy and 12.

Fort Smith, light rain shower and 12. Lützel Cay, mostly cloudy and 11. Fort Resolution, mostly cloudy and 15. Hay River, it's 12. Fort Simpson, mostly cloudy and 11. Fort Providence, 11. Fort Liard, 15. Yellowknife, partly cloudy and 11. Gamete, cloudy and 11. Wequity, cloudy and 10. In Wrigley, 10. Toleda, 9. Norman Wells, mostly cloudy and 8. Delaney, cloudy and 6. Fort Good Hope, mostly cloudy and 8. Colville Lake, 5. Inuvik, mostly cloudy and 9. Fort McPherson, 10. Iqaluit, 7. Tuktoyaktuk, fog and 6. Pawlituk, 8. Sax Harbor, light drizzle and fog and 4. Uluhaktuk, 4. Korluktuk, shallow fog and 7. And Cambridge Bay, mostly cloudy and 4. The current is coming up next, followed by Q at 10 o'clock. Our next regional program is Northwind at noon. Between 1 and 4, our Indigenous language broadcasters bring you programming from their communities. And then at 4 o'clock, it's Trails End. I'm Carla Ulrich. 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

0: Ice Cove isn't just rocks and ice. It's more than that. It's people, energy, culture. Let's dazzle them.
1: I do love to dazzle.
2: For many Canadians, the north of this country is a faraway place, not easily understood. But the hit TV series North of North changed that, spotlighting the culture, people, laughs, and hardship that helped shape life at the top of the country. The show was a global smash, and its second season is now on CBC and coming up on Netflix. In 30 minutes, the creators of North of North on the experience and pressure of making something for their community and then seeing it go around the world, making TV in minus 40 weather, and why it's important to show the joy that comes with living in the Arctic. Also this morning, school is back, and so is math class.
0: 20 divided by 4 is what, Jackson?
3: 5.
0: 12 divided by 4 is what, Beta?
3: 3. You got it.
2: Around the country, there's a lot of anxiety about dropping math scores and debate about how that subject is taught. In an hour, a trip to one school in Gimli, Manitoba, where teachers have made big changes to their approach and seen big results in students. But we begin with a view of the trade war from south of the border. Are Americans paying attention? Good morning, I'm Matt Galloway. This is The Current. A ban on Canadian dairy, alcohol, and motorcycles, even whey protein and molasses. Restrictions on Canadian access to some procurement programs as well. U.S. President Donald Trump hit back against Canada's retaliatory tariffs last night with a series of proclamations. The Canadian tariffs had just come into effect yesterday. And in a video, the Prime Minister, Mark Carney, said that while it's not constructive to escalate the conflict, these tariffs are, in his words, necessary to protect Canadian workers. And he tried to explain to Canadians why his government walked away from negotiations last month, upping the escalation.
4: The most fundamental issue is that the cumulative U.S. demands revealed that they wanted us to become even more reliant on them, not less. In too many areas, they wanted dependency, not a true economic partnership.
2: We spent our entire program yesterday speaking with Canadians about how you are making your way through this trade war. Now, we've called up two Washington reporters to dig deeper into the American perspective. Gavin Bade is a trade reporter at the Wall Street Journal, and Oliver Ward is a trade reporter with Politico. They both join us now. Good morning to you both.
5: Good morning. Good morning.
2: Gavin, Donald Trump spent the weekend posting memes about Canada on social media, and then he went into action yesterday. Tell us about what the U.S. president did to step up this trade war.
5: Yeah, just as you said, this is a series of executive orders yesterday that I think most importantly ban a few, would in three weeks ban a few Canadian products from being imported in the United States. Most significantly, this is alcohol products, but also some dairy products and some other food products as well. And I think this is a

0: you know, a clever ploy by the U.S. Trade Representative's office here to try to inflict some very concentrated harm on some key Canadian industries while not, you know, affecting the broader U.S. economy that much. Mm-hmm.
1: From your perspective, Gavin, how significant are these moves?
0: I think there is significant escalation in terms of using new trade tools and going for an outright trade prohibition rather than just a tariff. But the ultimate, you know, what we've heard from the administration is they think that the ultimate amount of trade that's going to be affected by this is probably in the single digit billions. So it's not going to dramatically disrupt the U.S. economy, although it will hit those targeted industries very hard. And so that's why I say I think this was, you know, a way for the U.S. to step up the tension here and kind of escalate this conflict without having some, you know, big ripple effects on the broader U.S. economy, especially in border states.
1: Oliver, how do you understand this? You have a president who renames Lake Ontario and throws insults at our country, and then, you know, threatens to ban Bombardier from operating in the United States, and then moves ahead with these sort of executive orders. What is the strategy behind all of this?
2: Yeah, absolutely. It's he went into these latest round of tariff escalations, really focusing on three major trade irritants, one longstanding one involving Ottawa's management of its dairy import quotas, and then took aim at Canada's retaliatory tariffs on U.S. autos, and also the ongoing ban from U.S. alcohol in some provincial liquor stores. So going into this, it seemed like there were some very targeted sectors that they were looking for some progress in, and USMCA talks. We've got that six-year review of the North American Trade Pact ongoing, and progress with the Canadian side was maybe not moving as fast as the Mexican side. So it seemed like they really wanted to spur those talks. Now, the tit-for-tat escalation is, you know, in part because both sides came to the negotiating table. Those talks fell apart, and neither side wants to lose face following that.
1: Is your sense that, and again, just because there are different strategies, it seems like one is you know, the renaming of Great Lakes and making memes of the president beating up our prime minister and calling him a governor. And then there are these sorts of specific, whether they're bans on products or what have you. Is there a through line, Oliver, through those various different strategies?
2: Yeah, I would be cautious about drawing too much of a through line. This is, you know, how the Trump administration communicates. It uses political communication and tools like social media to poke its opponents. And if you'll remember back in 2018, during Trump's first term, there was some pretty stern rhetoric from folks like Peter Navarro, a trade advisor to the president, towards Justin Trudeau. When he threatened to retaliate against U.S. metals tariffs. And there was an off-ramp founded, you know, the USMCA, the North American Trade Pact, was negotiated shortly after that. So I would maybe be cautious about suggesting the rhetoric and the economic discussions and also the actions are really super connected.
1: Gavin, at the end of August, you co-wrote a piece in the Journal that suggested that perhaps both sides were digging in for what could be a protracted trade dispute that maybe would run through the time after the midterm elections in November. What is your sense? Is the administration really digging in for that long haul?
0: Yeah, it does appear so, because in addition to the tariffs and trade prohibitions that we saw announced yesterday, there's also kind of a longer term threat here as well. Your listeners will remember Trump has already threatened to increase tariffs on Canadian vehicles and metals, steel and aluminum to 50%, but that wouldn't kick in until January 1st of next year. Now, obviously, that would be, it's not only on Canadian vehicles, but also auto parts, and that would be ruinous for the Canadian auto industry, but also very, very difficult for automakers and parts suppliers in states like Michigan in the United States. And so I think that is still looming off in the distance. And you will probably see the sides come back to the table at some point to try to negotiate something. Maybe that happens a little faster now because you do have those trade prohibitions going into effect in 3 weeks on September 29th. But I think, you know, there's obviously some political incentive for neither side to lose face, especially when it comes to the U.S. in the midterm elections.
1: Gavin, can I ask you just one thing? And it's about the liquor bans. The

0: that there are many provincial liquor boards in this country that do not have U.S. alcohol on its shelves. And that seems to have been a real thorn in the side of the... Do you understand why that one issue has wound people up so much?
1: Well, I think that they hear from a lot of lawmakers, important lawmakers from, you know, states like Kentucky, right, where a lot of U.S. bourbon comes from. And that's, you know, kind of a persistent issue that I think that, you know, the administration is responding to there. I also just think that the U.S., the administration is just very upset that that Canada would have the temerity to retaliate to some of their trade, their trade measures here, right? Every time they do one of these things, we always hear the same line from Trump's team. It's that Canada and China are the only two countries to have retaliated. Now, if we remember what happened with China last year, there was this tit for tat escalation until we eventually got to nearly 150% tariffs. There was a de facto embargo on trade between the U.S. and China for a few days there. What happened in that case was China had, you know, some Trump cards to play, so to speak. They said, well, we will cut off the export of these rare earth magnets that you need for automobiles and guided missile systems that really support the high-tech economy in the U.S. And Trump had to cry uncle. He had to come to the table and bring the temperature back down, bring those tariffs back down. So I think what we saw there was the U.S. trying to coerce China, trying to make China bend to their will, and finding out that they had actually overplayed their hand. Now, I think they don't want to see a repeat of that with Canada. They don't think that the Canadians hold as many cards as the Chinese when it comes to economic leverage in these conversations. And I think that just remains to be seen. One of the big leverage items that Mark Carney does hold right now is the midterm elections in the U.S. So this is a very, very delicate time. And it's very unpredictable when you see kind of this escalation ladder start to ascend.
0: Delicate in part as well because, and we'll get to the midterms in a moment, but it's also delicate because of the cost of living crisis. We've been hearing from Canadian businesses, they're worried that, you know, industries in auto and lumber, small businesses that rely on the U.S. market, that they might get squeezed or pinched really hard by this. In the United States, the Treasury Secretary, Scott Bessent, said yesterday in an interview with Breitbart News that he doesn't expect the United States to feel a thing.
2: The pain to the U.S., there is none. And you know, as a matter of fact, we just saw over the weekend Sapporo Brewing, the Japanese brewer, said that they are moving because of all the trade uncertainty. They are moving their production to the U.S. And if I were the Canadians, I'd be careful because they wanted the benefits of being a state without being a state. And now that the arrangements may be splintering, everyone's going to come to our side.
0: Oliver, is he right that in this trade war, the United States will feel no pain?
3: In the macro sense, the retaliatory measures that Canada unveiled cover, you know, just a sliver of U.S. exports, I think around 6%. But what he may be overlooking, and Susan Collins, the Republican senator who's running in Maine, would certainly say this, at some of the more micro and the more district level impacts, you know, some of these communities in some quite tight midterm elections are going to feel this, especially those that are dependent on, you know, kind of forestry and industries that ship a lot of goods to Canada. And, you know, maybe there's some sort of acknowledgement with this yesterday when amongst the executive orders that the Trump administration put out, there was some tweaks to the 50% tariffs they'd put in place last month. They narrowed them a little bit. They excluded things like road salt, cement, a few hospital products. And these are products that Susan Collins and others had been calling on the administration to really exclude from their tariff measures because of the impact they would have on their communities and the strain they might put on municipal budgets.
0: Gavin, there's reporting in your paper this morning suggesting that it's just a handful of states that will take the brunt of these tariffs. Michigan is one of them. You're from Michigan, and we spent a bunch of time down there before the last presidential election talking to people in the auto sector about what they wanted. What is your sense as to how supportive people are in Michigan from what they're seeing from the Trump administration thus far?
1: Well, I'd say that one thing that they don't support is this chaos and uncertainty, right? Michigan is not a free trading state by character, right? There's always been hefty support for trade protections, tariffs of one kind or another. And we saw actually the United Auto Workers, at least

0: used in the US support some of the early trade and tariff moves from this administration. I think what you're seeing now is that the chaos, especially in the US-Canada relationship, is really turning a lot of people in these industries away from the Trump administration, at least when it comes to trade policy. I mean, I was back home in Michigan just last month, and everyone who worked in the auto sector, if it was, you know, my parents' friends or friends of friends, whatever, they always would grab me by the arm and say, "What is going on? Are we going to have an auto industry next year?" Because it is just so interconnected over the border. So I think you've seen the big three automakers mostly keep their head down in this conflict. You know, they got some modifications to the tariffs last year from the Trump administration that made it workable for them. But I think if you see this 50% auto tariff and vehicle parts tariff start to get a little closer to going into effect this fall, I think you'll see some renewed engagement there, because that would be very, very difficult for the industry in the US.
1: So you've both hinted at the midterms, and Oliver, one of the things we've heard from Canada's industry minister, Melanie Joly, is that the government is being, in her words, strategic and putting political pressure on certain states to try to get their attention in the lead up to those midterms. What impact do you think this trade war will have on the results coming out of the midterms? Oliver?
2: Yeah, it's maybe a little bit too early to say, but we know that polling shows that higher tariffs on Canada is not broadly popular in the United States. You know, I think YouGov had a poll out earlier this month that showed kind of 58% of Americans oppose higher tariffs on Canada, and this rises to 64% among independents. So those swing voters that Republicans are going to try and get in the midterms, they really don't support these higher duties. And in that sense, you know, there's maybe a juxtaposition between the US and Canada there, because on the Canadian side, we've seen widespread support for Mark Carney's position and taking a firmer stance against the US. And so even though the economic damage for Canada might be higher, the political stakes for President Trump and his Republican allies are perhaps larger going into these midterms.
1: Gavin, what do you make of this? In part because there is a narrative here in this country that you wait Trump out, and maybe you wait until the midterms and things will change, and then you will hear from people who say, well, hold on a second, this might be getting baked in to the American psyche, protectionism. So will the midterms change much of anything?
0: I think that the midterms could, you know, should Democrats retake, you know, one or both houses of Congress, you know, you could see increased oversight of U.S. Trade policy. I don't think you would see Congress pass anything that would end up actually constraining President Trump's tariff authorities, because, of course, he would veto anything that would do that. You would have to have 2/3 to override, and that's just not going to happen, right? I think the Trump strategy here is more just to rely on the bravado of this administration to appeal to voters, even if you don't like exactly what they're doing. You know, I think what they're betting on is that by asserting the U.S.'s dominant in this relationship and trying to subordinate another party, they can make, you know, workers in Michigan feel like they're standing up for them and hitting someone else, right? We're on your side, even if it's a little bit difficult now. You know, look at how we're striking out at this, you know, this other country, and this is all for you, right? So I think there is a little element of trying to appeal to voters by hurting someone else here. And I think you see that across a lot of the Trump administration's policies, you know, trade, economic, you know, immigration, foreign policy. I think that there's a little bit of that element at play here.
1: We just have a couple of minutes left. Let me ask you both about how this might end. And I ask you both because you're dialed into those conversations with senior administration officials. Oliver, do you see somewhere on the horizon a sign that says there's an off-ramp ahead?
2: Well, both Gavin and I heard yesterday from a senior administration official who said that there have been contact between the two sides in recent days. It's not clear whether that deal they nearly came to in August is still on the table, or whether they would have to renegotiate parts of that, or whether the offers would be pared back. But, you know, as these tariffs and these bans and the rhetoric escalates, at some point, somebody will have to blink and return to the table. It might be, as Gavin pointed out, before that January 1st flurry of 50% tariffs on steel and autos come into effect. But I think we're in for a bumpy road between now and then, that's for sure.
1: Gavin, what about for you? Do you see, I mean, what's the way back to the table?
0: I think the way back to the table is for, you know, there may have to be some element of

0: Canada submitting to the bravado of the Trump administration. I think there's not going to be any sort of deal with dignity here. They're going to try to embarrass the Canadian government as they've been trying to do. And I think, you know, even if there is kind of a more amenable tariff deal to be made, maybe it has to do with, you know, lower tariffs on vehicles, lower tariffs on metals. I think it's going to be very difficult for the Carney government to agree to something that would likely be framed as a victory for the United States. I just don't think that they don't see these two countries as equals. They don't see us as operating at a level playing field, or, you know, kind of sitting across the table as equals. And I think that's going, that dynamic of not giving any dignity to the Canadian side here in these negotiations, I think it's going to make it very, very difficult in the months ahead, because obviously, you know, you all are a proud nation and you don't want to take that from them.
1: That is true. We heard that yesterday from listeners, as we heard, listen to them coast to coast to coast. It's good to speak with you both about this, and we'll check back in as this continues. Thank you both for being here.
2: Thank you.
0: Appreciate it.
1: Gavin Bade is a trade reporter at the Wall Street Journal. He was in New York City, and Oliver Ward is a trade reporter with Politico. He was in Washington, D.C. We're going to pick up on the theme of Canada-U.S. relations tomorrow on this program. When we were in the Maritimes a couple of weeks ago, I sat down with former New Brunswick Premier and former Canadian Ambassador to the United States, Frank McKenna.
3: One of the things I learned early on was the old Will Rogers definition of an ambassador. He's somebody who keeps saying, "There, there, nice doggy," until he gets his hand on a big rock. And in our case, we need to keep saying, "There, there, nice doggy," until we see a change in the U.S. Could be the midterms, could be the next election, but as surely as the tide comes in, the tide goes out, things will change.
1: He was speaking as we were watching the tide, sitting on Frank McKenna's deck overlooking the Northumberland Strait in New Brunswick. You could see PEI off in the distance. My conversation with Frank McKenna about Canada, the United States, who we are in this moment, and more. That's coming up tomorrow on the program. He's one of the people I had a chance to speak with in the Maritimes. It wasn't all politics when we were out there. We visited the set of where they're filming the series based on the steamy romance novel by Carly Fortune, The Summer Will Be Different. It's the biggest TV production ever to hit PEI. We'll also meet the champion oyster shucker who may or may not be the inspiration for the character in the book. The oyster industry in PEI has been hammered. And so we went out to talk to people whose livelihoods are really in jeopardy around this, and who really depend on that industry coming back. Learned how to shuck some oysters as well. Take you on our road trip through the Maritimes tomorrow on a special edition of The Current. Your CBC News is coming up next. And then?
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5: Where are the penguins?
4: That's Antarctica. We're the other one. Oh. Anybody else?
5: Sorry, who are you again?
1: Who are you? That's CIA. And she is one of the stars of North, her community. The fictional Arctic hamlet of Ice Cove in Nunavut has become a sensation, not just in Canada, but right around the world because of the success of that show. Season 2 is out. We're going to speak with the co-creators of North about creating something in and for your community and then seeing it go all around the world. We'll talk about their big budget line for earrings as well. It's coming up in 6 minutes here on The Current. I'm Matt Galloway. Stay with us.
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12: It was the golden age of music videos. And for Rick Campanelli, a popular DJ for Much Music, he had this sweet, clean-cut vibe. But his new memoir tells a different story. A crippling gambling addiction that brought him into the world of bookies and mobsters and even time in jail.
13: From CBC News, The World This Hour, I'm Mike Miles. U.S. President Donald Trump is banning some Canadian imports, signing proclamations that would prohibit Canadian alcohol and several other products from being imported into the U.S., the latest strike by the White House in the trade war with Washington, Ottawa. Janice McGregor explains.
14: When you take a list of imports that were already subject to a 50% tariff,

0: and you now ban them outright. Well, a price handicap of that magnitude for some businesses could have already been effectively blocking their trade, especially for alcohol products, where, well, they're already elective purchases, really, where consumers have a lot of choice. On the other hand, last night brought more lists of Canadian exports that are set to soon be hit with a new 50% tariff. The only green shoot, if you could call it that, is that the value of those, according to the briefing that U.S. officials gave last night, is roughly the same as another list of goods that the U.S. has now decided not to tariff after all, suggesting that contrary to the U.S. Trade Representative's assertion that the price impacts of Trump's tariff strategy are negligible, in fact, when it came to certain essentials like cement and toilet paper, they were being felt, and the White House was hearing about it. Janice McGregor, CBC News, Ottawa.
1: Ottawa's counter-tariffs on U.S. goods are going to impact businesses here. Companies buying goods, raw materials, equipment, or supplies from south of the border now have to pay 50% more. Jasmine Gwinnett is with the Canadian Federation of Independent Business. He worries Canada's counter-tariffs will hurt manufacturing, construction, wholesale, and retail businesses.
2: There are many businesses that could not sustain the trade war if it is going to last more than 3 months.
1: Gwinnett says support measures are mostly geared towards larger companies and that small businesses are falling through the cracks. He thinks the best thing Ottawa could do for small businesses is resume negotiations with the U.S. The U.S. has been the biggest customer for Canadian defense products, but the trade war is forcing a pivot, with companies in Canada's defense industry trying to crack the European market, raising their profile at a major trade show in Poland. Chris Brown is there.
3: For the first time, Canada is the official lead nation at a major European defense exhibit, with plenty of red maple leaf banners hanging from the ceiling and bagpipers for extra ambience. Charles Barlow, who heads up Ottawa drone maker Robotics Center, says such open government support for companies that often sell lethal technology used to be taboo.
4: We've been given financial support by the federal government. We've hired a bunch of new people. We're ramping up production. It's a very exciting time for us.
3: Defense Minister David McGuinty says Ottawa is looking for joint ventures with European companies.
5: It's a very big breakthrough as we extend our reach into Europe.
3: Russia's war next door in Ukraine has accelerated Europe's rearming, and it's pushing European defense companies to move at lightning speed, leaving Canadian firms facing a steep climb to turn this PR push into lasting contracts. Chris Brown, CBC News, in Kielce, Poland.
1: Global oil prices are hovering around $100 a barrel as the Iran-U.S. war flares up. A newsreader on state television saying Iran's Islamic Revolutionary Guard Corps carried out attacks in the Persian Gulf. Tehran saying it attacked two U.S. naval ships and a number of oil tankers in the region, but U.S. Central Command is denying that. Iran says those supposed strikes were retaliation for U.S. attacks Tuesday. U.S. Central Command says it destroyed five Iranian oil tankers after a missile attack on an American warship. Norway is saying a final farewell to King Harald V. That choir singing as pallbearers carry the king's coffin into Oslo's cathedral. Harald's son, the new King Haakon, and other royals walked behind the draped coffin. Harald died late August at the age of 89. He was Europe's oldest monarch. That is The World This Hour. For CBC News, I'm Mike Miles.
6: Good morning, I'm Carla Ulrich in Yellowknife with your weather forecast. In Yellowknife, Wequity, Wati, Gamatee, and Bechikol, you're looking at cloudy with a chance of showers and a high of 16. Wrigley, Norman Wells, Tulita, and Delaney, cloudy with a chance of showers and a high of 14. Fort Good Hope, cloudy with a chance of drizzle and a high of 15. Colville Lake, cloudy with a chance of showers and a high of 14. And Fort McPherson and Sigachik, cloudy with a chance of showers and drizzle and a high of 11.
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7: CIA has big plans in season 2 of the worldwide hit North of North. For those of you who haven't seen it yet, she is the show's main character, a young Inuk mother now.

0: Navigating big life changes in the small fictional Arctic community of Ice Cove. And in this new season, Siaya is on a mission to help her town and herself in the process.
1: Since when are you doing level 10 cultural programming for tourists with equipment we don't even have?
2: Since I realized I've been doing the same small things for months now. I need to go bigger if I want to be bigger. I blew up my whole life and I'm still just an assistant handing out pamphlets.
0: North of North is an award-winning joint production by CBC, APTN, and Netflix, and it is the vision of Stacey Agluk-McDonald

0: What does it feel like, Stacey? This is, as I said, this is a huge hit. Season one was top 10 on Netflix, the most ever watched show on CBC Gem. What is it like to create a hit show?
1: I actually didn't know we were the most watched show on CBC Gem. I think for the longest time, it just felt surreal. Like it wasn't quite sinking in. Also, like we're still working so hard, it just never stops. So like once in a while, we'd look up and see what was going on and just be stunned.
0: Alethea, when you looked up, what did you see? When did you realize that this was a hit?
2: I think it was when I was walking into the post office and someone from across the street just yelled, "We're so proud of you." And I have no idea who it was. It was just awesome because everyone around just kind of smiled and waved and were like happy for us. So it, global success. Yay. Awesome. But it feels really good to have it in your home community too.
0: Yeah, for sure. Mm-hmm. What do you think? I mean, and I want to talk about the home community, but there are fans in Japan who love this program. There are fans in Europe and South America that love this program. Why has it connected in the way that it has?
1: I mean, I think, you know, as a young Inuk woman who had the privilege of traveling around the world, I've always seen a sort of fascination from people, like when they hear I'm from the Arctic or from Nunavut and that I'm Inuit, or, you know, sometimes I didn't know what Inuit was, so I'd have to use the E word to like orient them. But there's always just been such an organic fascination, I think, with the Arctic itself. And then us just putting a human face to it and people getting to experience the Arctic, not from the outside, but coming in like with us. I think it's feeding the fascination and humanizing an icy part of the world.
0: But Alethea, you said something really interesting earlier, which was that it was that comment at the post office, somebody in your own community shouting you out that really meant something to you. And you said as well, these are your words, there were times when it's like, this is just for Inuit. It's okay if you don't get it.
2: I mean, it was our goal from the start to make a show that is a global success, but still speaks to our own people. And, you know, we're trying to entertain and give all the feels to our own people, but also to the world. We just want to be connected. I think this show is a lot about community and connecting with each other. And it's also us as a community trying to connect with the outside world as well. Make each other laugh, make each other cry.
0: I watched the first few episodes of the second season. I don't want to give too much away, but when you slide in something that seems like it comes from the news, a boil water advisory, for example, into the storyline, who is that for? Is it for people at home to say, listen, we know what's going on and we want to acknowledge that?
2: I mean, we decided from the start that we weren't going to be trying to educate people in a way where it was like, you know, a lesson or a moral of the story kind of thing. We just want to entertain each other and laugh, but also make it feel real. Mm. And so, you know,
1: and
2: when we're just
1: water
2: thinking,
1: advisories are very real. Yeah,
2: they're just so real. Like I just saw another one pop up in my email.
1: It's more of like an eye roll. I would say like, another one. Okay, here we another go. One. Yeah, it's just a part of our lives at this point.
0: But also to point out, I mean, for people who are watching it, that yeah, this community, which is beautiful and stunning and filled with amazing people, still has to deal with this kind of stuff as well.
2: Absolutely, because we've got so much fresh water in the Arctic, but the locations of all our towns were not chosen by Inuit. They were chosen by colonizers, almost always against the advice of Inuit. Like, let's not put a town here because it's a horrible place to land a plane. Don't listen to them. And then, you know, there are just issues with travel all over the Arctic. There's issues with access to water, to electricity, to everything, because the colonizers came in and just never, ever, they were all Helens, you know?
0: All Helens. What kind of pressure, Stacey, when you're making a show like this and the community is invested in it, what sort of pressure does that put on you?
1: Oh, I mean, for the first season, we couldn't tell people what we were doing. They just knew that we were making a show, that nobody really had the details. So I think, you know, Alethea and I have been making films in the Arctic for 20 years, so they know what we do and there's already a level of trust and respect built there. But it was never of this scale. And so I think us running around, shutting things, roads down, and sometimes our crew unknowingly blocking the water truck. So like a house can't get their water for the day, which is a big issue. And we had some growing pains and whatnot. And I think that a lot of our town was kind of like, this better be worth it. Like, at the end of it. And come season two, everybody was just so happy.

0: happy to have us back shooting.
1: You were saying as well, when you came in here into the studio this morning, mm-hmm. you were saying as well that part of this is about the pressure of the investment that people are making into a program like this as mm-hmm. well. And that people are going to look at you, now they look at you, young filmmakers, people who want to be filmmakers in the North, and say, well, they did it, like we can yeah. do it. But did you understand that as you were making even season one?
0: Yeah, I mean, the big pressure of it all was this fear that in every part of making a TV show, especially in the beginning, it feels like it could fall apart. It's such an incredibly competitive and hard industry, and things go away all the time. And we were the first Indigenous show trying to do what we were trying to do, and with Netflix Canada, and we got CBC, it felt like such a massive deal that we were immensely afraid of screwing it up for the rest of our community, because then if it falls apart, will these networks and stuff want to work with other like Indigenous filmmakers and stuff? So I think we were carrying a burden for a little bit there, and a real like desire to like, we have to make this work. We were very determined.
1: Alethea, you didn't screw it up. Okay. We should be clear. But Alethea, how did you think about that? It was interesting. We were in Iqaluit like a year ago, and everywhere we went, people talked about this show. Somebody was connected to something. Somebody's auntie did this. Someone sewed this. They provided sandwiches from this place. How did you think about that?
2: I mean, it was insane pressure, and it shouldn't be. It's not really fair pressure that we're under. It took way too long for this country to invest in Indigenous show to this level. And we wanted to blow the doors open for other Canadian Indigenous creators. And, you know, the moment I heard Anna Lam, our lead actor, talking about how young Inuit growing up today will never know a world where her character didn't exist, where this show didn't exist, I just bawled my eyes out, because, you know, we had to dream outside of what had ever happened in this country. And, you know, I think Stacey and our producing partner, Miranda, have really taught me to feel like I, you know, why not? Why not me? Why not bigger? Why not more amazing, more beautiful? Why not? Even if it's never been done before, why not? And that is something that I'll carry with me for the rest of my life. And I hope that young Indigenous creators across the country will look at our show and think the same, to see themselves up on screen and think, of course, why not?
1: That's amazing. You also get to do really cool things like highlight clothes and fashion and earrings and music. What is, you laugh when I say that. What is that like? Because again, those local creators see their creativity kind of put on this international sort of stage.
2: It's one of the funnest parts of the job, to be honest. Like, we make each other laugh all day in the writing room, on set and through post. And it's really a joyful job, but like the little tingling, delicious, happy feel is strongest for me when we're getting to pick wardrobe and, you know, music. When we created the budget for the show, we insisted on a line in the budget specifically for earrings. And our business affairs team were like, oh yeah, that'll fit under wardrobe. We don't need a separate category. And we're like, no, we want it.
0: We are decolonizing film budgets.
2: For two reasons. We just want the satisfaction of seeing it in there. And the other reason is we want to protect it and always know that it's not being reduced. In the end, it still wasn't enough, and I had to lend like 65 pairs of my own earrings. And it's been really rewarding to see people around the world be like, y'all don't actually dress like that, right? They just imagine that we must have created this fictitious world where people dress this well, but it's real. That's how Inuit dress. We do outerwear like nobody else on the planet.
1: Tell me about season two. You mentioned Anna Lam, and she said, you think the mess can't get any messier, and then it does. Tell me about the mess in season two, Stacey.
0: Well, I mean, in season one, we meet Siaya when she's just blown up her life. So there's an adrenaline, an uncertainty. When we come into season two, you know, it's a few months later and we're in deep winter and it is cold. And she's a little more settled, but also kind of like, what is my life? Who do I actually want to be? What do I actually want? And it's about Siaya really having to dig in and do the work that she needs to do to level up her life and do the big things that she

0: wants to do. And in doing so, Siaya is Siaya, and she's impulsive, always with a good heart and good intentions, but she does make rash decisions. And she gets herself into a few pickles, including kind of getting involved in something later in the season that takes us to a side of Ice Cove that we've never seen before. So
1: I've only seen the first few episodes, so now I'm intrigued. Aletheia, can you talk about, it looks beautiful. And you have said that when you were shooting, I can't use the word that you used, but you said it was cold as F.
2: It really was. It was really hard on the cast and crew, but everyone really held together, kept each other warm, reminded each other to keep moving around and like touching each other's faces to warm up spots that were getting frostbite. It was a real challenge, but holy hell, does it look good on camera?
1: It does. It's
2: so
1: amazing.
2: Proud. Yeah. I've always wanted, like, anytime I watch something that's supposed to be winter and you don't see real frost coming out of their mouths. You know, when they speak, you don't see frost on their eyelashes. If they've been out there for a while, they've got the necks open on their jackets. Like they're not, you know, bundling up and buttoning up every little crevice that they can close up. It just doesn't look real. And, you know, it is very, very real on our show. And I love, you can see it, you can hear it, you can feel it.
1: We talked about some of the pickles that Siaya finds herself in. One is she puts on this Greenlandic dance show with her Aunt Vicky's help. And there's a moment at the end of that episode that I want to play. Have a listen to this.
3: Everyone keeps moving forward. My ex, my mom, Kook. And I'm still here in the same spot trying to prove I'm ready.
4: You know what Biling Maksanak is, right?
3: Something about learning.
4: That's part of it. It's like forging yourself into what you want to become. You can learn from people. You can listen to them. But do the thing that feels true to you. Even if no one claps right away. Trust your gut, not the noise. And whatever you're searching for, don't give up.
1: Aletheia, you said earlier that it's not about lessons or anything like that. But that advice of keep searching and reinventing yourself is really important, it feels like, for her.
2: Yeah, we really wanted that native auntie. It's such an indigenous thing to have an auntie come in and give you shit in the most loving way. Sorry, am I allowed to say that?
1: You just did. That's fine.
2: To give you heck in the most loving way. Instead of just making her feel terrible, she course corrects her in a way that's so loving and so real and will teach her something for the rest of her life.
1: Do you ever have an auntie, Stacey, who told you to trust your gut? That seems like really important advice.
0: Yes, of course. I've been blessed with many wonderful aunties in my life, both in my hometown of Khogloktok, where I grew up, and in Iqaluit. And I'm so blessed to see my 18-year-old daughter. Her life is so full of aunties as well. And I see them loving her and also teasing her and giving her advice as she's going off to university for the first time this year. It's just such a part of life. Native aunties are the best. Oh, love a native auntie.
1: What did you tell your daughter when she goes off to university? Because it's aunties, but it's also you.
0: I said, I was like, watch out for pretendians.
1: Also important advice.
0: Watch out for boys. And just you do you. Focus on yourself. Focus on what you want to be, who you want to be. And love yourself.
2: Sounds so simple, but it's something I admire the most about Stace is the way she parents her daughter. That you do you line, so short, so important, so powerful, and sometimes really hard to do as a parent.
1: The relationship that the two of you have is fascinating. Like in this conversation, you're picking up on what each other says. You kind of finish each other's sentences. You've worked together for a long time, but you've also pushed each other, right?
2: I mean, I think I love documentary. I still do. And I still have docs that I'm making and want to make. But I also limited myself to that world for 20 years because it's what I knew had been done and what I was allowed to do. You know, I was pitching documentaries to, you know, broadcasters around the world and to CBC, to be honest, and being told, why would people care about that from this tiny community? And, you know, having trouble getting people to imagine our stories mattering even on a

0: the scale of a small documentary. So the idea that we could do a big, glossy comedy, just it never occurred to me that we could gun for that. I wouldn't have pictured myself ever doing comedy. Like, that's not me. I'm a very serious documentary filmmaker. But Stacey and I are best friends in addition to business partners, and she knew I love comedy. I watch stand-up. I watch comedies. That's like a huge amount of my screen time. And we just hanging out with each other and socializing. She's like, you are funny, especially at 2 a.m. when you've had a glass of wine or two.
1: Very funny.
0: It's just a part of myself that I didn't recognize or think could be part of my professional career. And I am so, so grateful that I got brought into that process, because it's so much fun. It's such a great way to spend your life.
2: That's really powerful. Stacey, how do you see that relationship?
1: I'd done comedy before. Yeah. I did, 7 seasons of an all Inuktitut language comedy show that aired on APTN. And every season of that show, we were trying to think bigger, learn more, do more. And so when Kanugli ended, that feeling didn't end of, okay, now what? What's next? What's bigger? How can I take everything that I've learned and go further? And, Alethea, Miranda, and I, we made The Grizzlies together, which was a 10-year-long project with very heavy subject matter. And coming out of The Grizzlies, we knew that we wanted to do something that was a lot more joyful and funny and felt like something like of our community, because The Grizzlies is just one part of our story in the Arctic, and it's a real thing. But the Arctic that we experience every day is so colorful. It's cold out, but it's so warm. And I think Alethea and I, having grown up there and still are living there, just wanted to come together and make something that felt real to us. And I think that when Alethea and I get together, magic kind of seems to happen. It's like fireworks, the ground starts shifting. And I think we started to really feel that, like, hey, I think if we actually like really come together and work together, we could kind of move mountains. And I'm so grateful for that partnership that I have with Alethea.
2: That's awesome.
1: Yeah.
2: Moving mountains. Let me ask you 2 quick things before I let you go. One is just where this show lands in how we're talking about this country right now. One of the things that happened when we were up north in Nunavut is that we were talking to people about how folks down south don't understand anything really about what life really is like. They look at a map and they see, we were talking to somebody and they said they see empty spaces. And those aren't empty spaces. Those are places where people have lived forever. People continue to live and they have names for every corner of that place. We're talking about the country in a different way now in this moment where it's elbows up and all for Canada. How do you think, Stacey, your show fits into how we think about the country? Or how would you want it to fit into how we think about this country?
1: As an Indigenous person, I will say that I'm not one to often boast about Canada. Mm-hmm. I'm not necessarily arms up like proud Canada, woo!
2: In part because, and we heard this as well, in part because of how people in the North have been treated.
1: Yes,
2: I mean, used as human flagpoles.
1: Absolutely.
2: And whatever.
1: Yeah. But I will say that these days, I have been feeling a little bit proud of the country. And I think that we're making some amazing TV shows right now. Like the world, I think, is looking at Canada in a different way. And we're, we got Heated Rivalry. We got North of North. And they're both shows that are about minority groups trying to live their life as beautifully and as joyfully and as honestly as possible. And I think that it's moving people, and that Canada is seeing themselves represented in a way that they haven't seen before, and seeing stories that they haven't even seen before from within their own country. Yeah. And it's also making them feel proud of who we are and the stories that we have. And I think it just opens up the door for, like, if there are these 2 stories that have been made from groups that we don't often see stories made for, like, what else is out there? Yeah. What other stories does Canada have that we haven't given a stage to yet? But if people are willing to take risks on other people from other perspectives, from other parts of the country that we don't often see, I think Canada is going to continue to surprise itself.

0: and tell amazing stories that the world is going to be really interested in.
1: Alethea, how do you think about what you have created?
2: I mean, I think the Helen character is really interesting, right? Mm-hmm. She's a white woman running a small town in the Arctic, and she's really funny and a little bit absurd and quite annoying at times and problematic almost always. But she manages to be endearing to the people around her, and I think to audiences around the world. And I hope her character's really sinking in for a lot of white Canadians, that you can be likable and care and want to do good for people and still be problematic and in the way. I hope that, you know, seeing these Indigenous, beautiful Indigenous characters striving for more, striving for control of their lives and for joy and happiness and to build and to grow. I hope people see that and see how in the way Helen can be, and let that be an example on an individual personal level. Like, I don't want to be a Helen. Am I in the way? Can I lean out? And then on a global level, I hope our show is an example of how important it is for Canadian storytelling to exist, for us to tell very Canadian stories to ourselves and to the outside world. Because at the moment, I feel like a strong national identity is a matter of national security. Mm. And if we're not supporting Indigenous stories, yes, but also stories from minority communities around the country, then, you know, that fabric of our cultural identity isn't as strong. And, you know, people are talking about separating from Canada in this country. It's absurd and can't happen without Indigenous agreement. So it's just not going to happen. But I think we should all pay attention to that and recognize that we need to be connected and on the same page about more things, and not wasting our time with, you know, allowing ourselves to be distracted by sensational things the way we see in the States so much, and taking care of our democracy, taking care of journalism, taking care of Canadian storytelling.
1: I love the show, and I can't wait for people to see the second season. Congratulations. You have made something remarkable, and I love the success of it as well. Well done.
0: Thank you so much.
2: Thank you so Anna. Much.
1: Stacey Aglook-McDonald and Alethea Arnacook-Baril are the creators, executive producers, and writers of North of North. The first two episodes of season two are available now on CBC Gem. You can also find the show on CBC Television, APTN, and coming this fall to Netflix. Well, coming up after your regional update.
3: I have an idea. Why don't we use the sevens first? Because then we can figure out how much groups of sevens.
4: That is a good idea.
5: I think I found the answer. Oh my God.
1: That's a glimpse into a math class using a teaching method known as inquiry-based or discovery learning. It's about conceptual understanding, not all about formulas and practice. How we teach math varies across this country, and that subject is hotly debated. Coming up, how one Manitoba school board says it has cracked the code on math success. I'm Matt Galloway. You're listening to The Current. We're back in 90 seconds. Stick around.

Good morning, I'm Carla Ulrich with an update from the CBC North newsroom. Nominations are now open for the Yellowknife municipal election. The election is set for October 19th. Voters will elect a new mayor and 8 city councillors. To vote, you must be 18 or older, be a Canadian citizen, and have been a resident of Yellowknife for over a year. Prospective candidates have until September 21st to submit their nomination form. So far, CBC News is only aware of one candidate putting their name forward for mayor. That's former city councillor Garrett Cochran. And a community center in Yellowknife is set to get over $300,000 to help address homelessness. The Tree of Peace Friendship Center is proposing a program that provides a range of support and help people find and keep a home. The funds come from the federal government. It's up to Yellowknife City Council to decide how the money is spent, though the council is expected to sign off soon. Once the agreement is signed, programming could start as soon as the end of this month. And now a look at your weather forecast. In Iqaluit and Inuvik, you're looking at cloudy with a chance of showers and a high of 9. Tuktoyaktuk, cloudy with a chance of showers and drizzle and a high of 6. Pawlatuk, cloudy with a chance of drizzle and a high of 11. Sax Harbor, cloudy with a chance of showers and drizzle and a high of 6. Uluhaktuk,

0: Cloudy with a chance of showers and drizzle and a high of 7. Corluktuk, cloudy, a few showers and a high of 9. And Cambridge Bay, cloudy with a chance of showers and a high of 6.
1: Hello again. I'm Matt Galloway, and you're listening to The Current. Millions of children across this country are back to school this week. And while there are hopes for new friends and great teachers, there is also the hope that students are learning what they need to. Some in Canada are uncertain that that's actually happening, especially when it comes to math. We have spoken before on this program about alarm bells ringing for some about dropping math scores in this country. OECD standardized test scores out this week show that math scores on their test are at the lowest level ever in Canada. And so the CBC's Julia Poggle went to one school in Gimli, Manitoba, where staff say the big changes that they have made have meant big results for kids on their math tests. But along the way, Julia also unearths a deeper controversy about the best way to teach math. Here's Julia's documentary. Are your kids learning math the right way?
2: 20 divided by 4 is what, Jackson?
3: 5.
2: 12 divided by 4 is what, Veda?
3: 3, you got it.
4: I'm inside Dr. George Johnson Public School in Gimli, Manitoba. Grade 4 students are sitting quietly in rows, calling out the answers to a timed test they've just completed. It's something that happens most days in math class here.
5: I like it.
2: Why?
5: I like math. I don't really know. Like, it's hard, but I like it.
2: 14 divided by 7 is what, Karina?
3: 2, excellent.
4: Focused kids in individual desks reciting answers to math questions. For some of you out there, you might be thinking, yeah, that's math class. So? Well, at a time when math scores across the country and globally have been on the decline, turns out how you teach young people math is a hotly contested topic.
6: You don't compromise between good instruction and bad instruction. Why would anyone do that?
7: Yes, we get a bit exhausted with, you know, sort of this conversation about it being a dichotomy, because that way of thinking about it is both divisive, but it's also false.
4: But in Gimli, Manitoba, they've started to use something called direct instruction. And according to Jessica Warden, who works for this Manitoba school board, since they've started, they feel like they've cracked the code to math success.
8: Yeah, like, we want to do the best we can for kids, and we think that we've figured out how.
9: Morning, Ellie, how are you? One round of change in math, mostly high school math, about 8 years ago.
10: Maureen, how are you?
4: Scott Hill is the superintendent of Gimli Schools.
10: Okay, yeah.
4: We found a quiet place to talk in the principal's office.
11: Field trips, we have a track and field day, we've got...
12: Oh, nice.
4: I have a team of Evergreen school staff sitting with me, eager to tell me about the changes they've made.
9: When the provincial government began publishing the results of the grade 12 provincial standards tests, we found ourselves at the bottom of the list in the province on at least one of those grade 12 provincial standards tests in math. And we wanted to make sure that we tried to make a course correction around our math results.
4: In high school, cell phones were no longer allowed in class.
9: When we talked to students about that, was that they would describe classrooms as being spaces where they could kind of take it or leave it.
4: Scott also says there's a change in expectations. Kids had to show up on time and really participate in order to get a good grade. And in younger grades, no more split classes, only a single grade per class.
9: That classroom then becomes a grade one expert.
4: And then there's the style of teaching.
9: We're just beginning now, really, I think, changes in math, particularly at the elementary level, to make sure we're incorporating direct explicit instruction.
4: Direct or explicit instruction. Scott and his team also came across a podcast called Chalk and Talk, created by a math professor at the University of Winnipeg. A podcast with a battle cry.
6: That explicit instruction is the best way to teach novice learners.
4: This is Anna Stocky. And according to her, years of not primarily using direct or explicit instruction has done real damage. Okay, explicit or direct instruction. This is what we saw before. Clearly,

0: Really teaching essential math content with lots of practice. Again, some of you are like, yeah, that's math class. But I'll tell you what it's in comparison to in a minute. For now, what you need to know is
1: we have more students who are struggling and fewer students who are excelling in math. And that's a big problem. Why would we want to be doing so much worse than we were 15, 20 years ago? Yeah, so I am a math professor, so I have a PhD in math.
0: I'm in Professor Stocky's office, also her podcast studio.
1: I have like other sound panels over here.
0: At the University of Winnipeg.
1: Well, let's see. Okay, so up here we have...
0: There's an oil painting covered in numbers leaning against the wall.
1: So that's a Euler's number, E.
0: And a framed poster.
1: So this is my math genealogy. I got my PhD at the University of Alberta, and my supervisor was Gerald Cliff, and his supervisor was Irving
0: All connected
1: Reiner,
0: in a family tree of sorts.
1: All the way up. And you can see...
0: So yeah, math is a massive part of her life. And she believes it plays a big role in all of our lives.
1: It helps students think logically, to think critically.
0: She's really worried kids aren't getting the basic math skills they need to function in the world. And she sees it as a crisis.
1: Certainly Canada's been declining over time.
0: PISA, a program for international student assessment, which measures student achievement and tests math skill to meet, quote, real life challenges, says Canada is in the top 10 of all ranked countries in the world. But the concerning factor to Anna is the decline in scores.
1: Most countries have been declining in math. That doesn't mean that we shouldn't pay attention to it, though.
0: Since 2003, scores have steadily dropped.
1: But worse than that, the percentage of students performing at the lowest levels on PISA has doubled in many provinces. And the percentage of students performing at the top levels, so our high flyers, our STEM-ready students, has halved.
0: According to PISA, these high-performing students have gone from 20% of students in 2003 to 12% of students in 2023. And on a different educational assessment, TIMSS, or Trends in International Mathematics and Science Study, which is more focused on mathematical knowledge, Canada does much worse. Canada is 34th out of 58 countries, below the US, and right behind Albania.
1: So it was probably about grade 2 or grade 3.
0: Anna's attention to how math is taught in schools started when she saw what was going on in her own daughter's classroom about 15 years ago.
1: We noticed that they weren't really doing much math in schools. So it was essentially, you know, there was a problem of the day.
0: In the 80s, a form of math instruction called inquiry or discovery learning was taking root. Kids might be in small groups grappling together over a math problem, maybe finding different methods to get to a solution, with the teacher guiding on the side. The process of finding an answer, that struggle, often just as important as what the answer is. The Western and Northern Canadian Protocol from 2006 outlines how to balance traditional explicit instruction with inquiry by, quote, decreasing emphasis on rote calculation, drill and practice, more time is available for concept development, and how that appeared to Anna in her daughter's class.
1: They were not even learning the standard vertical algorithms for arithmetic. So what I mean by that is like adding in columns with a carry, subtracting with a borrow. So, you know, when kids aren't even learning basic arithmetic in primary school, we have a serious problem. You need to know your times tables off by heart because it makes later math much easier. We know very well that math is cumulative, that it's like a ladder. And if you are missing rungs on that ladder, the gaps are going to compound and it's going to be really difficult to learn later math.
0: So Anna had an idea.
1: We started hosting a math club at our house, so my daughter would come over with her friends and we would do math with the kids. But then more people wanted to be in the math club because a lot of parents knew that this is a big problem, that kids aren't learning math. And so we started a nonprofit, Archimedes Math Schools, and we just opened it up. So it just started picking up. Then my colleagues and I founded an advocacy group called Wise Math.

0: to advocate for changes to the math curriculum.
1: And then...
0: So I started doing the podcast in 2023.
1: And many episodes discuss how inquiry learning, according to Anna and other experts, is failing kids when it comes to math.
0: I'm not here to make friends, Julia. I'm not here to make friends. They have this idea that learning should be, I guess what you'd call student-centered, that the child should be at the center of it, that they should be allowed to sort of dictate, decide their own learning, that they should be able to invent strategies and that type of thing, and that this will, in the end, make them better math problem solvers. But it doesn't work that way because when children have nothing to work with, they can't be successful.
2: People feel quite sensitive about this subject.
1: It's a stance Martha Koch, a professor of math education and proponent of inquiry-based learning, takes issue with.
2: We do have to disrupt that idea that inquiry-based learning is, you know, expecting students to discover math concepts all by themselves. It's anything but that, right? It's teachers really carefully planning very specific mathematics learning experiences so that students can engage in that mathematical thinking, develop a deeper conceptual understanding of math.
1: Martha says she's been involved in math education research for the past 30 years. She teaches at the other university in Winnipeg called the University of Manitoba. When I talked to her, she just returned from a conference where she met with many other math education professionals from across Canada to discuss how to best teach math. And the critique from Anna and her podcast is something she's been pushing back against for a while.
2: Straight memorization. I mean, you would know in your own life. Some people you know have a great memory. Some people don't have such a great memory. So what are we doing for a child who doesn't have such a great memory? We know that in mathematics classrooms where students are encouraged to use manipulatives or objects and various kinds of representations, whether that's physical models or diagrams or other forms of representation, as they're digging into math concepts and engaging in mathematical thinking, reasoning, and problem solving, are really key parts of inquiry-based learning in mathematics classrooms. We can say, hey, you walk up to an ice cream counter and there are four different flavors. How many different kinds of two-scoop ice cream cones can you make, right? And so right away, a child can begin to figure that out. They may not get to the full total number, but they can start to come up with examples right away.
1: It can look something like this.
3: I have an idea. Why don't we use the sevens first? Because then we can figure out how much groups of sevens.
4: That is a good idea.
1: This is a video Joe Bowler shared with me. She's a professor at Stanford University's Faculty of Education and a big figure in the American inquiry-based learning landscape.
5: Inquiry-based learning, I think for me, is having students use their own ideas and combine their own thinking with standard mathematical methods. It's about giving students opportunity to take methods and adapt them and apply them and use them to solve real problems. And in that process, they tend to be able to be a bit more creative and use their own thinking and their own ideas, which is usually much more interesting for them.
1: Her story also expresses how heated this battle of the methods can get. A new math curriculum was adopted in California in 2023, one that Joe Bowler and many other math education experts were advisors on. Critics called into question the validity of some of Bowler's research, attacks which Bowler characterizes as part of an anti-DEI movement.
6: The answer is when all these match the criteria and they're like one remaining left.
1: In this video, kids are gathered around what math education people call manipulatives. In this case, small blocks, which kids are using to come up with their own way of solving a math problem. Their teacher talks about why she loves this style of teaching.
7: I mean, there were kids today that when they figured something out, they were so excited.
8: I think I found the answer. Oh my God, just by doing all of this, I think I already found the answer. Look.
1: Martha says a reliance on direct instruction with memorization and timed tests.
2: We actually end up doing is pushing a lot of students out of mathematical work at all. And so we again have learning theory research and mathematics education research that shows us that if I just have a procedure, I may not know when to apply it, or I might know for long enough to write the tests at the end of the month, but

0: you know, a couple of months or years later, if I don't have a conceptual underpinning for that procedure, I really won't know when to apply it.
1: Which is pretty much the opposite of what Anna thinks. She points to research to back her up. She says you can't understand the bigger concept if you don't have basic procedures down first.
2: So it's like, you know, when you first learn to skate, you're kind of wobbly on the skates. You don't want to go into a hockey game. I mean, you could, but then if there's kids in the hockey game who can skate really quickly, they're going to skate circles around you. It's going to be a humiliating experience, right?
1: Anna says we sell kids short if we don't believe they can find mastering a complex subject interesting. She's seen it work. And so has the grade 7 teacher at Gimli High School.
3: Looks like we're all thinking about it logically. 75 cents plus 20 cents.
4: By treating them equally, then I teach them the same way. My name is Abel Lugumire, and I've been teaching for 2 years.
1: Abel teaches grade 7 at Gimli High School, and he thinks
4: what makes direct instruction very cool is I don't waste time on 1,000 things. Yes, we're going to learn at different paces, but we don't have to have 1,000 ways of doing one thing. And once I did that, then kids' engagement skyrocks.
1: I'm watching Abel teach using direct instruction. The students have these mini whiteboards. Abel calls out a question, and every student is expected to respond with their answer written on the board. Time's up, and they hold up their whiteboard in front of them.
4: Let me see.
1: Abel walks around, checking the answers, and if one kid doesn't have it right, he pauses to help him out. I mean, I know a reporter's watching, but these kids are dialed in. I chat with a few of Abel's grade 7 students, two girls who were checking their answers together during the lesson.
5: Yeah, we're pretty focused during math because lots of kids in that class, I'm pretty sure, like math.
6: I personally love math. I feel like I'm pretty good at math. I mean, there's some things I could definitely work on, but I'm pretty good at it.
5: Yeah, like tests don't usually stress me out in math because I'm pretty good at them. But I don't get stressed because during class he does most of the answers just with different numbers. So on the test we'll be prepared and know what we're gonna expect.
1: According to some inquiry education advocates, testing can create test anxiety and eventually push certain kids away from math. But Anna says,
2: there actually is no evidence, by the way, that time testing causes math anxiety.
1: It highlights a point in all of this that can be a bit confusing for us non-academic math and math education people. It's something you've heard a few times already.
2: Research shows.
0: Supported by research.
2: Good research.
0: Decades of research.
1: Research that both sides say prove their style of teaching is the right way to go. Now, Anna says there's a big difference in the kind of research she's talking about.
2: When people in education say research shows, you have to be very careful about it. It could mean anything. It could mean a blog piece. It could mean an opinion piece. I mean, these papers get published in education journals. You know, look at the Institute for Education Sciences. Look at the National Math Advisory Panel final report. They synthesized good research, you know, and by that I mean the kind of research that's actually generalizable.
1: Martha Koch disagrees wholeheartedly. She points to stacks of high-caliber, peer-reviewed journals filling her shelves, many of which celebrate the outcomes of inquiry learning, outcomes that aren't always connected to high grades. According to her and many other education advocates, high grades aren't the only thing students should be getting from school.
7: I think there's no doubt that report card grades are enormously valuable for students. One thing that's really important to think about for report card grades is that it's much more than adding up points on tests or quizzes. You know, broad agreement that all of the curriculum documents in Canada ask students to develop many, many things beyond what we might call basic skills. So it's not just content knowledge, it's engaging in problem solving in sustained ways and, you know, keeping going when it gets tough, being able to work collaboratively with other students in some of the problem solving and other things that are going on.
1: Martha says the creators of these larger international

0: assessments like PISA and TIMSS?
1: They are actually very upfront about the limitations of these assessments. They aren't a particularly good measure of how well we're doing teaching the curriculum in our province. There's so much mathematical thinking, and this is well documented, that really cannot be effectively assessed on a one-time large-scale assessment like that. So one way we might interpret lower scores is that teachers are maybe focused on other aspects of mathematical thinking that aren't on the assessment. And maybe that's not so bad. I just think that those assessments provide one useful point of information, but should not be interpreted as a fulsome picture of how mathematics education is happening in any province or in the country overall.
0: But after many years of promoting discovery and inquiry learning, in some places, the pendulum might be swinging to direct instruction. This fall, Ontario is rolling out a, quote, back to basics kindergarten curriculum. And in Australia, some districts have integrated direct instruction into their curriculum expectations. Anna knows all about it. She just joined a team at La Trobe University in Australia as part of their Science of Mathematics Education Lab. It's the end of the year as I walk around Gimli's schools. Some students are out on field days and others are laughing as they exit the hallways into the sunny afternoon. Teachers tell me they love the vibe at these schools. They like teaching here. Scott Hill, superintendent of Gimli Schools, thinks part of why direct instruction is working in his district is because he's giving teachers training and resources to follow. And Scott and Jessica show me they're very happy with the results of the changes they've made.
2: Math scores.
3: Oh, yeah. So here's our pre-Cal math
2: scores. In 2017, we were at 39.1%. And in 2024, we're at 81.5%.
3: That's like an average score on our grade 12 pre-calculus provincial math test.
4: Out of 100.
3: Yeah.
0: From 39% to 81%, scores basically double. Scott reminds me this style of teaching is just one of the many changes they've implemented. But still,
3: it's a massive change, yeah. You can just see and feel the difference because even on a quick visit, you're hearing the voices of basically all 20 kids in the room. It's about trying to make sure that every kid will have the tools to participate, you know, say things out loud when those things need to be said. So we think that the pathway to get there is more likely through, you know, our version of direct and explicit instruction than it is through other iterations of that we've tried pretty enthusiastically that are built around the idea of inquiry or discovery learning or emergent learning. I feel like, I don't know, really grateful in, you know, that what are probably my last 5 to 10 years in my career, I'm going to feel like I was part of something that was really making a significant, noticeable, measurable, and observable difference in the lives of kids.
0: For Anna, a good indicator of the need to address the challenges of teaching math right now are the number of teachers who are reaching out, many of them feeling lost as to how to actually do their job.
5: It's overwhelming. I need an assistant because I get so many emails and I can't respond to all of them. Like, think about the fact that you have all these teachers around the world. They're writing to a math professor with a podcast about math for help. You know, that shouldn't be happening.
0: This whole debate has been framed as a math war.
5: I don't like the phrase math wars. I think it's distracting. I think the phrase math wars characterizes this as some sort of silly argument that people are having, and it isn't silly. It's actually rather serious. I also don't agree with let's just try to come up with a common ground and a compromise. It isn't about compromise. It isn't about balance. It's you don't compromise between good instruction and bad instruction. Why would anyone do that? You have to take good instruction. Right? So we have to teach in a way that is going to give us the best math outcomes for students.
1: That way of thinking about it is both divisive, so it tends to pit, you know, people one against another, which is not helpful and not constructive. But it's also false in the sense that it's not supported by research. So we know that there's no one single strategy that's going to be effective for all learners.

0: learners. Learners are diverse, complex individuals. So is mathematics, right? There's no one single recipe for effective teaching. It is never going to be all explicit or direct instruction or all inquiry based, right?
1: Education belongs to kids, right? I don't know why I'm doing this. Don't get me crying on there. I'm very tough. It doesn't belong to adults, right? It's the children that are in there every day, and it's their future that we have to look out for.
2: The documentary is produced by Julia Poggle with the CBC's audio documentary unit. That's The Current for this Wednesday, the 9th of September. Cue's up next on CBC Radio 1. Tomorrow on this program, we take you on a road trip to PEI in New Brunswick. We'll be on the water oyster fishing. We will visit an iconic and expanding donut company, and we'll hang out on the beach on in the Northumberland Strait with the Acadian music star Lisa LeBlanc. That's tomorrow, special edition of The Current on the road through the Maritimes. Earlier this morning, we met the creators of the hit Canadian comedy North of North. Season 2 is out now, and this is from the North of North soundtrack. It's the Inuk musician Reet and her cover of Dua Lipa's Levitating. I'm Matt Galloway. Thanks for listening. See you tomorrow.

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7: It was the golden age of music videos, and for Rick Campanelli, a popular DJ for Much Music, he had this sweet, clean-cut vibe. But his new memoir tells a different story, a crippling gambling addiction that brought him into the world of bookies and mobsters and even time in jail.
8: From CBC News, The World This Hour, I'm Mike Miles. The U.S. is retaliating to Canada's own retaliatory tariffs, with Donald Trump issuing proclamations that could ban the import of alcohol and several other products and imposing new tariffs on other Canadian goods. Peter Armstrong talks about the tariff tussle is making trouble for trade talks.
9: For every step that's been taken, specifically the steps that have been taken in the last 24 hours, of the implementation of the Canadian tariffs and then this response from the Americans, each one of those steps takes us further from the table itself. And the problem with these escalatory cycles, we're in a spiral now where everything seems like it needs a response. And once you get into that, it can get really hard to get out of that cycle. And so every step further from that table we were at, what, two weeks ago, where, yeah, things fell apart at the end. But through those conversations, there was broad consensus on both sides, including the Canadians, that like the rough shape of a deal was coming into place. Things happened at the end. There was a moment there where things were starting to look like, yeah, we could maybe come to an agreement. We are so far away from that moment now and each one of these steps.

0: and each of the responses to it embolden the path away from it rather than the path towards it.
1: The CBC's Peter Armstrong in Toronto. Global oil prices are climbing after the latest U.S. and Iran flare-up, sending oil prices climbing around $100 a barrel. The surge coming as Iran says it has attacked two American vessels and 8 oil tankers in the Persian Gulf. Crystal Gumansing has more.
2: This morning, Iran says it attacked vessels in the Strait of Hormuz, including American warships, a claim disputed by U.S. military officials. Traffic in the shipping route for about 20% of the world's oil is nearly at a standstill, while global oil prices are rising quickly. Oil tankers in ports in Kuwait and Bahrain were also threatened by Iran, according to a statement carried on state media. The Islamic Revolutionary Guard also claims to have inflicted heavy damage after bombing a U.S. military base in eastern Jordan. Reuters news agency is quoting an unnamed U.S. official who says all American troops were accounted for. Jordanian forces say they intercepted 18 of 20 ballistic missiles fired by Iran. The attacks followed U.S. strikes Tuesday that destroyed 5 Iranian tankers, sinking 1. Crystal Gumansing, CBC News, Jerusalem.
1: Canada was a notable objector to the U.S.-led invasion of Iraq in 2003. The war, launched purportedly to disarm then-President Saddam Hussein of weapons of mass destruction that were never found. Even though Canada decided not to join, documents obtained through Access to Information reveal the government was preparing for the possibility of backing the invasion. Darren Major has more.
3: If military action proceeds without a new resolution of the Security Council, Canada will not participate.
4: Prime Minister Jean Chrétien received a standing ovation from his MPs after announcing Canada would sit out the 2003 Iraq War. That same day, the U.S. withdrew a resolution from the UN Security Council that would have explicitly authorized military action. Cabinet meeting minutes from the weeks leading up to the war suggest the government would have redeployed ships to back the U.S. invasion. Retired General Ray Hinault was the chief of the defense staff at the time. He says that meant the Navy would have been involved in combat operations.
5: We were working under the assumption that we should be ready to do whatever government decided, whether it was going to get involved or not get involved.
4: The meeting minutes say Cabinet ended their discussions on Iraq with a philosophical discussion about life and death, including about when taking a life is justified. Darren Major, CBC News, Ottawa.
1: Rapper K'naan has been acquitted of sexual assault. He was accused of assaulting a woman in his Quebec City hotel room in 2010. The judge said while she didn't fully believe his account, the court could not declare him guilty beyond a reasonable doubt. K'naan is best known for his 2009 song, Waving Flag. And that is The World This Hour. For CBC News, I'm Mike Miles.
6: Good morning, I'm Carla Ulrich in Yellowknife with your weather forecast. In Yellowknife, Wequity, Wati, Gamete, and Bechecon, you're looking at cloudy with a chance of showers and a high of 16. Wrigley, Norman Wells, Tulita, and Delaney, cloudy with a chance of showers and a high of 14. Fort Good Hope, cloudy with a chance of drizzle and a high of 15. Colville Lake, cloudy with a chance of showers and a high of 14. And Fort McPherson and Sigachik, cloudy with a chance of showers and drizzle and a high of 11.
7: Hey, I'm Tom Power. Welcome to Q. If you turn on the TV these days, if you watch sports for even like a couple of seconds, you've probably seen ads for sports betting or online gambling. I mean, you or someone you know probably has placed a bet, or you might even know someone who's gotten in over their heads. So there's one Canadian TV icon who's been paying attention to these ads. Rick Campanelli, or Rick the Temp, who you might know as the clean cut, you know, good dude on Much Music during the glory days. He came into our studio for his first sit-down interview about his new book and revealed that whole time on Much Music, on ET Canada, he struggled with a very serious gambling addiction. So Rick will be here to tell you his incredible story and what goes through his mind when he sees those ads on TV. All that coming up on Q. So let's take you back to 1997. Donovan Bailey and Michael Johnson are racing to see who is the fastest man in the world. Mordecai Richler just won the Giller Prize for Barney's version. Ralph Klein just won his 8th majority government in Alberta. I did some Wikipedia-ing. But when you turn on the radio, you start to learn that a new phenomenon

0: music is starting to take over the world. So you turn on Much Music and you see Rick Campanelli, this young VJ from Canada, who's been sent to New York to investigate.
1: Yes, we love them. They're great. They are so great.
2: What is it about the Backstreet Boys that you love?
1: They're cute, gorgeous, and they know how to sing.
2: Check this out. We got an interview with the band.
1: Yes.
2: For you and for you out there. We'll be back with it after this.
1: Great.
2: Fantastic.
1: Thank you.

0: Canada's answer to MTV. And if you're listening to this in your 20s, Much Music played music videos pretty much all day long on the TV. It was like TikTok, but longer, and there was this thing called B44. Anyway, back in those days of Much Music, Rick Campanelli, or Rick the Temp, was in the middle of all of it. And if you don't know the lore, Rick the Temp was called Rick the Temp because he was originally hired as part of a contest Much Music held to give, you know, a young fan across the country a shot to work for Much Music. So Rick Campanelli has a new memoir. And in it, he tells the story of how he turned that temp job into an on-air job, eventually to a very successful TV career that continues to this day. He's one of the co-hosts of the highly rated national, you know, breakfast television. But yeah, you pick up Rick Campanelli's new book and you expect to hear about all that stuff. The Backstreet Boys, you know, behind the scenes at Much. But here's something you're probably not expecting. Something he reveals in the memoir that no one really knew about publicly. Rick had an extremely serious gambling addiction. And as you'll hear, it led to some pretty scary places. Bookies, organized crime, even being arrested on a flight to the U.S. Rick's book is called Tempted. It's out now. A couple of weeks ago, Rick Campanelli came into the studio. It was his first big sit-down interview about the book, the first time he's really told his story. I'm really grateful that Rick came in. I think you're going to find that even though there is some kind of dark subject matter here about addiction, the Rick the Temp that you might know from Much Music is still there. Positive, kind, sincere. All shines through. Here's our conversation.
1: Yes, we did it, we Tom. Did it. We're here.
0: We just met for the first time last month.
1: Yes, that's right.
0: I remember we were outside.
1: Yeah, yeah. I was walking by doing something in this building.
0: Yeah, Price is Right.
1: For the Price is Right Canada Tonight and for BET in the morning.
0: Yeah.
1: And you were just strolling around getting some fresh air, apparently.
0: I was. Oh, no, I was going to meet my wife, who was bringing the baby in to see everybody at the CBC. And I have to say, I played it cool.
1: Yeah. I played it cool too. I'm a big fan.
0: Oh, buddy, come on.
1: Listen to you.
0: You have to understand, I saw that when it came out.
1: You did. Like,
0: yeah, 100%.
1: Oh, close to 30 years ago. Can I just say, first of all, the old M-shaped logo that Much had before MTV came down on us to get rid of it. And then that hair. Look, we're just going back this old footage here. The hair, the oversized shirts and pants that I used to wear. It was a time. It was a time.
0: And what was going through your head watching that just then?
1: What an innocent, creative time it was. We got to do whatever we wanted to do. Even when we went to New York, we got to ask the questions that we wanted to ask the fans of the bands. And we got to do that in the environment as well, in Toronto. We said, this is what we want to do. And the producer said, along with us, yeah, let's do that. These days, I don't think you can get away with much of that.
0: No, I'm an AI.
1: Yeah, you're AI right now.
0: I am right now, yeah. They subbed me out, so this is all programmed.
1: Man, they're doing a good job in 2026.
0: They programmed the questions in, and I just take care of it.
1: The real Tom's back home.
0: Having a few drinks.
1: Oh, there you go.
0: Before we get going, I do need to say this. I was excited to read the book. I said this to you when I came in. I was excited to read the book. I was excited for a few nostalgic Much Music stories and about Entertainment Tonight Canada. There aren't a lot of people who have done the jobs that we have done. So I was excited about reading the behind the scenes.
1: Yeah.
0: And I was absolutely not expecting the story to also be about a very, very serious gambling addiction that you hid for an extremely long time that led you to very, very dark corners of Toronto and Canada and the U.S. and got you in a lot of trouble.
1: It really did.
0: We're going to talk a little bit about that story later, but can I just ask, like, how are you feeling right now, even knowing that we're going to talk about it? Why did you want to write about any of this?
1: You know, I consider myself to be an open book, you know, ever since the first day I went on air, and I have been. With 95% of the things I go through.
0: Yeah, because I must have watched or read 10 or 12 long form interviews with you before I came in, like big hour, an hour and a half long ones.
1: You got a lot out of me, right? In those interviews.
0: But you don't mention it once.
1: I don't mention this. I was really ashamed and embarrassed that I was deep in that world. I still have an addiction to gambling, and I'm still, you know, working through battling it, and you know, with the help of my wife Angie and my family, of course. But now I have a son who's 21, who's getting into that world that I was into when I was that age, and that's scary.
0: What
1: especially
0: world?
1: the online gambling.
0: Oh, he's doing a little bit of sports gambling.
1: The online gambling. He's got it under control right now, and I thought I had it under control, but you can always lose control in that world of gambling. Especially when it's so easily accessible on our phones, and you take your phone with you wherever.

0: you go, and you insert a credit card number or whatever way you want that organization to take your money.
1: I've done it. I've done it too, you know. So did you write this to for as a bit of a warning to him? Or
0: bit of a warning to him and all the young people out there that may not have as much control. It wasn't as accessible back in the day that I first started doing it. You know, we had bookies and we had numbers that we'd call up and we'd talk to the shady characters on the other end to put our bets through. So I just don't want Noah, my son, or my other two younger sons, or any of the young generation out there that can get easily addicted to something. I don't want them going down those roads that I did. It's scary.
1: So let's build to that moment. Let's build to when the gambling addiction starts coming your way. But let's talk a little bit about your career as well, and because they kind of go in tandem. So you know, you start out even when you're a little kid, you're kind of gambling with your friends
0: for
1: 25 cents, 50 cents here and there. Yeah.
0: We were sitting around a table like this. My older brothers would take their friends down to the basement, the dungeon, and they play all sorts of card games. I wasn't allowed to play at first. I can just watch from the stairs. They're playing guts, they're playing poker, they're playing all sorts of games that I was so interested in, watching from the stairs. And then one day, I got to play along as well. It was for pennies and nickels, but it still started, I think, the addiction.
1: Is it the kind of thing, like I've had folks who've struggled with drug addiction or alcoholism that tell me that, like, from the very first sip, they knew. Matthew Perry told me that. Like,
0: yeah.
1: He knew immediately. He was like, oh, I love this too much. This is going to be a problem for me,
0: wow.
1: You know? Did you feel something, when you look back now, where you're like, oh, I may, even as a little boy, may have liked this a bit too much?
0: Well, there are very vivid stories that I can tell you that, yes, once I got my foot in the door of that world, I loved it. I wanted more of it. My next door neighbor, she's passed now. She was like a grandmother to us. Her name was Helen. Well, she had this slot machine that was right on her bar in her rec room, and we'd go down there with our pennies and nickels, and I would play that slot machine, the one arm bandit, as a kid. You know, you're allowed to as a kid. You're not going into a casino.
1: Yeah.
0: You're allowed to at your next door neighbor's house, who's like a grandmother to you. And receiving a roulette wheel for Christmas one year from our parents, the kids and like my older siblings, I played with this roulette wheel. We'd set up the table and it was like gambling for kids, but we weren't gambling like with money. We were gambling with like
1: toothpicks,
0: marbles or stuff like that. But it's gambling and it made me want to go for the bigger jackpots as I was getting older. Oh, you can win $10 playing that game? You could win $100 playing that game?
1: But even like your career is a contest. I mean, like, because even early on, you talk in the book about how you just kept on entering contests all the time. You were winning radio contests. You were winning all these like TV contests, magazine contests, anything you can.
0: For trips. I was entering every contest that was out there. I loved that, the rush of, well, maybe I'll be the winner. Someone's got to win.
1: And then you were for the biggest prize of your life. So the first year for the Much Music Temp, Be a Temp, I think it was called.
0: Yeah.
1: You didn't win.
0: No, that was 1993.
1: And then the next year, can you talk about the thing you built?
0: Yes, I can.
1: Because you essentially had to submit a package.
0: You did.
1: You had to submit like a, here's why I want to work at Much Music.
0: Yeah, you had 25 words or less to explain, to describe why you thought you'd be the perfect temp that summer. I failed miserably in 93. I didn't put a lot of effort into it.
1: Yeah.
0: I thought, okay, this next year, if they have it again, I'm going to really make something, create something that stands out, that catches their eye. Yeah. So it was around the time of writing final exams. It was at my last year at university, studying phys ed, minoring in art. And I was always creative and imaginative. And I got into my parents' basement, which we called the dungeon, for a couple weeks. I put my studies on hold for a while because this was my priority, not studying for my final exams.
1: Yeah.
0: So I created this, it was a huge M-shaped box that held my banner, which probably scrolled out maybe 50 yards long. But on it, I stenciled and airbrushed the statement that would inevitably win this contest for me.
1: Do you remember what it was? It was a pun. It was a bunch of
0: Much
1: Music.
0: It was a bunch
1: puns.
0: Of Much Music shows that were added to my statement that were on Much at the time.
1: And you put it in this gigantic
0: M shape. I think my parents had just bought a fridge, and it came in a big box. And I used that box and I shaped it as an M. And then in the M was the scroll on packing paper, packaging paper.

0: paper. And then but I rolled up to make it look like a scroll. And then helium balloons would essentially pull out the scroll when they opened the M from the top.
1: This is how everybody gets hired in Canadian media, by the way. Well, this might sound strange to you listening at home, but this is how we all get our jobs.
0: It took me 2 weeks, Tom. We couldn't show, like, I guess we could have taken a picture. We couldn't show videos. We couldn't submit videos. We had 25 words. So I think they were impressed by the amount of work that I had put into this.
1: Can you tell my favorite detail of the story? Can you tell it is when, so you won, Erica M comes on and announces that you win. Yes. And she says, and we can't get in touch with him.
0: Yeah.
1: The winner is Rick Campanelli. He is our new Much Music temp, but we can't get in touch with him. Why not?
0: They were trying to call me at my place, at my house.
1: Your parents' house.
0: Yeah, my parents' house. My dad was working the night shift. He's an insulator at that time. So he's at home sleeping. So whenever my dad took a nap in the afternoon, he would unplug the phone jack cable from the wall. I don't know if you remember.
1: I remember this. I remember that. Yeah.
0: So no one would bother him and wake him up and the phone wouldn't ring. So yeah, the promotions department at Much was trying to call me to tell me that I had won. Although I can see Erica, she has my M-shaped box and she says I'm the winner of the temp contest. So it's confirmed in my head already. I think they just wanted to speak to me on air.
1: But they couldn't reach you because your dad unplugged the phone. Such a great detail.
0: He had to go to work that night.
1: I love it. I also love, bring back unplugging the phone. Bring back unplugging the phone. I'm Tom Power. You're listening to Q. You're in the middle of my conversation with Rick Campanelli, or if you watched Much Music on the carpet of your grandmother's house in the 90s and early 2000s, you know him as Rick the Temp. So Rick's new memoir includes a pretty major revelation around his pretty serious gambling addiction. That's something we're going to talk about in just a moment. But I should also say it's this beautiful story about Rick as a kid growing up in Hamilton, obsessed with music videos, and how he won a contest to work at Much Music for one summer. That's where we pick things up.
0: It was like winning the Showcase Showdown that summer for me. So you win a car, you win a place to stay in Toronto,
1: right?
0: A geo tracker.
1: Yeah.
0: And the best part of it all, a summer temp job at Much Music for July and August.
1: And your parents came in with you to drop you off.
0: They came in with me.
1: They were on air with you.
0: Natalie Richard greeted me at the Much parking lot. I drove the car in. My older brother Paul was there too. And we all just couldn't believe that this was happening. I watched Much religiously as a kid. I watched it. I knew all the videos, all the VJs. I loved what was going on over there.
1: And did you want to be them? Did you want to be Steve Anthony? Did you want to be Erica M? Did you want
0: to
1: be...
0: I was going through school to be either a teacher or some sort of therapist, a physiotherapist, massage therapist. But I guess in the back of my head, I did want to do what they were doing because it looked like so much fun. I loved music. I thought at the time my thumb was on the pulse of what was going on in music. You know, all these years later, that's not the case anymore. but yeah, I loved what Steve did in between music videos. He entertained me. I loved what Erica did, Master T, all of them, Michael Williams. They were so entertaining.
1: But I understand because it doesn't seem possible. It doesn't even seem like a real job. Because that's what I was like with you guys. Like I was back in Newfoundland watching you and George.
0: George would have been there.
1: George Trombolopoulos.
0: Sukian,
1: Bill Walischka.
0: Billy was there.
1: And I'm young enough that I also was Bradford Howe and Namgini Kimanuka.
0: Oh, Nam and Brad, yeah.
1: And Amanda Walsh. Like I was a bit older in that era, but I was watching. But you and Bill... George.
0: Just named off some great people in my life right there. We had a ball. We had a blast at Much back in those days.
1: Yeah, Master T and Sukian. But I remember going that, I was like, that's exactly what I would love to do. But you're right. It's not even something you can think about because it will never, ever happen.
0: Well, you're still focusing on the task at hand. Okay, I want to get my degree. Maybe I'll go into teacher's college.
1: Yeah.
0: But you have this dream, this goal, you do have it. It's there.
1: And how was it when you went in there, when you actually got in the...
0: What a magical world it was.
1: Oh, yeah?
0: Yeah, I was not familiar with TV at all in the mid-90s, but I step into this magical world of television and music videos, and it's rock and roll. It's the best. You know, when you watched Much back in the day, it was like Moses said, the living movie. What's happening is what's happening.
1: Moses Neimer, the founder of Much Music.
0: Of course, yeah.
1: Yeah, right in the back, you could see people working in the background.
0: You could see people working.
1: Some of the people I work with on Q were those people, and it blows my mind. And I am starstruck by them that they were in the background of a Much Music show.
0: Answering a phone or going over to the fax machine. Yeah, yes. Yeah. I ran into a few on the way in today here.
1: So you were...

0: you did everything you could to stay there. The temp job runs out.
1: Yes.
0: Because I had always thought you got on air through that job. You didn't.
1: No. They sent me back home at the end of August. Steve Anthony is saying goodbye to me on air. He gave me a Glenn Campbell CD. He asked for the keys back to for the Geo Tracker. He tried to pull a quick one on me. Yeah, that's Steve Anthony. But I got to keep the Geo Tracker, which was nice. So I went back home. But the day after, I just kept calling them up. Is there anything that I can help out with, you know, volunteer-wise? Like, because I know there wasn't a lot of paying gigs. Everyone had their jobs. So I was ready to volunteer as much as I could for that station.
0: And you did. And then the book goes to the part where all of a sudden there's a VJ search and they're going to hire someone to be on it. And I'm like, oh, well, this is how Rick got that job. And then you lost that too.
1: I lost that one too. Yeah, Diego Fuentes won the VJ search of 1995. Steve Anthony was leaving. You can't replace Steve Anthony. Much Music did their best. Steve Anthony is, he's up there. He's on the Mount Rushmore of VJs for me, for sure. Steve Anthony is. But Diego came in and he won that contest, that VJ search. I was a part of it, but I kept inching closer, Tom, yeah. I think.
0: But you didn't give up, man. Like a lot of people would have stopped. Yeah. You stayed working there in the traffic department. I did it all. And just hoping one day. Yeah. And then one day, Denise Domlin.
1: Yeah.
0: Brings you in and says what?
1: Yeah, Denise is now the director of music programming at Much Music. And I had submitted a couple demo tapes. I thought, you know what? I have the chops now. I think I'm okay. I know my music. But am I comfortable and confident in front of the camera? Which I wasn't. But I guess Denise saw something in me. And she pulls me into her office and she asked if I would consider going on air as a VJ. I still get choked up by that moment. I'll never forget that moment. And looking into Denise's eyes like I'm looking into yours right now, it was the moment that I will never forget until the day I die. And that was the moment that changed. That was the biggest of the moments that changed everything for my trajectory in life and in my career.
0: Can I tell you who hired me?
1: Who hired you?
0: Denise Dahl.
1: No way.
0: Yeah.
1: Where?
0: Here.
1: Here at CBC.
0: She worked at CBC, yeah.
1: No
0: she
1: way.
0: She ended up being briefly one of the heads of CBC. So if it wasn't for Denise Domlin, your radio today would be far more entertaining. If it wasn't for Denise Domlin, you wouldn't have to put up with either of us.
1: Either
0: of us right now.
1: Two be here.
0: Catholic dudes who played the baritone tuba.
1: I love your stories. These are all true stories.
0: You played the baritone tuba?
1: I played the baritone tuba for 1 year in high school. It was High School Music, and I... The only instrument that was left was the darn baritone tuba.
0: I was bad at trumpet, so they put me on the baritone tuba.
1: I wanted drums or bass.
0: My dad would let me play drums because they were too loud.
1: Give Tom a horn. A horn's not loud?
0: I think I would just... He just knew I wouldn't practice, and he was right. I'm going to ask you a question that I don't love when people ask me because I never feel like I have the right answer, but I'm going to ask you anyway. You did some massive interviews while you were there. What's the interview you did while you were at Much that you still love to this day, you're the proudest of? What's the one that maybe keeps you up at night?
1: Oh, wow. Well, the one that I'm probably the most proudest of would be when the Chili Peppers came in as a band. They had come in before. Anthony had come in with Flea. Anthony had come in with John. So when they came in to promote, By the Way, I think it was 2002. Mm-hmm. I'm so proud of that live at Much. It was an hour. All four of them were there, John and Chad and Flea and Anthony. And we were sitting in the round there and everyone's around, all the Chili Pepper fans are around us. They got to ask their questions as well. I got to ask my questions. We opened up the windows. We stepped outside. It was just a beautiful, beautiful afternoon with the Chili Peppers.
0: I watched it.
1: Yeah, did you?
0: I watched it.
1: Yeah.
0: I got like... I planned to be home and I watched
1: Did
0: it 100%.
1: You?
0: I absolutely watched
1: you
0: it.
1: You were just like me. I would plan to be at home for certain, when I knew that there was going to be like the galactic premiere of a new music video, I made sure I was home watching it.
0: That was the Chili Peppers, that one. And I also remember the Smashing Pumpkins Intimate and Interactive. I think Bill did that one maybe.
1: I think that was Bill.
0: And they shut down Queen Street and it was crazy. Do you have an interview that keeps you up at night?
1: Like the one I made terrible mistakes with?
0: Or just one year, like, I wish I could have done that one again.
1: Oh man. Yes. No, of course there is. I just can't think of one right now.
0: All right. That's fine. Well, no one will ever know I asked you.
1: No.
0: That's the magic of pre-taping an interview. No one will ever know that I asked you that question.
1: Well, okay. There was an indie artist.
0: You don't have to say their name.
1: Well, I'm going to say their name because the name has everything to do with the story.
0: Okay.
1: And, she was up from New York. And remember how we used to have the indie video spotlight?

0: yeah,
1: for indie bands. So what I'm getting at is she wasn't like a Britney Spears or a big name artist. So I messed up her name at the end when I was saying goodbye to her. The name of the artist is Alana Davis. I don't know if she's still making music to this day, but she was back in the day. But when I said goodbye to her, I called her Alana Miles. Oh. I said Alana was a bigger name in my...
0: Black Velvet,
1: you know. So I think she looked at me, she goes, and she knew who Alana Miles was, but she wanted the world to know who Alana Davis was. And so, yeah, so now that you asked that question...
0: I like the story you tell in the book about how you asked Alanis Morissette what her favorite ice cream was, and she said, that's irrelevant.
1: That's irrelevant. Okay, so let's change my story then. Let's change my answer. Yes, if I could take that moment back... I was young. I was green. It was my first MMVA. So Alanis, you just win this huge award. What kind of ice cream are you into right about now? It's like, what?
0: But she didn't even go along with it. That's irrelevant.
1: That's irrelevant.
0: That's so hard.
1: I was sweating.
0: By the way, I can't give you an example right now, but I've been there.
1: Yeah.
0: I have been there, and I know that sweaty feeling in your body.
1: Oh.
0: And you're just like, maybe I should just go back to the plant.
1: So John Meyer, who co-wrote the book with me, who's actually the writer of the book, John, I got to give John credit. Mm-hmm. Every time John and I met up, and we met up every day to write this book for over the last 2 years, he would start, I can't believe you asked Alanis what her favorite ice cream. He would never let me live that moment down. And thank you, Tom. Now you are the same as John. And that was going to be out there, so the world's going to know.
0: Well, they ought to know.
1: But they

Get it? You ought to know. Also, I do really want to know what Alanis Morissette's favorite ice cream flavor is. Maybe she doesn't eat ice cream because, you know, she has 10,000 spoons and all she needs is a knife. You just heard the first half of my conversation with Rick Campanelli about his early career as a VJ of Much Music. Coming up, he'll tell you about the way that sports betting started innocent and started taking over his life to the point where he was taken off a plane by law enforcement in the U.S. and what he thinks about all these sports gambling ads that are on TV right now. Coming up.

0: Good morning, I'm Carla Ulrich with an update from the CBC North newsroom. Nominations are now open for the Yellowknife municipal election. The election is set for October 19th. Voters will elect a new mayor and 8 city councillors. To vote, you must be 18 or older, be a Canadian citizen, and have been a resident of Yellowknife for over a year. Prospective candidates have until September 21st to submit their nomination form. So far, CBC News is only aware of one candidate putting their name forward for mayor. That's former city councillor Garrett Cochran. And a community center in Yellowknife is set to get over $300,000 to help address homelessness. The Tree of Peace Friendship Center is proposing a program that provides a range of support and help people find and keep a home. The funds come from the federal government. It's up to Yellowknife City Council to decide how the money is spent, though the council is expected to sign off soon. Once the agreement is signed, programming could start as soon as the end of this month. And now a look at your weather forecast. In Iqaluit and Inuvik, you're looking at cloudy with a chance of showers and a high of 9. Tuktoyaktuk, cloudy with a chance of showers and drizzle and a high of 6. Pawlatuk, cloudy with a chance of drizzle and a high of 11. Sax Harbor, cloudy with a chance of showers and drizzle and a high of 6. Uluhaktuk, cloudy with a chance of showers and drizzle and a high of 7. Korluktuk, cloudy, a few showers and a high of 9. And Cambridge Bay, cloudy with a chance of showers and a high of 6.
1: I'm Tom Power. You're listening to Q. You're in the middle of my conversation with Rick Campanelli. If you were even remotely interested in music in the 90s and early 2000s in Canada, you might know him as Rick the Temp, one of the VJs at Much Music. Again, if you're not as familiar, this Canadian channel, which is dedicated to music videos, but was so much more for people of my generation. I mean, it was like a lifeline to art and culture and being cool. Anyway, never worked on me, but you know what I mean. Rick's new memoir tells the story of how he became Rick the Temp, about all the fun people, you know, he met backstage.

0: all the amazing stuff he did at Much Music, but it also reveals something that no one really knew. Rick, that whole time, was developing a very serious gambling addiction that led to incredibly dangerous behavior. And in the next part of this conversation, you're going to hear just how bad it got and why he wants to tell his story now. The hint is it has to do with the gambling ads on TV and his young son. But to get there, I had to ask him, when did this sports betting start to get out of hand?
1: I think when I made the biggest bet of my life and I won. And this was, I wasn't even married to my first wife yet.
0: You were still at Much?
1: I was still at Much, yeah. And I had met someone that was in the world as well. And his buddy was a bookie.
0: Right, because you decided I want to go beyond pro line.
1: I did. Yeah. I did decide that. But yeah, so I wanted to make a bigger bet. But I put a lot of money down on this one game. After gambling, not much.
0: How much was it?
1: Like a couple thousand.
0: Yeah.
1: And we'd won. I'd won. And that means you doubled your money. And I'm a big sports guy. I love watching sports. And now I'm making money just watching sports. That moment, that's when I got hooked. Like really hooked, seriously hooked with big bets.
0: All of a sudden you're going to meet bookies in Toronto, meeting them in parking lots, like meeting them in the back of their cars. Mm. How did you feel even when you were writing about this time in your life?
1: I'm not proud of it, that's for sure. I was ashamed of it, embarrassed of it when it was happening.
0: Really?
1: I can only imagine all these years later. I'm glad I got it out of my system.
0: Well, because I wouldn't have said you were ashamed of what was happening, though, come to think of it, no one at work knows.
1: Oh, gosh, no. So this was happening more now at ET.
0: So you left Much Music. Well, yeah, because it's worth saying, you leave Much Music. Your story at Much Music is sort of the story of Much Music, because... Much Music went from being a music video focused channel to having a lot of games, to having more reality shows, MTV encroaching in.
1: Culture shows.
0: I like the way you wrote about that sort of life.
1: Oh, thank you.
0: About the demise. When did you first start to realize Much Music was starting?
1: Oh, gosh. I saw it all happening and I was still there for a few years. I saw it all coming in. You know, our breaks used to be talking about the music videos, the bands, the music directors, everything about the videos, because we were all about that, all about those stories and that information. And now, all those years later, it's about, okay, read this. We're giving away this backpack, and we want people to watch this show so they can win this backpack from this company. It's all that now. It was starting to become a big money-generating machine, and I felt kind of not good about all that.
0: So when you get to ET, you were talking before about how things started to ramp up then.
1: Yeah.
0: What happened?
1: Because now I'm with a serious bookie and I have a serious problem and I'm seeing either the bookie or their assistant. The assistant collects the money and this was a big man. It was very intimidating when I met up with this guy in the parking lots of strip malls or wherever we were meeting up. And most of the time I was handing over my paychecks to the guy.
0: That story you told about you saw a number in a magazine or a newspaper and you got connected with someone who was using like a voice modulation software. Yes. So they disguised their voice.
1: Mr. Vic.
0: And he was alleging that he was
1: a sports gambling consultant.
0: Poisoning or like roofying or...
1: Yeah. Athletes.
0: College athletes.
1: This is the story that he was giving me as his client, because I'm paying him all this money to give me the picks. I'm sure he was using this story with his other clients that were, and this guy was down in South Florida. That's the number I was calling maybe every other day. And you couldn't recognize the voice. The voice was like a Darth Vader type voice, because he's using something, like you said, to hide his voice and his name. It's not Mr. Vic, obviously. But he would tell me that I'm going to guarantee these bets for you because we're taking these Gatorade bottles. It's just a crazy story. We're taking their Gatorade bottles and we're altering what's in them with something that's going to slow these athletes down. It was a crazy story when I heard it. And I'm in this world of gambling. It's like, I'm leaving this guy.

0: anything is possible. I'm thinking to myself, this guy's very dirty at what he's doing. He's trying to make people a lot of money with sports gambling, and they're going to they're doing what they're doing to make it happen.
1: So my question about this, I mean, not to mention that you're later in the book fraternizing with killers, gangsters.
0: Didn't know they were killers at the time. He became a good friend of mine, slash bookie. And you don't have friends that are bookies, but this man became a friend. I almost he was almost in my wedding party. He was that good of a friend, that close of a friend. But when my wife Angie looked into all of the people that were going to be in our wedding party, because she was trying to put together like a pamphlet to give to guests or something leading up to the wedding, when she looked up Antonio, who you're talking about, he's a wanted man. He's in Germany, and he's about to be extradited back to Canada for a murder that he was involved with, that he organized. And it's like, I'm sweating right now just thinking about this, because I was so close to this guy. He was one of my best friends for a while there in Toronto.
1: I'm Tom Power. You're listening to Q. That's Rick Campanelli, formerly a VJ on Much Music, later worked as a personality on Entertainment Tonight Canada, now one of the co-hosts of Breakfast Television nationwide in Canada. But as you've been hearing, during his Much Music and ET Canada days, he was getting in pretty deep with gambling. And there were some shady, very dangerous characters along the way, and they show up in his new book, Tempted. So for a guy who in the book talks about hiding behind his mom, you know, he was so shy. Was he ever scared in situations like this? I asked him. Were you ever afraid?
0: No, because when you're young, you're foolish / thinking that you're invincible. You really, that's the way you think. So I was never really afraid. I was a big boy. I knew if I lost $10,000 and they were looking for it, you know, in a couple of days, I was going to give it to them, because if you don't give it to them, then then there's a lot that could happen to you. That could get pretty scary, but I never let it get physically scary, if you know what I'm talking about.
1: Well, but it does eventually. Would you be comfortable telling the story about the flight in?
0: Yeah, I'm
1: Vegas.
0: Comfortable with talking about that.
1: I'd love for you to tell the story. I couldn't believe it.
0: Yeah. So I had borrowed some money from 4 Las Vegas casinos to put a down payment on a condo that I just bought. I didn't have a lot of money in the bank at the time, because obviously as a gambler, it's always like kind of living paycheck to paycheck. I'm going to be honest with you. It got really bad. So a friend and I came up with an idea to go down to Vegas to borrow money from casinos down there. They're called markers. And what the casino is hoping for is that, you know, they'll lend you this money, and they're hoping that you play with their money and lose all their money at the casino. And
1: it's meant so that you spend it there.
0: Spend it there. My intention was to take it back home with me, not in the forms of chips, because that would be no good up here. But going to the cash out cages and exchanging the chips for the cash. But you can't just go to the cage right away. You got to play. You got to, because there's cameras everywhere in casinos. You got to show them that you're playing and losing their money. So my friend and I came up with this idea over 12 hours. In one day, I flew to Vegas first thing in the morning, and I came back on the red eye. So in those 12 hours, we were able to get the money from these casinos, gamble a little bit here and there, and then go back. And I would change my look and different shirts or hats, or I didn't start with the fake mustache or glasses yet. That was later when I went to Gamblers Anonymous, but I would change my shirt, change my look. And at the cage, I would be able to get the cash for these chips. So I ended up taking all this cash home, and I put the down payment on the condo. I was moving at the time. I was going through a divorce at the time as well. And I didn't forward my mailing address. So these casinos are trying to get their money back by sending me, you know, letters in the mail saying, you owe us money, you owe us money. I wasn't getting these. I knew I owed them money and I would pay them off like I pay off, you pay off a credit card. Okay.
1: Mm-hmm. Installments. And
0: yeah.
1: A little bit.
0: Here's $1,000 here, here's $1,000 there. But they don't want, they're not Visa or American Express. These casinos mean business. They want every penny back when it's time or before that. So I didn't do that. So I'm on a plane down to Las Vegas to do an event for ET Canada.
1: So this is just for work. You've gone home by this point.
0: I've gone home by this point.
1: You're going down just to work.
0: Yeah. Now I'm going down just to work. And Angie.
1: With the Hangover, right?
0: It was the Hangover DVD party. I think it was at Caesar's Palace. I forget what hotel they were holding it at. I never got there. I never saw it. I never got to the event.
1: Because?
0: Because I was stopped coming off the plane by Homeland Security who took me right to jail, basically.
1: They arrested you.
0: Yeah. Handcuffs and all.
1: Is that rock bottom? Is that?
0: Yeah. Most people would think that would be rock bottom. And it was rock bottom for a while for me. I had stopped gambling altogether since that moment. I was scared. That's when I was scared. Because after spending time in a jail with all these characters, it's like, no, I don't want, this is not for me. This, what am I doing here? So you think about that. And so I stopped cold turkey all for a while. But there's something about being a gambler and what's in me specifically. I started up again. And I did it right in front of Angie, and she found out, and it was like, it broke my heart. I just, and then that moment, it's like, okay, we got to get some help. I got some help.
1: You ended up going to Gamblers Anonymous.
0: I did go to Gamblers Anonymous.
1: Wearing an outfit and calling yourself Nick because you didn't want to be recognized there.
0: No, I didn't want anyone to know that it was me. That's so embarrassing. But
1: what was it that finally got you clean though?
0: Well, as I sit here today, I still have an addiction to gambling.
1: I was going to ask you about that.
0: I'm not out of control like I was. I'm so in control of when I decide to do it, if I decide to do it. Angie has everything to do with it.
1: Do you still gamble a little bit?
0: I do.
1: Okay.
0: But my wife, Angie, really helped me through those tough, those days when I was out of control. She didn't go anywhere. She helped me. She realized, well, we need to get you some help. And I realized that too after a while. So, and I did.
1: So, I mean, if you read any, I appreciate you telling me the story, Rick. I really do.
0: It's the first time I've ever talked to someone about the struggles I dealt with. And now, of course, in the book, everyone's going to know. But I think it's a good time.
1: Yeah, because you were pretty private about it for a long time.
0: I was nobody knew about this except Angie and my parents and the other people that were involved. My friends didn't know.
1: I guess, how are you feeling with this book coming out? This is the first big sit-down interview you've
0: after
1: done.
0: After talking to you about it all, no, I feel good. I feel good. I'm ready to get this out there. And I owe it to the people that tuned in to watch me all these years. They didn't know this side of me. I was hiding it from them. I don't like hiding anything from anybody.
1: Yeah.
0: You know, so I feel good about this book coming out. I feel good about this story being told. And if I can help someone out there trying to navigate the challenges that they're having in this world of gambling, well, I wrote this book for the right reason. Sure, there's the stories about Mach and E.T. and all that other stuff.
1: It's
0: that,
1: really a fun book.
0: And thank you.
1: You learn about Beyonce and Destiny's, you know, and Much Music Video Awards. Yeah. I'll say that the two things that are most apparent to me about the book is I would agree with you certainly that I think you and I may have come up in a generation where people on television and people who are in the media, other than like AC/DC or Aerosmith or something like that, like they were squeaky clean, they were perfect. And if anything was wrong with you, you couldn't admit it, whether that be mental health, whether that be depression, whether that be panic, whether that be any sort of addiction whatsoever. I think by telling your story about like, hey, here's the guy you knew, here's fun, happy Rick the Temp, here's what I was going through, allows us the opportunity to admit our own imperfections. Oh. And the second thing I'll tell you is that I personally, and this is just me, I don't think we're talking about gambling enough in the way that we talk about booze or the way we talk about drugs or the way we talk about cigarettes or the way we talk about like...
0: It's a big problem. It's a big, big problem right now.
1: And I think the reason we don't talk about it is because of how much money it makes.
0: Yeah.
1: And I think this is the first book I've read by someone of note who says, hey,

0: this can actually ruin your life.
1: Yeah.
0: And I think what a gift that is to people that you wrote this book.
1: Oh, Tom, thank you very much. That means a lot to me. Thank you. You know, we're so blessed to be doing, we're so fortunate to be doing what we're doing, and I almost messed it all up. I almost messed it all up.
0: And now you're waking up at 2 o'clock in the morning doing BT?
1: Not two. I probably wouldn't have signed on the dotted line.
0: You're great on that show too, man. And I love seeing you on that.
1: You know what? I'm a morning guy now. I'm a morning guy. At much, I was not the morning guy. I was quite opposite. But listen, I'm 56 now. I like going to bed early. Get me into bed at 8 o'clock. Jeez. I'm asleep by 8:15, up at 4:20, and I'm ready to go. Let's go.
0: I want to close things off. I'll get you to pick a song. What I want you to do, we're gonna pick a song, and we're gonna go out on that song after the interview's over. I want you to think back to your days on Much Music. Get to go in, video flow, throw into songs. What's a song you would love to throw to you? You were like, oh, if this one comes up, if I could choose this song, things are good.
1: Under the Bridge.
0: Yeah, really?
1: Gotta be Under the Bridge. So much about that song. First, I love the Chili Peppers, and Anthony really pours his heart out. And he opens it up and tells the world about his struggles and his addictions in that song and what he dealt with and how he turned it all around.

memoir is called Tempted. It is excellent. And I'm like a Much Music fan. And I was like, okay, that'll be good to hear some stories. It is riveting. It's also out now. And these days you can catch Rick on breakfast television on City TV. I'm Tom Power. You're listening to Q. For more than a decade, the British band Jungle have been making music that gets you moving.

0: Well, it started with childhood friends Josh Lloyd Watson and Tom McFarlane having fun, you know, making sounds. Has grown into a band with a global audience, a Brit Award, and a new third member, Lydia Kitto. They also have a new record out, and they came in to talk to guest host Talia Schlanger about their story. The full interview is coming out on Q next week. But in this little excerpt, Talia wanted to know about the core philosophy of the band that goes all the way back to their beginnings. Take a listen.
1: The early days for you, Josh and Tom, was being anonymous, like not being front people. You wanted the music to be bigger than the people who were making it. Where did that idea of music come from for you, maybe Tom?
2: We've always been drawn towards artists and maybe artists from like older generations who have kept the fourth wall. And there's always been like a sort of distinction between the artist and the person. And artists like Daft Punk, Justice, who create something that is so much bigger than themselves conceptually. Gorillaz is another great example of that. And we've always seen ourselves as directors, producers, creators, rather than like singers, artists in that sort of way. So it just made sense to us to allow Jungle to be bigger than everything around it. You know, it's sort of, Jungle is the artist, Jungle is the art. And I think us taking a decision to sort of sit underneath that and sit behind it was just something that we've always admired in other people.
1: When you say Daft Punk, I think helmets, like I think of disguises. Josh, was there ever a world where you guys would have worn disguises on stage?
3: I don't think it was about that really. We were inspired by things that allow mystery in music. I think we just live in an age where everybody's desperate for the attention, so they give you everything.
1: Right.
3: And I think in people giving you everything, you lose the sort of artistic intent in music. I think the listener loses the ability to kind of explore in their own minds. We end up sort of, you know, being told so much what the story is. You know, I think we grew up in an age before the internet, you know, and we grew up with, you know, with magazines and just getting snippets of bands. I think that you kind of made the story in your head. And I think now that it's like everybody's competing against the algorithm and attention, that I think artists, and I probably speak for a lot of artists when they say there's a massive pressure from the industry to constantly keep up with numbers. And to do that, you have to constantly just give yourself to the audience in a way.
1: Yeah.
3: So I think, you know, what we tried to do was kind of let the music and the art do the speaking and kind of remain a little bit like back from it.
1: For sure. Lydia, you're nodding your head. Do you feel similarly about that sort of expectation for artists to put themselves out there?
4: Yeah, definitely. And like, us three, we're not really big on like celebrity culture. Like we're not following the latest gossip or trends. And we're all very much like, don't really love being the center of attention within the project. So we all kind of like to hide behind each other one by one and keep swapping around until like it rotates. The pressure of like having to always be seen and putting our faces everywhere is not something that any of us really enjoy. We just have to do it.
0: Josh Lloyd Watson, Tom McFarlane, and Lydia Kitto. Together, they are the band Jungle. You can catch Talia Schlanger's conversation with them next week on Q. However, if you were in Toronto, Ontario, or Laval, Quebec this weekend, you can catch them live in concert. Go to junglejunglejungle.com for more. If you're not as familiar, let's play one of their biggest tunes. 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

0: That's Jungle with a song called Back on 70. All right, that is it for Q. Before we get going, I realized I didn't do this yet, so I just want to say thank you so much to all the guest hosts who filled in for me this past summer. Ali Hassan, Jill Deacon, Talia Schlanger, Angeline Tedawayo, and Garvia Bailey. And I should also mention that you're going to be hearing more guest hosting over the next couple of weeks as the Toronto International Film Festival is about to begin. It's our busiest time, so I'll be banking all kinds of interviews for you to hear over the next little while. But you can stay up to date on Q at TIFF by looking at our Instagram or at CBCQ, also on TikTok. And you can see with your own eyes what it's like with a guy when a guy from Newfoundland who does not iron his shirts has to stand next to some of the biggest movie stars in the world. And speaking of some of the biggest stars in the world, tomorrow on the show, you're going to hear from Kathleen Robertson from Hamilton, Ontario. Went from Canada fame to international acclaim, when she got cast in 90210. She's now in the new season of the hit show Reacher. Kathleen's having a moment, and you're going to hear how Hamilton is the reason it's all happening. That's tomorrow on the show. We'll see you soon. Later on.
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2: Where do you call home? An apartment? A co-op? A tent in a public park? The housing crisis is a democracy crisis, one that's playing out across the world. And the fight for home requires not just better policy, but a completely different mindset. Leilani Farha, former UN Special Rapporteur on the Right to Housing, presents the 2026 CBC Massey Lectures, Housing, Inc., Thursday, October 1st at the Northern Arts and Cultural Center. 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
3: I don't like saying it, but summer is over, and now is when we start talking about fall TV. But the nice thing is, we get to start talking about fall TV. There's lots of new TV shows that'll be gracing our screens. You'll hear about the shows that have the most buzz, and a few surprises.
4: From CBC News, The World This Hour, I'm Kaz Bovin. A Quebec court judge has found musician Kanon not guilty of sexual assault. Kanon, whose real name is Kanon Abdi Warsame, was accused of sexually assaulting a woman in her 20s in a Quebec City hotel room in July 2010. Warsame denied those allegations in his defense, insisting the encounter was consensual. In today's decision, the judge stated both versions of events were plausible and consistent on several points. Therefore, the court could not declare Kanon terrorist entity in 2021. The neo-Nazi
5: Green Forestell ruled Christopher Nipak knew Atomwaffen was a terrorist group when he helped to film propaganda to promote terrorist activity and flags. Forestell said Nipak also posted Atomwaffen ideology in online posts under pseudonyms. The Crown is seeking to revoke Nipak's bail. Jasmine Sepulveda, CBC News, Toronto.
4: U.S. President Donald Trump is banning some Canadian imports. He has signed proclamations prohibiting imports of Canadian.
6: Ready, but last night brought more lists of Canadian exports that are set to soon be hit with a new 50. Few of those, according to the briefing that U.S. officials gave last night, is roughly the same as another list of goods that the U.S. has now decided not to tariff after all, suggesting that contrary to the U.S. Trade Representative's assertion.
4: Fifth.

0: coffin into Oslo's cathedral. His son, the new king Håkon, and other royals were part of the procession following the draped coffin. A number of foreign dignitaries attended today's A researcher has resigned from leading AI firm Anthropic, accusing the company of gambling with human lives. Jacob Coxon says both Anthropic and OpenAI are racing to develop super intelligent models capable of self-improvement. And posting on social media, Coxon claims people in the industry earnest. That's your World This Hour. For CBC News, I'm Kaz Boivin.
1: Good morning, I'm Carla Ulrich in Yellowknife with your weather forecast. In Yellowknife, Wequeen, Colville Lake, cloudy with a chance of showers and a high of 14. And Fort McPherson and Sigachik, cloudy with a chance of showers and drizzle and a high of...
2: Days are getting shorter, nights are getting longer, and you know what that means. Yes, it's fall, but it's also that magical time where we are blessed with the gifts of new and returning television shows. I'm El Amin Abdul Mahmoud. This is Commotion, Roxana Haddadi's. I think we should start with North of North, if you guys don't mind. Season 2 just arrived, right? Season 2 of the comedy series just premiered on CBC and APTN, where everyone knows everyone. Riley, I'll start with you. You're a fan of Season 1.
3: I am.
2: Do you want to talk about what you enjoy?
3: North of North. Yes. For me, one of the things that I especially love is that it's a show, yes, that everybody's invited. It's universally funny, but I think is Indigenous people. Mm. And that they make sure that that's the audience that's going to see this foremostly and be like, I loved that. Or right. I felt very seen by that again, and stuff like that. Those are details that a non-Indigenous audience might gloss over. But then for us,
2: we're finished Season 1. You've now had a chance to watch the first couple episodes of Season 2. What do you think, pal?
3: I really am so excited about the second season, and the first episode is heartwarming. Siaya, you.

0: watch it.
1: With which it's playing. And I think it hits on some typical touchstones of the sitcom. I mean, the entire attention and respect for itself is very Pawnee. It's very Parks and Rec.
2: Widow's Bay.
1: Very Widow's Bay. Like, it is very much, so I think that it does that really, really well. And there's like a level of familiarity when we watch this show, then coupled with like how unique this place is and these rituals and these people. And so it's just, it's a very smart and clever redo of the sitcom. Mm-hmm.
0: Jackson, for you as you watch the show, like, what's the thing that you think makes North of North work?
3: I mean, I think that it very much is rooted in the style of sitcom, and that's normally not a style for me. I'm very much always arguing with people about how I don't like episodic, I like serialized. I want to watch a show where if I watch like the third episode of the second season, I want to have no clue what's going on because you need to have watched the prior one. Not necessarily entirely what North of North is doing. It's very much, in the best of ways, an easy watch, somebody that's accessible. But at the same time, there is more going on there, as you noted exactly, about the kind of cultural tensions that are discussed, about even the interfamilians, the tensions between like what different people's backgrounds are.
2: Yeah.
3: And I think it's done in artfully enough of a way with like sadness there. There's issues there. There's a depth there that I really, really appreciate. And I am finding myself drawn to it more and more as it goes on.
0: I think deceptively complex is exactly the thing that I like about this show. I think it's working on a bunch of different levels. And so I just want to play this clip from the first episode of season two. We've kind of established already in the style of Pawnee and in the style of Widow's Bay, right? We're talking about the residents of Ice Cove, which is a fictional community. And they are doing NCIS boss, a white person, at the community center is hoping a young influencer who's not Inuk can help. This clip starts with one of the influencer's Instagram posts about Ice Cove.
4: Ice Cove, none of it, not a vegetable in sight. So today we are trying some muktuk. I'm also learning the language. Anak. That means hello.
5: This is who Helen picked to represent our community.
6: For real, can't get enough of her content.
5: It's one cliche after another.
7: Well, exactly. It's cringe gold.
6: Ugh. In fairness, her videos did kind of alert the cruise lines to Ice Cove in the first place.
5: Look, Alexis is sweet, but she's sweet and culturally problematic. Whether it's this influencer, whether it's the tourists, but they do this in a way that I don't think alienates a white audience. Yeah. And in this storyline, in that first episode with the influencer, it's a perfect example where at the end of the episode, spoiler alert, if you don't want to hear this, but it's just that they say at the end, you know, like that was hard to hear, but not necessarily wrong. And then the creator learns that, you know, she can still support the community, film it, show its beauty without having to be the face of it. Yeah. And so in that way, they're also being very, I think, instructive to white audiences, where it's like, yeah, sometimes you're acting a fool, but there are, you know, we're not condemning you. And there are pathways to humor, the way that they treat even those characters, those problematic characters, with a little bit of grace, really helps, you know, curb that.
0: Oh, and sometimes you're acting a fool, but we're not condemning you is the most generous thing you can say to a person, as a matter of fact. Roxana, 30 seconds to you. What are you hoping to see from the rest of the season?
1: We talked about this a little bit earlier, but I think that there are some characters that are really fascinating and prickly in a way that you don't always get in sort of this sitcom format. And I'm speaking specifically about Up 2.
0: Great. Jackson, what about you?
3: I mean, I like everything we've mentioned so far in the show is so I would like them to dig a little bit deeper into that criticism that's specifically like kind of the influencer where she really acknowledges her guilt and like, I'm going to fix everything and I'm a good person. We're friends again.
0: Yeah.
3: I would like them to go a little bit deeper, be a little bit more explorative. And as was mentioned as well, the backstory around Nevi, the prickliness, there's like a lost daughter aspect. Yeah. I want to see if they can be a little bit more substantive, but while maintaining this lighthearted good comedy. And that's an impossible ask. So

0: I was gonna say, like, as you were saying it, I was like, Jackson's saying, hey, can you get a little darker, but keep being funny, though?
1: Can you be the most diversive and difficult to write show of all time, please? Yeah. That's all I would like.
0: I really love the expectations you're setting for the show. That's a perfect place to be. Riley, what about you?
2: Here. I want to see, because I left the last season of North of North crying. Like, I was like, oh, I felt so emotionally moved by the end. And I can see them building towards that emotional high, perhaps introducing a new character of Nivi's lost child.
1: Yes.
2: I want to see what that looks like. And I also want Siaya and Kook to get together. I'm sorry. I need Alexis to leave. I know we just redeemed you, but get out of Ice Cove so Siaya can have your boyfriend.
0: Let's see if this is where we end up going. You can catch season 2 of North of North on CBC Gem and APTN. I'm Alameen Abdul Mahmoud, and this is Commotion. Roxana Haddadi's here, Riley Esno's here, and Jackson Weaver's here. I want to get into some of the other shows that we're all looking forward to this fall. Roxana, I'm going to start with you. You wanted to talk about the HBO comedy show Youth. Why is that show on your radar? Go off.
3: I am very excited for Youth for two words, and those two words are Sharon Horgan. But it also had just like a very strong core of family and an understanding of sibling relationships in particular in a way that I really appreciate. All of that is to say, her new show is Youth, and it is about a divorced woman whose son is going to college. And so she finally realizes, like, maybe I can live a little bit for myself. Mm-hmm. So it is sort of a sex exploration comedy, a little bit like Dying for Sex, but without like the inherent tragedy of that show.
1: Yeah.
3: And a little bit of like when you're sort of like free of the burden of taking care of someone.
1: Yeah.
3: How do you not take care of yourself? There is this great moment in the trailer in an early episode where she's trying to eat a burger on a bus and it drops on the floor of the bus and she is about to take it up and eat it and then notices another woman failing.
1: Yeah.
3: I think it'd be really, really fun.
0: Better and better and better stuff. And then they finally get to this moment and go like, okay, let this person cook. This is that arrival moment. Not that she needs to arrive in any kind of meaningful way, but like this is going to sort of maybe introduce her to a whole new audience that maybe hasn't seen her brilliance before, you know?
2: Yeah, totally. I mean, Bad Sisters, again, I watched it, love Sharon Horgan in that. And I think that I watch her in Bob's Burgers. Also, she voices a lot of characters in Bob's Burgers.
1: Yes.
2: You know, I got to the point where I faint with her yet, where they see her, recognize her, and know that she picks interesting characters. She makes interesting shows. And like, I think that maybe you're right. This can be a nice world where she can ascend to have everyone feel this way.
0: And like, and I kind of go like, oh, I hope this is the thing that makes them as famous as they actually need to be. Pivot point for us to talk about the thing that you
1: beautifully
0: picked,
1: done. Yeah.
0: Because you are here to talk about an Anthony Mackie show.
1: Yes.
0: Anthony Mackie, you know, came on my radar, I don't know, 8 miles? So it's been a minute, you know what I mean?
1: Yes.
0: And yet has still not had that big blow-up moment.
1: I think it's 12 months before a heist is how long it takes to plan a heist. And there's the 12 hours, I believe, of the heist actually taking place.
0: Yeah.
1: And then you see the 12 days after the heist, where the heist, I think that they're so simplistic and silly, and they give you exactly what you're looking for in terms of, you know what's going to happen. You know there's going to be like the getting the team together scene. You know there's going to be the like intricate safe cracking scene. You know there's going to be the car chase, whatever. And there's no surprises.
0: Yeah.
1: And I love being given what I'm asking for. I mean, like, some people like rom-coms because they predict unsung movies of all time. I think it is a genius masterwork.
0: Yeah.
1: And everyone hates it but me. But he's like a side character, silly, doesn't really do...
0: You said Pain and Gain and Roxanne went, oh, wow.
1: I love that movie. It's a deconstruction of capitalism.
0: Yeah.
1: It's such a good character piece. Anthony Mackie is weird, a character actor in it. More recently, I think he's been

0: he really is.
1: Yeah.
0: I don't know about the show yet. It might be bad. It might be terrible. But I think it gives at least the possibility for him to be funny, odd, weird, interesting in a way that can make him as famous as I think he deserves. Because right now, he is almost everything is just not hitting because they're trying to make him Glenn Powell, not what he's good at.
1: I just on the loving
2: a team.
1: Even in this conversation, we're like, we're putting together a team. You guys want to come to this table? Right, that's here? It. Like, I'm gonna go like, let's do that again. Let's put together a different team. Those sequences are always kind of the best. 12/12/12 is on Apple TV Plus on November 13th. And also the show that you mentioned earlier, Roxana, the Youth, that premieres on HBO, which is also going to be on Crave in Canada on September 20th. Riley, the thing you're excited about is Dig, which is an Amy Poehler joint. Amy Poehler, Mike Schur, speaking of Pawnee. Let's talk about it. Why are you excited about Dig?
3: Oh my gosh. Okay, so I think the thing is when I look at like my top 10 favorite shows of all time, a lot of them are comedies. However, I will say I think comedies when they hit are so good and they're so easy to do bad. way easier to do bad than I think a drama even.
1: But the premise of Dig is we're talking about like archaeologists working together an archaeological site. Like they're just at a dig. That's what that doesn't lend itself immediately to
3: Amy Poehler. That's a workplace. Workplace comedy.
1: We're going to work. Yes.
3: And I mean, and it's maybe not of collaborators. Hugh Laurie is also going to be in it as well.
1: Who, my man.
3: You know, I'm what kind of character?
0: House.
1: I want that. That sounds great.
3: And so I want it. And I Amy Poehler is again one of those people that she's earned the benefit of the doubt.
1: Right to left. Okay, so we should say Dig premieres on Peacock on November 23rd. We are still waiting for the information on when that's going to be available in Canada. I think it will. It's just a matter of sort of waiting for the details of that. I do want to pivot to some of the big adaptations that are going to be coming to our screens this fall. You've got East of Eden. You've got Pride and Prejudice. There's also Carrie. There was, of course, like you have the movie, but you were getting Carrie the series. Jackson, what are your expectations for this series?
0: I mean, I'm really excited by how this is going to get built out. It's a very spare movie, and as I have learned, a very spare novel. So to make it into a miniseries, you're going to need to build it up. Easiest and most surreal revenge stories where your heroes and your villains are inverted and you root for this person that maybe you don't necessarily think you should root for.
1: Yeah.
0: It's getting adapted for the modern day. I think it'd be tricky to make, you know, like a bullying story in the 80s, even 90s work for the social media age without it feeling like that's a very special episode sort of thing. I'm really hopeful for it. I have a problem with Mike Flanagan. I think that he's kind of like a bad Ryan Murphy in the sense that he will take a controversial well, being The Last Dead. And I think that, you know, American Crime Story can be about, you know, misogyny or it can be about depiction of black people in courts, etc. And he does it in a way that I think is exploitative, but it works because he understands those issues.
1: Yeah.
0: Mike Flanagan has a much more surface idea of all these issues and they just feel thrown on top. And at the same time, I don't believe he believes that children have interior lives. So they all talk like they're from Leave It to Beaver. And I hate it. I hate it so much. And this is all about a high school. So we'll see if he can do a good job of it. I'm ready to be proven wrong, but I was hateful enough of the saccharine self-indulgent Life of Chuck that I don't know. We'll see.
1: The idea of you going, these don't sound like real children. What is going on with these
0: people? There's a scene in like one of his shows where like there's this kid at a dinner or a breakfast table. It's like, Dad, you're missing breakfast. No 12-year-old has ever said that ever. Makes me mad.
1: I just would like to paint a picture of the folks listening on the radio, which is just Jackson going off and Riley going, I don't think I've ever felt that passionate about anything in my life.
3: That's like wherever he is. Like,
0: and this is my personal issue. He's obviously very talented and all this stuff is good for
1: people. Like, universalizations. Roxana, what about you? Like, what are your expectations for Carrie?
4: I need to work through what just happened.
1: Why do we all do?
4: 100% honest.
1: Yes.
4: Like literally.
1: Bump hands. I was talking about Ryan Murphy. Look, Ryan Murphy. Yeah. Sometimes you can kind of hit. Sometimes you can kind of not. This is a chaotic show. I mean, but yes.
4: All I will say is that like I think I've seen the shards. Like Ryan Murphy is not good at understanding teenage interior lives. Like I don't think we need to give the man that much credit. I am excited for of like what is the

0: atmosphere in which this Carrie grows up, mm-hmm. yeah. and how does that manifest in who the character is. Mm-hmm. I generally yeah. am a pro Flanagan guy, so I, mm-hmm. I do think that he has a sense of, I'm going to say the word, trauma, and how it, a very small, essentially, story. So yeah. we'll see how that goes.
1: So Carrie comes up HBO's new Harry Potter adaptation, right? Each book is going to be its own season, so you know for sure you're getting 7 seasons. Also, this is the first screen adaptation since the controversy around J.K. Rowling over the comments uh-huh. that she's made about trans people. Riley, I'll go to you on this, man. What are your feelings about a new Harry Potter adaptation?
2: Boo. Okay. I'm like, this is my initial thing. I'm like, we don't need it. I think this is like, somebody put it to me that we're like, I think a lot of people, the only reason like this is happening, of course, is because it has been proven that people are so, my age and I think older, are so nostalgic about this era that they can still yeah. milk all of this money out of it and make a million bad video games.
3: Millennials
2: and,
3: are
2: oh my God.
1: Whoa, with the accusations. Sorry. And here.
2: The thing is, to me though, right, is that like, yes, you loved it in your kid brain, and then you as an adult should see the critiques of even those original books and know that it wasn't great fantasy yeah. even then, you know, like that there's better yeah. fantasy out there, that the racism, the you know yeah. misogyny, the whatever yeah. and so you see this now and I'm like, okay, now I can invest in, and I think we should as a society be investing in better into the picture, and there's no amount of nostalgic good feel I could get from it that would make it the right choice for me to then, you know, look past what she said and the harm yeah. that she's done and continues to do to queer communities.
1: Okay.
2: So
1: yeah. that, I think that point is fair. I think the second point, like how you feel about J.K. Rowling can absolutely dictate how you feel about this. I think the idea that Harry Potter was the entry point of reading for a lot of young people yep. is a nice thing. Like, I mean, like that is That's the true. Thing that precipitates why you maybe need this adaptation, but I'm not answering for all millennials. I will not be doing that. Instead, the thing I will say, Jackson, is that maybe the push to do this yeah. is like you hear Harry Potter people, and I'm not one of them, I should say. Mm-hmm. I knew was done a little bit dirty by those adaptations. Why was there not enough Neville in those movies?
0: Oh my God.
1: And like, is that a thing? Is that a thing that you're like, someone should make a new TV show, perhaps it should be HBO and they should fix this, or should we just let it go?
3: I mean, nothing needs to exist. I think, I mean, like,
2: what a statement.
1: Best day
3: like,
1: of my life.
3: There's no, like, we need the show. Like, we'll all, like, wake up tomorrow and the world won't explode if we don't have a new Harry Potter. There are things that you can explore. I mean, there's this meme that shows two scenes from, one from the movies, one from the shows that kind of mm-hmm. shows that dichotomy, where there's one scene where there's three kids with wands in the dark and they're, like, fighting something. There's one where there's four kids in the dark fighting something. A bunch of people are like, why is there another kid? Who's this invented character? And people have read the book is like, that's Neville. He actually mattered
1: the whole time
3: to the story. Yeah. So, like, mm-hmm. if you think that's important to get that story told, then, like, yes, there's more to mine from these gargantuan, like, 4th, 5th, 6th, 7th books that were compressed into single one-time 2 movies.
1: Yeah.
3: I don't know if we need to do it so soon after the first, because when you do an adaptation or a follow, you are, like, also imbuing it with, like, okay, what have we learned about this? What has changed about this? I don't know if enough time has passed. And I think that the boycott against J.K. Rowling, regardless of whether it's well-spirited or anything else, it might be one of the most unsuccessful boycotts of all time, and I'm not sure how many people really are feeling that.
1: Hey, we gotta leave it there. I really appreciate your time, you guys. It's been wonderful. Thanks again.
3: Thank you.
2: Thank you.
1: Of course, Roxana Haddadi is a TV critic at Vulture, Riley Esno, Anishinaabe scholar from the Babadook First Nation, Jackson Weaver is senior writer at CBC Entertainment in Toronto. I'm Alamine Abdul Mahmoud. This is Commotion. We'll be back tomorrow. See you then.
4: Good morning, I'm Carla Ulrich with an update from the CBC North newsroom. Nominations are now open for the Yellowknife municipal election. The election is set for October 19th. Voters will elect a new mayor and 8 city councillors. To vote, you must be 18 or older, be a Canadian citizen, and have been a resident of Yellowknife for over a year. Prospective candidates have until September 21st to submit their nomination form. So far, CBC News is only aware of one candidate putting their name forward for mayor. That's former city councillor Garrett Cochran. And a community center in Yellowknife is set to get over $300,000 to help address homelessness. The Tree of Peace Friendship Center is proposing

proposing a program that provides a range of support and help people find and keep a home. The funds come from the federal government. It's up to Yellowknife City Council to decide how the money is spent, though the council is expected to sign off soon. Once the agreement

Hi, I'm an actor, fresh out of theater school with big dreams and an even bigger drug habit. But things are pretty good. That is until my best friend is set up on a date with David Lee Roth. Yeah, from Van Halen. This is Discount Dave and the Fix, the true-ish story about how a fake rock star led me to a real try. Your podcasts.

0: time Jim Carrey went to the movies as a kid, he noticed something strange would happen to him. He'd leave the theater a different person. When he got home, he'd make his way to the bathroom vanity and stand in front of the mirror, staring. He was looking for Clint Eastwood in A Fistful of Dollars, or the Phantom from Phantom of the Paradise, manipulating his face, trying to make the character he'd involuntarily inhabited appear in front of him. He'd furrow his brow, squint his eyes, tilt his head, and downturn the corners of his mouth in such a way he not only...
1: Just my funny way of laughing.
0: Jim Carrey says from the time he hit Earth on January 17, 1962, he was weird. His mother was a visual artist from Toronto. His father was a French-Canadian saxophonist slash clarinetist, moonlighting as an accountant. Carrey was the youngest of four kids, and together the family of six lived in Newmarket, Ontario. Many of Carrey's sweetest childhood memories involve three things. Saturday nights were dedicated to the Carol Burnett Show. Sunday nights, they'd watch Rodney Dangerfield get no respect on The Ed Sullivan Show. And his father would practically howl at the stand-up's one-liners. Carrey had no idea what any of the jokes meant, but he'd laugh along because, well, his dad was laughing. Carrey's father got a real kick out of his son's weirdness and started rolling him out whenever they had company over as the evening's entertainment. Carrey would do anything for a laugh, including throwing himself down the stairs or mime choking on a piece of meat. His father couldn't get enough. Soon Carrey brought his impressions to school, where he quickly became known as the class cut-up. It was incredible. By sheer force of comedy, suddenly he was noticed special. And by grade four, he'd amassed a repertoire of 120 different impressions. But come grade eight, life for the Carrey family took a very serious turn. When Carrey was 14, his father was laid off from his company. The family moved to a small house in Scarborough next to a factory. What crushed Carrey was that his father's dream of playing sax or clarinet professionally didn't pan out, so he'd settled for a steady white-collar job. When that didn't pan out, he boxed his instruments and clocked in at the factory. When that wasn't enough to pay the bills, the whole family was forced to get jobs at the factory, including the kids. After a full day at his new school, Carrey would pull an 8-hour shift at the factory, sweeping hallways, cleaning toilets. He started missing classes. The formerly straight-A student began flunking his courses. And by grade 10, Jim Carrey dropped out of high school. In his life, he watched his father shrink, and Carrey and his brother started drinking. Carrey's parents hated the people they and their children were becoming. So one day, Carrey's father walked into the factory and quit on behalf of the whole family.

They had nowhere to go. Family of six filed inside. They pitched tents at local campgrounds or willing friends and family's lawns. And even though they had no kitchen, no walls, no money, they were so much happier than they'd been in months. And Carey saw his father laugh again. One day, after a good howl at Carey's latest characters, his father said to him, "You know there are these things called comedy clubs where you can get up and showcase these bits you do all the time?" Carey's ears perked up. So he wrote a 15-minute set, a Frankenstein of his favorite impressions from the Carol Burnett Show. His mother dressed him up in a bright yellow polyester suit, and Carey made his way to Yuck Yuck's Comedy Club in Toronto. The 15-year-old took a deep breath and stepped on stage. But when he started his set, let's just say it didn't go as well as it had gone in the bathroom mirror. There was a particular tradition at Yuck Yuck's at that time that when someone stumbled, they'd play the theme to Jesus Christ Superstar. And one line in particular, "Crucify him, crucify him." The 15-year-old bombed. Carey would return sheepishly to the comedy club, but not to perform, to observe. He went to shows and watched other comics. He watched the crowd, studying the art of the set. He prepared fresh material, and by age 17, he was ready to try again. Carey went back to Yuck Yuck's and performed. The crowd was roaring, but it wasn't just his jokes. Carey was a visual performer. He had impossibly disjointed limbs and a face Rolling Stone later described as frighteningly mobile. That day, Carey became a regular player. Soon after that, he became a featured performer. Over the following year, Carey would become known as he started earning a modest living as a comedian, helping to support his family. Then he landed a manager. And that manager essentially said to him, "You can be the funniest guy in Toronto, or you can try your hand at the big leagues." So the 17-year-old just landed himself a spot on The Tonight Show. Johnny Carson had the power to anoint comedic dukes and earls at will. A 10-minute set on Carson's stage could launch a lifelong career. So, ahead of Carey's American comedy debut, his manager thought it best to set up a showcase, a performance to present the fledgling talent to industry folk. A venue was chosen, famous LA comedy club, The Improv, and a date was set, 2 days before The Tonight Show. There was buzz around Carey's performance. Through word of mouth, the funniest guy in Toronto had become the funniest guy in Canada, and everyone wanted in on his debut. But as Carey took the stage, he said his set just fell a little flat. Carey had never performed for industry folk. It was a different crowd. They weren't looking to ease their concerns with a night of jokes at the comedy club. Their concern was the jokes at the comedy club. The next morning, Carey got a phone call. His Tonight Show performance was canceled. It was decided he wasn't ready. Carey wandered along the strip, feeling completely out of place.

that he looked like someone left a choir boy at Sunset and Vine. Then he gathered his things and for a second time booked a one-way ticket. You're listening to We Regret to Inform You. If you're enjoying this episode, you might also like Rejecting Alanis Morissette. You can find that episode in our podcast archives. Back home in Toronto, everyone at Yuk Yuk's knew Jim Carrey had gone to LA to make it big, and yet had come back much, much smaller. Carrey went back to killing it regularly at Yuk Yuk's. Maybe the funniest man in Toronto would stay just that. But that's when he was approached by a manager. The manager for Canadian comedian Hal Twaid to try his hand at Los Angeles again. LA venues, the Comedy Store, and the Improv. The very venue he'd bombed the first time around. But this time, he killed them both. Soon he became a featured performer at the Comedy Store. He was getting standing ovations after his sets. He got to meet Robin Williams. Then he met his idol, Rodney Dangerfield, the very comedian who'd first awakened Carrie's funny bone back in Newmarket, Ontario. Dangerfield, like Carrie's father, got a kick out of his weirdness, and he invited Carrie to open for him. At 18, he decided to take all that experience. Saturday Night Live 1980 SNL audition. 1, Henry Fonda in On Golden Pond. And 2, a post-nuclear. Sometimes it drove the crowd wild, other times it frightened them. Jim Carrey was rejected from Saturday Night Live. 19-year-old stand-up Eddie Murphy was cast instead. He was booked on The Tonight Show with Johnny Carson, a second chance at the biggest chance he'd ever been given. On November 24th, 1983, Carrey appeared on Carson's fabled stage. He performed a less frightening iteration with a round of applause. 21-year-old Carrey took a bow. Over the following years, Carrey continued to open for Rodney Dangerfield, became known for his impressions. But when Carrey gazed forward 10 years down the line, he didn't like where his life was headed. He feared the apex of his career would end. He said it was a terrifying call. His set, which by this point was foolproof, got the laughs, got him on to Carson. Everyone in his life pleaded with him not to look a gift horse in the mouth. But Carrey scrapped the program. Carrey started auditioning for acting roles in LA. And in 1984, he landed the leading role of Skip Tarkenton in The Cheers and Hill Street Blues. This was it. He'd made it. His gamble paid off.

they started filming the first season, and Cary called his parents. He told them he got a big show on NBC. He was making Hollywood sitcom money. The Duck Factory was closing indefinitely. The series was canceled after 13 episodes. Cary continued supporting his family until he couldn't anymore. His parents moved back to Canada. In 1984, he auditioned for the role of Ferris Bueller, but of course, he didn't get it. So that year, he decided to take another shot at auditioning for Saturday Night Live. After their auditions, the hopeful comedians were seated in a waiting room. Phil Hartman, Dana Carvey, and Kevin Nealon were cast. Jim Cary was passed over a second time.

In 1987, Carey married his girlfriend, actress Melissa Womer. He was rejected for parts like Edward Scissorhands and cast for others like Peggy Sue Got Married and The Deadpool. But Carey says by that road, look down at all the lights and dream up his life. He wanted to be a great artist. He wanted his work to last, and he wanted to be a millionaire. So Carey pulled out his checkbook. He wrote a check to himself for, quote, $1 million. He tucked the check into his wallet, but as each year passed, he watched it deteriorate. One night after a set, Carey was approached by fellow comedian Damon Wayans. Damon asked Carey if he'd auditioned for something. He said, come meet my brother. Together, the brothers were more performance art than stand-up. But it worked. He was cast, and the Wayans' new sketch comedy show, In Living Color, premiered in April of 1990. 22 million people tuned in to Best Variety Series. It would be nominated again the next year, and the year after that. Soon, Carey achieved water cooler notoriety, written about in the Times, Variety. Meanwhile, across town, the good folks over at Morgan creaked their interest. In a line, what if a pet detective is tasked with solving the mystery of the missing Miami Dolphins mascot, a bottlenose dolphin named Snow? Then someone suggested that crazy guy from In Living Color, Jim Carrey. Carey said he knew this movie was either going to be something people really went for or pet detectives. He co-wrote the rewrites, and in 1994, Ace Ventura released. That same year at the box office, people couldn't stop watching, and they couldn't stop laughing either. Just like that, the $10 million check he'd written himself 4 years earlier, and he laid it gently into his father's casket.

0: that year, Jim, how he was going to feed his family, became a $10 million per picture movie star.
1: Alrighty then.
2: A young kid was the featured performer. He looked like he was about 17, but his act was amazing. Not only impeccable impersonations, his face could contort to become the face of the impression he was doing. That kid was Jim Carrey, someone as talented as Carrey. Three decisive moments jump out to me. The first is that Carrey chose to trust his weirdness. He got booed, but he was willing to get booed in order to stay true to himself. The second thing that strikes me is a theme we see so often in our series, the importance of having champions. Carrey's father championed his son. Carrey once said, "It's better to risk starving to death than surrender." What he meant was this. If you surrender your dreams, you surrender your future. And if you surrender your future, how happy will you be? Visualize your goals. Find

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11: Here's what's coming up on Northwind today. I'll chat with the team behind the TV show Crip Trip. They were recently in Inuvik. And a Sami reindeer herder in Sweden is worried about the survival of reindeer. We'll find out more about that. All this and more coming up shortly on Northwind.
12: From CBC News, The World This Hour, I'm Kaz Boivin. The top U.S. trade official says it is unhinged for Canadian leaders to characterize American tariffs as a trade war against Canada. In an interview with the Financial Times, Jameson Greer downplayed the significance of U.S. President Donald Trump's recent 50% levies. Greer insists Canadians have whipped up the dispute into a giant thing. He instead describes it as an economic and business interaction. Researchers are warning AI's rapid advances pose an existential threat to humanity. That's as companies at the heart of the accusations work to develop models capable of improving themselves. As Jamie Strachan reports, there is concern that could lead to AI acquiring real power and resources.
13: Evan Hubinger, a top safety researcher at the AI company Anthropic, says there is a

0: 10% chance AI could kill all humans within the next 10 years. The stark warning has received millions of views and attracted global attention. Hubinger's posts were in response to Jacob Coxon, an employee who just resigned from Anthropic and who used to work for OpenAI. He said neither company is acting responsibly and is gambling with human lives, warning not to underestimate the power of the technology. The posts have accelerated calls for international regulation. Volker Türk is the UN High Commissioner for Human Rights.
1: The need for AI governance is widely acknowledged. But where is the action? Delay only benefits the massive tech companies.
0: Canada's Minister of AI, Evan Solomon, said warnings like this are not new and insisted the government is investing to protect Canadians. Jamie Strachan, CBC News, Toronto.
2: Hunted and afraid, that's how victims of Canada's largest voyeurism case felt, according to documents obtained by a CBC News investigation. The perpetrator is now serving a 4.5-year sentence, but many of his photos and videos remain online. Emily Fagan reports.
3: Greater Victoria residents were shocked to learn Yin Young Derek Chan had preyed on at least 652 women and girls when the voyeur was sentenced in May. Now, covered the devastating impact of these crimes on victims through court records and interviews. Only a fraction of the victims have been identified. The women said Chan's relationships eroded their trust in others and left them feeling powerless. One woman who spoke with the CBC has her identity protected by a publication ban. This is not her real voice.
4: Him being so close to me was like the most icky feeling. How did I let someone get so close to me without noticing?
3: Ashley Dryberg is an advocate working with victims through the Victoria Sexual Assault Centre.
5: I wish that Saanich police had been more timely in communicating the widespread nature, the degree of the crime in this situation.
3: Saanich police did not answer questions, but said they took a trauma-informed approach to minimize harm for victims. Emily Fagan, CBC News, Victoria.
2: Woman in her 20s in a Quebec City hotel room in July 2010. Warsame denied those allegations in his defense, insisting the encounter was consensual. And in today's decision, the judge stated both versions of the events were plausible and consistent on several points. Therefore, the court could not declare Kanon guilty beyond a reasonable doubt. Global oil prices are hovering around $100 a barrel as the Iran-U.S. war flares up. An Iranian state television newsreader says the Islamic Revolutionary Guard Corps carried out strikes in the Persian Gulf. Tehran says it attacked two U.S. naval ships and a number of oil tankers in the region. Iran also says it fired ballistic missiles at a base in Jordan. Jordan says those were intercepted or fell in remote areas. Iran says the strikes are in retaliation for U.S. attacks on Tuesday. U.S. Central Command says it destroyed five Iranian oil tankers after a missile attack on an American warship. It also says all Iranian attacks on U.S. Navy ships have failed. That's your World This Hour. For CBC News, I'm Kaz Bovin.

afternoon and welcome to North Wind on CBC North Radio 1. It's Wednesday, September 9th, and I'm coming up on the show today. I'll chat with the team behind the TV show Crip Trip. They were recently in Inuvik talked about how accessible the community is. Carla Ulrich will bring us the 12:30 regional news, and after the news, a reindeer herder on the other side of the Arctic is concerned over the future of the herd. We'll find out more about that later in the show. And some observers are calling a recent $18 billion settlement in a lawsuit against Meta a big tobacco moment for social media. The CBC's Manjula Selvaraja explains why some critics say it's not. We'll find out more later. And as usual, we'll pass along any messages and announcements that we have for today. And just a reminder, if you need to get your messages on the air, here's the number to call, 1-866-271-9957. Coming right up next, the regional weather forecast provided by Environment Canada. But first, we're going to start off musically with Doug and the Slugs here with Day by Day.

taking the slugs there with Day by Day, bringing us 9.5 minutes after 12 o'clock. And going right into the regional weather forecast and for Chippewa and today 19. Tonight, showers with risk of a thunderstorm, the low 11. Fort Smith, mainly cloudy, 60% chance of showers, the high 18. And Lutzel Cay, mainly cloudy, 30% chance of showers late this afternoon, the high today 19. Tonight, mainly cloudy with 30% chance of showers, risk of a thunderstorm this evening, the low tonight 10. Fort Resolution, mainly cloudy, the high 18. Cloudy tonight, 60% chance of showers late this evening and overnight. Winds becoming northwest 20, gusting up to 40 overnight, the low tonight 11. Hay River, mainly cloudy, 30% chance of showers late this afternoon, with risk of a thunderstorm, the high today 21. Cloudy tonight, to 40 overnight, the low tonight 11. Fort Providence, mainly cloudy, 30% chance of showers late this afternoon, with risk of a thunderstorm, the high today 20. Cloudy tonight, 30% chance of showers early today, cloudy with 60% chance of showers and risk of a thunderstorm. Local smoke, winds becoming northwest 20, gusting up to 40 late this afternoon. The high today, 16. Showers tonight, risk of a thunderstorm early in the evening. Local smoke, winds northwest 20, gusting up to 40. The low tonight, 8. Fort Liard becoming cloudy this afternoon with 30% chance of showers late in the afternoon. Risk of a thunderstorm, winds west 20, gusting up to 40. The high today, 21. Showers tonight, risk of a thunderstorm early in the evening. Winds north 20, gusting up to 40, becoming light near midnight. The low tonight, 11. Yellowknife, mainly cloudy, 30% chance of showers this afternoon. Wind southwest 20, gusting up to 40. The high today, 16. Tonight, mainly cloudy with 60% chance of showers and risk of a thunderstorm. Winds becoming north 20, gusting up to 40 before morning. The low tonight, 10. Wrigley, showers today. Winds becoming northwest 20, gusting up to 40 this afternoon and this evening. The high today, 14. Tonight, cloudy with 60% chance of showers or drizzle. The low tonight, 8. Norman Wells, cloudy. A few showers beginning early this afternoon. Winds becoming west 20, gusting up to 40. The high, 13. Tonight, showers and drizzle. Winds west 20, gusting up to 40. The low tonight, 7. Fort Good Hope, a few showers ending late in the afternoon, then mainly cloudy with 30% chance of showers or drizzle. Winds northwest 20, gusting up to 40 today and tonight. The high today, 15. Cloudy tonight, 30% chance of showers or drizzle early this evening. 60% chance of showers overnight. The low tonight, 7. Cova Lake, mainly cloudy with 30% chance of showers. Winds becoming north 20, gusting up to 40 this afternoon and this evening. The high today, 14. Tonight, cloudy with 30% chance of showers. The low, 6. Fort McPherson, mainly cloudy with 30% chance of showers or drizzle. Winds becoming north 20, gusting up to 40 this afternoon. The high today, 11. Cloudy tonight, showers beginning early this evening. Winds becoming light this evening, the low tonight plus 4. Inuvik, mainly

cloudy with 30% chance of showers or drizzle. Winds becoming northwest 20, gusting up to 40 early this afternoon. The high today, 9. Cloudy tonight, showers beginning this evening. Winds becoming light. Winds becoming northwest 20, gusting up to 40 before morning. The low tonight, plus 4. Tuktoyaktuk, mainly cloudy with 30% chance of drizzle. Fog patches dissipating this afternoon. Winds northwest 30, gusting up to 50 today and tonight. Temperature falling to 6 this afternoon. Cloudy tonight, showers beginning this evening. The low tonight, plus 4. Pawtucket, mainly cloudy, the high 11. Cloudy tonight, 60% chance of showers late this evening and overnight. Winds becoming northwest 20, gusting up to 40 overnight. The low tonight, plus 4. Sax Harbor, mainly cloudy, 60% chance of showers or drizzle. Fog patches dissipating this afternoon. Winds becoming northwest 20, gusting up to 40. The high today, 6. Tonight, mainly cloudy with 30% chance of showers or drizzle. Winds northwest 20, gusting up to 40. The low, plus 2. Ulohaktuk, cloudy with 60% chance of showers or drizzle. Winds east 20, gusting up to 40, becoming northwest 20, gusting to 40 this afternoon. The high, 7. Tonight, mainly cloudy with 30% chance of showers or drizzle. Winds northwest 20, gusting up to 40. The low, plus 4. Kugluktuk, today and tonight, mainly cloudy with 30% chance of showers. Fog patches dissipating near noon. The high today, 9. Winds becoming northwest 20, gusting up to 40 late this evening. The low tonight, plus 5. Cambridge Bay, cloudy with 30% chance of showers. Winds northeast 30. The high today, 6. The low tonight, plus 4. Coming up, I'll chat with the team behind the TV show Crip Trip. They were recently in Inuvik and talked about how accessible the community is to people with disabilities. First, we'll have a listen to Willie Nelson here with On the Road Again.

Willie Nelson there, bringing us about 19 minutes after 12 o'clock. Danny Ennett lost his arms and legs to meningitis when he was only 5 years old. He's lived his whole life in this way and today produces a TV show alongside his full-time

0: caregiver. Frederick Crouch became his full-time caregiver when they started the show. They've been making the show together since last year, and one of their most recent episodes brought them north to Inuvik and Tuktoyaktuk. I met up with them during their visit here in Inuvik yesterday.
1: Hi, I'm Frederick Crouch. I'm a filmmaker and Danny's caregiver.
2: And I'm Daniel Ennett, quadruple amputee and filmmaker.
0: Glad to have you joining me on the show today.
1: Thank you for having us.
2: It's great to be here.
0: Mm-hmm. So I guess I caught you just as you're about to go out on a fishing trip.
1: Yeah, Jimmy's got a big fishing boat. Danny's never been on the Mackenzie and he's never been fishing. So it's a bunch of firsts today.
0: Oh, and I was just going to ask that, like, if you've had the opportunity of going out doing something like this. So how are you feeling there, Dan?
2: I'm excited. I have yet to attempt to adapt fishing. I held a reel for the first time yesterday, and it went pretty well. So I'm looking forward to it. We're also meeting up with another local, Larry, who's going to join us on the boat to fish.
0: Great. That's great. So now, how did Inuvik get out on your radar here?
1: So 10 years ago, I made a documentary about my dad, who was a fur trader with the Hudson's Bay Company Western Arctic Fleet. And we'd made a documentary all across the Western Arctic, re-experiencing some of those communities that he worked in. And Inuvik was just so cool. And my dad's dying wish was for his ashes to be put in the Arctic Ocean. And so we're going to end our road trip up in Tuk, putting his ashes into the ocean. So Inuvik's like a really good stop on the way.
0: Isn't that, boy, really meaningful there for sure.
1: He spent a lot of time at the Hudson's Bay Company on that spit out in Tuk. That's where he used to work and spend a lot of time there.
0: So I'm not sure exactly when you arrived here, but what's it been like so far for your visit in Inuvik?
2: We were new to the area, and part of the reason why we came up here is because we wanted to see what accessibility was like for Northerners with disabilities. And so it's been a kind of trial by fire, but one thing that we have noticed here is how helpful the community is. Mm-hmm. Everyone's willing to lend a hand and help out and adapt things for us. So it's been a super welcoming atmosphere for sure.
0: Mm-hmm. Great, that's nice. Now, you're here making this episode. What is the story you're trying to tell?
1: Basically, we're on season 3 of a TV show called Crip Trip. And ultimately, we're just trying to keep Danny out of institutionalization. The government wants to put him in long-term care. And we're trying to figure out ways to keep him out of long-term care, to find employment for him and me, and to talk to other people with disabilities and raise awareness.
0: Mm-hmm. And I notice you call this Crip Trip. Yeah. Crip is short for cripple, I believe. So yeah. Why do you use that particular language?
2: It's a kind of storied history. A couple of years ago, there was a film called Crip Camp that came out and was about early American activism that got the Americans with Disabilities Act passed. And they talk about how, early disabled camps were the first time a lot of these 70s activists that helped get that legislation passed interacted together. So the community is kind of taking back the word, so to speak. We're reclaiming cripple, and Crip is an extension of that.
0: Mm-hmm. Now, going back to accessibility in the community, how have you noticed it so far for you in Inuvik?
2: One thing that's interesting is, everything is built on pilings. So it's kind of needs to be in a permanently malleable position. And I think that has led to some challenges for a lot of venues becoming accessible. But that being said,
1: the Mad Trapper's pub needs a ramp. We want to go drink at your pub, but we can't get in.
2: And as you can see, we have a very short priority list. The local dives should all be accessible. We should be working on ramps for those. A lot of buildings have been accessible. A lot of buildings have ramps. But we can always do better. Another issue we notice, and this isn't just true of Inuvik, but a lot of places, is larger bathroom stalls.

0: when we look at accessible washrooms, a lot of people think, oh, yeah, you just need to fit a wheelchair in there. But if you're like me and you require care work, all of a sudden you need to fit two people in the stall. So it becomes a fight for space pretty quick there.
1: Mm-hmm. So what's the most critical thing for making a place more accessible for accommodating?
2: I'd say talk to the people in the disabled community and ask them. And ramps and larger washrooms. Those are the three things.
0: Can I get in? Can I pee? Those are usually my priorities, right? Because that's what allows you to enter a space, and that's what keeps you in the space for a while.
2: Every
0: right?
2: community like this, like Dawson had a large public accessible washroom. Mm-hmm. If there's at least one of those, then people visiting in a wheelchair need to know where it is and that it's available. Otherwise, they might not visit. Mm-hmm. And that creates a lot of anxiety. So just like making people aware that there's a bathroom, it's accessible, you can use it, could change how many people visit here in a wheelchair.
1: Mm-hmm. So what's the feedback been like on your travels, like coming this far north and from people who are seeing the filming that you're putting together?
2: You know, the drive across the Dempster was something else. It was both the most beautiful drive we've ever been on, but also like the craziest. This place is just so much further than we really thought. Everybody's been awesome to work with. I think up in the north, there's this spirit of community and just like, let's share our stories. That's, I think, it's a lot more forgiving up here and a lot more welcoming than a lot of places further south. When you get into big cities, some people just don't care what you're doing. They don't want to talk to you or give you the time of day. Here, like, everybody wants to talk, right? Like,
1: mm-hmm. Well, I'm sure this has been, you know, really interesting and probably a real eye-opener for a lot of people for sure out there, you know, who are meeting you along the way.
0: Yeah, you know, and even feedback from previous seasons, people are really interested in the caregiving dynamic, Fred and I's dynamic. Mm-hmm. In the first season was the first time he became my care worker on the trip. And, you know, disabled people and able-bodied people alike are see the humanity in that relationship and both of us trying to make it work. And I think that comes through on our journey, too. When people, you know, stop us and see us on the trip, they know how challenging it is and they're yeah.
2: So if people want to like learn more about this and see our journey across the north, it's coming out in May. It'll be on AMI TV and TVO, TVO Ontario. Please check it out. And if anybody anywhere wants to know more about this, just Google the words Crib Trip and lots of cool stuff will come up.
1: Great. That's great. And so you're going fishing right now. What's next?
2: Our last day of filming is tomorrow, day 31. We're going with Louis Goose, who is a really good friend of my dad. We're driving with him up to the Arctic Ocean in Tuck, and we're going to put my dad's ashes into the ocean.
1: Great. Yeah. Any last words, Dad?
0: Well, thank you for having us, mm-hmm. and thanks for coming out and checking it out.
1: Mm-hmm. This is great. I'm glad I got the opportunity to come down and meet you.
2: Yeah, thank you very much for having us. Great community.
1: Okay, thanks. Danny Ennett and Fred Croach are the team behind the TV show Crib Trip. I spoke with him yesterday here in Inuvik. Now a song from Gary Felgard. Here's Riding on the Wind.

0: The time now is 12:30, and here with the news is Carla Ulrich.
1: Thank you, Wanda, and good afternoon. Power outages are not out of the ordinary for Yellowknife, but the cause of one in late July is. NACA Power says it came from an unexpected 1.4 megawatt surge, which is equivalent to 250 to 1,400 homes coming onto the grid. The CBC's Luke Carroll looks into who may have caused it.
2: NACA says the surge on July 28th was the result of a customer running their fire pumps and heating systems, then shutting off the generator, pushing that power onto the system. Neither NACA nor the NTPC would say who was responsible, but a project that matches that description is the new Department of Defense, or DND, building in the Engel Business District. It's the size of two football fields, and it was testing its fire alarms, HVAC systems, and emergency generators on that exact date. DND refused to do an interview, but over email says there's no evidence it caused the outage. CBC News reached out to operators of other facilities in the city who also have large energy demands. Nobody took responsibility. The bigger question is, if this surge is capable of knocking out power, there's talk of DND investing in more projects, but can Yellowknife actually handle them? Doug Prendergast is a spokesperson for the NTPC.
3: The system as built is definitely up to the task of meeting current community load with room to spare. There is some exciting opportunities for growth that are on the horizon.
2: Prendergast says NTPC is working with other agencies and governments to look for alternative sources of energy. Luke Carroll, CBC News, Yellowknife.
1: Nominations are now open for the Yellowknife municipal election. The election is set for October 19th. Voters will elect a new mayor and 8 city councillors. To vote, you must be 18 years or older, be a Canadian citizen, and have been a resident of Yellowknife for over a year. Prospective candidates have until September 21st to submit their nomination form. So far, CBC News is only aware of one candidate putting their name forward for mayor. That's former city councillor Garrett Cochran. Energy giant Suncor plans to release treated oil sands tailings water into the Athabasca River. They held an engagement session in the northern Alberta hamlet of Fort Chipewyan last week. But the two-day event only lasted a few hours before a protest started, and Suncor packed up and left. Resident Robert Grandjam says he has concerns about how Suncor's plans will impact the community.
4: They want to pour tailings water into our drinking water. Like that's really a big step to do to another human being. You know, it doesn't make sense.
1: In a written statement, Suncor says safely releasing water is an important part of the reclamation process. Suncor says it has confidence in its ability to treat industrial water from oil sands. Yellowknife's Tree of Peace Friendship Center is slated to get over $300,000 for a new program to address homelessness. It's expected to offer cultural healing, skills development, and help people navigate how to find and keep a home. Jessica Davey-Quantick has more.
5: Healing Towards Home may be able to help over half the current homeless population in Yellowknife. Byron Richards, the director of operations at the Tree of Peace, says the program won't just tackle someone's current situation, but how they got there and the skills they didn't get a chance to develop.
6: What it means when people come home, what it means when homelessness is a part of the issue, what it means when family violence is a large part of what people have been exposed to, and how we can

0: assist them.
1: The funds come from the federal government, but Yellowknife's council still needs to officially sign off on how they're used in the city. Garrett Cochran, chair of the committee who recommended Tree of Peace get the money, says that's just procedural.
2: If you look around on the streets, we are dealing with people here. We're not dealing with things in theory. We can't just brush them off away and hope the problem just solves itself. If we don't take some sort of initiative and leadership on this, then it's only going to get worse.
1: Once the city has cut the check, programming could start as soon as the end of September. Jessica Davey Quantic, CBC News, Yellowknife.
3: The hit show filmed in Nunavut, North of North, is back for season two. Last season saw Siaya navigate drama at work, meeting long-lost family, and losing and regaining love. The show's co-creator, Aletha Arnacook-Burrill, says this season will focus on Siaya trying to level up and improve her life.
4: But she's kind of messy, makes a lot of mistakes, gets herself and everyone into trouble. But she's just doing her best.
3: The first two episodes of North streamed yesterday on CBC Gem. Two new episodes will drop every week on Tuesday. That's the CBC Regional News for 12:30. I'm Carla Ulrich. 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
5: Thanks, Carla. That bringing us 24 and a half minutes before 1 o'clock and going right into the current conditions in Fort Chippewa, cloudy 15. Fort Smith, light rain showers, 14. Lutzelkay, mostly cloudy, 14. Fort Resolution, mostly cloudy, 15. Hay River, mostly cloudy, 17. Fort Simpson, smoke in the area, 13. Fort Providence, 15. Yellowknife, partly cloudy, 15. Wrigley, 11. Norman Wells, mostly cloudy, 11. Fort Good Hope, mostly cloudy, 9. Cova Lake, 9. Inuvik, 7, Fort McPherson, cloudy, 10, Iqaluit, mostly cloudy, 7, Tuktoyaktuk, fog, 6, Pawtucket, mostly cloudy, 9, Sax Harbor, light drizzle and fog, 4, Ulohuktuk, 5, Kugluktuk, mostly cloudy, 8, Cambridge Bay, light rain, 5 degrees. We've got no recorded messages, but I have one announcement to pass along. Mackenzie Valley Highway Environmental Assessment Meeting. Come and have your say. They're going to be in Zigachik today at the school gym, taking place or starting at 2 o'clock and could go up to 7 p.m. Dinner will be provided. And if you have any questions, give Ellie Adjun a call, 780-660-2263. Reindeer herder on the other side of the Arctic is concerned over the future of the herd. We'll hear more on that. And just a reminder, if you want to get your greetings on the air, the number to call, 1-866-271-9957. Call your messages there and we'll play them back for you. Okay, right now, musical break. Here's Pam Taylor's with Don't Tell Me What to Do.

0: Pam Tillis are bringing us 19 and a half minutes before 1 o'clock. Sami reindeer herder in Sweden is worried about the survival of his culture. Politicians in Sweden are debating whether to mine rare earth minerals, and he's concerned about his people's land rights. The land in question is home to the indigenous Sami communities who have herded reindeer for centuries. The concerns over reindeer is similar to those of the Dene, Métis, and Inuit in northern Canada. Lars Marcus Kamunen is a Sami reindeer herder and the chairperson of the Gabna community. He spoke with host Neil Coxall yesterday on As It Happens.
1: Lars Marcus, across Sweden, people are certainly worried ahead of this election about healthcare, security. Where you are, though, is the mining expansion the main issue for voters?
2: For the Sami people, yes, I think they are really worried about, because mines takes a lot of land and exploitations. So they are really worried about what is going to happen to this land.
1: It's the early stages of planning for this particular expansion. Those plans are being reviewed. If the expansion goes ahead, what would it mean for your reindeer and your land?
2: That's a very hard question, because that will mean that we are not connected to our winter grazing lands and disconnected from summer grazing, and that will in the end be the stop of existence for this Sami community in this part of Sweden. We will be cut off, and the reindeers, we need to go to the winter grazing areas in the winter, because in the mountains it's really harsh winds and powerful snowfalls, and really cold, and the calves doesn't like it there during winter. They need the forests and deep forests that we also have, and this mine is just in between and cutting us off.
1: This is personal for you and many others.
2: Yeah, it's very personal. It's our way of life is threatened to existence. That's So it's really, really hard question for us.
1: Can you imagine not being able to carry on that way of life?
2: I will continue to fight. I mean, my grandfather, he has also fought against the existing mine, LKAB, and my father, he also fought very hard, and now he's... It was hard for him and for them, for the previous generations, to always lose the battles. Mm. A lot of Sami are quite teared down because of these industries.
1: That history that you mention, and the difficulties and the defeats, the mining debate is not new there. Is this time different?
2: Actually, my grandfather, he said... These mines will cease to exist because of this mine. He said,

0: that. But his son and the sons after, we have all fought and we are fighting, and we do this for future generations, my children and the community's children as well. So we are quite powerful in that sense. We can't be bought with money, because our way of life and how we have lived our life since time immemorial is precious to us, and we want to continue to do that.
1: In May, you may have heard, but to let our listeners know, the Deputy Prime Minister of Sweden, Ebba Busch, said reindeer husbandry is, quote, an industry that affects very large areas but has limited economic significance, unquote. Her party has said it supports Sami rights, but also suggests that reindeer husbandry should no longer be considered a, quote, national interest, unquote. What do you make of that position and what she has said?
0: It's as you say, the Deputy Prime Minister of Sweden saying that. She has said a lot of things that makes the Sami people be worried. I don't know why she does that, but I think it's to collect votes.
1: Have you received a visit from the Deputy Prime Minister to your community or other Sami communities nearby? I mean, or from other officials? I mean, do you get the sense that they might be willing to cooperate or listen or compromise?
0: She was in Kiruna, but then she visited the LKAB, not us. We are of no importance for her, I think.
1: Six of Sweden's eight parliamentary parties say they want to have mining development, and they talk about the importance of rare earth minerals, quote, strategically important, unquote, for Sweden and Europe. We're hearing this from other countries as well, you know, in the shift to green energy, how necessary they are. Do you understand that push and that reasoning for access to these minerals?
0: Yeah, we feel it every day when we are in the mountains, when we are around Kiruna. We feel it literally when we are out in the bush. We know the consequences of the mines. So, and when we follow media and their reporting, there is a reporting that we don't exist, that we don't have lives here. But we have. We are an indigenous people. We are protected by conventions that the Swedish state has ratified and should follow, but they don't follow it.
1: You mentioned your grandfather, your father. You've been living, you know, with the existing mine for more than a century now. How, if this goes ahead, do you see the future for what you do and your community? What will you do?
0: We are dependent on the reindeer enterprise. We have always been in my family and in the Sami community as a whole. And all our knowledge about the nature, the mountains, the rivers, the wind, the snow is very founded around the reindeers. They are like the basis for our culture. What is going on now is some kind of cultural genocide that we're facing, and that is really a shame that they are doing this to us.
1: Lars Marcus, I appreciate this. Thank you.
0: Thank you.
2: That was Lars Marcus Kamunen. He's a Sami reindeer herder. Thank you to As It Happens for that interview, bringing us 11 and a half minutes before 1 o'clock. And coming up, some observers are calling a recent $18 billion settlement in a lawsuit against Meta a big tobacco moment for social media. The CBC's Manjula Selvaraja explains why some critics say it's not. We'll hear more on that right after CCR with Have You Ever Seen the Rain?

0: CCR there bringing us under 9 minutes before 1 o'clock. In the United States, change is coming for teens and younger kids on their socials. Soon, young users on Meta products like Instagram will see daily cutoffs and app blackouts at night. The modifications are part of an historic $18 billion U.S. dollar settlement between Meta and several U.S. states. Is this a big tobacco moment for social media? Some critics say it is not. The CBC's Manjula Savaraja tells us why and explains what the situation means for Canadian teens and parents.
1: As we roll back into the school year, the conversation comes back again to kids and tech. This time, the impetus is the end of a lawsuit in the U.S. against Meta. The landmark settlement between the parties is drawing jeers and cheers.
2: It is really social media's big tobacco moment.
1: That's Jim Steyer, the founder of Common Sense Media, a California-based nonprofit that reviews and rates media for kids. He's speaking on social media about Meta's $18 billion U.S. dollar settlement with several state governments.
2: It's about time that we held the big social media platforms like Facebook accountable.
1: Here's some background on the settlement. In 2023, a coalition of states' attorneys general filed a lawsuit against Meta. The lawsuit alleged, among other things, that Meta designed and deployed features that made their products addictive for teens. In the settlement, there's no admission of wrongdoing, and the payment of the majority of the $18 billion is spread out over 10 years.
3: You know, I would say this is not the big tobacco moment.
1: Emily Laidlaw is Canada Research Chair in Cybersecurity Law and a professor at the University of Calgary's Faculty of Law. She served on an expert advisory group to the federal government on online safety. For context, the big tobacco settlement in 1998 was for $206 billion U.S. dollars. Adjusting for inflation, that's over $400 billion today, more than 22 times what Meta recently agreed to. The tobacco settlement also forced the big tobacco companies to provide access to their trove of internal documents. Meanwhile, with this settlement,
3: I don't think that this is going to prompt this major change that we're thinking in the social media industry.
1: As a part of the agreement, Meta will make changes to Instagram and Facebook for US-based

0: users under 18. These include cutting off access to the apps at night, turning off notifications during the school day, and setting a 2-hour daily time limit. Most of these changes will stay in effect for 10 years.
1: The company is setting the terms of what it sees as a resolution, but it's not getting to the core of the problems with the business model or the algorithmic design that we think are really the sticky features that are causing some of the worst forms of addiction.
0: Jenny Perez is disappointed that these modifications won't be extended to Canada. Perez is the founder of Unplugged Canada, a nonprofit that advocates for delaying the introduction of smartphones and social media to kids.
2: If we recognize that these changes are needed, if they really care about the wellness of our children, they would do it beyond the US.
0: Even then, she says these changes for American teens are not enough.
2: Would we allow for our kids to spend 2 hours in a casino? Is that okay?
0: University of Calgary professor Emily Laidlaw says courts are not policymakers. They can only deal with the case in front of them. She says government legislation, though complex to craft, can achieve more. And that's where Unplugged advocate Jenny Perez looks to for hope in Canada. A bill tabled this summer in the House of Commons, Bill C-34, the Safe Social Media Act. It's wide in scope, covering chatbots and AI labels, even calling for the creation of a new regulator called the Digital Safety Commission. One of its main proposals is a social media ban for kids under 16, with exceptions for platforms the commission deems safe by design. But the bill has already drawn criticism that it may curtail freedom of expression and cut teens off from a place they go for connections. Here's Emily Laidlaw on the thorny task of age verification that may be needed to enact such a ban.
1: When is age assurance in some form appropriate? And how do we go about this to make sure it's done in the most privacy and cyber secure way possible that doesn't overreach?
0: Still, Bill C-34 has its fans, like Jenny Perez, who speaks about how parents like her feel.
2: Even regardless of how engaged we are, we don't stand a chance against these algorithms. Let's not delay this anymore.
0: The Meta settlement is a shakeup for social media in the United States, but not Canada. We'll now have to see what unfolds here with Bill C-34. For CBC Radio, I'm Manjula Selvaraja.
3: Thanks, Manjula. She brings us 3 minutes before 1 o'clock, and we've got time for one more song. Night Sun here with Didn't I Try?

0: Coming up after the national news, our Indigenous language programs. You could join Lawrence Nielli between 4 and 6 this afternoon on Trails End. And if you need to reach us, 1-866-271-9957. That's all the time we have for today on Northwind. I'm Wanda McLeod. You enjoy the rest of your afternoon.
1: From CBC News, The World This Hour, I'm Kaz Bovan. U.S. President Donald Trump is banning some Canadian imports. He signed proclamations prohibiting imports of Canadian alcohol and several other products. That's just the latest strike by Washington in the trade war with Ottawa. The CBC's Janice McGregor has the details.
2: When you take a list of imports that were already subject to a 50% tariff and you now ban them outright, well, a price handicap of that magnitude for some businesses could have already been effectively blocking their trade, especially for alcohol products where, well, they're already elective purchases, really, where consumers have a lot of choice. On the other hand, last night brought more lists of Canadian exports that are set to soon be hit with a new 50% tariff. The only green shoot, if you could call it that, is that the value of those, according to the briefing that U.S. officials gave last night, is roughly the same as another list of goods that the U.S. has now decided not to tariff after all, suggesting that contrary to the U.S. Trade Representative's assertion that the price impacts of Trump's tariff strategy are negligible, in fact, when it came to certain essentials like cement and toilet paper, they were being felt, and the White House was hearing about it. Janice McGregor, CBC News, Ottawa.
1: The top U.S. trade official says it is unhinged for Canadian leaders to characterize American tariffs as a trade war against Canada. In an interview with the Financial Times, Jamieson Greer downplayed the significance of U.S. President Donald Trump's recent 50% levies. Greer insists Canadians have whipped up the dispute into a giant thing. He instead describes it as an economic and business interaction. Canadian rapper K'naan has been acquitted of sexual assault. He was accused of assaulting a woman in his Quebec City hotel room in 2010. In her decision, a Quebec court judge said while she did not fully believe his account, the court could not declare him guilty beyond a reasonable doubt. Just in time for back to school, a children's rights charity is sounding the alarm about the risks in the digital world. For the first time ever, it's ranking online harms as the number one threat facing Canadian kids. Janella Hamilton reports.
3: We've seen in very recent memory the impacts of AI on the community of Temple Ridge.
4: Children First Canada CEO Sarah Austin says with Parliament resuming in a matter of days, she is urging officials to pass Ottawa's Safe Social Media Act before the end of the year and expand it to cover beyond mainstream social media apps.
3: Gaming platforms like Roblox and live streaming platforms like YouTube.
4: Carol Todd's 15-year-old daughter Amanda died by suicide in her Port Coquitlam home in 2012 after years of cyberbullying and online extortion.
5: People thought it was a one-off and with exploitation and sextortion. And now look at what's happening in 2026 to kids.
4: Janella Hamilton, CBC News, Vancouver.
1: A researcher has resigned from leading AI firm Anthropic, accusing that company of gambling with human lives. Jacob Coxon says both Anthropic and OpenAI are racing to develop super intelligent models capable of self-improvement. And posting about his resignation on social media, Coxon claims people in his industry earnestly believe AI could kill all of humanity by the end of this decade. A safety executive with Anthropic agreed with his statements, adding that he believes the risk of an AI-caused human extinction stands at more than 10%. It comes as companies have been reporting that AI tools have been carrying out unauthorized hacks during tests in recent months. About 1,000 deaths in Bangladesh have been linked to measles since March. The U.S. Centers for Disease Control and Prevention says the country is currently experiencing the world's worst outbreak of the disease. Bangladesh recorded more than 57,000 measles cases.

cases in the first half of this year, but its health ministry says those numbers are likely much higher. A UNICEF situation report says around 72% of those infected with measles are unvaccinated. That is your World This Hour. For CBC News, I'm Kaz Bovin.

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civil cousin ID, because 50% terrorist cousin, I do nothing. The editing should go to the slug, one of the editing should sound easy to see. Match one day, from Canada was 19 days, you get terrorists of the incondiary. Then I don't get into the idea that the sea country terrorists of the incondiary could sell good in London, I think, on the country of Canada. 2000 best one day, terrorists, the sea. Canada, she attended 50% of the news that between that she was sick on the issue. And she couldn't not and you can't tell me. I'll get it. I hear that I said a condom on the issue. I keep the sick on the cooking log. Coming in there, keep on the conduct. They really are losing the negative business. I check on this or something. You go to this one. You need the getting. 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

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negotiating, getting digging the on the side, the seed on the concern, could in the country, the kid, the seed, and the kid, the sun, hanging, the delegate. Because the cutting could to Choslin on the elder, the Alice Rigney, is on the tissue, the thing, cut the age. The sick honey coat in condition origin, the cancer lies in the zoots and the condition get held the sick or into the deshu a single the condition, the sick honey or his conagini, the Londia cogin, the D. Good day, the Tinkatia, sun courage, the sea don't dig in to singing, the condition is the condition to Tanagi, singing in the condition of the good song in the kiku on the zoom, illegate. Because the Alberta Google Premier Daniel Smith everything cut your email to see it's a check on the guy to sign it on the sea girl again that I did that thing is here to see teacher you think it is the usual condition of society the record email that could check on the D. Because I chose some of the country you tell me Nikel gestegez ze kida sinagin de kondigo tsel kai homelessness ge ti asi kondi tenkejit ten sa ta si sa te koni samwa good tsen kondi programs ze de ya 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age, three pieces, someone in the data than a meaty. The sending the good gigging in the conduits, homelessness conduits and gay. So be legging in the conduits, size you are eating condi. Power condition, Kakon, Chekondija, the condition that 2,000 was a total of energy. Net the condition, the coat in there, the sea scientist in Osantula coat in condition, 2,000. It's from summary crazy power outage to usual condition, Kakon, Chekondija, death take on there, don't dear you just on the end. Is you cook a jar July with Talondia sandwich just on the Je termine je sais quand il quand de quand il n'a pas power que tu conduis ça j'ai que j'ai cru que j'ai tenu que quand qu'il a ton os là on a 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

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The Trojilla, Dura, Cray, Condilla, Keratin, Holiday, the Covino, the Hono Zetting, the Zilago Conta, Tagetta, Hono Zetting, the Zanity. Clean Kuna, Seguino, the Hono Ding, the Zago Conta, Chiketa, Hono Ding, the Zanity. Jatikura, Hono Zetting, the Zago Conta, Tagetta, the Zentai, the Zanity. 아, 초대는 그냥 기억하고 자고.

0: From CBC News, The World This Hour, I'm Kaz Bovin. Finance Minister François-Philippe Champagne says Canada is navigating the escalating trade war with the United States from a position of strength.
1: You know, I've never felt more confident about Canada.
0: His comments come after the Trump administration announced it's getting ready to ban certain Canadian imports like alcohol and add more Canadian products to the list of goods subject to 50% levies. Champagne says Ottawa has taken calculated steps and has a plan in place.
1: The first thing I'd say, remove interprovincial trade barriers. If you take it by different measures, the International Monetary Fund would say we would gain $200 billion of GDP. That's the first thing we can do so that we have, you know, a free flow movement. We have one Canadian economy.
0: The expanded U.S. levies take effect on September 15th, while the bans begin on September 29th. An Ontario man has been convicted of knowingly participating in a terrorist organization. Canada declared Adam Waffen a terrorist entity in 2021. The neo-Nazi paramilitary network has been linked to hate crimes and propaganda. Jasmine Sepetys reports.
2: Justice Maureen Forrestal ruled Christopher Nipak knew Adam Waffen was a terrorist group when he helped to film propaganda to promote terrorist activity against minorities. A video he helped make shows men wearing skull masks and Adam Waffen division patches marching through a forest, firing guns, clearing a building, and burning flags. Forrestal said Nipak also posted Adam Waffen ideology in online posts under pseudonyms. The Crown is seeking to revoke Nipak's bail. He has been out on conditions since his arrest 3 years ago. The judge found Nipak was closely associated with Adam Waffen leader Matthew Elthorpe, who pleaded guilty to terror charges in March. The court heard he continued to associate with Elthorpe and other former Adam Waffen members up until 2023. Jasmine Sepetys, CBC News, Toronto.
0: The Edmonton Oilers have signed forward Alex Formanton to a one-year contract worth $850,000. He was one of five players from Canada's 2018 World Junior Hockey Team who were acquitted of sexual assault last year. The charges stemmed from an encounter with a woman after a Hockey Canada gala in London, Ontario. An independent appeal board ruled last month that the players breached the Hockey Canada Code of Conduct. Formanton was the only player eligible for immediate reinstatement from suspension. Researchers are warning AI's rapid advances pose an existential threat to humanity. That's as companies at the heart of the accusations work to develop models capable of improving themselves. As Jamie Strachan explains, some experts fear AI could begin seeking power and resources for its own ends.
3: Evan Hubinger, a top safety researcher at the AI company Anthropic, says there is a 10% chance AI could kill all humans within the next 10 years. The stark warning has received millions of views and attracted global attention. Hubinger's posts were in response to Jacob Coxon, an employee who just resigned from Anthropic and who used to work for OpenAI. He said neither company is acting responsibly and is gambling with human lives, warning not to underestimate the power of the technology. The posts have accelerated calls for international regulation. Volker Turk is the UN High Commissioner for Human Rights.
4: The need for AI governance is widely acknowledged. But where is the action? Delay only benefits the massive tech companies.
3: Canada's Minister of AI, Evan Solomon, said warnings like this are not new and insisted the government is investing to protect Canadians. Jamie Strachan, CBC News, Toronto.
0: Norway has said goodbye to King Harald V. A choir sings as pallbearers carry the late king's coffin into Oslo's cathedral. His son, the new king, Håkon, and other royals were part of the procession following the draped coffin, and a number of foreign dignitaries attended, including Ukrainian President Volodymyr Zelensky. Harald died late August at the age of 89. He was Europe's oldest monarch. That's your World This Hour. For CBC News, I'm Kaz Bovin.

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I goes a dictator to see Brian Richard City DC Tree of Peace Goga. I goga go get what down to that. I see sweeping alas at Dago Ati. Yo teneke go a congu letter canicos in the day. Canita, I see gola satari go head saguint air. Canicola taga gola cacint. In that one cacint at in that I see some passi. I federal governments on the da I goes o dani go here lats at a caniga. Go here, let's attack a go on kitty. In that dictator, see, I will go down the day. In that dictator, see, this September, Ben Loquet, is some bagare, I like it, I can't kill it, we are.

0: goes to dictate a show hacky, he let dictate a year and a king and a Nunavut goes to the showcase. North of North Hiriti. In the Kanaki Yaketaga.
1: In that it is a short, a kitty, and a kin, and a nunu would go so short, kitty. North of North Hiriti. In that kanaki yaketaga, is see, I, yeah, he hiriti see, did the sea, you know, he see, did the sea, quay, yak, and a kissy, quay, yak, yak, a short, a hat. In that it is a see, did the sea, do yak, a short, a hat. In that it is a see, did the sea, do yak, a short, a hat. In that it is a see, did the sea, do yak, a short, a hat. In that it is a see, did the sea, do yak, a short, a hat. In that it is a see, did the sea, do yak, a short, a hat. In that it is a see, did the sea, do yak, a short, a hat. In that it is a see, did the sea, do yak, a short, a hat. In that it is a see, did the sea, do yak, a short, a hat. In that it is a see, did the sea, do yak, a short, a hat. In that it is a see, did the sea, do yak, a short, a hat. In that it is a see, did the sea, do yak, a short, a hat. In that it is a see, did the sea, do

0: In Duke, Telene Cosotis, and at Victor Duffus Biguti Wakola in Dubake Epa Wakwaga.
1: Jogo say yon ta here non a chanin de a consa be hicken at the be hicken at the net lay can eat in a can eat in sa bear no good there. It goes any day ye ho yin a hicket. Like in a whole way, then here on the art in kind, eh? And the law, and in this on Naya Gunsing a yifty. Naya Gunsing a juggles in there, quite it.

0: The Canada-U.S. trade war is escalating. The Trump administration says it will ban certain Canadian imports like alcohol and add more Canadian products to the list of those subject to 50% levies. The U.S. president's latest threats come after Ottawa's counter-tariffs kicked in yesterday. As Peter Armstrong explains, there could be a silver lining.
1: As Donald Trump announced his latest measures aimed at squeezing Canada, businesses across the country waited with bated breath to see if they were in the president's crosshairs. Less expected was that some sectors that had been dealing with levies actually got relief. Tariffs on products ranging from rock salt to cement to some paper products were withdrawn in Tuesday night's order from the White House. So is Canada really any worse off today than it was yesterday?
2: As a whole, I think the short answer is no.
1: That's Douglas Porter, chief economist at BMO Capital Markets. Many had worried the American retaliation would be a hammer blow to the Canadian economy. A blow that has not emerged, at least not yet.
2: There are going to be some relieved industries and some horrified, and it ends up equaling out for the Canadian economy.
1: The new tariffs only add, though, to the deep uncertainty that has weighed on the economy for nearly 2 years now. Peter Armstrong, CBC News, Toronto.
0: The UN's nuclear watchdog has voted to refer Iran to the Security Council for nuclear non-compliance. The International Atomic Energy Agency says it repeatedly asked to be given access to Iranian facilities, but it's been unable to inspect key nuclear sites since the U.S. and Israel launched strikes on Iran in June 2025. Iran's representative to the Atomic Agency accuses its members of bending to U.S. political pressure to pass the resolution. He says it has no basis and will not bring any results. Tehran has insisted its stockpile of nuclear material is intended for civilian technological advancements. About 1,000 deaths in Bangladesh have been linked to measles since March. The U.S. Centers for Disease Control and Prevention says that country is currently experiencing the world's worst outbreak of the disease. Bangladesh recorded more than 57,000 measles cases in the first half of this year. A UNICEF situation report says around 72% of those infected are unvaccinated. A Quebec judge has found Canadian rapper Kanon not guilty of sexually assaulting a woman in 2010. The 48-year-old, whose real name is Kenan Aldi Warsame, insisted the only encounter they had was consensual. Sarah-Kate Dallaire has the story.
3: In a decision rendered Wednesday, Judge Giliroy stated both the alleged victim and the rapper's version were both consistent and plausible on several points. Therefore, the court could not declare Warsame guilty beyond reasonable doubt. During a trial earlier this year, the alleged victim, whose identity is protected under a publication ban, testified and alleged she was sexually assaulted while sleeping after refusing to have unprotected sexual intercourse earlier that night. She testified she pushed Warsame off her when she realized they did not have a condom. She stated she woke up later that night to Warsame having intercourse with her. In his defense, Warsame denied the allegations and stated they only had sexual intercourse the next morning, which was consensual. He testified he was hurt that the woman had mentioned her concern over STDs and his previous travel to Africa as reasons not to have sex. Sarah-Kate Dallaire, CBC News, Quebec City.
0: A researcher has resigned from leading AI firm Anthropic, accusing it of gambling with human lives. Jacob Coxon says both Anthropic and OpenAI are racing to develop super intelligent AI models capable of self-improvement. And posting on social media, Coxon claims people in the industry earnestly believe AI could kill all of humanity by the end of this decade. Evan Hubinger, a safety executive with Anthropic, agreed with his statements. He added he believes the risk of AI-caused human extinction stands at more than 10%. That comes as companies have been reporting that AI tools have been found carrying out unauthorized hacks during recent tests. That is your World This Hour for CBC News. I'm Kaz Bovin.
4: Program on CBC Radio 1 is the Hell Marlene Grooms. Michelle Paper no hell new rat no hell new Gilbert Bakatla to Vitalin Lafferty, but see the Hanito, Benizi Ino Pas, the Shanassasur, good to the River Rejignet, do no possessor.

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best at the tail at those. Ayo, Ketua, the Sere Jewish, Tweet Kidoro. A Tansi Hassi, the Kedu Yada, Ayota, the Goyada, okay? The Tasi Chudha Isle. Hat over Yada, I share it. Huba Yada Taro, Yada, Tahadu Yerisho. Had to be not be just be somebody ready, somebody had to order Chiati to hear a tale. Chiati is your chevy shoot you, had order to get a hot holiday, Pesuti lo, best of the daylight you, even call it your city you, Pesad is your city you, who had to wall at the hot holiday, and had to. All at the Lissi is Yitatia, the dealers of City Yitatia. Hat Oda had the little sight of the United States and the Huda Hat Oda for a shooting there at ten. Who do for a dealer? A ten will yard the hat at the left. Don't see a Korea, you get the other. You stop, Michel Kudis, son of how you are seizing how you get the other. Hat Oda was satisfied. And you say, Trinisi, that's what they asked you, this is true. Trinisi had you see, that's the yesterday. But I like the truth today, this is true. Hato, sit at you, are you getting low? Hato, Rabbicati, because he had it. Oh, I see who did it, you, Jogola City, son of you, Hato, that. 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

0: quoi donc de Ahmed Patchenat Saskatchewan, but concept dots in Sarazine Ratch on CBC Radio and or Hell Hall Niha. Set son at Lanet at Tony Zink at.
1: So still it.
0: Okay, now. So ga. Ni can't think that.
1: The home.
0: Oh, Tata, yeah.
1: Yes, Tina.
0: Do you like 104 on now?
1: June 13th. Yes, eh?
0: Fa no heli nala.
1: Fa, yes, eh? 104 or so.
0: Tha na ni le ha ye hat o ye unisi nat in ten le si a tu chu a set elo
1: set ile
0: a ta gara ha
1: te gare
0: a
1: anise orel yani ko to se tan orel yon tan ko in de la ta as na se lan e orel yon to ti ye ana ken re ala je lo e A cottage hunt on the sun.
0: Ah, tis in Santi hat air.
1: Then aunt Nathy called day joy. But I know where I don't deny like in the way. I don't know the heck on it. It's a thing, Lone day.
0: Hat
1: on. Good thing was she the stunning to serve out hot day.
0: A son I conduct aunts Nila. Ni as in day yard, Eldi.
1: Ayant Ella.
0: Ya silo de coo de silane.
1: Ya listen, hunt any. I see that on a darling son finisher. Who don't do that, John Day, equally?
0: The news is 10 or the sign, la, ha, your cook. Ye birthday, you but art in la, hana.
1: And this is without a single set of things. A gun, heavy. It seems heavy. That's the thing, and this is done. Business on that city in the address. What don't we? A sin is a horse at Dundee.
0: Get all that in a part.
1: Hunt it. 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Est e le lassant e.
0: Don't a other see in a part. A ye ten ye tun lat eoit at unat a desi.
1: 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And this is a start. 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
0: 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Oh, honest Joe. 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A shiny shun could a haonondi. A the dot doing. An anonymous haron last sequisites. Dana shares a fiend and so. At Hanera delu yachi, a honey delon tela.
1: Ah,
0: hunt oena. A don't hunt ela a current delon a day. Peppa host and a don't they do the barn.
1: No, at on a coin, darling, any than that, any on at you.
0: Ah, well, young, sin, I am listening who don't do dear. Yeah, like in the Alicia. So, dear city, I don't see la. A town sound at in on a day. So, no, a daddy, you in yet to go around a la Sierra Leon. Da see, Janok, a bit a dry tatty, a ye tea, call young aunt Ella.
1: Ah,
0: a aunt Ella. Sa, sa, sita had to a share.
1: Ah,
0: Nesca.
1: Sinin a hell ye, he said Suna.
0: Ah, June 13 de Sinla, a ye de 104,000 a ye de.
1: Ah,
0: 100 a ye ah, hoot al, could as a messam.
1: Ah,
0: Hans Tilant air, a ye police, a ye bebais, Tianas Manai, a ye cannot da honey
1: ah.
0: Ala cross mother I police. Yeah, you cannot dahan ya.
1: Oh, okay. Mercy is a hell yeah, he said tuna.
0: Hmm.
1: Okay then.
0: Okay.
1: Okay, bye.
0: Bye.
1: Could you ani ah net betsy honey don't I unless you patching at Saskatchewan but quantha dots in Sarazine rat that you said tuna betsy honey don't I John CBC Radio 1 care.

0: Good CBC Radio in Hanito, Ahnet, you ane Prince Albert, Saskatchewan, but quantet dots in no hell hall near Gilbert Lennet at Tony Zink at.
1: I saw Taylor, sir. John, so carry on the only day.
0: Whenever I know.
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0: 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New Herut's eye, then so senior theater, where you turn Marcy Cho.
1: Marcy Gilbert, honey, ha. 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Kuyik Ani Ahnet no Hel Halni Lissy Bakwata da Prince Albert Saskatchewan Gilbert Bakatla John CBC Radio 1 and no Hel Halni Le.

0: Kutunari CBC Radio Tsihanito, a Jampa Willis Chits in Ahnith, Vitaline Lafferty, nor Helhalnia, Vitaline Planet Doni Tinka.
1: Fustile, Hide Borel Yada Kita.
0: I know the old Aunt Elona. You don't know if it's a lane, you land claims by your kilo, nuni no pahate, you treaty 8 land claims. A year long boss and on the sea. Then a year's in her day, you treaty 8 land claims by your key. See, Tony, then on it.
1: See?
0: Pan or hell nothing, Lissy. A year don't re honest got one child is a quick go that is tall or yet don't. That way you treaty 8 that you pay hell that way you see her lossy, you 3 medical educational, yet not a zoo, a ya you see per hell a lalo. A year carter a yantin is one leany than no vitaline.
1: I could then a health care meeting date. You had a health care meeting.

0: Yuni hala yuno ganal siu tunhuli la yun hasa tun tenni tela yun tenera yun hata la nano ni no te an ten siroti hata la naila nelo. 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But all your empire.
1: A three yet don't the assume by your kilo, you treaty eight, a year soon land claims a year don't three nuna raya on see ye keratalena see. A ye two, three, kachin, panun, there see. A ye three, a she sell yat, three, then a hell ya cue, a ye hat all yatin is on hand and of it lean.
0: So, hell ya, you must tell that often there's lot, it is don't done a year, the see. A ye at least the Bahal no ye the hat with a laviare. Arati said new big reels is though at era 38 with the highest new big reels is though at Uber is a dark area. Aha. Il Petanki Halilo. The 38 in a year you see with Ike is a year you then a woo halio, ya quant at the Unanilo, a new sea. But other you see no bananil co you who let her and is also only her you know it no you know who how you and also can hold you like me hello.
1: A ye de a hane had dead ear than a pahor nila ne neither no. A three that way ye don't try you see pan ya ki see ye treaty health and lossy vitalina ye cane needle ye bro near haunting ye see. A ye three that upon ye q a ye treaty chaos and a yon see sant and a path and lossy. A ye three the lossy see the cows and plows bits in her day. A ye the boss I near you with the lean.
0: Could ye fall and call see ye? A ye see, then at a how yard, no need than a see, papa. Tamponil yard, it'll know it all ye ha.
1: But
0: a ye let see all ye ha on delay ye, tampa see. Could don't ask the sight, you know, that don't see who leak it, you know, then some last a while. No need to net good on it in see her tampon in your seat and at his alilo. But or a hunt like a 38 basket or a seal hound. You're gonna die kill it there, a hound no rahil to allo. Do it in holy, you're gonna die a kill no holy highly hit the alilo. Or ask me that on it on the den at his deal to you. Don't know bar no baratal and no see the rest your alilo.
1: A yet two, three hut a sino hill. A yeet a bath and a hut david the lean. A tre yon see a yon no hell at one ne see nen ahneth ne lilo yet a ahneth cut one no no hell. A yeet a honeyed a hun lilo yet two. Nuni pretty lat elo ni no hell a yet one ne see nen pantani than anenaton.
0: Hey, you see, the government, you know, no, and then not, you know, right? I held a, you know, it, and when you see, you know, what other, that I read, you know, the channel had, you see, no, you had, you need to in the dynamic, and it is in it, all right, you know, you know, you see, no, this, you know, that. Then it's all done now, you know. Plus, you know, you know, it's all done at the end, yeah, you know, you really then get the meat deal, you know, the, you know, for so well, that, you know, you know, it's the dinner, you know, that, you know, no skin, how you had to see it, it may be lovely, but at it, how you can it, the quizzes, the bigger door, you know, that, you know, you know, it's not, you know,

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1: 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A ye last week a Iranian King lay had and a bashek get quan. A ye do it and it's uti hen ye see. A ye couldn't do it and a hill erlaina denes on lini than no ye. A ye then a coral did it, you see.
0: Couldn't do a lot on Sini Liz, a year down here. A Johnny Lano Kundek or a little bit Kilutor and Yellow. Could you see Kilutor in law you want and done as a little on your daughter's Sini Liz, you, the Dio, the Chenio, the Sini Liz, you can't have done it, you can't have called it. You see, but on a direct the meat, you weapon, then can hurry it. Is it a city height? You need a night, you hold on to it and a harat in the left. No, we are tenors no night yet in it all. And the yield at the meat, there's no night till it all occurs when he's done. Some meal to a lot of his energy. Sorry, I own a tail neither than the corn had done it. I live on the
1: island.
0: But the authority of the city.
1: Who ye the bath and the senior of it, the
0: link? Who join minded and it's honor of Niha, it don't tell us, not an arata, as at inch also. You don't know what are you dress me on it, you don't tell us. All the true daughter know it's any need, you can't die, can't do.
1: Okay, masi vitalin haniha.
0: Tana skutane into a rod of kentelo. Mas betine zora.
1: Okay, masi vitalin haniha.
0: Okay.
1: Kuyi kani ahnet no hel hal ni lesi ye vita deen lafordi ahnet chan CBC Radio 1 keno hel hal ni leh.

put a high thigh lens in a bar, alo ye dini, no a hell hall ni, lissy ye mercy billet down, alo ye the ahnet ni, see ye the billet in mercy billet down, alo job, it's a honey teeth, I'm lissy, three dinner sochlene ya te programmer, I'm lissy, it's a hell Marlene Grooms, Jossie BC Radio 1K yards a sin.

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1: It was the golden age of music videos, and for Rick Campanelli, a popular DJ for Much Music, he had this sweet, clean-cut vibe. But his new memoir tells a different story, a crippling gambling addiction that brought him into the world of bookies and mobsters and even time in jail.
2: From CBC News, The World This Hour, I'm Kaz Boivin. The Canada-U.S. trade war appears to be escalating, but Finance Minister François-Philippe Champagne says Canada is navigating the dispute from a position of strength.
3: You know, I've never felt more confident about Canada.
2: He was speaking this afternoon after the Trump administration announced yesterday it will ban certain Canadian imports like alcohol and add more Canadian products to the list of goods subject to 50% levies. Champagne says Ottawa has taken calculated steps and has a plan in place.
3: The first thing I'd say, remove interprovincial trade barriers. If you take it by different measures, the International Monetary Fund would say we would gain $200 billion of GDP. That's the first thing we can do so that we have, you know, a free flow of movement. We have one Canadian economy.
2: The expanded U.S. levies take effect on September 15th. The bans begin on September 29th.

0: The Edmonton Oilers have signed forward Alex Formenton to a one-year contract worth $850,000. He was one of five players from Canada's 2018 World Junior Hockey Team who were acquitted of sexual assault last year. The charges stemmed from an encounter with a woman after a Hockey Canada gala in London, Ontario. An independent appeal board ruled last month that the players breached the Hockey Canada Code of Conduct. Formenton was the only player eligible for immediate reinstatement from suspension. An Ontario man has been convicted of knowingly participating in a terrorist organization. Canada declared Adam Waffen a terrorist entity in 2021. The neo-Nazi paramilitary network has been linked to hate crimes and propaganda. Jasmine Sepetys reports.
1: Justice Maureen Forrestal ruled Christopher Nipak knew Adam Waffen was a terrorist group when he helped to film propaganda to promote terrorist activity against minorities. A video he helped make shows men wearing skull masks and Adam Waffen division patches marching through a forest, firing guns, clearing a building, and burning flags. Forrestal said Nipak also posted Adam Waffen ideology in online posts under pseudonyms. The Crown is seeking to revoke Nipak's bail. He has been out on conditions since his arrest 3 years ago. The judge found Nipak was closely associated with Adam Waffen leader Matthew Elthorpe, who pleaded guilty to terror charges in March. The court heard he continued to associate with Elthorpe and other former Adam Waffen members up until 2023. Jasmine Sepetys, CBC News, Toronto.
0: All three Cape Breton counties affected by widespread flooding over the weekend have lifted their local states of emergency. More than 200 millimeters of rain fell in some parts of the island in less than 2 days. It washed out roads and culverts. Nova Scotia officials say two of the eight bridges that were damaged will need to be replaced. Researchers are warning AI's rapid advances pose an existential threat to humanity. That's as companies at the heart of the accusations work to develop models capable of improving themselves. As Jamie Strachan explained, some experts fear AI could begin seeking power and resources for its own ends.
2: Evan Hubinger, a top safety researcher at the AI company Anthropic, says there is a 10% chance AI could kill all humans within the next 10 years. The stark warning has received millions of views and attracted global attention. Hubinger's posts were in response to Jacob Coxon, an employee who just resigned from Anthropic and who used to work for OpenAI. He said neither company is acting responsibly and is gambling with human lives, warning not to underestimate the power of the technology. The posts have accelerated calls for international regulation. Volker Turk is the UN High Commissioner for Human Rights.
3: The need for AI governance is widely acknowledged. But where is the action? Delay only benefits the massive tech companies.
2: Canada's Minister of AI, Evan Solomon, said warnings like this are not new and insisted the government is investing to protect Canadians. Jamie Strachan, CBC News, Toronto.
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Good afternoon, I'm Lawrence Nayali, and this is Trails End on CBC North Radio 1. Coming up, the U.S. has once again escalated its trade war with Canada, and this time our corn tea, our booze, is in the crosshairs. Coming up, what an American ban on Canadian alcohol could mean for our economy. And also later this hour, the federal government earlier this week is imposing retaliatory tariffs on billions of dollars worth of imports from the United States. We'll figure out what all of this means from our finance columnist, Robina Ahmed-Hawk, who will join us later on the program. So we'll have those stories and more coming your way. Thanks again for tuning in.

Welcome to the show, everyone. It is Wednesday afternoon, midweek, September 9th, 6 minutes now past the hour. Coming up, we'll have your current weather conditions, and then at 4:30, we'll have your regional news. Now, on the regional news at 4:30, Thitlequin, Fort Simpson's mayor says new bridges in the community will open up opportunities in the region. And also, a community center in Yellowknife is set to get over $300,000 to help address homelessness. Now, we'll have those stories and more coming your way in 24 minutes. Now, Yen Qing started releasing music when she was attending the University of Toronto. A lot of her music is about navigating young adulthood and trying to balance stable career artistic aspirations. Here's Yen Qing to start us off this hour with Wandering.

Hey, that's Wandering, who is a song from Yen Qing in Toronto. Hope you enjoyed that. That took us to 10 minutes past the hour. Now, the U.S.

has once again escalated its trade war with Canada, and this time they've taken a page out of the Liberal government's playbook. Yesterday, President Trump unveiled new tariffs and bans on Canadian products, including a ban of sales of most Canadian alcohol in the U.S. Now,

0: colleges going to the U.S. And that was in 2024 to 2025. And that's something that's been increasing about 4% per year up until the initial tariffs came on, and now with Trump's total embargo being proposed. Now, that $1.4 billion of booze going to the States, that constitutes 90% of our country's alcohol exports. So that's massive from that point of view. Another way to look at it, though, and this gives a little bit of opportunity, and it's not the cleanest denominator to do math, I'll just say that, but if we look at our own drinking habits here, total alcohol sales in Canada is actually $25.8 billion in the fiscal year that ended on March 31st. So, you know, we're a thirsty bunch at home, and the big difference is that we're beer drinkers here. About $9.1 billion worth of beer, $7.7 billion of wine, spirits are $6.7 billion, whereas when we look down to the States, spirits represent over $680 million in sales. So they're the lion's share. It's our spirits and our distilled drinks that are going to the U.S. market, where wine is $62 million and beer is a $20 million U.S. market.
1: Okay, yeah, thanks for sharing those numbers. Kind of gives you an idea of what's at stake here. But I'm curious, with this ban, what kind of an impact could it have on Canadian booze and our overall economy more broadly?
0: Yeah. So where this is going to be hit is the big names. So think about Crown Royal, think about Canadian Club, Weiser's products, 40 Creek, maybe some of the vodkas like Iceberg Vodka in Newfoundland or some of the Alberta ones. Those products have a reception in the U.S. You know, rye whiskey is big there. And if suddenly that dries up, that's going to impact a lot of American retailers. That'll be definitely noticed. But the big problem at home is that almost 4,000 people work directly with distilleries, both large scale and small scale. Like we've got Glenora Distillery here in Cape Breton in Nova Scotia. 3,921 people are working for distilleries there. That's going to impact those communities. So it's going to be like the smaller areas like Gimli, Manitoba. It's going to be Windsor, Ontario, where people may be facing layoffs. And that's going to ripple out. And then from there, if the manufacturing gets reduced, then we see logistics, we see shipping, we see all the other associated businesses and the impact on those communities themselves really taking it on the nose, right in Trump's crosshairs.
1: Okay. Now, Robert, having shared that and also pointing out how Canadians are a thirsty bunch, could increased interprovincial trade of alcohol help offset some of these impacts?
0: You know, it very well could. And there's many economists who have said that the sizable amount of economic growth could occur by getting rid of interprovincial trade barriers. And by doing so, that would you know, put Canada as more of a free trade area within its own nation. And some of these trade barriers are quite historic, but in the last couple of years, the premiers have all got together, they smiled, they shake hands, and they want to see products going across borders, but there's definitely work to be done. Alcohol is probably the best way to start smashing those barriers because they're the most archaic and longstanding protectionist tariffs between provinces. Mm. I mean, in Nova Scotia, it's impossible. Well, it's not possible, but it's tricky to get a good bottle of Okanagan wine. Likewise, I've never seen a bottle of Nova Scotia wine in the Okanagan. It's those kind of conversations that need to be had to say, look, we're going to allow the opportunity for purchasing to go right across the country. Let's make it work. And by doing so, you'll probably see a pathway to let interjurisdictional certifications and work memberships proceed and more standardization of equipment to be permitted between provinces and territories.
1: Okay. Robert, before I let you go, because I know you have to run here pretty soon, given with this trade war and Canada taking liquor off their shelves last year and the U.S. are doing it now, how do you think Canada should respond to these latest trade proclamations from the U.S.?
0: Well, we've got a few shots in at the U.S. And our alcohol ban on them really got in Trump's craw, and that's for sure. And he's fired back with his own executive order that's basically an embargo on Canadian liquor. Now, it's an easy target because government can still control alcohol sales

0: quite easily. It's controlled substance. Government has the final say. It's highly symbolic, easy to do. But right now, the bigger issue is that the American economy is spinning out of control. There's no ability right now for the U.S. to actually service its own interest payments, about over $1.1 trillion a year. Its bond rates are increasing. It's a mess. I would say Canada shouldn't retaliate much further with any more symbolic counter tariffs and just let that country unwind and find new markets for our own people and goods.
1: Okay, we'll leave it there. I appreciate that last bit. And just thanks again for your time, Robert.
0: All the best. Thanks so much.
1: That was Robert Hewish, who is an Associate Dean of Research at Dalhousie University. He joined us earlier from Halifax. That's taken us to 17 minutes past the hour. Thanks again for joining us here on Trails End. Now, here's a tune from Montreal artist Childhood Friend, who has a new single out. It's about having your head in the clouds. Take a listen to New Age.

0: Childhood Friend with their new single out called New Age. That's taking us to 20 minutes past the hour. Thanks again for joining us here on Trails In. Now, U.S. President Donald Trump is taking the trade fight back to Canada, and it's leaving Prime Minister Mark Carney with a pivotal question. Should Canada hit back again? The president's latest retaliation includes bans on some Canadian products, including alcohol. Come September 29th, Canadian beer, wine, cider, whiskey, rum, gin, vodka, brandy, and tequila will all be banned from entering the United States. And to be honest, I didn't even know we made tequila over here. Anyways, the Americans say Canada started this when 8 provinces pulled U.S. booze off their shelves. Now, for an insider's take on the move, CBC spoke with Kyle Bricker. He's the president and CEO of Spirits Canada.
1: You had already been facing a 50% tariff. I wonder, had that made those products essentially unsellable in the U.S.? Does this ban just officialize what had already been happening?
2: I don't think so. I mean, different producers are going to manage it in different ways. Some of them

0: absorb it, some will pass it along, some will pass some of it along. Plus there's inventories that are in the US that I'm sure that a number of the folks that are my members will work their way through. But you know, anything that's a headwind like that in an industry that's already being challenged is a significant pressure on us.
1: When you talk about absorbing it, how does a producer do that at 50%?
0: Not easy. We're operating on razor thin margins, and it just makes our products that much more less lucrative when it comes to selling in the U.S. And it's in a very, very important market for us. For example, if we're looking at Crown Royal, we sell more Crown Royal in Texas than we do in all of Canada. That's how exposed we are here.
1: So it's a big hit. What do the producers do? Are they got to have to figure that out now?
0: Well, I think everybody's going to have to figure out. I mean, we're not alone. I mean, there's a whole number of sectors in the country right now that are trying to take on what all this announcement meant yesterday. I mean, we're very hopeful. It's to September 29th. It's all coming into effect. We're hopeful that the two sides can return to the table and get some kind of a resolution here, because this isn't helping anybody.
1: Cal, the Americans are arguing this was a long time coming, that when 8 Canadian provinces pulled U.S. booze off their shelves, that it was tantamount to a ban, and they say they're reciprocating only in kind. Do you think it was the right move for those Canadian provinces to pull U.S. alcohol off their shelves?
0: Well, I mean, obviously we wouldn't support pulling off alcohol off the shelves, but the real situation that the provinces face here is they don't really have very much they can retaliate with. So if you're not looking at alcohol, which they can actually control, the list is very, very short. So that's I think why we were targeted. The other thing is that people notice it. So there's a political element to this as well.
2: That was Cal Bricker, the president and CEO of Spirits Canada. On top of banning certain Canadian imports, the Trump administration is also adding more Canadian products to the list, to those subject to tariffs of 50%. All right, now the premier of Manitoba thinks the best approach to U.S. President Donald Trump is to ignore him. Asked by reporters in Winnipeg earlier today about ways to address the escalating trade war, Wab Kanu responded this way. Have a listen.
3: I think part of what gives him his power is people pay attention when he does all these different erratic moves. So I think we're at the stage where, just kind of don't feed the beast and just starve him of attention a little bit. But there is a substantive trade dispute that needs to get addressed. And I think right now we just need to recognize that America is going to be there long after Donald Trump leaves office. So let's figure out a way to establish concrete relationships with reasonable actors who will presumably take the helm once he's done. And let's put the pieces in place to try and get our economy prepared to weather, whether it's the next few months or whether it's the next 2 years plus.
2: That was Manitoba Premier Wab Kanu speaking to reporters in Winnipeg earlier today. And I'm chuckling because there was a video of Wab Kanu during a 2005 rap video that I guess people put it online to kind of paint him a certain image. Anyways, it didn't work. It backfired. Now a lot of people are loving Wab Kanu because of that, and many are asking whether he's going to run for prime minister down the road or not. It's hilarious. All right, 25 minutes past the hour. Thanks again for joining us here on Trails. And now, since there's been a lot of talk in this first half hour of the program around alcohol, the booze ban and whatnot, I thought I'd play this tune. This is Dax, who is a rapper, came out with this song in 2022, and he's talking about rapping about how alcohol is kind of damaging. And really, really talks about, or sings about rather, the damage it can cause and walking away from it. Anyways, I thought it was good. Here's Dax with Dear Alcohol.

0: Hey, that's Dax with Dear Alcohol. Thanks again for joining us here on Trails End for your Wednesday afternoon. Hope you're all doing okay out there. The time now is 4:30.
1: This is CBC News. Good afternoon. I'm Chris Windier. Fort Simpson's mayor says new bridges in the community will open up opportunities in the region. On Tuesday, Ottawa announced $405 million for the Mackenzie Valley Highway. It's the biggest investment yet in the all-season road that would connect Wrigley and Inuvik. Part of the money will go to engineering and design work for a bridge over the Liard and Mackenzie River. The bridge is between 15 and 70 kilometers from Fort Simpson. Mayor Sean Welly has been pushing for a bridge feasibility study in the region since 2019.
2: We're kind of even disconnected from the communities here in the region, and the cost of living and the business investment here, all those kinds of things would really be helped in emergencies. Being able to get in and out of the community also would be very important. It would just help the whole economy of Fort Simpson.
1: Welly says the road will open all communities in the valley up to new opportunities. He urges them to be ready. Some Yukon pharmacists say their neighbors in the Northwest Territories will benefit from new prescription powers. The NWT government has drafted legislation that would allow pharmacists to prescribe medication for common ailments like urinary tract infections, eczema, and asthma. Pharmacists in the Yukon have been doing that for years. Greg Oldridge is the president of the Yukon Pharmacists Association. He says there were a few problems at first, but he says the changes helped recruit and retain pharmacists in the north.
3: I think payment for services.

0: Was almost like an afterthought. We were very happy to see that the expanded scope services were implemented here, but it was sort of a last minute sort of cobbled together payment structure. I think everyone was glad to see the service come in, but then when pharmacists asked, well, how do we bill for this? What can we be paid for? No one had quite sorted that out.
1: The NWT government says it hopes to put the changes to the Legislative Assembly this fall. A community center in Yellowknife is set to get more than $300,000 to help address homelessness. The Tree of Peace Friendship Center is proposing a program that provides a range of services to help people find a home. The money comes from the federal government. It's up to Yellowknife City Council to decide how that money is spent. That decision is expected soon. Brian Richards is the director of operations at the Tree of Peace. He hopes the program can teach people skills they never had the chance to develop.
2: What it means when people come home, what it means when homelessness is a part of the issue, what it means when family violence is a large part of what people have been exposed to, not through mainstream programming, but through cultural programming mixed with some mainstream counseling skills.
1: Once an agreement is signed, programs could start as soon as the end of this month. And finally, Yellowknife is hosting a symposium on electric vehicles Saturday. The city says the goal is to familiarize people with EV technology in the north. Charles E. White is the director of planning and development for the city. White says EV infrastructure investments are worth it because 20% of the capital's emissions come from transportation.
3: The most of the feedback we hear is about the chargers in the city. And the feedback we hear is there's not enough, or people are sitting there for too long. And so we get those kinds of things. But that A, tells me people are using them, and B, that there is a need for more. So again, as we build it out, again, at city facilities, then I know that there's people who's going to be using it.
1: Jeremy Armitage has owned a hybrid vehicle since 2023. He says he's glad the city is looking at expanding its fleet of chargers, but he says he'd like to see them rolled out in more popular locations.
4: It's awesome that they're putting them in, and especially in spots that are like heavily frequented by the public, like the swimming pool. If they had them in other spots like that, like grocery stores or other places where you frequent and you're not staying for 5 minutes.
1: Armitage says he has driven to Alberta and back several times. He wants to see more chargers outside city limits so people feel comfortable making the journey. That is your CBC Regional News to 4:30. National and international news is coming up at the top of the hour. 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I'm Chris Windier.
5: Thank you so much for that, Chris. That's taking us to 34 minutes past the hour. Now, here's a look at your evening weather forecast provided by Environment Canada. In Iboquet, Fort Chipewyan and the Park, tonight cloudy, low 10. In Thibodaux, Fort Smith, tonight cloudy, low 11. In Thutsakay, tonight partly cloudy, low 11 as well. In Denon, the Quanfort Resolution tonight, cloudy with the chance of showers, low 11. In Kothodeche, Haverford tonight, cloudy, a few showers beginning after midnight, low 11. In Daigakut and Nende for Providence tonight, cloudy, a few showers beginning this evening, low 10. In Lidlequin for Simpson tonight, cloudy with the chance of showers early this evening, risk of a thunderstorm early this evening, widespread smoke becoming local smoke overnight, low 10. In Ocho Denacon, Fort Liard tonight, mainly cloudy, showers beginning early this evening, low 12. In Welede Sumbuk, 8 Yellowknife tonight, becoming cloudy this evening with the chance of showers, low 11. In Patsakindet Wrigley tonight, cloudy with the chance of showers or drizzle, low 9. In Tleguhli, Norman Wells tonight, cloudy, low 7. In Rad de la Confort, Good Hope tonight, a few showers ending this evening, then cloudy, low 6. In Delaney tonight, partly cloudy with the chance of showers, low 8. In Kampamiti, Cova Lake tonight, mainly cloudy, low 6. In Tetlache, Fort McPherson tonight, becoming cloudy this evening, then periods of rain, low plus 5. In Nuvik tonight, cloudy, low plus 4. In Toktioktok tonight, cloudy, low plus 4. Politek tonight, cloudy, low plus 4 as well. in Sax Harbor tonight, cloudy, low plus 2. Ulahaktuk tonight, mainly cloudy, low plus 4. In Kudluktuk tonight, cloudy with the chance of showers this evening, low plus

0: 5. And finally, in Cambridge Bay tonight, cloudy with the chance of showers. Winds southeast 30 kilometers an hour, gusting to 50, low plus 4. And that's it for your evening weather forecast. Now, this week, starting yesterday, the federal government is imposing retaliatory tariffs on billions of dollars worth of imports from the United States. Now, the move is a response to Washington's decision to slap 50% tariffs on a wide range of Canadian products. Now, these Canadian counter-tariffs affect hundreds of everyday items, and many people here are now wondering what the impact on household budgets could be. Now, we're joined by personal finance columnist Robina Ahmed-Hawk to walk us through the situation and to offer some strategies. She is with us this week while Bruce Ellery is away. We spoke to Robina earlier this afternoon. Hello and welcome back, Robina.
1: Thanks for having me.
0: Yeah, thanks for coming back. Now, Robina, let's start off with the change this week. What new tariffs has the Canadian government introduced?
1: So these are retaliatory tariffs that the Canadian government has introduced on 700 U.S. origin goods. It's what they're calling dollar for dollar retaliation on after the U.S. announced 50% tariffs on Canadian goods being brought into the U.S. They range anywhere from 15 to 50% here in Canada on the U.S. goods. And the sectors being hit, steel, aluminum, dairy, appliances, electronics, and agricultural equipment. Now, it's really important to note that these tariffs only apply to goods originating in the U.S., not goods that are merely being shipped through. So if a truck originates in Mexico and passes through to Canada, those are not going to have tariffs imposed on them. These measures took effect yesterday, the day after Labor Day.
0: Okay, that's good to know because we get a lot of imports from Mexico, especially when it comes to our fresh produce. But I'm curious, Robina, what other items are expected to see price increases first?
1: So we could expect price increases on milk products, such as milk powders. Now, it's important to note that all liquid milk in Canada is Canadian. We don't buy any American milk whatsoever. So this would be on those powdered products that we put into our coffee and tea. Often you see it at restaurants as well. That is going to face a 50% surcharge. Steel and aluminum products that we use in construction and manufacturing, household appliances, so washers, dryer, fridges, a lot of them are made in the U.S. Those are going to be impacted. Personal care items like lotions and sunscreens. I know summer's over now, so we may not be buying as much sunscreen, but maybe if you have a plan to have a Caribbean holiday over the winter break coming up, you might be surprised with how expensive those sunscreens have become. Electronic and consumer goods, especially some of those mid-range U.S. brands that we buy that compete against the more expensive Asian brands, they're going to get more expensive. Agricultural equipment that farmers and food producers buy, and paper and packaging material that's often used by retailers and grocery stores.
0: Okay, thanks for sharing that list. All right, so we don't have a clear idea of how long this trade war with the States will stretch out for, but I'm curious, how can families, especially up here in the North, you know, where things are already really expensive, and households prepare for this new reality that we're thrust into?
1: So one of the things is to start stocking up on some non-perishable items that do get produced in the U.S., like kitchen towel, toilet paper. We often buy a lot of that from the U.S. If you see it on sale, I would stock up if you can afford to do so and you have the room for it. Watching the flyers closely, a lot of retailers are going to lean into this sentiment to buy Canadian. Are they going to be offering promotions on tariff-free items? Are they going to be making sure that Canadians know that these are the items that are Canadian and maybe putting them on deeper discount to get those individuals through the door? Whenever you can, of course, shifting to Canadian products over U.S., delaying discretionary spending if you can. It's always good to have a bit of emergency money on the side to deal with adversity. Budgeting, of course, for that volatility with that money and supporting local producers. It's easier now because we've got the farmers markets and other places that we can buy. As much as you can do that, that's going to not only help a small business, but also keep the money in our own economy.
0: Okay, Robina, what other areas are people likely to feel the greatest impact? What kinds of expenses should we be really focusing on this coming winter?
1: So definitely at the grocery store. So even though there aren't a ton of items that are headed for the grocery store that are impacted by tariffs, a lot of the things that have to happen before those items get there are. Mm-hmm. So the packaging, for example, grocery stores use, if that gets more expensive, they're going to pass that on

0: in the form of consumer pricing, higher consumer pricing. Home improvements, so if you've got a renovation project or a deck being built, that could get more expensive. Personal care items like lotions and sunscreens. There is going to be less variety on the shelves this year when it comes to Halloween and Christmas, especially those items that we're used to buying from the U.S. A lot of pet supplies come from the U.S. Those could get more expensive. And a lot of everyday household items, candles, paper products, cleaning supplies, perfume. If you're thinking of buying perfume maybe for your partner for Christmas, if you see a good deal now, I probably would buy it right away because it could be more expensive in the future.
1: Okay, thanks so much for that. Robina, what are you going to be watching out for as these new tariffs come into play?
0: So one thing I'm watching out for is the impact on small businesses, because we talk a lot about how the tariffs impact our economy and also how they're only a bit of trading that we do. So only 5% of the products coming in from the U.S. to Canada are impacted, and the same the other way around. So it's not like every single product is affected by tariffs. But if you are a business that does buy something that is impacted by tariffs, so say you're a candle maker that buys essential oil from the U.S., that's 100% going to affect you because all of a sudden you're paying 50% more for that same product. So how is that going to hurt our small business that we often call the backbone of our economy? What import substitutions are we going to be able to find for those same products? How fast are prices going to go up? What supply chain adjustments are we going to continue to make? So where are we going to see new products coming from? Already I recognize that there are products, especially in the grocery store, from places I'd never seen before. A lot more Australian products, a lot more products from further away that I'd never really noticed before. Retailer behavior, how are they going to lean into the sentiment and provide promotions, and where are they going to make sure, how are they going to make sure that Canadians know which products are impacted by tariffs, and how are they going to frame that messaging? Also, consumer sentiment. We are really good right now at buying Canadian when it is pocket friendly, mm-hmm. but are we willing to do it if it is a little bit more expensive than its American counterpart? That will be interesting to watch, because that sentiment is only getting stronger, and that support for our industry is only getting stronger. And of course, I'll be watching for any signs of renewed U.S.-Canada negotiations to ease these tensions.
1: Robina, before I let you go, as you see things right now, how has Canada fared during this unprecedented time?
0: So this is difficult to say, because a lot of households listening will say, I'm not feeling this because I'm living paycheck to paycheck mm-hmm. and the cost of living continues to rise. But if you just look at the data, we have done remarkably well. Inflation is lower in Canada compared to the U.S. Wage growth is stronger. Debt burden is lower. And in Canada, we have created more jobs per capita than the United States have. And so all of that shows that despite the scale of U.S. tariff pressure that we have had, that we have done well. And this is just another test to see how resilient we are. The intrinsic benefit we have seen is that public support has strengthened around protecting Canadian industries in a way we've never seen before. There's more support for Canadian businesses here in Canada to buy domestic, to spend domestic, than there ever has been. Businesses have adapted quickly, and these new round of tariffs come with 18 months of experience of dealing with tariff pressure. And so we are more able to pivot and make new connections to deal with whatever is to come. This is just another test to see how Canada's economy is going to do.
1: Okay. Well, I appreciated this and your time. And just thanks again for coming on the show today, Robina.
0: Thanks for having me.
1: Robina Ahmed-Haq is a personal finance columnist and a frequent contributor to CBC Radio. And she is filling in for our regular finance columnist, Mr. Bruce Ellery. 45 minutes past the hour. Thanks again for joining us here on Trails In. Now, the trade war that we just continue to be talking about between Canada and the U.S., well, it's ongoing, it's continuing. And this week, Canada's counter-tariffs took effect, as we all know. And what will this mean for everyday Canadians is yet to be known. A reporter, Peter Pinada, hit the streets of Whitehorse to see what people think over there about the latest on tariffs.
2: I haven't really noticed any difference yet.
3: Do you go to the States and visit there?
2: No, I don't. I don't plan to go to the U.S., no.
3: Okay, so what other things do you do in spite of the cost of goods really skyrocketing?
2: Well, I just try to find Canadians.

0: Canadian products, and I do my best by trying to find the lower product, lower price products. So it's just, I stick with Canadian stuff, right?
1: Any thoughts that you want to share, anyone?
0: No, I just hope that this ends and it comes to a peaceful impasse, and that, you know, it's all over with. I hope that Carney does a good job.
1: And do you ever go to the States before?
2: Used to, yes, not anymore.
1: Okay, but do you still plan on going to the States, like Alaska or anything like that?
2: Not really, no. Too many problems with the borders.
3: I actually live in Texas, so I'm very upset over the whole trade war stuff. So I'll just mainly leave it at that.
1: Okay. So you're from the States, and what are you doing in the Yukon? You're visiting, or do you live here?
3: No, visiting. My wife and I are originally Canadian. Well, we still are. Okay. So this is a bucket list thing to come up and spend a week camping.
1: So what do you do in order to cope up with like the rising cost of because of this trade war?
3: Well, we just, you know, shop around. You know, in Texas where we live, we deliberately buy anything that's labeled Canadian. So my wife grew up in Leamington, Southern Ontario, and there's a number of vegetables, cucumbers, and other things that are grown in Leamington. We make a point of buying those.
4: Things have gone up, but we need to have things, so you just do the best you can.
1: Okay. So what do you, like, what other stuff do you do in order to cope up with the cost of living nowadays?
4: Well, you have to learn to budget. We learned that as a senior, you've learned to budget.
1: Okay.
4: That's what gets you through.
5: Well, my spending habits are that I am from the States, and I'm already in Canada on a great tour of the Northwest Territories in Yukon, and I love it. And so today I went to Canadian Tire and bought Tim Hortons, and also went to Big Bear Liquors, and I bought a bottle of gin from Canada and two bottles of wine from Canada, because I support the Canadian perspective in this instance.
6: The CBC's Peter Pinata speaking with people in Whitehorse about their thoughts on the ongoing tariff war with the U.S. All right, here's a tune. This is Shay Leah with So Good.

Shay Leah and Kay Trinata with So Good, taking us to 51 minutes past the hour. Thanks again for joining us here on Trails In. Now, the federal government unveiled a new national AI literacy initiative earlier today. The free course will first be available to students and educators, and then workers, and then the Canadian public. And it will focus on AI education and skills training. Now, it's part of a much more wider government strategy to boost legislation, investment, and responsible

0: adoption of emerging tech. Now, after the announcement, Artificial Intelligence Minister Evan Solomon was asked about wider concerns surrounding the safety of AI, artificial intelligence. Here's the exchange with a reporter.
1: Two AI researchers are raising concerns about superintelligence. One resigned from Anthropic over them, and another says they believe there is more than a 10% chance AI could kill all humans in the next decade. Are you concerned, and what steps are we taking in Canada to heed these warnings?
2: Our number one concern always is safety. Full stop. We have followed the situation incredibly closely with Anthropic. We're in touch with all the big companies on this. We have followed this situation since this ministry started with the number one goal of protecting Canadians first, protecting our kids, our privacy, our personal data, protecting our critical infrastructure, protecting our sovereignty, and making sure that we have the defenses that we need. Now, let me acknowledge that these stories that come out and these warnings are not new. We've heard them from Jeffrey Hinton as well. And this is why our AI for All strategy is trust, opportunity, and sovereign control. And that's why we launched our strategy with legislation first and foremost to protect, right? Protect our kids, our privacy, and our personal data. That's the legislation to update our privacy laws, to give, that's why we're establishing a new regulator that will have the power to hold these big companies to account on what they are doing, whether it's on deep fakes, on surveillance pricing, or other matters. So it's really important that we have a regulator. That's why we invested $50 million again in our Canadian AI Safety Institute. And we work closely with the Canadian Cybersecurity Center and our agencies to make sure that we have access to the models that allow for what's called patching, to make sure our critical infrastructure, our banks, and our financial system has the ability to protect themselves. That said, the frontier is moving. That's why we're also investing in ways that we believe will be necessary to protect. And finally, I'll just say we're working with our partners around the world, the Europeans, all around the world. We are trying to make sure that we have a regulatory world that protects all citizens from any excesses in technology.
0: That was Minister for AI, Evan Solomon, speaking with reporters today in Edmonton. That's taking us to 54 minutes past the hour. We're less than 6 minutes away from your 5 o'clock world this hour. Thanks again for tuning in to Trails End. Now, still to come up, rocks were uncovered in Telegraph Creek in the Yukon, which predates treaties between the Tahltan and the Tlingit. It's pretty interesting history, and those unique rocks offer some clues about the past that way. So we'll have those stories and more coming up here on Trails End in the second hour of the program. Hope you're all doing all right out there. Now, here's a tune. This is all the way from 2016. I remember when it first came out. I thought it was great. This is the Tragically Hip with In a World Possessed by the Human Mind.

0: Hey, that was the Tragically Hip there with In a World Possessed by the Human Mind. That was released back in 2016, 10 years ago. Wow, time sure does fly by. All right, thanks again for joining us here on Trails End. Still to come up, we're going to talk about or learn more about these rocks that were uncovered in Telegraph Creek, Yukon, which predates treaties between the Tahltan and the Tlingit. Should be pretty interesting. And also, we're going to learn a little bit more about airport history from cultural historian Ainsley Hawthorne, who will be here to chat about the history of airport security in this country and around the world. Pretty interesting stuff. So we'll have those stories and more coming your way. Thanks again for tuning in. We'll chat with you again very soon.
1: From CBC News, The World This Hour, I'm Kaz Bovan. The Canada-U.S. trade war appears to be escalating. The Trump administration says it will ban certain Canadian imports like alcohol and add more Canadian products to the list of those subject to 50% levies. The U.S. president's latest threats came after Ottawa's counter-tariffs kicked in yesterday. And as the CBC's Peter Armstrong explains, there may also be a silver lining.
2: As Donald Trump announced his latest measures aimed at squeezing Canada, businesses across the country waited with bated breath to see if they were in the president's crosshairs. Less expected was that some sectors that had been dealing with levies actually got relief. Tariffs on products ranging from rock salt to cement to some paper products were withdrawn in Tuesday night's order from the White House. So is Canada really any worse off today than it was yesterday?
3: As a whole, I think the short answer is no.
2: That's Douglas Porter, chief economist at BMO Capital Markets. Many had worried the American retaliation would be a hammer blow to the Canadian economy. A blow that has not emerged, at least not yet.
3: There are going to be some relieved industries and some horrified, and it ends up equaling out for the Canadian economy.
2: The new tariffs only add, though, to the deep uncertainty that has weighed on the economy for nearly 2 years now. Peter Armstrong, CBC News, Toronto.
1: The United Nations nuclear watchdog has voted to refer Iran to the UN Security Council for nuclear noncompliance. The International Atomic Energy Agency says it repeatedly asked to be given access to Iranian facilities, but it's been unable to inspect key nuclear sites since the U.S. and Israel launched strikes on Iran

0: in June 2025. Iran's representative to the Atomic Energy Agency has reacted, accusing members of bending to United States political pressure to pass that resolution. He says it has no basis and will not bring any results. Tehran has long insisted its stockpile of nuclear material is intended for civilian technological advancements. About 1,000 deaths in Bangladesh have been linked to measles since March. The U.S. Centers for Disease Control and Prevention says that country is currently experiencing the world's worst outbreak of the disease. Bangladesh recorded more than 57,000 measles cases in the first half of this year, but the country's health ministry says the numbers are likely much higher. A UNICEF situation report says around 72% of those infected are unvaccinated against measles. A Quebec court judge has found musician Kanan not guilty of sexual assault. Kanan, whose real name is Kanan Abdi-Warsame, was accused of sexually assaulting a woman in her 20s in a Quebec City hotel room in July 2010. Warsame denied the allegations in his defense, insisting the encounter was consensual. The CBC's Sarah Kate Dallaire has the details.
1: In a decision rendered Wednesday, Judge Giliroy stated both the alleged victim and the rapper's version were both consistent and plausible on several points. Therefore, the court could not declare Warsame guilty beyond reasonable doubt. During a trial earlier this year, the alleged victim, whose identity is protected under a publication ban, testified and alleged she was sexually assaulted while sleeping after refusing to have unprotected sexual intercourse earlier that night. She testified she pushed Warsame off her when she realized they did not have a condom. She stated she woke up later that night to Warsame having intercourse with her. In his defense, Warsame denied the allegations and stated they only had sexual intercourse the next morning, which was consensual. He testified he was hurt that the woman had mentioned her concern over STDs and his previous travel to Africa as reasons not to have sex. Sarah Kate Dallaire, CBC News, Quebec City.
0: Apple has unveiled its next generation of iPhones, a foldable passport-sized device called Duo. The company says it marks the most transformational change to the iPhone since the original design. It's also the most expensive. On launch, one Duo will set you back $3,000 at Canadian Apple stores. It hits shelves late next month with pre-orders starting October 17th. That's your World This Hour. For CBC News, I'm Kaz Bovin.

Good afternoon. I'm Lawrence Nealy, and this is Trails End on CBC North Radio 1. Coming up, rocks were uncovered in Telegraph Creek, which predates treaties between the Tahltan and the Tlingit. And we'll have that story coming up. And also later this hour, take off your coat and empty those coins out of your pocket. We're going to the airport. Cultural historian Ainsley Hawthorne will be here to chat about the history of airport security and how it all started. It's pretty interesting. So we'll have those stories and more coming your way here on Trails End. Thanks again for tuning in.

And welcome to the program, everyone. It is midweek Wednesday afternoon, September 9th, 6 minutes now past the hour. Coming up, we'll have your current weather conditions, and then at 5:30, we'll have your regional news. But first, before we get to anything, here's a tune. It's pretty much brand new from Bryan Adams. This is the Ballad of Terry Fox.

Hey, that was Mr. Brian Adams there with the Ballad of Terry Fox. I hope you enjoyed that. Thanks again for joining us here on Trails End for your Wednesday afternoon. I'm not sure if you've seen that thunderstorm out here in Yellowknife, but there was thunder and lightning. It was really cool. And then around 12:30 at night, when it finally died down and the clouds started moving away, you just look above and you could see the northern lights and the flicker of lightning slowly traveling away from the community here. It was pretty neat. I hope a lot of people took photos of that. That's taking us to 11 minutes past the hour. Now, there are a lot of oral stories that go back thousands of years. We have stories up here in the north.

Northwest Territories, of even giant birds that used to attack our people. And the last one that killed, they killed off years, this we're talking generations ago in the North. So a lot of stories across the North, many tell of people, you know,

0: which I think is pretty cool. And they found that evidence in a unique place on rocks. Reporter Leonard Linklater from Whitehorse spoke to them about their discovery.
1: Well, maybe what I'll do is just start by the story. Like when Rick and I first started seeing each other in 2019, he took me down there to show me that this place existed at Shakes Creek. And, you know, and then a year later we were married and we've gone every year around this time to go and dig out the one rock that we knew of. And this time I was walking down the beach and I noticed that other rock and it looked like somebody else had dug it out a bit, so it was sticking out a bit. And then, yeah, so then we worked to dig it out and continued to find the other ones that, you know, we didn't even know existed. But there's, yeah, an amazing history. And I'll turn it over to Rick to talk about that, because it's such a significant place for our people.
2: Yeah, Rick, and from what I saw in the post, it harkens back to old treaties.
3: Yes, absolutely. The Tahltan Tlingit history goes back thousands of years, as we know, starting out with, you know, they fought and had wars, and there was a time from, this is the story that's come from my great-grandmother when I was a young boy in Telegraph and working with her at fish camp. She told me these stories about Chief Shakes and the Nonoc and the Tahltans and how they ended the wars and how that was done through the treaty at Shakes Creek. So to find those rocks there and know that, you know, that gives a significant validation of those stories. Mm-hmm. So that was really, really cool to, in fact, find the two extra rocks that were, we knew one more was there, but the third one was amazing because it has a Tlingit shield with inside of a bear paw. So that, and that's so well done. That was really cool. But anyways, my grandma's story was about the Chief Shakes and the Tahltan coming to a treaty there, stopping the ongoing wars by trading daughters. And the Tahltan chief gave his daughter to the Chief Shakes, and he took his daughter. And then they said, if we take care of each other's daughter, there'll be no more war. So that's kind of the story behind how that treaty was formed. But the other important piece about Shakes Creek is it's far enough up into Tahltan territory that the climate there is really dry, and it's easy to put up dried salmon there. And so the Tlingit like the dried salmon, so they were allowed to come and fish there and put up their dried salmon, as we call Inukaga, at Shakes Creek. So that's how they allowed that to happen. And then also every summer coming up and trading with the Tahltans as well. You know, because of the weather on the coast is humid and wet, it's hard for them to make dried salmon. So that's why they like coming up there to put up dried salmon, mm-hmm. but also do commerce and trade with the Tahltan as well.
2: Yeah. And you had heard these stories for your entire life, I guess.
3: Yes.
2: And these rocks were known.
3: Yes, the one big one was known, and there was the reports of another one being there, but I never ever heard of the third one that we found. So yeah, it's pretty pretty cool to be able to find the third one, and who knows, maybe there's more down there, require more digging.
1: Yeah, it's a lot of work because, you know, normally that area is underwater because of high water. And we actually, weirdly this year, thought, let's try and set a net in there because we have a jet boat. So we set our net there, and it's exactly at the same spot where those rocks are that we found. It was a successful fishing right there as well. So that was kind of a neat thing to do this summer, including all of this.
2: Yeah, and Jeannie, you said you were just walking the beach and you noticed something?
1: Yeah, I usually look for eagle feathers when I go down there because there's there's usually we find them. And so Rick and, they were working on digging out that other rock. And yeah, I just came across it. And I'm like, oh my gosh. And first I noticed the first one that has, and we're not sure if that one rock or like fossil.

0: fossilized fish in there, or if it is an etching on the one rock, but that's the one I noticed first. And then yeah, it was just so amazing to find that. Like I yeah, it's a once in a lifetime kind of experience that you know that when you're uncovering them, you know, thinking who are the last people that saw these, like, and how long ago? So we've been contacted, like, so the other part of the story is that yeah, did the post, like, this was on the 5th when we found them in the afternoon, and we were 1 in the morning. I think I finally got my post done on the 6th, and it's blown up on Facebook. So this morning when I had a look, it has had 117,000 views. And so we've had universities inquire, and but more importantly, a clan leader from Wrangell, Alaska, reached out to say he would love to have a conversation with us and the Tahltan about what he calls landmarks that they've known about, but and they've heard the stories and legends and about that treaty and the deed, and he called it that was part of the deed for the use of that property. So I think, you know, uncovering these landmarks and etchings are opening up an opportunity for more conversation. And so we've reached out to our leadership to have a conversation with them about some next steps and, you know, how we can advance the discussion with the Tlingit from Alaska and others, because again, folks are so intrigued as we are. You know, we were just so excited to share, not thinking, of course, that it would go that big and that folks would be seeing it from all around the world, I guess, and be interested in it.
1: Yeah, I remember talking with Wayne Carlick in Atlin about he carved a mask into a tree and uncovered it, 20 years later. But he says that that used to be the way they marked territory a lot of times. So this sounds like there's also that element with these rocks on Shakes Creek.
0: Yeah, I think that again, like what the stories say is that, you know, the treaty had to do with peace, of course, but also, as Rick said, you know, the use of that land there for the purposes of putting up fish. And so, yeah, it's yeah, just imagining, right, all the people that would come to do that work and then to do those etchings at that time. I'm thinking, love to know more about what some of them mean, because I think, you know, that bear paw shield is something I've never seen anything like that in anyone's art or any form. So that seems like a very new or ancient thing that's maybe will come back, you know, to the Tlingit people.
1: Rick, what does it mean to you? I mean, you grew up hearing these stories from your grandma.
2: Yeah, well, it means that, that oral history is alive and it's true, right? So it verifies all that stuff that she was telling us about those wars and those treaties. So it really verifies her story. So it's just very special to me to be able to share and pass on that oral history to more generations coming, as well as the world through this modern technology and Facebook, right?
1: How long did it take you to dig those things out?
2: We're there a couple of hours. The one was partially dug out already. We just exposed it a lot more so we can make sure that there wasn't more drawings on it. So we really dug it out well all the way around and the other ones as well. And in fact, we were digging the one out when we kept hitting that rock above it. So we said, well, let's expose that one too. And that was the one the bear paw shield was on. So, it's a labor of love and exciting when you're uncovering these things.

0: and you just can't wait to see what's next. So if we had more time, we would have dug up half that beach, I think.
1: Yeah, it was kind of funny because we, Rick's sister, Karina Reimert, she runs the River Song, and so they don't get a lot of chances for breaks. And so she has this young guy, he's a chef, he's actually from Turkey, his name's Vassal, and they were, yeah, we wanted to take them down for a picnic at a place that where we near the Shakes Creek, but we didn't quite get there because we just got to Shakes Creek and then all of this unfolded and we ended up having our picnic and everything there, and then heading back. We got back to Telegraph just before dark. So yeah, and so, you know, for me too, you know, I've heard the stories as well, but I never ever had the opportunity growing up because I, as you know, I grew up in Whitehorse. And you know, my mom talked about those stories. And so to go there and, you know, for, you know, Rick and I, it's just part of our life now to go and explore our country and to, you know, walk those areas that, you know, your ancestors, they were important areas to everyone. And yeah, so it's just been an amazing experience over these last years to actually be in it, and to then be part of something like this is pretty incredible.
2: Mm-hmm. Well, it's an amazing story, and I'm sure it'll go for a while, and I thank you for telling me of it today.
1: You're welcome.
0: Always a pleasure, Leonard. Thank you.
3: That was Jeannie and Rick McLean. They say the rocks they discovered verifies the stories they've heard as children about the treaties between the Tahltan and the Tlingit in Yukon. That's taking us to 24 minutes past the hour. Thanks again for joining us here on Trails. And yeah, there's a lot of really fascinating oral stories across the North. There are stories of portals that people use to go to. I don't know where they go, but there's stories of that, shape-shifting, little people, the ones who hide, you know, out on the land, really intricate, unique systems, cave systems. The one I was telling, sharing about earlier was a story that my mother had shared, talking about a giant bird. It wasn't like a bird. I want to say it was maybe a pterodactyl that might have survived. Who knows? But it used to hunt the Dene long ago, and the people got tired of it. And so they conjured up a plan to take it down. And so they dug out the land and put up a whole bunch of stakes or spikes, and then made a false ground, kind of replicated a camp and made a little fire and kind of walking around on these planks, pretending they're above ground. The giant bird comes down, lands on the camp, falls through. And they brought spears and arrows and killed it off. And the area is known within the family groups back home. And so, yeah, you have stories like that. And it'd be really cool to hear those stories and go to those places. That'd be awesome. All right, 26 minutes past the hour. Thanks again for joining us here on Trails End. Now, still to come up here on the program, we're going to be having Ainsley Hawthorne, who is a historian who writes about culture, to come on the program to share the history of airport security in Canada before and after September 11th, 2001. So we'll be, having Ainsley to share a little bit more of that history coming up. But first, here's the tune. This is going to take you all the way to your 5:30 regional news. This is John Fogerty with Lodi.

0: John Fogerty there with Lodi. That's John's version. You're tuned into Trails End. The time now is 5:30.
1: This is CBC News. Good afternoon, I'm Chris Windier. We begin in the Northwest Territories, where Fort Simpson's mayor says new bridges in the community will be able to open up a range of opportunities in the region. On Tuesday, Ottawa announced $405 million for the Mackenzie Valley Highway. It's the biggest announcement for funding yet in the all-season road that would connect Wrigley and Inuvik. Part of that money will go to engineering and design work for bridges over the Liard and Mackenzie Rivers. Those bridges are roughly 15 to 70 kilometers from Fort Simpson. Mayor Sean Welly has been pushing for a feasibility study since 2019.
2: We're kind of even disconnected from the communities here in the region, and the cost of living and the business investment here, all those kinds of things would really be helped in emergencies. Being able to get in and out of the community also would be very important. It would just help the whole economy of Fort Simpson.
1: Well, he says the road will open all communities in the valley up to new opportunities. He urges them to be ready. Some Yukon pharmacists say their neighbors in the Northwest Territories will benefit from new prescription powers. The NWD government is drafting legislation that would allow pharmacists to prescribe medication for common ailments like urinary tract infections, eczema, and asthma. Pharmacists in the Yukon have had those abilities for years. Greg Oldridge is the president of the Yukon Pharmacists Association. He says there were a few problems at first, but he says the changes helped recruit and retain pharmacists.
3: I think payment for services was almost like an afterthought. We were very happy to see that the expanded scope services were implemented here, but it was sort of a last minute sort of cobbled together payment structure. I think everyone was glad to see the service come in, but then when pharmacists asked, well, how do we bill for this? What can we be paid for? No one had quite sorted that out.
1: The NWT government says it hopes to have changes in front of the Legislative Assembly this fall. To the Yukon now, where the Premier and Cabinet are on the road. Premier Currie Dixon says he wants to hear

0: Directly from people who live outside of Whitehorse, Ariel Tosman has more.
1: Yukon's premier and his cabinet are currently touring communities outside Whitehorse. According to the premier, the public sessions are an opportunity for ministers to hear directly from residents and organizations. Curry Dixon says over the years, Yukoners living in rural communities have expressed feeling, quote, disconnected from the government, as well as decision-making that often happens in the capital. So far, he says attendees have been asking about everything from big-ticket items like infrastructure to small things like getting potholes filled in or putting up stop signs. Meetings have already been held in Carcross, Marsh Lake, and Destruction Bay. Cabinet is in Haines Junction this evening. Future stops are planned for Faro, Mayo, Watson Lake, Dawson City, Teslin, and Mount Lorne. The tour comes ahead of the fall sitting of the Legislative Assembly. Yukon MLAs return to legislature on October 5th. Ariel Tosman, CBC News, Whitehorse.
0: The Fetal Alcohol Spectrum Society of the Yukon says Canada needs a national framework for FASD. FASD is a lifelong disability caused by exposure to alcohol in utero. Nina McKinnon is the executive director of the Yukon Society. She says Canada still has a long way to go to recognize and understand the impacts.
2: Now, as a country, we are huge drinkers. We got 80% of Canadians say they drink on the regular. 61% of Canadians say they do not plan their pregnancies. So we know that at least 30% of births, live births in Canada have been prenatally exposed to alcohol.
0: People gathered in Whitehorse today to mark FASD Awareness Day. At the federal level, an act that would create a national framework is currently before the Senate. And finally, the Yukon's unemployment rate dropped last month. That's according to new figures from the Yukon Bureau of Statistics. The unemployment rate went from 6.6% in July to 5.3% in August. The national unemployment rate remained virtually unchanged over the same period, while in the territory, about 200 more people found jobs. In total, 1,500 Yukon job seekers are currently unemployed. That is your CBC Regional News to this hour. National and international news is coming up at the top of the hour. 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I'm Chris Windier.
3: Thank you so much for that, Chris. That's taken us to 35 minutes past the hour. Now, here's a look at your evening weather forecast provided by Environment Canada. Starting off with Guy-Pelquant for Chipewyan and the Park. Tonight's going to be cloudy. Showers beginning early this evening, low 10. In Thibacha, Fort Smith tonight, cloudy. Showers beginning early this evening, low 11. In Thutsukay tonight, partly cloudy, low 11. In Den and the Quanfor Resolution tonight, cloudy with a chance of showers, low 11. In Kathodeche, Haverford tonight, cloudy, low 11. In Daigakwit and Nendet for Providence tonight, cloudy, low 10. Thidlikwan for Simpson tonight, cloudy with a chance of showers early this evening, low 10. In Ocho, Denikon, Fort Liard tonight, mainly cloudy, low 12. In Welladay, Sumbuk, at Yellowknife tonight, becoming cloudy this evening with a chance of showers, low 11. In Patsakindet, Wrigley tonight, cloudy with a chance of showers, low 9. In Tleguthli, Norman Wells tonight, cloudy, low 7. Rad de la Confort, Good Hope tonight, a few showers ending this evening, then cloudy, low 6. In Delaunay tonight, partly cloudy with a chance of showers, low 8. In Kampamiti, Cova Lake tonight, mainly cloudy, low 6. In Tetlaje, Fort McPherson tonight, becoming cloudy this evening, then periods of rain, low plus 5. In Nuvik tonight, cloudy, low plus 4. Toktioktok tonight, cloudy, low plus 4. In Politok tonight, cloudy, low plus 4. Sax Harbor tonight, cloudy, low plus 2. Ulahaktok tonight, mainly cloudy, low plus 4. In Kuluktok tonight, cloudy with a chance of showers this evening, low plus 5. In Cambridge Bay tonight, cloudy with a chance of showers, low plus 4. And that's it for your evening weather forecast. All right, here's a tune. This is by the late Chris Dirksen, who passed away earlier this year. She left behind a catalog of great music. This is one of them. This is from the album called The Collapse from 2013. This is Our Home on Native Land.

0: That was Chris Dirksen with Our Home on Native Land. Hope you enjoyed that. Thanks again for joining us here on Trails End for your Wednesday afternoon. Tomorrow is Thursday. I hope a lot of people are excited for this upcoming weekend. All right. Now, the Taku River Tlingit artist from Atlin, British Columbia, is on a mission to return an ancient artifact to her home community. Joanne Williams saw an heirloom bent wood box for sale online. Now, in that moment, she knew she wanted to be the one to return it to its rightful owner. So she spoke with the CBC's Han Young Kim about the find and the importance of bent wood boxes in Tlingit culture. Have a listen to this.
1: And it actually is a box that we used to have in our houses. It was a status symbol, so we carried ones from generation to generation. We had them stacked to the ceiling. We were very proud to have as many as we could fit into our living room and our kitchen, because we actually stored all our food stuff in there. We actually cooked in there in the box, too. We put hot rocks in the box. We sealed it really good with spruce pitch. I'm actually learning secrets from UBC as I go along. It's kind of an amazing journey we were on. The bentwood box is something that we had all the time. We used for ashes. We used for storing our regalia, our food. It actually is made out of cedar, so the rodents don't like it and the bugs don't like it. So we actually had our stuff stored in it all winter and summer, and I kept it in good shape. So the bentwood box kind of died out when it was against the law to practice our culture. And most of the boxes and our regalia was burnt. A lot of people that were rich kept a few pieces. I'm hoping we can gather them together after people realize that, yeah, we are seeking out our art and we're trying to bring it back home to where it belongs.
2: Could you please tell us about this heirloom bentwood box you found?
1: It was just one day. I was on the internet and someone was pleading out that someone has to get this box before it's put into another collector's hands or into a museum. And it should go back home to where it belongs, you know. And I caught my eye, and it actually was on Facebook. And I said, hey, we got to move on this. And I spent 2 days trying to see if I could get a hold of the person that was selling it. And I did. And he also had about 300 people looking to buy it, too. He Googled me because I told him I am a bentwood box maker and teacher. And he found it that because I'm a Taku River Tlingit, he found that it was should be put into my hands. So he told everybody else, or he just

0: shut the site down and no one could get a hold of him except for me. And I pleaded with everybody to go, let's go get the box. It's important to go get it. Because I wanted to find out where it belonged instead of just bringing it to the Taku River Tlingits. I didn't know if it belonged in Alaska. I didn't know where it belonged yet. But now UBC is diagnosing that, so I'll find out soon where it actually belongs. So that's why we end up doing it on our own. We went down with our own finances from bentwoodknowledge.ca, which is our website, and which is our business that we teach Bentwood boxes. And that's the money we made over the summer teaching Bentwood boxes. So it was kind of nice that we used that money to go and rescue this box. And to tell you the truth, it was really hard to get it over the border. I had to do a lot of work. I had to exchange my money. The bank actually wouldn't give me an exchange. They thought that I was getting scammed. I had to work with a lot of different government sites so I could figure out what kind of paperwork I needed to go over the border with. And if I didn't do it before the end of August, with all the new laws that Trump has made, that box might have never been rescued. So I'm glad that my husband and I were determined to go get it. We spent all our resources doing it, but we managed to do it. And it was actually a very big challenge, and we did it. I'm proud of it.
1: That was Taku River Tlingit artist Joanne Williams speaking with the CBC's Han Young Kim. Hope you enjoyed that. All right. Thanks again for tuning into the program. Now, Friday, this coming Friday, is going to mark 25 years since the 9/11 attacks. I remember it like it was just yesterday. And now, one of the lasting impacts was airports around the world upgrading their security measures. Long before that, airport security was evolving in response to threats of violence. Ainsley Hawthorne is a cultural historian and CBC contributor who explores the connections between past and present. She joined us earlier to tell us more about the early days of airport security in Canada. Hello and welcome to the show, Ainsley.
2: Thank you so much.
1: Yeah, thanks for coming on the show. Now, Ainsley, what did airport security look like in the beginning when air travel was just getting started? I imagine we didn't have, you know, the metal scanners that we had. You could probably smoke in there, I imagine.
2: Yes, it was totally different than the airport experience today. When the airline industry was getting off the ground, the safety focus was on ensuring the aircraft themselves were safe and reliable, and crew members were properly trained to operate them. There were guards in airports, but they did the same type of policing you'd expect anywhere. Officers monitored for crimes on the ground, like theft, vandalism, and break and enter. Passenger screenings, as we know them today, were non-existent. You could walk right up to a plane with your ticket like you were getting on a bus, no ID necessary. And there was really no consideration given to the possibility that passengers or crew might want to intentionally cause harm during a flight until a series of hijackings that began in the 1960s.
1: Okay, let's go there. What was the first time an airplane had actually been hijacked?
2: It depends who you ask, but people often point to a hijacking in Peru in 1931 as the first civil commercial airplane hijacking. So hijackings weren't new, but before the 1960s, they were few and far between. In the 1940s and 50s, some Eastern Europeans hijacked planes to escape from behind the Iron Curtain, but that wasn't really seen as a problem by Western nations. The defectors were often granted asylum in Western countries. What happens in the late 1960s is there's a sudden surge in hijackings. They start happening all over the world, as many as one or two a week at times, and they take on a bit of a different character. Some hijackers were still interested purely in transportation. Canada's first reported hijacking, which coincidentally was on September 11th, 1968, was carried out by a Texas fugitive trying to get to Cuba. And to give you an idea how unprepared our country was for this type of crime, when that man gave himself up to Canadian authorities, they weren't sure how to charge him because hijacking a plane wasn't illegal in Canada. There was no law against it. Until the early 90s,

0: 1970s, guns were allowed on planes in many cases.
1: What? Are you serious? That's crazy. Okay.
0: All it's right. hard to imagine today.
1: Okay, so what were some of the other reasons so many people were hijacking planes at that time?
0: One reason was money. Some hijackers were extortionists who held passengers and aircraft for ransom. Mm. Then there were political motivations. Members of various militant groups took airline passengers hostage, often trying to exchange them for political prisoners. In 1969, two members of the FLQ, the Front de Libération du Québec, a Quebec separatist group, hijacked a flight from New York to Miami. And after the October crisis in 1970, a year later, when FLQ members kidnapped two people and ultimately killed one of them, Canadian officials became even more concerned that homegrown threats could bleed over into air travel.
1: Okay, so Ainsley, what types of airport security measures were taken in response to those threats back in the 70s?
0: First, the Canadian government added hijacking to the criminal code in 1972, so they'd have a mechanism for dealing with this type of crime. And Transport Canada began supplying airports with X-ray machines for scanning carry-on baggage and metal detectors for scanning passengers. Anyone could still walk through the security checkpoint and right up to the gate to say goodbye to a loved one. You didn't need a ticket for that. And checked baggage wasn't usually inspected at all. Then, in 1985, came the Air India bombing, which is still considered the most deadly act of terrorism in Canadian history. Sikh separatists based in Vancouver planted explosives on Flight 182 from Toronto to Mumbai. They hid the bombs in their checked luggage, then didn't board, so they weren't on the plane when it exploded near Ireland, killing 329 people. After that, Canada required checked bags to not only be screened, but also cross-referenced with the list of passengers actually on the plane. When a bag can't be matched to someone on board, it's removed. So if you've traveled by air, you might have been on a flight that was delayed for baggage removal because a passenger, say, didn't make their connection.
1: Ainsley, with that background that you've just shared with us, how did the attacks on September 11th change things?
0: What was radical about September 11th was that the hijackers turned the planes themselves into weapons, which was something that hadn't really been done in most of these other hijackings we'd seen. Before that time, airline companies were responsible for passenger and baggage screening, which created a kind of patchwork across the country and a conflict of interest because airlines wanted to keep costs low and passengers happy. After September 11th, a new crown corporation called CATSA, C-A-T-S-A, was created to oversee airport security across Canada and ensure security officers meet a national standard no matter where they are. Since then, screening requirements like removing your shoes and putting all your liquids in a Ziploc bag were adopted in response to other attempted attacks, but many of those measures have been criticized as a kind of security theater that's unlikely to foil a real terrorist plot because people are adaptive and introduces new problems like racial profiling. So throughout its history, airport security has been largely reactive, responding to incidents after they happen. And analysts have argued some tragedies might have been prevented with proactive measures like intelligence sharing. So today, what we're seeing on the one hand is new technologies that are changing the way we're screened at airports. And on the other hand, forward-looking security policies and cooperative approaches behind the scenes. So only time will tell if they help authorities spot threats before they happen.
1: Okay. Well, Ainsley, I learned a great deal. Thanks for the history lesson. I definitely appreciate your time here.
0: Thank you so much for chatting with me.
1: That was cultural historian Ainsley Hawthorne. We reached her in St. John's, Newfoundland and Labrador. That's taking us to 51 minutes past the hour. Thanks again for tuning into the program. All right, now here's a tune. This is City in Color with the tragically hip Ruby Waters and Boyda with Ahead by a Century. Oh, one more thing. I got to pause this tune. I thought I should mention this before we go any further. Now, we heard a story on the news about Sean Wiley. He's a former mayor, not the mayor, as our story states.

Hey, that's not a bad tune. That was City in Color and the Tragically Hip with Ahead by a Century. Thanks again for joining us here on Trails End for your Wednesday afternoon. Now, this song is going to take you all the way home. Thanks again for joining us here on Trails End. Hope you all have a great evening. We'll talk to you tomorrow. This is Deagle Wolf from his Yellowstone album back in 2018 when it was released. This is Elahe. Hope you enjoy it.

0: we're entering this period in a position of strength. We have the fiscal capacity. We have been disciplined.
1: Ottawa trying to reassure Canadians after the United States escalates its trade fight, adding more tariffs to certain Canadian goods and banning other exports like liquor. At the same time, some relief that as much as the American trade action will sting, it could have been worse. This is Your World Tonight. I'm Salima Shivji, also on the program.
2: Number one, an increase in digital distractions. Number two, increased use of AI.
1: Slipping grades. Canada sees test scores for 15-year-old students drop in reading, math, and science. Experts point to several explanations, but what can be done to turn the trend around? The federal government has been quiet so far on the latest tariff whiplash from Washington. That's after the U.S. announced yesterday it would ban some Canadian products and impose new tariffs on others. There's no word from Ottawa on how or even if it will respond, but Canadian businesses are already bracing for the impact of these new American trade measures. Tom Perry reports.
0: This is not a conflict we sought. We certainly don't want escalation, but we do know how to respond.
3: Finance Minister François-Philippe Champagne speaking to a business audience in Edmonton, offering assurances Canada will prevail in its trade war with the U.S., but few clues about what comes next.
0: You know, we're going to stand strong for country, for industries, for our workers.
3: Champagne didn't say how the federal government would respond to the latest salvo of trade measures from Washington. U.S. President Donald Trump yesterday issued a series of proclamations, slapping 50% duties on some Canadian exports and banning others outright, including motorcycles, some dairy products, and most Canadian alcohol. Alcohol products were already facing a 50% import tax, but Cal Bricker, president and CEO of Spirits Canada, says an all-out ban will hit Canadian producers hard.
4: I mean, we're